0: Eagles start first down at their own 23. McKee under center. On the ground is Shipley right side. Looks to turn the corner. Does. Gets across the 30. Close to the first down. Will Shipley. Positive gain there on first down on the ground. Got 9.
1: You know, I'm glad to see Anthony Weaver getting a defensive coordinator's job. He was a coach for the Dolphins last year. Played at Notre Dame. Was an MVP team captain. One of those just stalwarts at Notre Dame. And worked his way through and is really put in his time. I'm glad that he's getting an opportunity here on a good football team.
0: Yeah, back in Baltimore, left. He was a position coach for Miami as D.C., and now back here with all the changes the Dolphins made. Second down and short. McKee will throw over the middle. That's a first down. Good across the 40. And Darius Cooper had one go off his hands earlier. Makes a good catch there. A pickup of 13 yards. Now Raven is down. That's Jay Higgins. Second year man in a roster battle. Shaking up on the play. Sitting up. Well, that's good to see. Pretty clean game, Bo. No turnovers, only 3 penalties so far.
1: Yep.
0: Oh, you guys all mad I said that? Only 3 penalties? Yep, the booth is yelling at me. Sorry.
1: Speaking of Anthony Weaver, he was drafted by the Baltimore Ravens. Second round. 52nd overall in the 2002 draft.
0: Yeah, Weaver's got a real good reputation. And as we know, in the coaching in the NFL these days, I mean, you blink and you miss everything. I mean, there's changes all over the place. 10 new coaches this year, head coaches, including in Baltimore with Jesse Minter. Jay Higgins back up on his feet. Great to see.
1: That's a good thing, and it's a bad thing because they can hire him quickly, but you can be set down pretty quickly. You know what I mean? It's a tough position to be in. A head coach in the National Football League, but it's a great job to have, but you're walking on a tightrope.
0: Yeah, the clock is ticking at the press conference. Yep. I mean, it really is.
1: Yes.
0: And then you get a guy like John Harbaugh, who is here in Baltimore for 18 years.
1: Yep.
0: Mike Tomlin in the division, gone from Pittsburgh for the first time in forever. So that was the Eagles' first down of the game. Before this drive, they had 19 yards on 12 plays. But a couple positive here. First down at their own 44 now with Tanner McKee. 6'6", 231 in his third year in a quarterback. Hand off Shipley, right side, gets a hole, crosses the 50. And a good positive first down gain again. 9 yards for the Eagles.
1: Comes right up the hip of his offensive tackle and just gets some room and makes it pay.
0: Kayvon Wallace from the secondary made the tackle. So McKee's offense, and again, you know, different personnel you're playing with and against, but since he's come in, much more effective in the offense under Andy Dalton, for whatever that's worth. Their fourth quarterback is Cole Payton, who they drafted in the fifth round. Shipley again, able to push the pile inside the 45, and that's good for another Philadelphia first down, their first two of the night, back-to-back. 7:15 to go, second quarter. Ravens lead it, 7-0. It's the NFL on Sports USA. Just getting rolling. First preseason game for these two teams. Shipley remains in at running back. He's getting a workout now. First down, Philadelphia at the Baltimore 45. Shipley alone in the backfield. Tries the left side with the handoff. Hauled down by Mike Green after a short gain of 3 yards.
1: These guys on the field are probably the third team guys.
0: Mm-hmm.
1: And, you know, the further you're down, you know, you just got to go out there and give it everything you get. I mean, you just got to let it loose and hope that you do the right things because it's a very tenuous position to be here right now. And, all these guys trying to give it, it's interesting to watch.
0: Every rep matters, and everybody's watching every rep, either live or on tape. Second and 8, Philadelphia at the Baltimore 42. Once again, Shipley on the ground. Flags come in from the backfield after a gain of about 6 yards, but it looks like this will come back for holding on the Eagles.
2: Holding, offense number 75. 10-yard penalty, remaining second down.
0: Jake Majors. In the interior of that line, called for holding.
1: Got out there where you could see him. He got in distance and just had him gripped around the shoulders.
0: So the Eagles, you know, trying to give Jalen Hurts a few more weapons, and A.J. Brown, gone, obviously, veteran wide receiver, now up in New England. They spent their first five draft picks on offense, Philadelphia.
1: Well, you see two teams, and you look at Baltimore, look at what they're doing with their tight ends.
0: Right.
1: Shifting and trying to get to, you know, some different opportunities in the offense that they want to capitalize on.
0: Eagles backed up to midfield. Short pass right side from McKee is complete. But a very modest gain there by Covey. He only got four. So now the Eagles have a 3rd and 12 as the crowd comes alive. 3rd and 12 from the Baltimore 46. Rolling towards 5 minutes to go here in the first half. It's 7-0 Ravens. Jacoby Lane, the touchdown on a 16-yard reception in his NFL debut. McKee in the shotgun. Shipley stationed to his right. Two receivers left. McKee back to pass. Steps up and throws incomplete. Little miscommunication with the intended receiver. Danny Gray had not broken inside out of the route yet. And now Philadelphia forced to punt.
1: Yeah, McKee's going to have a conversation with him because he was unhappy. He wasn't happy with the route that he ran. I think he didn't cut it up sharp enough, and the ball just hits the ground.
0: Well, SMU is a terrific school, no offense, but McKee went to Stanford. So if there was a mistake, I'll say McKee was the guy that was in the right.
1: Was he an engineering student? Or
0: I'm sure.
1: Building computers or whatnot?
0: Well, that's your neck of the woods up there in Northern California.
1: It is, but they never let me on campus.
0: No. DeJounte Wester back to return the punt. Will let it bounce at the 10. It comes to the near sideline and perfectly placed. Good punt by Brandon Mann. And that'll be at about the, well, they'll walk it out. They'll say it hit the line at about the 12-yard line. No return on it. That's where the Ravens will begin.
1: Speaking of Stanford, I did get a letter. They sent me a letter when I was in college, and my junior college, and you know, recruiting letter.
0: Yeah.
1: And so they asked me to send them my transcripts. I did, and I'm still waiting to hear back from them.
0: Well, keep checking that mailbox. Well, now it's converted to email. Now you got to check the email. You don't have to go out of your house, Bo Camper. You'll get it electronically. They'll text you. Ravens take back over officially at their own 11-yard line. 4:59 to go in the first half. Baltimore up 7-0. Dante McMillan now in it, running back for the Ravens. Thaniano, shotgun, will throw over the middle. And that is complete. A bit of a low ball, but a nice catch as he went down to get it from Xavier Guillory. And the Ravens get out of trouble. It's a pickup of 16.
1: It was a pretty good play. I mean, he couldn't get, they're all around his ankles. He really couldn't step into it. But he got enough juice on that ball to get it down there.
0: Fagnano's 25 years old. Started his college career at Maine. Played the last 3 years at UConn. Last year mentioned 28 touchdowns, one pick, and nearly 70% completion. Gaudy numbers. First down at the 26 for Fagnano in the offense. Handoff up the middle. McMillan bounces it to the near side. Pretty good play there to make something out of nothing. He got about three. McMillan, undrafted free agent from Eastern Michigan.
1: He just ran into the back of his offensive lineman and had to find another course.
0: Second and 7. Ravens at their own 29. 3:50 to go here in the first half. Baltimore scored on its last possession. Handoff again, and McMillan breaks free to the near side. Then he's cut down at the 35-yard line. That's right near the first down marker. And they will give it to him.
1: Big hole opened wide open for him. He was able to get through it. Good blocking up front.
0: So Baltimore's had some positives here on offense. McMillan, 5'10", 203 pounds, good hard running. And the Ravens are out to the 38-yard line. Tal Tolliver now comes in at running back. And before the snap, this will be a pre-snap penalty. False start on the Ravens.
2: False start, offense number 72. Five-yard penalty, remains first down.
0: Andrew Voorhees, second stringer in the interior of the line, called for the penalty. Second and 15, or first and 15. Baltimore back at their own 33.
1: Those are the things that the coaches don't want to see, don't like, and don't help you any.
0: You know, I feel like we see more of those these days with all the pre-snap movement the teams do.
1: You know, play callings get more complicated. A lot of different things go into it.
0: Pagnano back to pass, floats it over the middle to midfield, and that is complete. A flag comes in, but a catch is made by rookie Elijah Surratt. Now that's his first NFL catch.
1: Against the defense.
0: And that should be came from the secondary.
2: Before the pass, holding defense number 22. Five-yard penalty, automatic first down.
0: Baltimore declines the penalty on Mac McWilliams. So if Surratt's name sounds familiar,
2: that penalty is declined. The play results for the first down.
0: It should. He was picked in the fourth round out of Indiana, part of their national championship team. And here in Baltimore, he's been, they like what he does separation-wise, Bo, in practice. They've nicknamed him Waffle House. He's always open.
1: Always open.
0: They went with it. They did. I didn't make it up. That was them here.
1: Does it come with a little gravy on it?
0: Well, now you're getting me hungry. A couple biscuits. See when this game ends. So the Ravens get out to midfield. First down at the Eagles' 49-yard line with 2:16 to go first half. They hand it off this time, and up the middle goes Tau Tolliver. He gains about five. Our producer, Brian Neal's not happy with the Waffle House reference. Too many carbs for him. He's trying to get in shape here in the summer. All he's got to do is keep running outside. It's hot. We get to the two-minute warning in Baltimore. The Ravens on top of the Eagles, 7-0. 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
0: Back in Baltimore, 2 minutes to go in the first half. We're at the warning. The Ravens are up 7-0, and they're on the move again. And I'll tell you what, Joe Fagnano, undrafted free agent at quarterback, 8 of 10, 95 yards. The touchdown pass to fellow rookie Jacoby Lane. And he's completed his last five passes. Bo, he looks good.
1: He looks really good. He looks comfortable in the pocket, throws the ball well. Got a look at a strong arm. His quarterback rating, I saw it up, flashed up there, is pretty good too. I mean, number of $179, whatever it is.
0: Yeah, been about perfect. Again, you know, had that huge season last year at Connecticut, and There was talk about, you know, 6th, 7th round, maybe he would get selected. He did not. But Baltimore brings him in.
1: He just, you know, he's one of those guys, you look at him now, you look at him in the pocket, you look at him kind of when he talks to his receivers, he looks poised, looks comfortable in his skin and what he's doing. Yeah, that's half the battle for these young quarterbacks.
0: And the line's done a good job giving him time. 2nd and 5 at the Philadelphia 44-yard line. Randall's back in a running back now. Fagnano will roll out near side and throw, and that is caught. It's Surratt able to haul it in. There was some tight coverage there from Sean Wade, but Surratt makes the catch.
1: That ball could have been easily picked, but he had just enough mustard on it to get to the receiver. Got it down low.
0: So a gain of 7, and that's a first down for the Ravens in the Philadelphia 38. I'll tell you what, this first half, these Baltimore rookies, they have looked good.
1: Yeah, the tight ends have looked good. Got a couple of offensive linemen playing well. And this young quarterback here.
0: They go 3 wide. Surratt remains in at wide receiver. 120 and counting to go. First down to the Philadelphia 38. Fagnano in the pocket throws. That is complete inside the 30-yard line. Dayton Wade makes the catch. Pickup of 9.
1: Opportunity to work on the hurry-up drill a little bit.
0: Clock rolls. Yeah, it's down to a minute. They give him the first down there at the 28. So new set of downs. Fagnano gets the snap over the middle again. That's a short gain complete. Surratt hauls it in. Gain of 6. Clock continues to roll. Ravens have all 3 timeouts left. 45 seconds and counting.
1: Looks like he wants to down it. Wants to throw it in the dirt.
0: 2nd down at the 21. Fagnano will throw. Back to pass. Going end zone. Incomplete. It was intended for Guillory, but now a late flag comes in. Guillory was tied up back there by Keely Ringo, the defensive back for the Eagles, and the officials having a discussion. All this with 35 seconds left in the half.
2: Pass interference, defense, number 7. Ball will be placed at the spot of foul, automatic first down.
0: And the penalty is on Ringo. And I believe that's inside the 5-yard line. Oh, they'll say he tied him up at about the 5. Pass went incomplete at the goal line, but perhaps that's why it didn't get there. They held Guillory. So 1st and goal at the 5 with 35 seconds left. A big 16-yard pass interference penalty. Ravens have all 3 timeouts. A lot of options here for new play caller Declan Doyle. It's the 9th play of the drive. Randall in at running back. Fagnano play action. Rolls to his right. Looks, throws, back to the end zone. Intercepted! And it's Ringo who just committed the penalty. Stepping in front of Guillory for the pick in the back of the end zone. And Ringo redeems himself.
1: Yeah, he did. I'll tell you, that just didn't get enough on that. He should have seen him coming underneath. You could see it from 2 steps away that he was there.
0: Yeah, Fagnano had a little bit of pressure and tried to squeeze it in there. That's a mistake on first down, 1st and goal.
1: Yeah, you got time. You know, you throw the incomplete, you got another chance to throw the ball again. But look, the kid's trying to make a play. I mean, how you can't fault him for that.
0: So the first turnover of the game. And there's some green here. You know, Philadelphia not very far from Baltimore. And the Eagle fans really, for the first time tonight, had something to cheer about. It was a long, effective drive from the Ravens. They went 9 plays, 84 yards before the interception. So now 29 seconds left. The Eagles have it at their own 20. They've got all 3 timeouts, and McKee will throw out of the shotgun. Far side in the flat. Short completion for 4 yards. Eagles will call timeout to give McKee a few more snaps. That was the tight end Eli Stowers, 2nd round pick.
2: Philadelphia, their first. This will be a 30-second timeout. Please set the game clock to 23 seconds.
0: Stowers makes his first NFL catch out of Vanderbilt. He was a great pass-catching tight end in college. There's some rookie receiving talent on the field between both teams
1: tonight.
0: Yes,
1: there is. Yep.
0: A few tight ends, a few wide receivers.
1: You know, and when you look at the base of both of these teams, what they've got without these new rookies, whether the receivers or whatever positions are, you know, you get two of those guys that come in and just kind of add to that, just kind of something to get them over the hump a little bit, whether it's linemen. It's just when your team's in that position, a little bit helps.
0: 23 seconds left in the half. Stowers again hit hard at the 25-yard line. Again, a short game. They only got a couple of yards. Longer beam with the big hit from the Ravens secondary. Time winds down. Eagles have a third down at their own 26, and they're not going to bother here. First half will wind down and come to an end. Baltimore Ravens get the only score of the first half of this preseason game, 7-0. As the teams make their way to the locker rooms. Coming up next, Rob Render will have the NHTSA halftime report. And at the half in Baltimore, it's the Ravens 7 and the Eagles nothing. You're listening to the National Football League on Sports USA.
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14: 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At the halftime break in Baltimore, it's the Ravens 7 and the Eagles nothing. Obviously, based on that score, not a lot of offense was generated by either team. The game was scoreless second quarter. The Ravens were driving.
0: Third and 5 at the Eagles 16. Little motion from Cuevas, the tight end, to the near shot. Fagnano gets the snap. Looks over the middle. Fires over the middle. Complete to Lane. Touchdown! Jacoby Lane takes it in. And a great start to his NFL debut. A 16-yard hookup, and the Ravens have a 6-0 lead.
14: Jacoby Lane, the third-round pick for Baltimore out of USC with that touchdown reception. He had a solid first half in his NFL debut. 3 receptions for 38 yards to go with that score. Joe Fagnano delivered that touchdown pass. He was 11 for 14 passing, 118 yards, 1 touchdown. He did get picked off with his team again driving late in the first half. And the interception came in the end zone, not what you want to see, obviously, and that marred what was otherwise a pretty solid half for him. On the other side for Philadelphia, again, they didn't generate a point in that first half. Tanner McKee and Andy Dalton, the two quarterbacks, combined to go 8 for 13 passing for only 50 yards. The Eagles had only 31 total yards rushing. Quiet first half offensively, really, for both teams. And again, at the halftime break in this preseason game, it's the Ravens 7 and the Eagles nothing. When we come back, we're going to take you through the rest of this week's preseason action. You're listening to the National Football League on Sports USA.
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14: 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Our game in Baltimore at the halftime break. It's the Ravens 7 and the Eagles nothing. Elsewhere in today's preseason action, ongoing in Seattle, the defending Super Bowl champion Seahawks are hosting the Cowboys.
22: Third down and goal now from the 5. The Hawks 2 of 2 on third downs. Now they spread it out. 3 wide receivers. Single setback. That's Alani. Locke out of the shotgun. Dallas is going to rush 4. Locke sets. Throws to the middle of the field. Ball is caught. Touchdown! Seahawks! What a shot!
23: Montori Foster Jr.
14: That's Seahawks radio with the call. Drew Locke with that touchdown pass on the opening drive for Seattle. It is 7-0 Seahawks. That one still in the first quarter. Earlier today, the Bills and Panthers christened brand new Highmark Stadium in Orchard Park, New York. Josh Allen appeared to be in midseason form for the Bills.
24: First down, Ray Davis is the running back behind Allen. Allen rolling right, pump fakes. Good pressure again by the Panthers. Allen keeping the play alive, and he's got Keon Coleman for a touchdown. The first touchdown at Highmark Stadium. Allen to Coleman, and the Bills go up 9-0.
14: That's Bills TV on the call. Allen threw for 111 yards to go with that touchdown. The Bills won the game 29-14. The Giants lost at home to the Vikings today. 13-10 was the final. The Bears clobbered the Browns 34-10. Rams beat the Chiefs 20-12. And the Jaguars got past the Saints 24-20. Our halftime show has been presented by NHTSA. Whether you get pulled over or get into a crash, drinking and driving will change your whole world. 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Paid for by NHTSA. Coming up right after this, we're going to send you back out to Baltimore for the second half between the Eagles and Ravens. Steve Goldstein and Kim Bokamp are standing by. 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We are back after these local messages.
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4: Baez ambushes Cubbies. Good evening, St. Louis. Bradford Bruns with you here in studio for this SportsCenter update. St. Louis took down Chicago today at Wrigley Field by the final of 8-4, but there was one clear standout. Joshua Baez, the highly regarded outfield prospect for the Redbirds, not only made his major league debut, but slugged home runs in each of his first three plate appearances. That has never before happened in Major League history. The Cardinals prevail over the Cubs by the final of 8-4, setting up tomorrow's rubber match at 2:20 p.m. Cardinals and Cubs tomorrow, and then STL sets off on a five-game trip to Cincinnati, three more in Philadelphia, before returning home next week. 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
0: Welcome back to Baltimore, everybody. We are at halftime, first preseason game for the Ravens and the Eagles. And at the half, it's Baltimore 7, Philadelphia nothing. 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
0: Well, did you know, Kim Bocamper, the Ravens hold the record for the longest preseason winning streak in NFL history? 24 games from 2015 to 2023. That streak surpassed the Packers of 19 straight wins between 1959 and 1962 under Vince Lombardi.
1: There you go.
0: The head coach of the time.
1: Coaches that I remember playing under Don Shula, and he wanted to win every game. You know, I mean, at one point, you know, I heard him talking about it, and says, "Why do you want to?" He says, "You know, you learn how to win in the preseason just as much as you learn how to win in the regular season. So why don't you start and get going?" So it just kind of gets inbred in you that go out there and expect to win every time you step on the field. And maybe a little bit, you know, it may seem odd here and now at this time, but I think there's a lot to it, you know.
0: Does it strike you as odd now? We've got 20 games, 3 preseason, 17 regular season. When you got going, you were playing 14 in the regular season. And how many preseason games?
1: Well, I'll tell you, so it was 6 preseason games. We'd go to training camp for 9 weeks. Although my second year in the league, we played in the Hall of Fame game, so we had 7 preseason games.
0: That's like a whole season.
1: It was almost. But you know what the thing about it was? You could get hurt in the first week.
0: Yeah.
1: You know, you could sprain your ankle in the first week. Right. You'd have 4 weeks, and then you have 4 more weeks to get ready for the regular season. So, and I'll tell you what. One thing it did, you went in with your arms and everything like pretty soft, yeah. Came out with leather right. after week 9. You know
0: and
1: what I mean?
0: When did you guys were doing the 3-a-days at one point or just 2-a-days?
1: No, for my whole career we did two days a week. We did 3-a-days and
0: that's crazy.
1: Padded practices, full go every day.
0: What was Shula serving in between them? I mean, you didn't get like the electrolytes they get now.
1: We didn't, you know, when I got there, we didn't even have water on the field. It was back in the old soft pill days.
0: My goodness. Oh, how times have changed. Here we are at M&T Bank Stadium in Baltimore, getting set for the second half of this game. The Eagles will kick off. First time tonight, some action for Jake Elliott, the veteran kicker. Ravens up 7-0. And we begin the second half. Wester back inside his own 10. Veers to the near side. Gets about the 27-yard line. That's where the Ravens will start, moving from left to right. It's the NFL on Sports USA. Steve Goldstein, Kim Bocamper with you. 7-0 for Baltimore. Joe Fagnano may go the rest of the way. Skylar Thompson is injured. Tyler Huntley started, and Lamar Jackson's not playing. He was 11 of 14. Yep. Buck 18 in the first half. Did have the touchdown. Did have the interception at the end of the half. Ravens were dominant, though. 14 first downs to 2 in the first half of this game.
1: Yeah, if he keeps playing like that, he came in as the fourth quarterback on the roster. And if he plays like that through the rest of this game, I guarantee when he goes back to training camp on whatever day they're going, whatever the day off, when he goes, there's going to be a lot of people in that offense are going to look at him differently and saying, hey, you know, this guy's got something to him, you know, and he'll move up in, you know, he may not move up in the roster numbers, but they're certainly going to be the guys that they're going to see him in a completely different light as a guy that, hey, this guy can do some stuff for us.
0: First down run, 2 yards for Randall, 2nd and 8 from their own 31. Fagnano will throw, plenty of time, over the middle. That's complete to his tight end. Just shy of the 40 and just shy of the first down marker. And once again, it's Matt Hibner who had a big first half, fourth round pick out of SMU. And boy, this guy, he does look good.
1: Yeah. Hibner, Cuevas, he caught a ball or two.
0: No, that's a positive at tight end. Of course, Mark Andrews, the veteran. Yep. And all these young tight ends. Now,
1: Durham Smythe still there.
0: They gave him the first down at the 39. So new set of downs. They keep it on the ground. Up the middle goes Randall. Spins across the 45-yard line. Gain of 5 on first.
1: Good tough running. Guy had him had to get him by the shoulder, and he was able to spin out and get 3 or 4 extra yards.
0: So you mentioned playing for Don Shula. You've got John Harbaugh now. First time in 18 years. Not the Ravens coach. Mike Tomlin, first time in 19 years. Off the Steelers sideline, could you ever imagine playing for anybody else besides Shula?
1: No, I couldn't. I couldn't. It was hard, but we won a lot of games. And that's the payday that everybody wants in the National Football League.
0: Fagnano rolls and throws near side. That's a first down to Wade. They gain 6, and it's first down at the 46.
1: You know, I remember going to I went to Las Vegas during the offseason with a couple of friends of mine, two guys that played for the Detroit Lions. At that time, they weren't winning any games. Mm-hmm. And so we're just out there, and we're walking around, and everyone's going, hey, Bo, hey, this. And they go, how come everyone knows you? And they never recognize them. I guess because you're never on TV, and you never win.
0: Hey, you got recognized coming in here to the stadium today. We got to wait for you. Ravens now in Philadelphia territory. McMillan in the running back gets the call. Right side bursts free across the 40 and down to the Philadelphia 36-yard line. Dante McMillan picks up a dozen on the ground.
1: Tight quarters. Nice moves. Nice cuts.
0: So you've got Minter, first-time head coach here in Baltimore, taking over, and the veteran Mike McCarthy, former Packers head coach, taking over for Mike Tomlin in Pittsburgh. Ravens Steelers not going to be the same without Harbaugh and Tomlin facing each other. First down, Ravens. Fagnano back to pass all day, deep middle, complete inside the 20-yard line, and then stripped away. And they will rule that an incomplete pass. For a moment, you thought it might have been a fumble. It was Wade that seemed to make the catch, but couldn't hold on.
1: Looked like he had the ball. I think maybe the defender maybe got an arm in there and was able to punch it out or pull it out.
0: It was Sean Wade in coverage against Dayton Wade, the receiver. 2nd and 10 for the Ravens on the Philadelphia 37-yard line. 11:50 to go in the third quarter. Good opening drive, the second half, engineered by Fagnano. In the shotgun, gets the snap. Throws far sideline, completes Surratt. The rookie breaks free, tiptoes the sideline. First down and out of bounds at the 25-yard line. So Elijah Surratt got a terrific career in Indiana. Yep. And obviously last season.
1: What a story that is, Indiana, that from two years ago when he comes in and got two stars and three-star guys, no five-star guys, and goes 10-1 or 11-1, whatever, and then goes out and wins a national championship with not the best players coming in.
0: Right. Beat Miami in the national title game. Fernando Mendoza, number one overall pick to the Raiders. First down pitch to the right side to Tau Tolliver. He's met solidly right at the line of scrimmage. No gain on first down. Elijah Tau Tolliver out of Michigan State. Surratt comes back in now at wide receiver. He's getting a good look, the fourth round pick. Nine plays on this drive for the Ravens to start the second half. It's been impressive. Clock moving at 10:45 to go third quarter. Baltimore leads Philadelphia 7-0. From the 24, Fagnano to throw. Pressure gets rid of it and overthrew Surratt. And he got tagged by Smile Mondin, who got the pressure up the middle. Linebacker.
1: Yeah, you knew he felt it coming.
0: Mondin's second year out of Georgia. The factory boy, the Eagles love their Georgia Bulldogs on defense. Holy cow. It's like a pipeline from Athens to South Philly. So third down and nine now. Baltimore, an effective 50% in the game on third downs. Randall back in it, running back to Fagnano's left. He's in the shotgun, three wide receivers. Two to the left. Fagnano back to pass, under pressure, has to get rid of it, and it's incomplete. They bought pressure, and Philadelphia puts the heat on.
1: Looked like they were setting up a screen, and so he took advantage of the offensive lineman's big back and just threw it right in the back instead of getting it in the anywhere where the defenders can pick it off.
0: Linebacker Brandon George, who was signed a couple of hours before the game, got a jersey, actually has his name on it, and he got the pressure. Welcome to the NFL again. So here's Tyler Loop, who missed from 49 earlier in the game. This one from 42. You're hoping he makes this. After the way last season ended with that miss, a lot of talk about him in the offseason. He's had a very good training camp. Young kicker, second year. And he nailed it, much to the delight of the crowd here in Baltimore. Ravens open the second half by getting three, and they lead the Eagles 10-0 with 10:27 to go in the third quarter. You're listening to the National Football League on Sports USA.

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8: Welcome back to Baltimore. Steve Goldstein, Kim Bocamper on this Saturday night. Ravens lead the Eagles 10-0 with 10:27 to go in the third quarter. Tough news for Jay Higgins, who was shaken up earlier in the game. The Ravens linebacker is out for the game. Baltimore moved 11 plays, 48 yards in 4.5 minutes. Tyler Loop, a 42-yard field goal, making it 10-0 now. The kickoff, and the Eagles return from inside their own 5-yard line. And Touré gets out towards the 27, and that's where he's wrapped.

0: Got squeezed in the backfield. Olajiga came in and got pitched on the other side, and nowhere to go for the running back.
1: Olajiga, in his second year, he was born in London, England, in that international pathway program of the NFL, makes his way to the league.
0: Yeah, Keyonde Jackson, the other guy that was in on that tackle.
1: Second and 13, Eagles on their own 25. McKee to throw, short pass. That's complete to Stowers, who is awkwardly hit and taken down. TJ Tampa has had a very good training camp for Baltimore. It's a big opportunity for him. Nate Wiggins, unfortunately, hurt. Not too bad for the Ravens, but Tampa, a lot of big things expected out of him. Made the tackle on Eli Stowers after a gain of six. So now third and seven for the Eagles from their own 31. McKee in the shotgun. Shipley in it, running back. McKee gets the snap. Under pressure and down he goes. They brought the heat, and Keon Martin from the secondary with the sack.
0: Yeah, brought the pressure. Had a little squeeze, a little hole to squeeze through, and nowhere to go for the quarterback.
1: The Eagles still stuck on two first downs in the game and just 75 total yards. We're nearly midway through the third quarter. Anthony Weaver's Baltimore Ravens defense been effective. Elijah Surratt now gets an opportunity for the punt return, and he'll come up to his own 30 to field it near side. Flags come in. Surratt across the 40 to the 45-yard line. But we'll see about the laundry on the field. Surratt getting extensive time here in the second half, the rookie.
0: You know, you look at these guys that are playing right now. And
2: during the kick, holding against the return team, number 16. 10-yard penalty from the end of the kick. First down, Baltimore. Timeout.
0: And you think, at least I do, but that's a long road to get to the to 53-man roster.
2: Yeah.
0: You know, and but you're out there, you're battling. And you, the one thing is, you never know when one play is going to change a coach's mind. You could be the last guy on the roster, and all of it, you know, and then, you know, last minute in the game or something, and something happens, and all of a sudden, coach recognizes you and gives you more opportunities.
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8: Bang up debut for Baez. Good evening, St. Louis. Bradford Bruns with you here in studio earlier this afternoon at Wrigley Field. Joshua Baez powered the Redbirds to an 8-4 victory over Chicago. Rubber match looming tomorrow at 2:20. Today, however, three home runs for Baez in each of his first three plate appearances. That has never before happened in Major League history. Much more on the way come Monday morning. Recap style, courtesy of TMA at 7. But coming up next, we have more of the exhibition opener weekend variety between the Ravens and the Eagles right here on 101 ESPN.
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1: Lucas Scott in there played his college ball at Army. Steve Goldstein, Kimbo Camper with you. You know, Bo, you're talking about every play that can make a difference. We saw Keon Martin get that sack. This is a guy that was undrafted out of the Sun Belt last year, made the roster, had some big moments in the preseason, and his roster spot may be all but secure in that Ravens secondary, and it's a good blitzer, and he showed it. Second and four. On the ground across the 30 goes Tau Tolliver. And that's good for a first down, a pickup of a half dozen.
2: Karen Jackson making a big play there. I think he had big guys playing an edge.
1: Yeah, Tron Jackson picked up this week by the Eagles. Getting a lot of time on that defensive line for Vic Fangio. And very effective Eagles defense. They were solid again last year. First down, Baltimore. Tau Tolliver, left side. Trying to turn that corner. Met some resistance out there. Short gain on first down.
2: He ran into the cavalry over there.
1: Eagles strung it out well. David Blay, a rookie out of the University of Miami. They keep alternating. McMillan and now Tau Tolliver. We'll see if Randall, the other rookie running back, he was the only one that was drafted, if his night is done. Baltimore, second and eight from their own 35. 6.5 to go in the third quarter. Play action. Fagnano, plenty of time, has a man over the middle open across the 40. It's Tau Tolliver, and he forces his way probably just short of the first down, but right near the marker.
2: He might have it.
1: Yeah, they're going to give it to him, a gain of about 9, and they do give it to him. So Baltimore's offense continues to operate well. Fagnano now 16 of 22, 160 yards. And he threw that touchdown to fellow rookie Jacoby Lane.
2: Yep. Got to blemish the interception that certainly wishes he could have had it back right now.
1: Yeah, especially since it was on first down down near the goal line. That's why they play these, you know, young guys can learn. Fagnano slings it out in the flat. That's a completion of Randall, who's back in, and he is met immediately right at the line of scrimmage. So nothing doing there, but the completion, again, mentioned Fagnano last year at the University of Connecticut was 70%.
2: Is stat builder.
1: You see why, right?
2: Yep.
1: Quick, precise, accurate. And right now, you know, with the veteran Skylar Thompson hurt, you know, Fagnano is the third quarterback behind Lamar and Snoop Huntley. Second down now for the Ravens, own 45. There goes Randall off left tackle. And he got about 7 yards on that run. Bring up third and short. Clock ticks under 5 minutes to go in the third quarter. Ravens up 10-0 on the Eagles. So we mentioned Tomlin and Harbaugh now gone. In the division, and here in Baltimore, Jesse Minter takes over. So hard. People talk about winning the Super Bowl. Both those guys, 18 years and 19 years.
2: Yeah.
1: One Super Bowl in each.
2: Yeah.
1: Despite all the great seasons.
2: Yeah. I mean, look at how many times they've won, going to the postseason, division titles, conference titles. It's just, you know, it's funny. It's very, very hard to do. And you know, I tell people this all the time, and they think I'm an idiot, and I probably am.
1: On third and one,
2: kind of buy
1: it's
2: into
1: out
2: it.
1: To Serrata. It's a first down. Makes a move at the 40, and then popped out of there. Fumble. Ball loose at the Eagles. 25, Philadelphia recovers. Aubrey Thomas jumping on the loose ball. Surratt trying to get the extra yards, and they punched it out of there. It's a turnover.
2: Can't do that. Can't do it. So getting back to it. You.
1: We will get back to it right after this, though. 10-0, Ravens lead it, 4:04 to go. Third quarter in Baltimore, the Eagles get the ball back. You're listening to the National Football League on Sports USA.
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1: Following the turnover, Eagles take over their own 34-yard line. They keep it on the ground on first down. A Carson Steele only gains a couple. It was Sean Wade that made the play for the Eagles. Punched that ball out of Surratt's hands for the turnover. That's just a rookie trying to make something happen.
2: Absolutely. Trying to get an extra yard or two. And, it's one of those plays that it may turn you, turns you in the other direction no matter what's gone. The worst thing you could do as a running back, especially one that's trying to make a team, is put the ball on the ground and turn it over.
1: Second and 8, Philadelphia on their own 26. Backfield is empty. McKee gets the snap, throws short, and that's incomplete. Play broken up, so it'll be third down. So what we were talking about, Harbaugh and Tomlin, all the great years, but only one Super Bowl win for each of them. And maybe I'm wrong using the word only. They did win.
2: Well, look, it carries you a long way. I mean, that's how valuable they are. And, Harbaugh, the greatness of John Harbaugh, what he did, and it still won one Super Bowl 18 years. So I go back to to me, one of the greatest things I've seen in the National Football League is the Buffalo Bills going to 4 straight Super Bowls. I know they didn't win it. I know they didn't win one. But to get back...
1: McKee incomplete, so Philadelphia forced to punt now on third down.
2: But to be able to get there 4 times in a row, it's like walking on a tightrope and not falling off. And it was remarkable. We had a run towards the end of my career where we went to the Super Bowl in 72. Lost in the AFC Championship in 73. Went to the Super Bowl again.
1: 82.
2: In 82, yep. 84. Mm-hmm. Lost there. Went to my last year, 85, went to the Super or the AFC Championship game again and lost. So that's 4 straight years, same as Buffalo.
1: Surratt on a punt return gets across the 30, and that's where he's taken down. And we will get a timeout on the change of possession. 3:03 to go in the third quarter here in Baltimore, the Ravens leading the Eagles 10-0. 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

0: Back in Baltimore, Steve Goldstein, Kim Bocamper. Third quarter, 3:03 to go. It's the Ravens leading the Eagles in this preseason opener for these teams. 10-0. Baltimore's got the yards advantage, 323-76. Of course, Eagles did not play their starters. Ravens' offensive starters didn't start either, though. Now Baltimore first down of their own 31. They hand it off to McMillan. And a gain to the left side of about 2 yards. So Jalen Hurts did not play. You know, Saquon Barkley, yep. Devonta Smith and Mekhi Lemon, the first round pick. Dallas Goedert as well. But Philadelphia still, new play caller Sean Mannionbo cannot be happy with what's happened here offensively.
1: No, I don't think so. You look, you want to, whoever's in there, you want to see some, look, you're looking for effort. You're looking for physicality, but you also need to have execution. You know, you can't fumble balls, you can't drop balls, and do all those types of things. Whether you're the first time team or wide receiver or the fifth wide receiver on the roster.
0: Here's a completion, Fagnano, out in the flat, out to midfield it goes for Ty Pezza. So we've talked a lot about the two drafted rookie tight ends, a gain of 18 yards. Ty Pezza is an undrafted. Yep. Tight end by the Ravens. Adam Brown, he was a wide receiver. The Ravens have made receptions in this game.
1: You know, they've obviously made a strong point that they want to develop those tight ends and use them a lot in the offense. And look, there's a lot of times now that offenses are using three tight end formations.
0: Handoff up inside. This time goes to Wade, the wide receiver. A gain of 2 to the Eagles, 46.
1: Now they're moving, doing different things with it, and so I think the tight end has become is kind of in a transition where it used to be more of a blocker, and then if you could catch the ball, now I think it's kind of getting flipped the other way.
0: Yeah,
1: where if you're a tight end that can get down the field and get some big yards, and you become a valuable pass catcher, you'll get another couple of tight ends that can block, and the game is always. It's always changing. They're always trying to find something new and creative. And you think it's been around so long that you can't do much. But every year someone finds something to come in new in the game and change it for the better and sometimes for the worse.
0: Fagnano, a completion of wide receiver Chris Moore. Another first down, a pickup of 12. So the Ravens on the move now at the Eagles' 35-yard line as we roll into the final minute of this third quarter. And Fagnano, boy, he's having himself a night here. 20 of 26 for the rookie out of UConn. Over 200 yards now. Tao Tolliver at it, running back. Handoff up the middle. Tripped up at the 34-yard line. Just a yard, that's it. And that'll be the final play of the third quarter. Game the night that's been controlled by the Baltimore Ravens. And they will carry a 10-0 lead into the fourth quarter and continue on this possession in Philadelphia territory. We go to the fourth at M&T Bank Stadium in Baltimore when we come back. 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We'll be back after these local messages.
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8: Joshua Baez blasted a trio of homers in his first major league game, but what was in store for the rest of the weekend series versus Chicago? 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
0: Majority of Sports USA, the Philadelphia Eagles, and the Baltimore Ravens that may not be reproduced or retransmitted in any form. The accounts and descriptions of this game may not be disseminated without the express written consent of Sports USA, the Eagles, and the Ravens. Well, we go to the fourth quarter here in Baltimore. If you're the Eagles, you don't want to repurpose the game. They've got two first downs to Baltimore's 22 wide margin. Ravens, second and nine of the Eagles, 34. Joe Fagnano's gone most of the way after Tyler Huntley start the game, a quarterback for Baltimore. Handoff up the middle. Randall spins to about the 30-yard line.
1: You know, you're talking about Fagnano, but these running backs have been running pretty hard in tight quarters, you know, moving the piles and getting that extra yardage.
0: Now, Randall's a talented guy. He had a good career at Clemson, you know, played some wide receiver, can even kick return, drafted in the fifth round. Then they got a couple of backs out of the state of Michigan, Tal Tolliver from Michigan State and McMillan from Eastern. Randall's got 11 carries now for 42 yards. It's third and five Ravens at the Philadelphia 30. Fagnano in the shotgun, back to pass. Throws. He's got Wade, and that's a first down, Fagnano.
1: But that was a bullet
0: got
1: right
0: in
1: there.
0: That hole.
1: He had to throw that ball with a lot of juice on it and got it right where the quick slant. Defender was right on the back of the receiver. He put it right where he needed to.
0: Dave Wade's had a good game. He was on the practice squad for the Ravens 2 years ago, injured last year, trying to, you know, earn a tough roster spot on this Baltimore team with the number of wide receivers and the quality that they have. We saw rookie Jacoby Lane tonight make his NFL debut. He's got the only touchdown in the game. He's had a great training camp. Wade, three catches, 24 yards. Baltimore, first down at the Philadelphia 22. Fagnano back to pass again. Flushed out of the pocket. Using the legs, and he'll dive forward. Gain about a yard. So good play by him there once he sensed the pressure.
1: Yeah. Good awareness. Saw a little lane there. Knew when to go down.
0: And he keeps the clock rolling.
1: Yep. He's been impressive.
0: 13-10 to go. 10-0 Ravens trying to really put the hammer down on the scoreboard here with a score. McMillan now back in it, running back. That's the undrafted free agent from Eastern Michigan. Fagnano under center. He'll give to McMillan. Up the middle. Spins, but he's taken down by the ankles right at the line of scrimmage. Maybe even lost the yard again. Smile Mondin's been pretty active at that linebacker position here in the second half for the Eagles. Made the tackle.
1: Yeah, it looked like there was a little bit something on the outside. He just couldn't get away from that one tackle. Like I had him in around his ankle.
0: You know, I petitioned to my mom. I said, you know, I was doing the work for the game. I said, why don't you name me Smile? I mean, Smile Goldstein. Come on, man. How good would that be?
1: That'd be great.
0: I could change it myself, you know. 10 plays on this drive for the Ravens. It's third and eight at the Eagles 20.
1: It'd be a little presumptuous to change your own name to that.
0: Yeah, that's why I can't do it. I'm not Marvelous Marvin Hagler. Here's Fagnano. Time. Throws towards the goal line. Tipped it incomplete, but a flag comes in from the secondary. And they'll have to discuss this. Was that ball tipped before the contact was made with the receiver Moore down near the goal line? If it was, it's not a penalty.
9: Before the pass, illegal contact, defense number 38, 5-yard penalty, automatic first down.
0: So it was before the pass, the penalty on Ambry Thomas of the Eagles, and that'll keep the Ravens' drive alive. Yeah, there was a lot of contact. He had a hold of Moore down near the goal line. Gray, the defensive back, was the one that got the hand on the ball, but to no avail. Veteran, 9 years in the league for Gray in that Philadelphia secondary. So Baltimore, new set of downs at the Eagles' 15-yard line. McMillan in at running back. Play action, Fagnano rolls near side, looks, throws, complete inside the 5-yard line. And that's a first down. Guillory made the catch. First and goal, Ravens.
1: Rolls out. You know, when you look at him, he saw the he squared up his shoulders and just threw another bullet and right in the spot. Look at that. Just square up and good stuff.
0: Well, if Skylar Thompson, the veteran, does come back and Fagnano's the odd man out at quarterback, there'll be a lot of teams to look at the tape of this game.
1: Yeah, well, look, Skylar's been bounced around a little bit. I mean, it's not like he's not likely locked in the quicksand here.
0: Right. 22 of 28 for Fagnano. First and goal to go at the 5. They give it to Randall. On his feet, and he gets into the end zone. Touchdown, Ravens. Adam Randall, the rookie out of Clemson, shed the initial contact, takes it in for a 5-yard touchdown run. And Baltimore's up 16 to nothing.
1: Yeah, that was nothing but effort. All on his own, man. Guy hit him right when he got to the line of scrimmage. Just wouldn't go down.
0: Well, if you're the Ravens front office tonight, maybe you're patting yourself. It's only preseason, but on the back a little bit, their rookies tonight have been outstanding.
1: Yeah, they produce.
0: Loop is on for the extra point. It's been all Ravens pretty much from start to finish in this game. And Loop's got it.
1: You know, talk about the coaches being happy. The players are happy, you know, because of the way they produce. But, you know, the coaches are, you know, they're the big part of that. They're the ones that have got them to this point, that have coached them up, taught them what to do in this level of football. They've only been here for, what, 3 weeks. And, the coaches, they should be proud of what they've done.
0: 17-0. 17-0. Ravens lead it. 11:24 to go in the game. 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
0: Back in Baltimore, 11:24 to go in the game. The Ravens have opened up a 17-0 lead on the Eagles. Rookie running back Adam Randall, 4-yard run, capping an 11-play, 69-yard drive. Eric Ezekama back to receive the kickoff from his own 2-yard line for the Eagles. Moving left to right, he slips down at the 22. And the Ravens get the touch, and that's where Philadelphia will start again. There's no way other way to say it besides it's been a miserable night for the Philadelphia Eagles offense. They have two first downs, and those came on the same drive back in the first half.
1: So they're trailing the pat 292 yards passing for the Ravens, 46 yards for the Philadelphia Eagles.
0: Ouch. It's been mostly Tanner McKee's show after the start for Andy Dalton. But now they make the change, and Cole Payton, the rookie, is in there. Fifth-round pick out of North Dakota State. And he's back to pass. The lefty rolls out to his left. And he'll go out of bounds. So Payton is a guy that can run. Flag comes in on the play in behind. But a fifth-round pick out of North Dakota State. 6'3", 232. He's got some size.
9: Holding offense, left tackle. 10-yard penalty, and they first down.
0: He'll get an extra down here, Will Payton. Started only 1 year at North Dakota State. Went 12-1 last year. And, you know, that's some conviction if you pick a guy in the fifth round when you know you already have your starter in Jalen Hurts.
1: That North Dakota State, that's a good program.
0: Yeah.
1: I mean, with the level they're at, they built a dynasty up there in North Dakota.
0: Well, he took over for Cam Miller, who's now with the Dolphins. The Raiders drafted him in 25 in the sixth round. But, you know, keep in mind, over the last 7 years, the Eagles have drafted quarterbacks, and they have cut them, so it's not automatic. Here's Payton throwing near side, and he gets a completion to E.J. Jenkins, the tight end, who's met with a big hit. And only 4 yards on the game. It was longer beam that made the stick in the tackle. So Payton obviously has an uphill climb with Dalton and McKee ahead of him behind Jalen Hurts. They have compared him to Taysom Hill. Had a long career with the Saints, very versatile. And you know they love the southpaws in Philly. Here he is to pass, rolls out again to his left, all kinds of pressure, and throws it away. That's a smart play for the rookie. You can see he's got the mobility.
1: Yeah, he's not getting a whole lot of help from his receivers right now.
0: No, or his line.
1: Yeah.
0: Well, that's got to be a tough spot to be in. I mean, you're making your debut, and I know you're going against the threes and the fours for the opponent as well, but...
1: Yeah, but your blockers are your threes and fours, too.
0: That's correct. Now it's 3rd and 17. Eagles back at their own 15-yard line. Ravens up big, 17-0, just over 10 minutes to go in the game. Cole Payton in at quarterback, takes the snap. Lofts it towards the middle. Oh, that is dangerous and incomplete. His intended receiver was Toure, but there were four purple jerseys all around him, and the Eagles have to punt.
1: Yeah, that's not going to help his effort. I mean, you can't throw that football. I mean, it's you know, he's running for his life, but... He stood back there, but you just can't put that up in the air.
0: Silas Walters was there in the tight coverage. Rookie out of Miami of Ohio, undrafted free agent from the vaunted MAC conference. Here's Wade to return the punt. Drifts over to the Ravens sideline, then falls down at the 35. Pops back up and dances for 3 more yards. And Baltimore gets possession back. We will get a timeout, a 52-yard punt, and a 7-yard return. Just under 10 to go in the game. Ravens lead the Eagles 17-0, and you're listening to the National Football League on Sports USA.

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5: 9:57 to go here on this Saturday night in Baltimore. The Ravens up 17-0 on the Philadelphia Eagles, and Baltimore is getting the football back. And how'd you like to be Austin Reed? Skylar Thompson gets hurt. We're looking at warm-up. There's a number 15 out there besides Mike Green on defense. We go, hey, that's Austin Reed, the quarterback. They announced they've signed him last couple of years with the Bears and their organization. And Reed will hand it off to Tau Tolliver around the left side. Gets to the 45 before he's run out of bounds. A gain of 9 yards. So Reed was with the Bears. And then this past spring, he played in the UFL for Dallas. And, you know, Declan Doyle, new offensive coordinator, came from Chicago. So he knew him. So in comes Reed. He won a Division II national title at West Florida.
6: Wow.
5: That is a school I've driven by it over on the West Coast back in 2019.
6: I've been in Florida a long time. That's the first time I've heard that one.
5: Well, you're stopping at the Dairy Queen before it. That's why. Here's Reed to throw. Got a man open left side and in and out of the hands, incomplete. A flag is down on the play. It was Cornelius Johnson who was open. That was a good ball by Reed, but he couldn't hold on to it.
6: Yeah, there used to be a holding on the defender.
7: Before the pass, holding defense, number 22. 5-yard penalty, automatic first down.
5: Mac McWilliams holding, so it'll give him a first down, but that was a good throw by Reed. Johnson just couldn't hold it. Reed then went on to play at Western Kentucky as well.
6: So did they just put some athletic tape on there to get that name on the back of there? Or?
5: I don't know what they, scotch tape? I mean, what do you do there?
6: That white athletic tape, it does everything.
5: It was puzzling, and then, you know, right after we saw him, they announced that they signed him. And here he is in the game. Kind of like they found us on the broadcast. Off the street, hey, you want to come in and call the game? They run it up the middle. Tau Tolliver to the 46-yard line on first down. So pickup of about 6 yards, closing in towards 9 minutes left in the game.
6: Look, he played in the UFL. He's been playing all year. I mean, he's healthy.
5: That's right.
6: He's in shape, ready to go.
5: Starting quarterback for Dallas. And there have been a few guys that have made their way from the UFL, have gotten some looks and some tryouts, and actually signed by some teams.
6: Yeah.
5: Again, with the Bears, Declan Doyle was there last year on the staff. New offensive coordinator knew him. Here's a pass to Ty Pezza, the tight end. So the Baltimore Ravens gets a few yards to the near side. Good for a first down, or actually third and one. That's now the Ravens' rookie pass catchers, Lane and Surratt, the receivers. Then you've got Hibner, Cuevas, and Pezza, the tight ends. They've got 16 catches.
6: Between them
5: tonight.
6: Wow.
5: Pezza, the undrafted tight end out of Brown. Caught that one. They run it up the middle, and breaking free, Tau Tolliver. Near side of the 35 into the 34-yard line. He rips off a 9-yard gain on third and one. McWilliams on the tackle out of the University of Central Florida. But Baltimore just continues. I mean, you don't see it usually, Bo, in the preseason where one team dominates the entire game.
6: Yeah.
5: We may be seeing that here with 7:40 to go. Now Scott, the fullback, is in front of McMillan, the running back. First down, Ravens on the Philadelphia 33. And McMillan spins. He's met at the line. Maybe a yard. That's it. Good pursuit by Brandon George. And there's another guy that they announced they signed before the game tonight for Philadelphia.
6: GMs, personnel people, always working, no matter what time it is, right?
5: Yeah, he was strolling by Camden Yards. They said, hey, man, you want to play a little middle linebacker fourth quarter? Sure. They give him a yard. It's second and nine, 6:55 to go. Ball at the Eagles 32. Austin Reed calls the signals. Back to pass under pressure, and he's taken down and sacked. Teron Jackson in there for Philadelphia, and it's a big loss all the way back to the 42.
6: Teron Jackson, he's been around the ball since he's been in there. They've got, to me, looks like they're playing him as an edge rusher. He looks to me almost to be a big defensive tackle type of guy.
5: Jackson was re-signed yesterday by the Eagles. So he's making a little name for himself here. Back to the 41. It's third and 18 now for Reed, who's in the shotgun. Reed has time over the middle, tries to sneak it in there, tight quarters. A flag comes in the backfield. Reed was roughed. I think the catch was made, but it's a late hit on the quarterback.
7: Personal foul, roughing the passer, defense number 95. 15-yard penalty from the end of the run, automatic first down.
5: Yeah, Ty Robinson was arguing the call, but he got too much of Reed. Gave him a good shot after the ball was already out. So this will move it all the way to the 15-yard line. 6:04 to go. First down, Ravens in Philadelphia territory. Baltimore up 17-0. They've now crossed the 400-yard total yard mark tonight, Baltimore. McMillan in it, running back. They give it to him. And good pursuit that time by Jose Ramirez, Philadelphia linebacker, a gain of a yard on first down. Surratt at wide receiver now checks back in. So we'll see if they go to the air here. Give Reed an opportunity at quarterback. Again, another long drive. There's been a lot of these tonight for the Ravens. 9 plays here. Reed in the shotgun. McMillan next to him. Surratt split out to the left. Here's Reed looking over the middle. Has to get out of the pocket. Runs near side. 15 to the 10 to the 5. Reed is in the end zone. Touchdown, Baltimore. A 14-yard run by the quarterback, Austin Reed, and it's 23-0 Ravens.
6: You know, you're out buying popcorn. The guy says, hey, you want to play some football? Now you'll score a touchdown tonight.
5: Well, good on him. Gets an opportunity and saw the opening there and leads a touchdown drive.
6: If nothing else, you could say, I scored a touchdown in the National Football League.
5: 100%. Lots of congratulations over on that sideline. Third quarterback used in the game by the Ravens. And Loop's extra point is good again. And now with 5:07 to go in the game, the Ravens had opened up a 24-0 lead on the Philadelphia Eagles. Quarterback Austin Reed with the touchdown run. 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We'll be back after these local messages.
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5: Well, 5:07 to go here in Baltimore, and it's all Ravens, 24-0 on the score, but I don't think I've seen an NFL game like this, regular season or preseason. The first downs are 30-2 in favor of the Ravens. They just went 9 plays, 62 yards, Austin Reed with a 14-yard run, and now Luke to kick off. Ezekama back inside his own 10, will field it on the near side to the 25, to the 30. Out to the 40, and he's taken down there. Good return. Eric Ezekama, former Miami Dolphin, trying to find his way into a competition spot on the Philadelphia roster at a deep wide receiver position, a 31-yard kick return. Baltimore scoring drives in the game. 5 plays, 9 plays, and a couple of 11 plays tonight.
6: Yeah, if you're that coaching staff, you've got to be happy. Every rotation they went in, they did their job. Eagles had no answer for him.
5: Cole Payton in a cornerback, the rookie, second series. Back to pass, throws midfield, just out of the reach of his man. He was looking for Ezekama. And that was just a little bit off the mark. It'll bring up 2nd and 10. So I'll give you a little trivia. I know you love trivia.
6: I do?
5: Yeah, I'll bet you a dollar. So Austin Reed played in the UFL for Dallas. You know the name of the Dallas team in the UFL. I'm going to give you a minute.
6: You could give me 5 minutes, and I probably am going to have the same answer.
5: All right. Well,
6: I have no idea.
5: Why would you? I just happened to notice it, by the way.
6: What was?
5: They are the Renegades. Yeah, that's it. Here's Payton flushed out of the pocket, running to the left side. Flag comes in on the play. He's taken down at the Philadelphia 48-yard line. This is on Philadelphia for holding.
12: Remaining second down.
5: Just been a real tough night for the Philadelphia offense. And again, without their big guns, but hey, Baltimore didn't play their main players either.
6: Look, it's a preseason game. They usually go the same way. The same rotations for the players. They all on a similar schedule, so that's not an excuse. It's, I know what that staff, they're not going to be happy. The Eagles staff is not going to be happy with it. But the coaches are going to be happy because there's going to be a lot of things that they can teaching lessons.
5: That's for sure.
6: Watch the tape. Correct the mistakes. Don't do it again.
5: Pass complete here to EJ Jenkins, the tight end, across the 45-yard line up near midfield. So that's a gain of 17. Sets up 3rd and 3. Eagles on their own 48-yard line, 4:25 to go in the game. Baltimore up 24-0.
6: I can tell you this. If I'm Joe Fagnano, I'm feeling pretty good about this tonight. Might want to even pop a beer after the game.
5: Yeah, he's had a terrific night. Undrafted free agent at quarterback. Here's Peyton to throw. And that's broken up, incomplete. It was intended for Toure. Good defensive work there by the Ravens for Rivers. Chandler Rivers, another rookie, fifth rounder out of Duke. These Baltimore rookies have all made plays in this game. Across the board. So fourth and three, and the Eagles will go for it. They're at their own 48-yard line with 4:05 to go in the game. Why not? They'll give Cole Payton, the rookie, another chance. Payton flushed out of the pocket. Gets free, though, near side. Crosses midfield. He's got the first down, the 40, and gets out of bounds at the 36-yard line. Oh, Cole Payton using his legs, and there's his running ability. It's a gain of 16 yards for the quarterback.
6: I think Cole Payton realizes tonight that he's not playing Mankato State.
5: Very good. Back to pass again is Payton. That ball tipped at the line and incomplete. For the Ravens, by the way, on defense, second-round pick out of Missouri, Zion Young is in the game now. Trying to get some pressure on the edge. First time in the game, the Eagles across midfield with 3:53 left in the game.
6: Wow.
5: Second and 10 now at the Baltimore 35 for Payton. Jakinden Jackson is in at running back. Gets the handoff. No, Payton's going to keep it. On the bootleg, near side, gets free across the 30 to the 25, and bang down at the 21-yard line. Silas Walters there for the tackle, along with Jamon Johnson, the linebacker. So Payton's getting it done with his feet here.
6: Turning into a little option offense right there.
5: First down again. Gain of 15 on the ground for Payton. He's back to pass. This time he'll throw it. Jackson, near sideline, inside the 10 for another first down. That's the running back who was on the Jaguars practice squad last year. Jackson makes the catch. So the Eagles trying to get on the board. 3:10 to go in the game. First and goal at the 9, and Peyton's got him hurrying up. He's in the shotgun. He'll throw again. The lefty in the pocket under pressure. Gets free again. Buys time. Scrambles to the 5. Goes to the 2. And out of bounds, but a flag is in the Philadelphia backfield.
6: It's going to be a holding.
5: And the Payton run.
7: Holding offense, number 76. 10-yard penalty. Remains first down.
5: He is wiped out. They'll back him up to the 19-yard line.
6: He's got some moves. He got some escapability. But I tell you, he looks really small out there, doesn't he?
5: 32 yards rushing for the quarterback. That's the most of any Eagle rusher tonight. 2:55 to go in the game. First and goal at the 19. As a comma to the near side, Latu as well. They go 5 wide, empty backfield. Payton in the shotgun, back to pass. Dancing in the pocket again. He's got a run. To the 15, to the 10, takes a hit and spins to the 6-yard line. A gain of 13 on the ground for the quarterback, Cole Payton. He's not wasting any time off now.
6: No. He takes one look, two looks, and then I'm out.
5: 2.5 to go in the game. Second and goal at the 6. It's been quite a workout for Payton. Gets the snap. Dancing in the pocket again. Bounces it to the near side again. Waiting. Throws. Back of the end zone. Touchdown. It's Eric Ezekama from Cole Payton. And the Eagles are on the board. The rookie quarterback making it happen.
6: Good for him. Got caught up a little bit. Found some space. Waited a little bit for Eric to get to the corner.
5: Well, his first couple of drives, things were breaking down around him, not a lot of time, so he kind of said, I'm going to take matters into my own hands.
6: You're right. I mean, he scans the landscape, see what's going on, and figured out, look, I got to do this myself. If I got to do it myself, I'm going to do it the way I want to, and he did a pretty good job of it.
5: So Ezekama gets the touchdown catch. And here's Elliott, who's had a very quiet night. The kicker for an extra point. That's good. So 2:14 to go. And Philadelphia's on the board. It's a 24-7 Baltimore Ravens lead. Yeah, they only had two first downs the entire game until that drive. And, you know, the book on Peyton, you know, that he can run and he'll take some chances, and you kind of saw he's got some flair to
6: him.
5: So Elliott to kick off now. Dayton Wade back for the Ravens near the goal line, along with Chris Moore, a couple of wide receivers. Eagles go nine plays, 59 yards in just under 3 minutes. And Cole Peyton had 45 yards rushing on that drive to go with the 37 passing. Ravens going to win this preseason opener. Two more games to go for both teams. They'll get into some joint practices with other opponents as well. It'll be Moore fielding at his own five. Kick return up the middle to the 30. Gets to the 35, and that's where he goes down with 2:08 left. Speaking of running, quarterbacks Austin Reed back in there. He ran one in himself for Baltimore on the last possession.
6: Got a two-minute drill he can work on.
5: Yep. Ball officially at the 34-yard line of Baltimore. Elijah Tau-Tolliver, the running back, as Reed is under center. They'll pitch it right side. Tau-Tolliver cuts it back, 35, and to the 39-yard line. Pretty good gain there. Got 5 yards on first down, and that'll take us to the two-minute warning here in Baltimore, where the Ravens lead the Eagles 24-7. 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
1: Well, we get set to wrap it up here in Baltimore tonight. 2 minute warning. It's the Ravens 24 and the Eagles 7. Baltimore's rookies have really shown well in this game. Eagles finally got the offense going with rookie quarterback Cole Payton on their last drive. A couple of new offensive coordinators. Neither team. First time play caller, Sean Mannion for the Eagles. He'll have a lot to work on. Declan Doyle will like what he saw out of his Ravens offense for sure, especially as you mentioned, Bo, Joe Fagnano, the undrafted free agent out of Connecticut.
2: Yeah, he's been a good surprise here.
1: Ravens quarterbacks overall, 30 of 37 in the game for 314 yards. One passing touchdown, one rushing touchdown, and the interception. That came late in the first half. So they're at their own 40. The Ravens with a 2nd and 4. Dante McMillan in at running back. Bangs it up the middle. Across the 45, and he's got the first down. And presumably the Ravens will just keep doing this for the next minute 45. Jesse Minter taking over for longtime head coach John Harbaugh after 18 years. Harbaugh coached his first game with his new team, the Giants, this afternoon. Came up short against the Vikings in their game. And Minter's going to win game number one of his preseason anyway. Now they'll just take a knee. Reed takes more than a knee. He went all the way down. He gets a little help up from his teammates. Yeah, got tripped up there.
2: So it's going to be interesting what John Harbaugh does in New York with the Giants.
1: That's for sure.
2: he's already kind of put his stamp on it and having a tough training camp down there. And, you know, and that franchise is begging for, you know, begging for some wins. And, you know, he's – how do you argue against what he's been able to do? Special team – was always a special teams coach, gets up to the head coach and just becomes one of the great head coaches in the history of the league.
1: Yeah, but here in Baltimore, at least for tonight, they're on their feet as the final knee is taken. Clock rolls down from 25 seconds, and Jesse Minter, the new head coach, slowly saunters to midfield to meet Nick Sirianni, Eagles head coach. And a warm embrace from those two after a 24-7 preseason victory for Minter and the Baltimore Ravens over the Eagles. Final thoughts are coming up. You're listening to the National Football League on Sports USA.
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5: 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This was a scoreless game in the second quarter. That's when the Ravens rookies, who had a big night, came up with a connection for a touchdown. 35 at the Eagles 16. Little motion from Cuevas, the tight end, to the near side. Fagnano gets the snap. Looks over the middle. Fires over the middle. Complete to Lane. Touchdown! Jacoby Lane takes it in. And a great start to his NFL debut. A 16-yard hookup, and the Ravens have a 6-0 lead. Well, just two of the many Baltimore rookies that had big games here for new head coach Jesse Minter, Steve Goldstein, Kim Bo Camper with you. And Bo, what did you make of the way Baltimore performed for its new head coach?
6: Well, I think they came out. They were workmanlike. I think they were poised, football team. And I think their quarterback certainly outshone the Philadelphia Eagles side. And I just think that, you know, Baltimore's always been one of those teams that's been well-coached, disciplined. And I think we saw it on the football field today. And, look, it's, a lot of the guys we saw here aren't going to be here, but again, I think it's carrying of a tradition of a football team that's got a very strong lineage and a way that they want to go about it, and I think they did that tonight.
5: A few more players milling about on the field after this 24-7 win by the Ravens in the preseason opener for both teams. Want to thank everyone responsible for helping to get tonight's broadcast on the air. Our producer-engineer here in Baltimore is Brian Neal. Studio engineers back at the Sports USA studios in Los Angeles, Mike Martinez, Dan Lynch, and Mike Mayer. Our statistician, Mike Mataraki, and our spotter, Steve Rear. Our next game is Thursday. Las Vegas Raiders head to Houston, take on the Texans at 7:30 p.m. Eastern Time, 4:30 Pacific. Once again, our final score in Baltimore, 24-7, the Ravens beat the Eagles. For Kimbo Camper, Rob Brender, and our entire terrific Sports USA crew, this is Steve Goldstein saying goodnight, and thanks for joining us. This is the National Football League on Sports USA.
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7: Gets the snap, looking, got some time, throwing back in the end zone under the goalpost, touchdown, all alone, Brock Bowers.
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0: Sosuke back! And it's gone! It is gone! It is gone! Three homers for Baez! Major League history at Wrigley Field!
1: In the annals of St. Louis Cardinals history, you've had no shortage of grandiose accomplishments, but this afternoon at Wrigley Field in Chicago, boy, you would have been hard-pressed to have topped what we witnessed from the newest addition to the parent club. Good evening, St. Louis. Bradford Bruns with you on the heels of a little Saturday night NFL preseason action right here on 101 ESPN. ESPN game night coming up in just a couple of minutes, but in case you missed the festivities, game number two of a three-game set earlier this afternoon, mere hours ago, Joshua Baez, yes, the much ballyhooed Cardinals prospect, making his eagerly awaited major league debut, and all he did was step up promptly, as you heard, courtesy of Cardinals TV and the play-by-play man on the call, Chip Carey, stepped up in the first inning there in Wrigley Field, slammed a home run, and then followed in each of his next two plate appearances with two additional dingers, 3-for-4 overall on the afternoon. Alec Burleson, as well as Blaze Jordan, adding home runs, contributing to the winning cause for the Cardinals, 8 for St. Louis, 4 for the North Siders, setting up a very exciting rubber match tomorrow. That one's at 2:20 p.m. in Chicago. Needless to say, the TMA crew will be recapping everything starting on Monday morning at 7. For now, though, enjoy the rest of your weekend.
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5: I'm Ed Benkin. We start with the NFL and week one of the preseason winding down. Just one game going on right now. The Cowboys beating the Seahawks 17-7. Sam Darnold, Dak Prescott, both getting the night off. The starters are resting as well in Baltimore between the Ravens and the Eagles. That game just ended with Baltimore winning 24-17. Earlier, the Vikings got a win in the preseason against the Giants, but may have suffered a more severe loss. Jamal Adams was carted to the locker room with a right knee injury. Coach Kevin O'Connell said afterwards that the injury does not look good. Meanwhile, with Matthew Stafford getting the day off for the Rams in Kansas City, Ty Simpson goes 21-25 for 190 yards and two touchdowns. On to baseball, we got the Diamondbacks and the Braves doing battle on ESPN Radio. It's a game which the Diamondbacks desperately need in the wild card race as the Braves look to continue their fight for the top spot of the National League. And right now, it is Arizona leading 10-3 with two outs in the bottom of the ninth inning. Also tonight, it was the Dodgers falling to the Brewers for the second time in three nights.
6: 1-0 pitch from Robleski. A swing and a fly ball hit to left. It's deep. Back Hernandez at the warning track. Leaping. It's gone! Joey Ortiz hits a two-run home run, and the Brewers take a 2-0 lead in the second.
5: That call from 620 WTMJ. Milwaukee goes on to win it by a count of 4-1. They play the final game of that series tomorrow. Red Sox defeat the Pirates 4-0. Phillies have just beaten the Twins 9-1, and the Mariners have doubled up the Astros 10-5.
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0: It's Saturday, August 15, 2026, and this is Game Night.
1: You've got True Edwards and Brennan Presley, the left side of the line, shifting back out the direction. Mark Redman, however, it's dumped off to Dean Connors on the right as he finds the end zone. Welcome to the Los Angeles Rams. It's a touchdown for Dean Connors. A 9-yard sprint for number 33.
2: I thought he took what the defense gave him. 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
3: First NFL game, first live NFL, you know, against NFL teams. 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
4: That is right. It is that time of the year, NFL preseason. And Ty Simpson, of all individuals, is stealing the headlines. We'll overreact. We'll tell you whether or not you should be panicking even after the first preseason contest. This is Game Night. ESPN Radio, the ESPN app, Sirius XM, Channel 80. 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He is Justin Tinsley. I'm Lance Meadow. With you for the next 3 hours, we take you up till 1 a.m. Eastern, multiple ways. If you interact with us here on the program, you give us a ring, 888-729-3776, 888-SAY-ESPN. You could also follow and interact with the two of us on social media. He is at Justin Tinsley, one word. I am at Lance Meadow, one word, last name, M-E-D-O-W, as we are going to make sense of a number of NFL storylines and more. Justin, looking forward to the conversation. How's everything on your end tonight?
5: I can't complain too much. My kids are asleep. I always enjoy doing game night, so let's talk about some football.
4: 100%. And the highlights that you heard off the top, courtesy of 710 ESPN LA, because we are going to lead off with the Rams. And Ty Simpson was taken with the 13th overall pick. So you knew expectations were going to be on his shoulders no matter what the setting was. And he didn't disappoint. An extremely efficient first performance in the NFL. 21 of 25, 190 passing yards, 2 touchdowns. He completed passes to 7 different receivers. He seemed comfortable. He had a great command of the offense. However, JT, the caveat is it was against primarily backups and not necessarily starting caliber football players. Now, you take what you have on the field. I'm not going to criticize him for that, but I think we've got to usher in the reins a little bit and put things in perspective that he's not necessarily going to run away with things in the National Football League after a few impressive drives here or there.
5: Yeah, I mean, let's pump the brakes a little bit. He had a great game tonight. He did exactly what he was supposed to do. As you just said, I think the most impressive part of that stat line was that he hit 7 different receivers. That's impressive to me because that shows to me he's seeing the entire field. He's not just keying in on 1 or 2 of his receivers. But, you know, he went into this game knowing that, hey, I'm backing up literally the MVP of the league in Matthew Stafford. I'm not trying to start in week one. So I just have to go out here and show these guys that I was worthy of the first round pick that they selected me with. And he did just that. So yeah, I'm not going to sit here and say like, oh, the Rams, they're good this year with Stafford. They're good next year with Stafford. Then they're good for the next decade with Ty Simpson. We don't know. You can't go off one game like this. It was a great game. It was a great first game for Ty Simpson, but I'm not going to put too much dip on my chip already off one game. Like you said, when they were playing against like second string and third string guys who are trying to make a team.
4: Yeah, no offense, but a lot of those players are going to be on practice squads or not even in the National Football League in a few weeks. So you have to look at it at least through that lens. But I think the fact that he ran the offense efficiently, he's carrying over what's going on in practice are all positive signs, and he is in a battle, which is what you were scratching the surface of, JT. He and Stetson Bennett are battling for a legitimate backup position to Matthew Stafford. So I think it's a good test for him. Early competition, Bennett played the first 2 drives. Then they pretty much gave Simpson the bulk of the work for the remainder of the game. He got in as early as the 2nd quarter. So he should feel as if, hey, I'm getting into the NFL. I know I'm going to be in a room with one of the most polished quarterbacks, but there's no reason why I can't accept and embrace this level of competition early on in my career.
5: Oh, absolutely, 100%. If you're Ty Simpson, you have to look at the situation. Yes, you're not going to be the starter week one. You don't want to be the starter week one. If he is the starter week one, then something has gone drastically wrong. But if you look at your situation, like, hey, I get to back up Matthew Stafford, a future first ballot Hall of Famer, and I get to play under Sean McVay, one of the greatest offensive minds this game has ever seen. There's so much he could learn. There's so much he could take away from this opportunity. So he went into tonight's game. He did exactly what he was supposed to do. If I'm Sean McVay, I feel really good about what Ty Simpson did. If I'm Ty Simpson, I feel like, hey, I played the game exactly how I was supposed to. I'm not going up against first team defenses. I'm going up against guys who are still trying to make a team. But in Ty Simpson as well, he's still trying to prove himself, not just to the rest of the league, but he's still trying to prove himself to this team. Like, hey, look, I'm not Matthew Stafford. I'm not trying to be Matthew Stafford. But hey, look, you're in good hands with me if that opportunity ever becomes available. Hopefully it doesn't, but I think he showed tonight that he, like as you just said, he has a really good command of that offense.
4: Every team ideally wants to build that bridge without any interruption, like a Brett Favre to Aaron Rodgers scenario. But remember, Aaron sat behind Brett for several years. In an ideal world, the Rams, I'm sure, are hoping for the same thing, but this is a wait for at least Simpson to get early work in his career. You brought up Sean McVay. He pretty much echoed your sentiments when he spoke with reporters after the Rams' victory in the preseason.
2: I thought he took what the defense gave him. You know, I thought he read the plays out, read with his feet. You know, I thought he did a really good job overall. And I thought even on some of the keepers where maybe the primary isn't there, he attacks with the ball up. You know, even on the first one that he had where he ends up finding Max Clair on kind of the late down flat, but hit a couple low crossing routes. And I thought he kept the ball in play. You know, that's the biggest thing is keeping the ball in play. There was one situation that we'll have a great learning op on a third down where, you know, they kind of played a man coverage. We ended up throwing it to the flat to Max Clair. I got to see. I think the pocket might have allowed him to be able to progress. But otherwise, it was a really good day for him. He just felt like he was in good command, and it was cool to see a good smile on his face.
4: And it's going to be valuable film. It's going to be valuable work. I'm sure McVay, based on the narrow takeaways that he laid out on the audio that we just heard, is going to have a field day in terms of a one-on-one session with his young quarterback. But, you know, these are the things that, more often than not, Justin, are hard to simulate even in practice. Plus, he's going up against a defense that he's unfamiliar with. So you can't duplicate these scenarios even against your own defense. So you got to look at it. This is so valuable for him to be exposed to this environment early in his career when, ideally, he's probably not going to see the field at all come the regular season.
5: Yeah, I think there's a way to explain this both ways, right? There's a way to just be like, hey, look, let's not put too much dip on our chip off one game where you went 21-25 with a buck 90 and two passing touchdowns. But at the same time, you give the guy a lot of credit for playing a really good game. This is his first NFL game. This is his first NFL game, and he had a phenomenal showing. Now, I will say this about the Rams, though, Lance. Ty Simpson had a great game, but there is one question about the Rams that I think everybody's waiting to figure out. It's like, okay, yes, Ty Simpson had a great game, but on the opposite side of the ball, you know, that future first ballot Hall of Famer, what's going on with this guy? And that's the funny thing about this Rams team, right? There are so many storylines that go into it. So many storylines, in fact, that we're talking about a potential backup quarterback having a great preseason game and it being big news because, honestly, Lance, it is big news, but that's the motive around this team. That's the aura around this team that every facet of this team matters because so many people are picking them to basically play a home game in February.
4: Well, because they're such a balanced squad, which is what essentially you're laying out. I would agree. I guess it's a good problem to have if the biggest question mark is whether or not your 13th overall pick is going to live up to expectations maybe 3 or 4 years down the road. Okay. But right now, yeah, they're in pretty good shape overall from top to bottom with respect to this roster. Aaron Donald, the fact that he's been working out at the team facility well before training camp. He seems to be the player, and I know Sean McVay's keeping things close to the vest, but I would be surprised if he returns and says, you know what, I need 2 to 3 weeks till I can get on the field. He's more of a guy, if he's going to play again this season, he'll be out there week one, and I don't see him being, I'm going to play 30 to 40% of the snaps. He doesn't give off that aura, to use your phrase, when he's on or off the field, I guess is what I'm getting at.
5: No, if he's on the field, he's trying to take heads off. And if he's on the field, if I'm somebody like a Brock Purdy, if I'm somebody like Sam Darnold, if I'm somebody like Jacoby Brissett or Carson Beck, whoever the hell is going to be starting in Arizona, I'm scared, because Aaron Donald's already scary enough as it is. That defensive line, whether they get Aaron Donald or not, is already going to be scary. But, oh, yeah, they also have Myles Garrett over there, too. But so to your point, that is how well-balanced this team is. The fact that they don't necessarily need Aaron Donald, but if they get Aaron Donald, then it's just an embarrassment of riches.
4: And you can never have enough pass rushers in the National Football League. I think that has been proven over and over again. Ty Simpson, very impressive in his NFL preseason debut, but we got a long way to go before all of a sudden we crown him as the next up-and-coming star quarterback, considering right now the Rams are thinking of the now, and they're quite content with Matthew Stafford under center. Speaking of Los Angeles, it's not just the Rams that are getting all the attention. On the diamond, the Dodgers making a lot of noise, but do they have some concern in the National League? That is next game night on ESPN Radio and ESPN app.
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0: Here's a fly ball to left and deep. Hernandez back at the track. Gone! William Contreras unlocked. A two-run shot. And the Brewers lead it 4-1 here at Dodger Stadium.
1: And that would be the final as the Brewers took care of the Dodgers. That call courtesy of 620 WTMJ. It is quite the battle atop the NL standings as the Brewers now have a two-game edge over LA for the race for the top spot in the NL. As we move forward here on Game Night, ESPN Radio, the ESPN app, Sirius XM Channel 80. Lance Meadow, Justin Tinsley with you as we take you up till 1 a.m. Eastern. So much focus off the top of the show on the Rams, but fans in Los Angeles also highly invested in the Dodgers as well. And speaking of baseball, you could tune in for baseball action tomorrow night as the Astros are going to host the Mariners. Coverage begins 6:30 p.m. Eastern right here on ESPN Radio and the ESPN app. But while the focus tomorrow will be on the American League, we're now focusing in on the National League, and this is a nice preview this weekend. What's going on in Hollywood, JT? Because the Dodgers did take game one, 3-1 on Friday night. Tonight it was 4-1 in favor of the Brew Crew. So you could tell, low scoring games, pitching is setting the tone. I don't think that's surprising at all, because these are, if you're at least looking at it from an NL perspective or even overall the baseball landscape, I would say these are two of the most balanced teams that to me can win with their offense or can win with their arms.
2: Yeah, I agree. And I would venture to say these may be the two most balanced teams in baseball. Obviously, there's wiggle room and there's room for argument there. But I look at this series and now we can really start talking about a playoff picture, because had this series happened in May, I think it was like, you can't really invest too much into something that happens in May. But now we're halfway through August. You know, like the postseason starts within a month from now, or within a month from change, right? So I look at a series like this. I won't put too much into my playoff predictions or my playoff forecast off of this, but these are the two best teams, definitely in the NL for me. And I could see this being an NLCS preview. I'm looking at the Dodgers, and if I'm a Dodgers fan, I still feel like to beat the champs, you got to beat the champs, right? So somebody's going to have to beat them 4 out of 7 times once daylight savings time ends. And that gets very hard for a lot of teams to do, right? But you look at this Dodgers team, in their last 15 games, they are 5-10. They have not looked good. And that includes like a 7 or 8 game losing streak. So I look at this and I know the Dodgers still have the highest chance to get the number one seed in the NL at 43%, which, you know, I don't think anybody would be surprised if they tackled that. But, you know, as you just said, Lance, they're two games behind this Brewers team, and this Brewers team is really, really good, especially from a pitching perspective.
1: I would say, though, in about a month from now, I'll be saying and campaigning for the same thing with respect to the Dodgers. See, the Dodgers, they have had hiccups, to your point. They had a 7-game losing streak where they got swept by the Red Sox and they struggled, and all of a sudden everybody thought, okay, well, maybe there's some issues. But we're not yet seeing the complete picture for the Dodgers. That actually, I would argue, Justin, is what makes them scarier. Because if you then add Blake Snell and Tyler Glasnow. Snell is just returning. Glasnow should be on board shortly. We know Ohtani could be a two-way player by the time the postseason returns, and Yamamoto pitched on Friday night. I named 4 guys. They're so deep, they could have a 6-man rotation right now.
2: If not they to mention Scooball. Really,
1: yeah, correct. I didn't even mention him yet. That's my point. The rich are just getting richer, and the common element, the trend that I always see come to fruition in the postseason, I could sit here and talk about every baseball team till I'm blue in the face, and I could tell you they got 4 300 hitters, they're second in the MLB in home runs, all of these glowing numbers. But you know what? Most of that offense disappears come playoff time. It's who is in best shape from a starter to a back-end reliever in the postseason. And I think the Dodgers are built to absorb just about any team that gets in their way. So I'm trying not to put a great deal of stock and substance into their ups and downs right now, because I think in a few weeks, we're really going to see this team come to true form.
2: No, I agree. Somebody asked me the other day, like, who do I have coming out the NL? Is it the Dodgers or the field? I was like, I'm taking the Dodgers 9.9 times out of 10. Just because, like, that talent is so inevitable and that talent is so overwhelming. The fact that you could possibly use Shohei Ohtani out of the bullpen in the postseason, because you don't necessarily need him to be a starter. Because all the names you just mentioned, you know, they traded for Skubal at the deadline. Imagine him being your starter, and then imagine bringing Ohtani out the pen. Like that right there, and then Ohtani bats at the top of the seventh or the bottom of the seventh or whatever the case may be. Like, so to me, you never say never, right? And anything could happen. I understand that. But this team is so talented. And we talked about the Rams. They're talented in every facet of the game of football, right? Well, it's the same thing with the Dodgers. They're talented in every facet of the game of baseball. And I think it adds for a little bit more drama into the season. I think that's great. That, the Dodgers, they don't look as dominant, you know, as they have in years past. But they're 74-50. You know, even with them going 5-10 in their last 15 games, they're still 8 games up in the NL West. And like, no, I don't think anybody's going to catch them. So it's just a matter of that. They just have to get to the postseason as relatively healthy as possible. And again, nothing is impossible in sports, right? But beating this team 4 out of 7 times, that is a very, very daunting task, because they can beat you with pitching and they could blow you out the park with hitting.
1: I'm with you, because I think also if you look at a 7-game series, and most teams, depending on how the schedule plays out, probably can get away with 3 starter pitchers, whereas we're talking they got 6 guys. So that means they only need half of the field. To your point, that's how you get away with Ohtani being a reliever or utilizing him in certain situations. The other thing that the Dodgers have in their favor, they've got experience, Justin. These guys have been there and done that. And while we could see young guys thrive in the playoffs, it's not impossible. But Ohtani and Freeman and Muncy and Betts, and I could go on with a few other guys, they have gone deep into the postseason previously. And I think that does carry the weight, because you hit on a key component. If you are talking about a 7-game series, it's not just about having one great performance mm-hmm. on the big stage. It's about doing it consistently. And we have seen, you could get a win or two against LA, and then all of a sudden they win 3 in a row and you get a wake-up call. That's what also, I guess, I find a little bit nerve-wracking for the rest of the field, which is why, without hesitation, I'm taking LA.
2: Yeah, and to your point, Lance, it's like, okay, you may beat them 1 game, you may beat them 2 games, but you're not stopping Muncy or Freeman or Betts or Ohtani 4 out of 7 times. Like, you may... Those guys, one of those guys may have a bad series. All of those guys are not having a bad series. More likely than not, 2 of those guys are going to have a really good series. 1 guy is going to have a decent series. Then 1 guy may have an off series. But the fact that they have so many weapons, and I'm not even talking about pitching at this point. Put pitching aside. When you look at that Dodgers lineup, when you're like, okay, well, I can get this guy out, I can get this guy out. But the next 4, like, what the hell do I do with Betts? What the hell do I do with Freeman? What the hell do I do with Ohtani? Like, they are so inevitable that, you know, that's why they're so fun to watch in the postseason. Because just when you think you got them underwater, it's like holding a beach ball underwater. Eventually, that beach ball is going to pop up and hit you in the face.
1: Well, you look at the Dodgers, they have a 7th guy in the lineup batting .270. So you think about the luxury that LA throws out. And the Dodgers and the Brewers, they each had 5 hits tonight. Now, the difference was some timely hitting for Milwaukee. But the point is, even on a rough night, LA's offense still matches wits more often than not with the opponent. And I think their balance bodes extremely well. We're going to head back to the NFL when we return, because there is a battle royale going on in Cleveland. Who has the edge in the Browns starting quarterback battle royale? Next on Game Night on ESPN Radio and the ESPN app.
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0: I'm Ed Benkin. The NFL's preseason week one is winding down. One final game has about 10 minutes to go. The defending champion Seahawks trailing the Cowboys 17-7. However, Cleveland mostly played with backups. No Dak Prescott tonight. No Sam Darnold tonight. Sam Howell and Joe Milton III throwing touchdown passes for Dallas. Drew Lock for the touchdown toss for Seattle. The Ravens beat the Eagles tonight 24-7. And again, the backups did most of the work. Lamar Jackson and Jalen Hurts among those who rested tonight. The Seahawks have made it official after ESPN's Adam Schefter reported it earlier in the day. The team has announced an extension for three-time Pro Bowl quarterback Devin Witherspoon. The Vikings defeated the Giants but may have suffered a loss in the process. Jamal Adams was carted to the locker room with a right knee injury. Afterwards, Coach Kevin O'Connell said the injury does not look good. Now to baseball with several key contests on this Saturday, including one between the Guardians and the Padres.
1: The 3-1 from Vasquez. Swung on, and that's lifted high and deep to right. Giving chase, Tatis, he can't get to it. One hop off the wall. Scoring easily is Halpin. Into second with an RBI double. Stephen Kwan, 3-1 Cleveland.
0: As the Guardians going to win, that game called on WTAM. Cleveland wins it by a count of 6-1. With that result, the Padres, the Phillies, and the Diamondbacks now in a three-way tie for the final two spots in the National League wildcard race. Philadelphia defeated Minnesota 9-1, and Arizona blew up the Braves 10-3.
2: Hey, it's Evan Cohen. Coming up Monday, we continue to get you ready for football as we go two-a-days with the Giants and Vikings and tell you which team is closer to turning it around. It's on Sportsmanlike, 6 a.m. Eastern, right here on ESPN Radio, ESPN2, and ESPNU.
3: Deshaun to throw. Sets up the screen. Sampson has it at the 22-yard line behind a block. He's at the 30. Sampson 35, 40. It's a foot race, 50. Bears territory down the left sideline and finally tackled out of bounds.
4: I mean, it was so cool to watch him play. I get all of the frustration, but for him to come back and work like he did, he was having fun today, and that is so cool.
5: I had fun with the guys, enjoying myself, you know, getting hit a little bit. 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
6: Highlight courtesy of 850 ESPN Cleveland. Deshaun Watson back on a football field in a game setting for the first time since October 2024, where he tore his Achilles. So it was certainly refreshing to see him back under center, but he is still fighting off Shedeur Sanders for the starting job in the dog pound as we head back here on Game Night, ESPN Radio, the ESPN app, Sirius XM Channel 80. 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Lance Meadow, Justin Tinsley with you. We take you up till 1 a.m. Eastern. And to delve more into this quarterback battle in Cleveland, we now bring in Kelsey Russo, associate editor and staff writer for the Cleveland Browns. Kelsey, greatly appreciate the time. Let's start, obviously, with what I was talking about off the top, Deshaun Watson's performance. When you look at his numbers, they certainly look nice on paper, 11 of 15. 126 yards. He didn't throw for a touchdown, did get strip sacked. But how much do you think his efficiency at least helped his cause as he tries to get a leg up on Shedeur Sanders for winning this job?
7: Yeah, I think it's a great point. You know, I think being able to showcase that consistency and that efficiency in a game setting was really important in this process. You know, Todd Monken has always talked about how he's going to use every element to, you know, evaluate these quarterbacks. And so being able to see how he operated in the game setting, which is obviously faster than practice, but being able to be efficient, being able to run and operate the offense in this first half that he played, I think was good for him. You know, kind of like he talked about after the game, of being able to get back out on the field and be able to operate was big for him. So, you know, I think we saw, you know, he had some really good decisions. You know, obviously the strip sack, like you mentioned, a couple of not so great decisions, but I think being able to just operate this new offense, you know, it's kind of the first time they're playing this game setting, was important for him. And I think it'll just play a factor in this continued evaluation of both Deshaun and Shedeur as, you know, Todd and the coaching staff goes through this evaluation process.
8: So, Kelsey, I want to flip the script a little bit. We talked about Deshaun Watson in that previous question. Let's talk about Shedeur, and he struggled a little bit today. I guess that's fair to say, right? So, is the gap that much wider between him and the starting position right now?
7: I don't think so. I mean, I totally understand where you're coming from and where you did see some of those struggles today. But I think on the flip side, he had a couple really good passes. You know, I think of that 24-yard pass to Gage Larvidane. Mm-hmm. He had a 35-yard pass to Luke Fluria. You know, and even on his interception, he talked about how, for him, he saw the read as a really good read and it was a good decision. The ball just slipped a little bit. So, but in that moment, you know, making that decision was the right decision on the play. And so I think, you know, there are elements to this for Shador where obviously, you know, you don't play the whole first half. You come in at halftime or after halftime at the third quarter. So it's kind of just a different, you're in a different headspace. But I think for him, this is going to be really good where he will get the start next week against the Bills. They're both going to see first team reps when the Browns and the Bills have a joint practice next Thursday. And so these opportunities for him are really good where he can continue to build off of the positive sides of this first game and take the next step forward in the areas that he wants to improve. So when he does get that start next Saturday against the Bills, he can go continue to showcase who he is. From the jump.
6: We're talking with Kelsey Russo, associate editor, staff writer for the Cleveland Browns here on game night. Kelsey, I look at Todd Monken, his resume. He's got an excellent track record with quarterbacks, wherever he pretty much has been as an offensive coordinator. Now that he's a head coach, and as you can attest to, Cleveland has had a high turnover rate with head coaches. In fairness, though, Kevin Stefanski, I think, was there for maybe more so than other coaches. But I guess what I'm getting at is, given the circumstances and the toughness of the division, how much do you think Monken is maybe saying to himself, I want to lean on a more polished veteran quarterback to try to give me the best chance to survive here in Cleveland, especially this season?
7: It's a fair question for sure, but I think his approach has really been interesting where he just wants whoever can win them the most games to be able to play. And so I think that's why this quarterback competition has played out the way that it has, because he wants to give a fair shot to both guys to be able to prove that they should be the guy out there. So whether that is your veteran quarterback, like you said, you know, Deshaun brings a lot of experience. He's seen a lot of different offenses and he's been in the league. While Shador is young, but he has a really talented skill set that their work, you know, he's continuing to improve. And so you have kind of this dichotomy of two different types of quarterbacks where you have the veteran experience and you have the younger side. But I think Todd's approach to putting out there whoever they think will give them the best chance to win is allowing this quarterback competition to play out the way that it should. And for him to be able to see the talent that he has on his hands before just kind of making a decision, you know, without giving each a fair shot. So I think all in all, though, that mentality of two win games is still incredibly present. That's the ultimate goal. And I think when we see this competition play out, he believes that whoever they put out there for that first game against Jacksonville will give them that shot. So I think that's kind of how I view the approach. But, you know, this is such a big part of the game. Obviously, the quarterback is the most important position, and so he wants to put out there who he thinks will give them that chance to win games.
8: So, Kelsey, we can stay on the offensive side of the ball, but let's shift away from quarterback for a little bit. What did you make of Spencer Fano's debut, and what type of role should we expect from guys like Denzel Boston and Dylan Sampson as we head through the rest of the preseason, but definitely heading into the regular season as well?
7: Yeah, absolutely. I thought Spencer looked great, you know, being at that left tackle position, being able to start alongside those other guys on the offensive line, I think was really important for him. You know, they've been running that unit in practice, but being able to do it in a game setting, being able to see what it's like when you're facing another defensive line, I think is really important. And I think the telltale sign for Spencer was that while after the first series, they pulled a lot of the other starters. They kept Spencer at left tackle to go with the second team to help protect Deshaun. So Todd was talking about how as long as Deshaun was out there, Spencer was going to be out there as well, which I think says a lot about their belief in Spencer's ability to protect the quarterback and protect that side of him. on the offensive line. So I thought his debut was great. I think obviously, you know, there was a little bit of nerves early on, but he said once he settled in, once those first couple snaps happened, he felt like he was good to go. He was playing alongside Zion, and the two were just kind of talking like they do during practice to be able to block well and play together well. Those other guys we talked about, like Denzel Boston, Dylan Sampson, those younger guys are finding their roles, and I think we can really expect, especially a guy like Denzel Boston, to have a big role in this receiving core. I mean, they moved him to the X receiver with the first team earlier this week, heading into this game, and I think we saw a couple of plays during this game today where he executed those plays. And so I think he has a lot of potential. They love what he brings to this offense in terms of his catch radius, his size. Like he can get after the ball. And so he brings a lot of different elements that they can utilize well in this offense, in their receiving core. And then a guy like Dylan Sampson, like you talked about, you know, in the run game, you know, obviously you have Quinshon Judkins, but Dylan provides just a different flavor in the sense that he's a little bit more, he's twitchy, he's fast. Like, and we saw today where he had that short pass from Deshaun, but then he found a space and he ran for, and he got a 43-yard technical completion. And so that, to me, showcases that he has this potential to solidify a strong role in the run game and kind of this, like, dual threat of Quinshon and Dylan.
6: Well, whoever wins the Browns starting quarterback position is certainly going to have to lean on a versatile group of weapons, whether it be at running back or wide receiver. She is Kelsey Russo, associate editor and staff writer for the Cleveland Browns. Kelsey, greatly appreciate the time of the insight and look forward to talking to you down the road.
7: Yes, thank you so much for having me on, guys. Appreciate it.
6: Absolutely. Our pleasure. Is Deshaun Watson, with an efficient performance, starting preseason game number one. Shedeur Sanders followed. They'll flip the script in their second preseason game against the Buffalo Bills. Later on, we'll certainly get into some other quarterback battles taking place on the NFC side of things, but it's all about the diamond at this time of the year, and our MLB expert is going to stop by next to try to make sense of this postseason race that is heating up in the final month and a half. It's game night on ESPN Radio and the all-new ESPN app.
9: I ended my career at 300 pounds, somewhat of an athlete. 2 years later, I was 320. I looked like a vanilla milkshake.
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0: checks the runner at second. Now comes home. Swinging a fly ball out to left field. This is over the wall. Wow, a line drive home run. That took about 0.8 seconds to get out of the ballpark. It's a three-run shot. Eighth of the year for Vargas.
1: And the Arizona Diamondbacks swung for the fences over the course of their 10-3 victory over the Braves in the ATL tonight, as that game was heard right here on ESPN Radio. This is game night on the ESPN app as well, along with Sirius XM Channel 80 that you can lock into. Lance Meadow, Justin Tinsley with you. Earlier we were talking about the Dodgers and the Brewers battling for positioning atop the National League. Well, we can't forget about the Atlanta Braves. And then, of course, the Arizona Diamondbacks, very much in the equation as a wild card team. So let's bring in Doug Glanville, who is on the call here on ESPN Radio, ESPN MLB analyst with us here. Doug, always good to talk with you, as you got Lance and Justin here on game night. I want to start with the Diamondbacks. They've taken the first two games of this series against Atlanta, and they are one of the wild card teams if the postseason were to start today. What's clicking for this squad in your mind, and what makes them dangerous at this point of the year?
2: Well, one big thing is their starting pitching. If you look at the last couple of games to beat the Braves, you know, that's what's clicking. I mean, they have Brandon Fott, who came up, you know, young during the postseason years ago when they got to the World Series. Little inconsistent, back to the minors, all those things, and then came back like a new man. He's been one of the best pitchers, starting pitchers in the game for the last month and a half. And so you look at that, setting the tone from yesterday to today, where Eduardo Rodriguez, who's the opposite end of that spectrum, of veteran, left-hander, doesn't throw hard, but it really understands how to maneuver in and out of the zone effectively. And he absolutely shut him down after the first inning. So you combine that good pitching with an explosive offense that, you know, has guys like Corbin Carroll getting on four times,

0: longer. It also created a really interesting imbalance between buyers and sellers, and trade started to change. Not only whether teams that have the resources, like, you know, including minor league players like the Dodgers, get Skubal, but also you watch teams make kind of lateral moves. So say, all right, I'll trade you my third baseman for your right fielder because I have an extra third baseman in the minors. I think when you started to see a lot of those moves, on one aspect, it can keep both teams in contention, not just in that year, but then the next year, because they're not like throwing everybody away. And so this season, first of all, the National League's kind of beat up on the American League, but the American League has, you know, struggled overall, because you look at the AL West, you know, a lot of underperformance. I think the Mariners, for example, good example. Boston started off horribly. They got back on track. Detroit Tigers got rid of their one and two starters. A lot of teams that just had to make decisions by trade deadline in which direction they were going, and it exposed a lot of the teams. So the ones that are kind of just kind of flatlined, you know, they're bunched together in the same divisions, and nobody's really taking control of it.
1: We're talking with Doug Glanville, ESPN MLB analyst. I think, though, Doug, you brought up a good point with respect to you running through the AL landscape. It got me thinking, especially when we try to ascertain, is it a difficult path in the National League to get back to the World Series or the defending champion Dodgers versus the field maybe in the American League? How would you assess the two different leagues and who you think has the bigger challenge right now to try to get back to the biggest stage?
0: Well, there's two layers. Let's take the American League. The teams that are, all those teams that are all bunched up, they have to leapfrog a lot of teams. And that takes like a streak. You know, like you can't just win one, two out of three. And then while you're doing that, the other team's winning two out of three. You're not getting anywhere. So you got to really go on a run, like a Red Sox, you know, not that level necessarily, but you got to go on some run, especially beating up on teams in your division. And, for example, like if I go quickly as an example, the National League, the Diamondbacks are kind of done with going east now. They're going to kind of be home and deal with their division. So the teams that when you're finishing in September playing your division, you got to start winning, because as soon as you lose one, that there's another team leapfrogging. So that's the problem for the teams like just trying to get in. I think the Yankees, the Rays, you know, these teams are, you know, the top teams, the Boston, and they're all in the East right now. So the problem for them is they're beating up on each other, and they're going to do that in September. So I think the American League in some aspect is tougher because of just like how many teams are bunched and how quickly you can fall out of it. You're going to see a team get eliminated on the last day of the season that was probably like three games up with three games to go. It's just going to be bananas. And the National League, it's just a matter of like who's going to knock the king off the throne. I mean, that's the problem for everybody in the National League. And the Brewers, although great, not a lot of star power. They're playing them. They remember a couple of years ago, last year, they swept the Dodgers during the regular season and then just got wiped out by them in the postseason. So, you know, that short series is going to start to underscore how good your starting rotation is in the postseason and how deep your star power and your bench is. And it's really just a different season than it is the regular season.
2: Doug, in all of your years watching and playing baseball, have you ever seen a debut like what we saw today with Cardinals rookie Joshua Baez?
0: No, nobody has. Nobody has. I mean, unless maybe on the pitching side, someone threw a no-hitter. There's nothing like it. It's unbelievable what he did. First of all, hitting it to all three fields. You know, let me just show you, I have power to right, I have power to center. You know, hit it 440 or whatever he hit, and then power to left. It's jaw-dropping, because I know my debut, like most rookies, your heart is like beating out of your chest. You don't know what's going on. And this guy looked like he'd been in the league for like 10 years. And, you know, even his last at-bat, that was a tough pitch. He still, you know, got the barrel to it. I nobody's done that. You know, I was joking around, like, after the third home run, he should just retire. Like, that would be the boss move of the century, right? I'm just walking off the field now. I've done all that you can do at the big league level. My encyclopedia entry is going to say 3 for 3, 3 home runs, and like whatever, an OPS of like whatever it is, 5,000 or something, and just call it a day. You know, just that's it. You're done. You've proven it. Now go on and like, you know, be a Broadway singer or something.
1: You know, I was looking through your archives, not to throw you out there under the bus, 0 for 4 against Montreal, Doug. So
2: come on, man.
1: Needed a little time to match wits with Baez, I guess.
0: Oh, yeah.

0: I needed like 2 months to hit 3 home runs. I mean, but I bunted. I laid down a bunt. I remember that game. And actually, my first at bat, I almost went deep. I hit the ball. It hit it to the warning track. And I was like, that would be interesting. Sure. But yeah, it took me. We had to go on the road before I got my first hit against the Phillies. So it's so exciting, though. It's like these cloud. It's like you can't even describe what he must be feeling, because you're already excited just to be there and just to absolutely contribute like that in a rivalry game at Wrigley on the road, hostile crowd. Wow, there's a lot of layers to that. How amazing that is.
1: No doubt about it. And quite the standard to set to now have to live up to moving forward, especially
0: all
1: when
0: downhill,
1: you hit.
0: Man. All downhill now.
1: Exactly. Well, see, that's why I brought your numbers up. It was uphill after the first game where you nearly homered, exactly. Doug. So there you go.
0: Yep.
1: He's Doug Glanville, ESPN MLB analyst, kind enough to join us here on Game Night. Doug, always appreciate speaking with you. Thanks so much.
0: Okay, my pleasure. Thanks again.
1: Absolutely. And Doug Glanville weighing in on Joshua Baez, who Justin mentioned, who just went berserk, for the lack of a better phrase.
2: Unbelievable.
1: The
2: oh
1: Cubs.
2: My God.
1: Wow. 3 home runs. We're going to certainly tackle that as we move forward here on the program, because there were tons of headlines across the world of sports, and baseball still fighting with the National Football League in terms of the top territory and what to expect here moving forward. But when we come back, it's turning our attention to the Minnesota Vikings and New York Giants, and a lot of storylines coming out of their preseason matchup, including Jackson Dart and the Blue Tent. Hang tight. 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
12: I'm Ed Vankin. The final game of week one of the preseason is winding down. Final seconds, and now it is going final in Seattle. Cowboys over the Seahawks 17-7 on a night when Dak Prescott and Sam Darnold both had the night off. The same case in Baltimore earlier tonight as Lamar Jackson and Jalen Hurts were spectators watching the backups play and watching the Ravens defeat the Eagles.
13: High snap. Pignano with time. Over the middle is Jacoby Wayne. Caught at the two. Dives for the end zone and he's in. Jacoby Wayne stamps the debut with a touchdown and the Ravens strike first.
12: That call from WBAL AM 1090 as Baltimore goes on to win by a count of 24-7. Earlier, the Vikings defeated the Giants. However, Jamal Adams was carted to the locker room with a right knee injury. Coach Kevin O'Connell said afterwards that the injury did not look good. Now to baseball and several key contests going on. The Red Sox pick up a victory against the Pirates tonight by a count of 4-0. This after the Blue Jays had defeated the Yankees earlier in the day 4-1. The Brewers take 2-3 at this point for the Dodgers with one game to go, beating LA 4-1 in their weekend series. The Diamondbacks pound the Braves 10-3, while the Padres lost to the Guardians and the Phillies beat the Mets. So Philadelphia, San Diego, and Arizona tied for the last two wildcard spots in the National League. Also tonight, it was the Mariners down to the Astros 10-5. And the Marlins doubled up the Reds 8-4. Orioles over the Rays 4-3. That's two wins for Baltimore and Tampa as they continue their weekend series tomorrow.
3: Hey, this is Rich Eisen. Coming up on Monday, we review the entire weekend of preseason action. And the four down series settles on the Philadelphia Eagles. That's Monday's Rich Eisen Show on Disney+, the ESPN app, and ESPN Radio.

0: It's Saturday, August 15th, 2026, and this is Game Night.
1: And on Saturday, August 15th, the Minnesota Vikings already know who is going to be starting in week one, as that competition ended sooner rather than later with Kyler Murray making his Vikings debut against the Giants in preseason week number one. One drive for him, 10 plays, 54 yards. It ended with a field goal. There is no question who is going to be guiding the offense in 2026. This is Game Night, ESPN Radio, the ESPN app. You could also stay locked to SiriusXM Channel 80. Lance Beto, Justin Tinsley with you. 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One in the books. We still have two more to toy with. We take you up till 1 a.m. Eastern. And as far as this Vikings-Giants game is concerned, there's really takeaways from both sides of the equation, JT. I want to start, though, with Minnesota first. Kyler Murray, we knew coming into this game, was already named the starting quarterback. But I like the decision for Kevin O'Connell, though, to give him work. Even Brian Flores had most of his defense at his disposal early in the game. I mean, they treated this as a true tune-up, which is good for a team that, especially on offense, has a brand-new quarterback at its controls, and I think they looked really good. They had some explosive plays. They got the run game going. I understand the Giants weren't playing all of their defensive starters, but I like it when coaches don't coach scared in the preseason when I think the limited action could prove to be valuable.
2: This is a team, I could see if they had gone 14-3, 13-4, even 12-5 last year, where you kind of know what to expect from the offense, right? You're like, we know what we're going to get from them. Let's just put them out there for three or four plays, or maybe a series or two, and we can go on about our business from there. No, this is a team that needs to prove who they are early and often. Yes, we've been talking about this the entire show, Lance. One preseason game in the middle of August is not going to set the tone for the rest of the season, right? We won't know what this Minnesota offense is going to look like in late October, early November. But to your point, I love the fact that Kevin O'Connell basically said, hey, no, we're going to run our guys out there. We're going to run our offense, and then I'll bring them off. I personally really enjoyed that fabric of that decision, you know, because it showed me, again, we don't really know what this Minnesota offense is going to look like, but at least now we have a better idea. For the life of me, I am not a Minnesota Vikings fan by any stretch of the imagination, Lance, but I have been wanting Justin Jefferson to get a legitimate starting quarterback for so long. Granted, yes, Sam Darnold, he had a great year there. You know, Kirk Cousins, he had a great year there with him. But I need consistency at the quarterback position. And we're going to talk more about this with other teams in the NFL later on in the show, right? But I thoroughly enjoyed what I saw from that Minnesota offense. They weren't world beaters, but I give them all the credit in the world, basically saying, hey, Kyler Murray is our guy until proven wrong. Let's not make this a quarterback competition. I'm not a big J.J. McCarthy fan. I don't think J.J. McCarthy did anything last year to warrant being the starter going into this training camp. So, I think Minnesota has a lot of talent on that team, but they're also playing in a very, very talented and competitive division. So they need all the right starts they can get under their watch.
1: And Murray has all of those weapons. Plus, he will put the ball in areas where his receivers are expected to go up and make plays. We saw that in Arizona. Remember that Hail Mary play he had with DeAndre Hopkins right against the Bills in the end zone? Not to say that they're going to rely on that magic game in and game out, but the point is it seems to be a good fit, which is what you were heading towards. You got Jefferson, you got Addison, you got Hockenson at tight end, you got a running back in Aaron Jones. They're not lacking weapons. They got plenty of talent around him. And maybe he didn't necessarily always have that in Arizona. That's why the environment shapes the quarterback just as much as the skill set. Now, Kevin O'Connell spoke with reporters shortly after the Vikings edged the Giants in the preseason, and this is how he assessed Kyler Murray's performance.
3: Kyler's done a great job from an above the neck standpoint, being able to handle it. That was really our first time off the play clock, you know, working like the sideline to quarterback communication, his command of the huddle. There was a lot of really positive things that we saw out of that first group, and it, you know, eight plays. It took everything in me not to, you know, keep him out there. But we kind of got a lot of the things we wanted to see out of that group, you know, done. And obviously a big week with the joint practices. Those guys will get a ton of work between Wednesday and Thursday.
1: You mentioned the caliber of the division. It could also easily flip-flop, given how close these teams were bunched together. Would it stun me if the Bears maybe take a slight step back, the Lions regroup, the Packers still very much in the thick of things? The point I'm making is, based on what Kevin O'Connell said, how good Murray has looked, the work he's getting in practice, if the Vikings offense clicks, and I love Flores as a defensive coordinator, he probably doesn't get enough credit because of course some of the baggage with respect to him as a head coach and the hiring process, but the point is, this Vikings team, they have the ingredients to win the NFC North. That is not a stretch, Justin.
2: 100%. If we have a conversation at the end of December, Lance, and we're saying that the Minnesota Vikings have won the NFC North, I don't think either one of us would be surprised. Especially, look, you bring in a guy like Kyler Murray. He's got a chip on his shoulder this year because he wants to prove that he is a franchise quarterback. We know he has the talent to be such. But now, as you just said, he's got all the weapons he wants around him. So there's a lot of I guess you could say, motivation for this Minnesota Vikings team heading into the season. And again, to your point, we don't really know what's going to happen with this division. Look, Chicago had a great year last year, but to your point, I would not be surprised if they took a step back. Not saying that they will, but I wouldn't be surprised. But Minnesota has the offense, and they have the defensive personnel to make a real run, not just at the NFC North, but make a real run within that conference at large.
1: Giants, on the other hand, they're hoping to take a step forward after being in the basement of the NFC East in recent history, though their pathway, I would argue, a little bit more challenging than the Vikings, given the existence of the Cowboys, the Eagles, and then, of course, a Commanders team that's going to get Jaden Daniels back. And a big component with respect to their outlook is the health and well-being of Jackson Dart. He was beat up last season. He went to the blue tent a lot. He was put under the microscope. Well, apparently, it's no different here in the preseason. He took a hard hit off a safety blitz from Vikings defensive back Jay Ward. He went out to the blue tent. He returned three plays later, but Dart's still not pleased with him all of a sudden being watched from afar and up close and personal by the NFL powers that be. Take a listen.
4: As far as the blue tent, like I really respect the rules and the thought behind, you know, NFL has of keeping players healthy and reviewing things. But at the same time, I'm still puzzled by it, just feeling like every time that I get hit, you know, I find my way in there, which at times I still try to wrap my head around. But that's all that I'm going to say about that situation. You know, I'm really happy with how the drive ended.
1: Now, John Harbaugh also added that he was a little bit surprised, but he understands the NFL tends to err on the side of caution. And with respect to concussions and all the controversy, I don't think anyone, player or coach, should be surprised. Plus, he was down for a few seconds, Justin, after he took the hit. Based on that imagery, I was not taken back as to them all of a sudden assisting him into the blue tent.
2: No, I wasn't surprised that he went to the blue tent at all. But if I'm a Giants fan, I'm just like, good grief. Like, can we keep this guy on his feet? If it's not him taking himself off his own feet, you don't ever want to see your quarterback get hit like that in a game, because he took a real hit. It's the type of hit that I think that if Jake Paul could ever find his way into an NFL game, he would get hit just like that, you know, just based off what he was saying. But you never ever want to see your starting quarterback get hit like that, and you damn sure don't want to see that in mid-August, because he got pelted and I wasn't so sure he was going to get up. So I honestly, Lance, I was not surprised that he was taken to the blue tent, because that was a big hit, man. That was a huge hit.
1: Well, it was because a running back missed the assignment picking up the safety blitz, and those things are going to happen during the regular season as much as they do in the preseason. It's another reason why you can't coach scared, because you want to make sure that you have those things on film early rather than later, so God forbid your quarterback doesn't get hurt. But I think the, I guess, ironic part of it, which I'll label it, last season, Dart's issue was he wasn't sliding. He was extending plays. He was running. So they were teaching him and emphasizing, give up on a play. Live to see another down. Here he was in the pocket. His teammates actually left him out to dry, yep, more so than his own decision making.
2: Yeah, I mean, I would hate to be that running back in film session the next time they're in practice. But, yeah, that hit wasn't on him. He didn't do anything wrong on that play. It's just his teammates let him down. But if you're Jackson Dart, you got to take this as a learning experience. Like, there's going to be a lot of eyes on you. You're playing in a huge market. You're playing for a huge team in the New York Giants. And you got to hope your running back picks up that block, because, trust me, you can't take – too many of those hits. You may be able to get up from it in August, but you won't be getting up from hits like that in late October, early November, heading into Thanksgiving and things like that. So I hope the Giants as a whole use this as a learning opportunity. You cannot allow your starting quarterback, who you hope to be a franchise quarterback, to get hit like that, because that wasn't his fault.
1: It's the cumulative effect of those hits. Mm-hmm. And it was one of their top running backs, by the way, Tyrone Tracy. So it's not like the Giants put him in with a third or a fourth string running back. Keep that in mind, just so that our audience who may not be following the Giants understands from a sense of perspective. If the Giants play the Vikings in the NFC Championship game, I would say that would surprise a lot of people. Aces links in the WNBA Finals, not necessarily stunning. Did we get a glimpse and a preview tonight of what's yet to come? We'll answer that next on Game Night, ESPN Radio, and the all-new ESPN app.
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0: basketball. But Saturday night, we actually returned to a bit of X's and O's with two of the top three teams squaring off in Vegas, the Lynx and the Aces in Minnesota, trying to solidify that number one overall seed with an impressive 92-87 victory, one of the deepest and dangerous teams in the league as they look to claim some hardware. This is Game Night, ESPN Radio, the ESPN app, Sirius XM, Channel 80. Lance Meadow, Justin Tinsley with you. It is presented by Progressive Insurance, and there is only one appropriate individual to help us make sense of all the ins and outs of the WNBA, and that is none other than ESPN WNBA writer Michael Volpel. Michael, you got Lance and JT here, and as always, appreciate the time. I want to start with the matchup that I just laid out, considering maybe it is a preview of what we're going to see in the WNBA Finals. Minnesota, they're known for their depth, and they're known for their balanced scoring. What, if anything, concerns you at all about this team, especially in the wake of their win over the Aces, or is there nothing that, in your mind, will hold them back?
1: You know, guys, it's interesting because they've been the best team in the regular season now 3 years running, but lost in the finals, didn't make the finals last year. So when you talk to Coach Cheryl Reeve and the players, they're really happy about how well they're playing, right? They're 29-7 now, but they've been down this road now the last 2 years where they are the best team in the regular season and then don't get a title. So they're not getting too high on how good they are because they know they've still got that obstacle out there, if you will, to try to win another championship. But what do I see wrong with them? Not much. I mean, they've won 14 of their last 15. You mentioned the depth and having obviously one of the best players in the world, Nafisa Collier, come back last month after she'd been out with having surgery on both ankles. I mean, she just, immediately, it was just a seamless fit having her back in there. And their defense is really good. I think that stood out, even though the Aces scored 87 points. When they needed to sort of slow Asia Wilson down tonight in the second half, they were able to do that. And they've got enough offense to win a championship. So right now, they're in the driver's seat, no question about it.
2: So, Mr. Michael, if I can call you Mr. Michael, you know, I want to talk to you about Olivia Miles. I mean, I think she's already sold up Rookie of the Year. I think that's without question. One of the most fascinating athletes in all of sports. Does she have a chance to get a couple of MVP votes this year? And how do you see the MVP race shaking out?
1: I think she probably does. It's sort of interesting. I was thinking about this tonight, sort of flipping between the game and the Naismith Hall of Fame ceremony. And there's only been one other number two draft pick in WNBA history who won Rookie of the Year. And she went into the Hall of Fame tonight. That's Elena Delladon back in 2013. You're 100% right. Miles has got this locked up, and she was the number two pick. The other interesting link, right, to the Naismith tonight is there's only been one player who's been Rookie of the Year and MVP, and that she also was in the Hall of Fame tonight, and that's Candace Parker. So how interesting is that, that, you know, those two women who are huge legends in the game, and I don't know if Olivia will be able to take it away from Asia Wilson, because once again, Asia Wilson has just been outstanding. But Olivia's playing on the best team, and she's been such a huge key. I knew she was going to be really, really good, but she's exceeded even what I thought she would be as a rookie. So, yes, I do think she may get at least some MVP votes, and I think she can already start making space for the Rookie of the Year trophy.
0: We're talking about the Lynx. We're talking about Lynx. The puns are just rolling off of Michael Volpel's tongue here on Game Night, ESPN WNBA writer. For our audience to understand, you wrote a very interesting feature, Michael, on the Hall of Fame class this year, because there's a lot of ties to women's basketball, including the 1996 U.S. Olympic team, which you really make a strong case as setting the standard and tone for professional women's basketball, considering the WNBA started a year later. I guess I want you to put things in perspective from this standpoint. How surprised are you, Michael, 30 years later, from the start of the WNBA that now the league, unfortunately, which has made huge strides going back to when Caitlin Clark was at Iowa, is really receiving headlines for everything but the progression of women's basketball.
1: In some ways, I feel like that's a little bit the nature of social media society, and the fact that I think those of us, you guys know this, I know this, when you're in, if you were regular media, sometimes the social media, I sort of call them the daily pitchfork crowd.
0: Well said.
1: Pitchforks are running towards this,
2: accurate.
1: And then they're running towards this.
0: Yes.
1: And it's almost like then we're forced a lot of times to react to it. So it, in some ways it concerns me, but then in another way, as somebody who's, you know, watched this since it started, hey, people are talking about the WNBA, right? And then you hope that they're not just talking about some of the, you know, like you said, the off the court stuff and a lot of different things. They're actually watching games and they're learning names. You know, like there's people who are so recognizable now, and you sort of take the good with the bad. I think with this, there's almost no way you can control some of the bad. But scoring has never been better. You have so many teams this year that have players that can really put the ball in the hole, and I think that's what people want to watch, right? They want to watch good offenses, and I think we're seeing that. So maybe that's my a little bit my Pollyanna view of it, is that hopefully the negativity doesn't drown out the good basketball, if you will.
2: So before we let you out of here, Michael, you mentioned these ladies earlier who are also living legends, icons of the games, Candace Parker, Elena Delladone. What are some of the things, highlights, plays that come to mind when you think of these ladies?
1: The first thing I think of with Candace is, as I don't know there's been anybody on the women's side more talented than her. I mean, she was just an amazing talent, everything she could do. But sometimes she would have these little confidence crises where she didn't quite believe. And even though she'd won two championships at Tennessee, and she'd won an Olympic gold medal, she'd won two actually, she went into the 2016 finals. She'd never won a WNBA championship. And there was a little bit of, can I do this? And I remember the person she talked to was Kobe Bryant. And he said, look, you know, you've won everything. This is the last thing to win, and you can do it. And she ended up being MVP of those finals. I always think of that because sometimes even the greatest player with the greatest skills sometimes needs that, you know, maybe that one person who, you know, sure, who knows what that feels like, to have that all on your shoulders, talk to them. And
0: listen,
1: then what
0: Michael,
1: I always remember with Belladonna is that she won a championship in 2019 when she had, you know, she had three ruptured discs in her back.
0: Michael, I don't mean to interrupt you and cut you off. We're up against the clock, but as always, we certainly appreciate the perspective. We'll let you go on that note. Michael Volpel, ESPN WNBA writer. When we come back, why is Jaden Daniels fighting with his alma mater on the ESPN app and ESPN Radio?
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0: I'm Ed Zengin. Week one of the NFL's preseason is now in the books. The final two games being played tonight. Backups playing and the top quarterbacks resting as the Cowboys defeated the Seahawks and also the Ravens down the Eagles. Earlier, the Vikings got a preseason win against the Giants. However, also suffered an injury. Jamal Adams was carted to the locker room with a right knee injury. Coach Kevin O'Connell said afterwards that the injury does not look good. The Seahawks have made it official, giving Devin Witherspoon a new contract, according to ESPN's Adam Schefter, for 4 years, $132 million. Now to baseball, the Diamondbacks stayed in the thick of the NL wildcard race as they blew out the Braves in Atlanta.
1: Young checks the runner at second. Now comes home. Swinging a fly ball out to left field. This is over the wall. Wow, a line drive home run. That took about 0.8 seconds to get out of the ballpark. It's a three-run shot.
0: That call on ESPN Radio as Arizona rolls to an easy victory, 10-2. Now, the Padres lost to the Guardians, and the Phillies beat the Twins. So right now, the Padres, the Phillies, and the Diamondbacks are in a three-way tie for the last two wild-card spots in the National League. Meanwhile, the American League, the Red Sox, to solidify their position in the wild card race, they beat the Pirates 4-0. The Brewers down the Dodgers 4-1. Milwaukee still with the best record of baseball now at 76-48. LA goes for a split of the series tomorrow. Orioles in 10 down the Rays 4-3. It was the Mets beating the Nationals 5-4. And also the Astros fall to the Mariners 10-5.
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7: Jaden Daniels is gearing up for what he hopes is going to be a lengthy third season in the National Football League after he was plagued by injuries in his sophomore campaign, but right now it seems his priorities are finding ways to go to battle with his alma mater, LSU. I would not expect Jaden Daniels to be attending the homecoming game this season, and this is after his legal team earlier this week informed LSU that it could no longer use his name, image, and likeness. And this is after the program allowed sophomore cornerback DJ Pickett to wear the same jersey he wore in 2023 when he won the Heisman Trophy, and that, of course, is number 5. It has not been retired because you got to wait 5 years for a number to be retired at LSU, but nobody has worn it since this point in which they gave permission to DJ Pickett. This is Game Night, ESPN Radio, the ESPN app, Sirius XM, Channel 80, Lance Meadow, Justin Tinsley with you. We take you up till 1 a.m. Eastern. 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Now, I think a lot of people have had a similar reaction, JT, and that is that what is Daniels and his legal team doing? This is a complete overreaction. His priorities should be elsewhere. And I know I'm generalizing, but I would agree. I mean, first of all, let me start here, and I'm curious your reaction. The fact that a college football number is even retired is laughable to me. Jaden Daniels started his career at Arizona State. He played 2 years at LSU. Joe Burrow played 2 years at LSU. Why are we retiring jerseys that were worn for a year or two? That would be like the Knicks taking Jalen Brunson's uniform and saying it's more important than what Willis Reed, Walt Frazier, and all the other legends had done for years, not just four, despite him winning a title.
8: Yeah, I mean, even in that case, like, Jalen Brunson had one of the great playoff runs that we've ever seen, and he won a title. Now, no disrespect to Jaden Daniels, who, obviously, he won a Heisman Trophy at LSU. He had an incredible season, but he did not win a championship. Joe Burrow won a championship on one of the great college football teams that we've seen. You know, to be honest with you, Lance, when this story first broke a couple of days ago, I did not think it would become what it's become, because now it's become, if you watch social media right now, I saw the Toronto Blue Jays did something about the number five and Jaden Daniels. The New York Mets, of all teams, the New York Mets, who have troubles upon troubles upon troubles upon endless amount of troubles, are getting in on this. And like, it's become a social media campaign and trend. And I just don't understand what the end game here. I don't understand what the end game is, but I am also very interested to hear other sides of this story, because it feels like this won't be the last time we hear of something like this, especially in the NIL era.
7: Well, on that very subject, Amber Wilson, host of Amber and Ian here on ESPN Radio, who is an actual lawyer, by the way, was on Hammer and Emmett, and she was saying that it goes well beyond just the justification of protecting number five.
9: The letter that his lawyer wrote, the cease and desist that they sent 10 days ago to LSU, has nothing to do with a jersey number. It's simply accusing LSU of exploiting Jaden Daniels' name, image, and likeness long after the expiration of their agreement. That's it, period. Nothing to do with the number five. And what I think maybe happened in the interim of time between them receiving that letter and when the public found out about it is LSU had time to sort of craft this narrative that has gone wild about Jaden Daniels being very upset. And then, unfortunately, you had a family spokesperson, not Jaden Daniels, give a statement to ESPN, admits all this when seemingly ESPN reached out to the family, that said the family did feel disrespected by the fact that DJ Pickett is wearing number five this season. But at the crux of this is a legal dispute that has nothing whatsoever to do with number five. And honestly, it's wildly interesting for the ramifications it could have for college football.
7: Well, but I think it's questionable, the timing, JT, of that letter, even if we go with what Amber is saying, and I think she brings up a good point, and that's why I started off this segment by saying they sent a letter to stop the usage of the name, image, likeness. So that is the framework of the point of contention. However, it comes in the backdrop of his number being worn again and supposedly a promise before Lane Kiffin even arrived as part of the recruiting pitch to enable the usage of number five. So the point is, there's a lot of layers to this, but that timing is way too coincidental for me to dismiss that the number is not still fueling why that letter was sent.
8: I think the thing that upsets me the most is when you look at Jaden Daniels and you look at this this season that he has coming up with the Commanders. This is a big season, not just for him, but the franchise as a whole.
7: You know,
8: they went to the NFC Championship two years ago, right? And that was one of the great runs we've seen from a team in recent memory in the NFL, especially a team that hasn't been there in a long time, which the Commanders have not. I feel like the timing of that letter could have been better. You could have sent that letter months ago. You could have sent that a long time ago when Lane Kiffin first got there. This would not have been as big of a story as it is right now had you sent that letter in April or May, hell, even June. But you send it during training camp, not just LSU training camp, but Washington Commanders training camp, because now it makes Jaden look like his priorities aren't on the team that he's playing for right now, which is the Washington Commanders. And I'm not saying that his priorities are messed up. I'm just saying what the perception looks like. And perception, unfortunately, especially in today's world, is law. And I just feel that's been my big takeaway. I understand the jokes that are on social media. I don't really care about the jersey number or anything like that. I feel like I'm sure there is some merit to stand on in this situation. But I just feel like timing is everything, and this was a horrible case of timing. And I felt like Jaden Daniels got advised. He was given some bad advice in terms of when to deliver this letter to LSU.
7: You're coming off an injury. To your point, this is a crucial season. There's speculation about Dan Quinn and the coaching staff and how big of a season this is for their job security. There are so many bigger things right now on your plate. And getting back to, once again, the timing, and I think you were scratching the surface of this, if this is name, image, likeness, okay, JT, he left the program in 23. His first year in the NFL was 24. So you could have sent this letter during your rookie year if LSU was still taking advantage of your image. You could have sent it last year when even you were injured. You wait until the third year removed from the program when the team is giving out number five. I have nothing against what Amber was saying. I think she brought up a valid point. But they're just burying the lead here, okay? The lead is the number five jersey. You could take all the paperwork you want. You're not going to sell it to me any differently.
8: Yeah, and I understand that the number wasn't used until this year. And I get that. But that's something like if you're looking at Jaden Daniels, a potential franchise quarterback in the NFL, right? You understand you need to be on top of all of his business. His business acumen, his business practices, right? And that includes going back to college, because now we're looking at college athletics in a totally different way than we've ever looked at college athletics. That, you know, the college game that we see now, Lance, is not the college game that we saw, hell, in 2016. So I get it. I feel like this is something like if it was that important to you, and obviously it is, and I'm not saying it is not an important a matter to address. This is something you need to be on LSU about year in and year out, because hey, this is important to me. Let's find a common ground. You can't just present this to somebody when it becomes an issue. You got to knock the issue out before it even becomes one. So I get it. This is a very nuanced discussion that it's honestly you can't have on social media.
7: Well, because there's so many details and legalities.
8: Yeah.
7: Which
8: exactly.
7: Is way too convoluted, okay, for the trolls on social media to fully digest and understand. I'm completely with you. And that's more of a reason why when everybody is so immersed in the start of the NFL preseason, why would you want to lay out the red carpet of distractions for them to eat it up? When this could have been handled in the offseason or, as I mentioned, a year or two earlier when you were far removed from the program. So Jaden Daniels really bringing the headaches on himself. What was not a headache was something that a St. Louis Cardinals rookie pulled off. We're talking about video game-esque numbers on the diamond. We'll tell you about that next. Game Night, ESPN Radio, and the all-new ESPN app.
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0: the Cardinals. He is homer to center, homer to left, homer to right. Oh, my goodness.
1: Cardinals Radio Network with the call. Quite the MLB debut for Joshua Baez, who was just called up from AAA Memphis, their second-round pick in 2021. He went 3-for-4 with 3 home runs, 3 runs scored, 5 RBI. The first player in baseball history to homer in his first 3 at-bats, putting his name on the map and then some. This game night on ESPN Radio, the ESPN app, Sirius XM, Channel 80. Lance Meadow, Justin Tinsley with you. You can interact with the two of us on social media, at Lance Meadow, one word, last name, M-E-D-O-W. He is at Justin Tinsley, one word as well. Joshua Baez is going to be a name, assuming he can live now up to these expectations, JT, that at least everybody in St. Louis is going to remember. Before we delve into it, let's hear from the youngster as he tried to put his performance in perspective on Cardinals TV.
2: Josh Baez, what does this moment feel like for you?
3: It's unreal. I really can't put it into words, but it's honestly just a dream come true.
2: You've done something that has never been done before in the history of our sport, 3 home runs in your first 3 at-bats. How did you meet the moment today?
3: To be honest, I was just trying to stay calm and, just trying to, embrace it. And the only thing was just to have fun.
2: Hey, your mom is in the stands. A lot of people in the stands. I know they're over there right now. What do those people mean to you?
3: Oh, my God. They mean the whole world to me. I really can't just, put it into words, but, I would not be here, without them.
2: The fans here standing for you, unbelievable. They've never seen this before either. I'm sure you dreamt about this day. Does this moment supersede that?
3: Oh, yeah. I had no idea that I was going to be able to hit 3 home runs in one game, you know? So, it's just surreal right now.
2: After the second home run, what were you thinking?
3: Let's try to do it again.
1: A 2-run home run, a solo shot, then another 2-run blast. He drove in 5 of the Cardinals' 8 runs in their 8-4 win over the Cubs. You could have not scripted a better start to your career.
4: No, absolutely. There have been some really incredible starts to careers over the course of baseball. And now, whenever you do something that's never been done before in baseball history, given how long

0: as a Cardinal against the Cubs, against your most hated rival. It's like the equivalent of if you're a diaper dandy at UNC and then you drop a 50 piece at Cameron Indoor. You know, it, like this was amazing, man. Like I caught the tail end of this game because I didn't see the whole thing. But the entire time, the announcers were just raving about this dude. It was like, oh, yeah, three home runs. I'm like, wow, three home runs in a game. That's incredible if you're a 15-year veteran. But they were like, this is this guy's first game ever. And so, like, this is up there with the great debuts in American history. And that's not hyperbole when I say that.
1: Well, if we just look at it through the lens of baseball history, another great Braves outfielder, Jason Hayward, 2-for-5, a home run, 4 RBI, April 2010, coincidentally, against the Cubs. Then Aaron Judge also had a notable debut in August of 2016 against the Rays, 2-for-4, a home run, and an RBI. Now, I just named you two sluggers, but we're talking about one home run. He doubled not only the homers, but also more than basically tripled the RBI count and did it as if this was going to be pretty much an easy feat. I mean, he didn't look nervous. He didn't act as if the stage was too big, too overwhelming. Even the interview, you know, Answering all those questions, right, with ease. So this is somebody that it's a cliched line, but he seems to be well beyond his age at this stage in his career. I'm just concerned that when you come out with a bang, literally, there's no way to go up. Now, did he set the standard so high that anything underneath that is now going to become scrutinized and essentially viewed as a disappointment?
0: I would hope, and I know I'm going to be disappointed when I say this, but I would hope that people who watch baseball, people who love baseball, understand it. Like, yes, this was an iconic debut, and I don't use the word iconic lightly, because this if you do something that's never been done before in baseball history, you deserve to have the word iconic thrown out there. He's not going to do this every game. If he's to hit three home runs in every game he plays in, he will catch Barry Bonds by next Memorial Day. You know what I'm saying? So like give the guy some grace, give the guy some understanding that, like, hey, if he comes out the next game and he goes 0-for-3 with two strikeouts, that does not mean that this guy is going to have a horrible career for the rest of his career. It just means we shouldn't hold people to unrealistic expectations. But I understand the world that we live in. We're going to hold them to unrealistic expectations. But Joshua, if you're listening to this, incredible game, incredible moment in sports history. And the fact that you hit three home runs was amazing. But the fact that you hit three home runs to all sides of the field, center, left, and right, is amazing, including that moonshot to center, which went was 449 feet, 450 feet. That was amazing. So I hope we give the guy some grace, but I know the world we live in. We're going to not give him any grace, but I will.
1: Yeah, I'd be very surprised if he's given grace. But, I mean, for the Cardinals organization, what a bright spot for a team that is looking to regroup, has had a good track record drafting and developing. Maybe he is going to be the latest piece to be the face of a franchise that, remember, once had Albert Pujols. He's got a long way to go before he gets into the same level as Pujols, but this is certainly at least a great start and something to build upon. I'm looking through MLB.com, put together some notable debuts just because you needed some numbers to at least bring this back to earth. The pitching equivalency to what he did probably is in the same ballpark of Steven Strasburg. JT, I mean, you go back to June 2010 against the Pirates, 7 innings, he struck out 14, he walked none, he scattered 4 hits, he gave up 2 runs. Another guy that they put on the list that I thought deserved some attention was Johnny Cueto, who also was just as impressive during his debut, and that's another recent name that hopefully the majority of our audience will relate to. Cueto with the Reds in April of 2008 against the D-backs, 7 innings, 10 Ks, no walks, 1 run, and 1 hit. So him and Strasburg, if you're looking for the

0: pitching equivalency, I think that's right up there with what Baez did from a hitting standpoint.
1: So, Lance, while you were doing that, I took the liberty of looking up Wilt Chamberlain's debut stats. You ready for this?
0: I'm ready.
1: First game in the NBA ever for Wilt Chamberlain. 6 blocks, 28 rebounds, 43 points. Pretty much an off night for Wilt Chamberlain, I guess you could say.
0: Compared to 100 points, yeah.
1: Compared to 100, but that's the type of level of debut that Joshua Baez had today. Like it's on that level because it's that rare.
0: When you are talking about a Babe Ruth-esque performance, you know you're headed in the right direction. Joshua Baez is going to remember August 15th, 2026 for the rest of his life, no matter what becomes of the remainder of his career. Your first 3 at-bats, 3 home runs, 5 RBI. No other player can match Witt's with those numbers. How about the standard of rookie quarterback play? Are we jumping the gun with some of these signal callers? That's coming up on ESPN Radio and the ESPN app.
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7: I'm Ed Bankin. We start with preseason football. The defending champion Seahawks open their exhibition schedule with a loss to the Cowboys. However, there was bigger news off the field for Seattle. Three-time Pro Bowl quarterback Devin Witherspoon and the Seahawks made it official. They've reached an agreement with a contract extension. Sources tell ESPN's Adam Schefter it is a four-year deal with $132 million. Also in preseason football tonight, the Ravens defeated the Eagles, but Lamar Jackson and Jalen Hurts both had the night off. The Vikings got a preseason win in New York, but the result overshadowed by what appears to be a significant injury. Jamal Adams was carted to the locker room with a right knee injury. Coach Kevin O'Connell said afterwards that the injury does not look good. To baseball now, where the Marlins look to stay in the thick of the wild card race with a win over the Reds.
8: And for Stevenson, Marcy turns on a ball, hits it high in the air out to right. Marte is back at the track, and it's gone! First punch is landed by the fish, and Jacob Marcy delivers against Singer.
7: The call on 104.3 WQAM as Miami wins it by a count of 8-4. The Marlins trail three teams for the last two spots of the wild card race in the NL. That's because the Phillies and Diamondbacks won, while the Padres lost to the Guardians. That means Philadelphia, San Diego, and Arizona are all tied for the second and third spots of the wild card race. Meanwhile, the Brewers defeated the Dodgers 4-1. Milwaukee's won two of the first three of that series. Diamondbacks beat the Braves 10-3.
9: Hey, it's your resident Super Bowl champ, Chris Canty. 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
1: Two of the books, one more to toy with. We take you up till 1 a.m. Eastern here on Game Night. 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Multiple ways that you can stay locked into the program. It is presented by Progressive Insurance. We are in the midst of the NFL preseason, and in the world of sports, we always have the tendency to crown individuals extremely early. So it's no surprise that there's a lot of buzz surrounding rookie signal callers after they only played four quarters, maybe not even, of professional football. Lance Medow, Justin Tinsley with you here on Game Night. You can interact with us, stay locked to us on social media at Lance Medow, one word, last name, M-E-D-O-W. He is at Justin Tinsley. And you've got four rookie quarterbacks who have already posted passer ratings of over 100 during the course of the preseason. That is Drew Aller, Carson Beck, Ty Simpson, and Fernando Mendoza, the number one overall pick. We were talking earlier in the program, JT, about Ty Simpson after he had a very impressive, efficient outing for the Rams, and they took him with the 13th overall pick. But again, he did a lot of his damage in the fourth quarter against opposing players from the Chiefs that in all likelihood are going to be on the practice squad or not even on an NFL roster. Aller was very similar, and Mendoza got brief time early in the game. None of these players are in line to start. I would say of all of them, Mendoza's got the best shot to play and make an impact this season, because Kirk Cousins is certainly not a lock to start the entire year. He's a placeholder, and depending on how Cousins plays, if he stays healthy, Mendoza could see time even early in the season. That's not crazy, but all of these other quarterbacks, I highly doubt, barring an injury, that they're going to get any taste of much regular season action.
2: I would add Carson Beck to that, just because I don't know what this Cardinal season is going to look like. I don't think Jacoby Brissett is, you know, he doesn't give me a lot of confidence that he's going to be starting 17 games this year. And that's not including injuries. I'm just talking about performance wise as well. I look at this and I give all the respect in the world to Carson Beck and Haynes King, because they played in the greatest Hall of Fame game that I've ever seen in my life. And that was just some riveting football. And maybe I just wanted to see football on my TV again. Lance, you hit the nail squarely on the head. Like, I think this is just more of us wanting to see football on TV and giving us something to talk about more than it is a direction of the future. Yes, Fernando Mendoza, he is going to start probably before any of these quarterbacks are, because he was number one overall pick. Kirk Cousins, I don't think any of us, I wouldn't be surprised if Fernando Mendoza isn't starting by October 1st. You know, just because of the way of that situation is set up. But when I look at this, you know, I understand, look, we don't want to put the cart before the horse. We don't want to put too much dip on our chip. I've said that before, and I'll continue saying it again, right? But if you're somebody like Pittsburgh, if you're a Steelers fan, and you're looking at, like, okay, this is the last year that Aaron Rodgers is going to be there, what does our quarterback situation look like post-Rodgers? I don't think Drew Aller is the answer, but he played a really, really good game against Green Bay the other night. He looked really good. He looked really in command of that offense. Again, it's mid August, so I'm not going to invest too much into that. But again, I'm not going to take anything away from these guys by having a good game just because it's mid August as well.
1: And the Steelers, whether or not Aller's the guy, they need to start grooming somebody. Aaron clearly is in his final season. The Steelers, they've been through multiple drafts where they've brought in players, how many guys, behind Ben Roethlisberger, and unfortunately, they never panned out. So Aller actually has a legitimate shot that the beginning of the preseason next year, he could be atop the depth chart, depending on what happens. So the opportunity is immense. I would say, actually, of all the guys that we're talking about that had quarterback passing ratings over 100, maybe Aller's in the most attractive situation. And yes, I will even put him ahead of Mendoza, because Pittsburgh's been an organization. I know Mike Tomlin's not there anymore, Justin, but Mike McCarthy still has a really good track record. He's been with multiple organizations. They know how to keep their head above water, knock on the door of the postseason. I mean, he's walking into a stable franchise. How many rookies can say that you're going to a team that normally wins consistently and B does a pretty good job surrounding the quarterback with talent? So I'll say that that adds a little bit more edge and excitement to what Steelers fans are anticipating. As far as Arizona, you mentioned Carson Beck. Keep in mind, Gardner Minshew is there, and I'm not saying that he overly excites you, JT, but he'd have to get past Brissett and Minshew if he wants to see the field. So that makes it a little bit more challenging. That's why I'm going to stick with Mendoza, who I still will bank on having the best chance to get on the field and do some damage this season compared to the rest of them. But I'll piggyback off of you and say Drew Aller may be the one quarterback we're talking more about than anyone else because of the immediacy next season of what lies ahead.
2: Yeah, and they, like you said, he's in a perfect position because he's not going to be the starter day one. And he doesn't have to be the starter day one. And there's a value in learning how to play the position at this level. That you don't need to be the starter. I think at some point over time, we drifted away from drafting first round pick quarterbacks, right? And they have to start week one of their rookie year. But there's a lot of value in having these guys just sit on the bench for a little bit. And not even just first round quarterbacks, second round, third round as well. I think Drew Aller is in a very good position to understand the ins and outs, not just of the position, but the position with that franchise. Because when you're the quarterback of the Pittsburgh Steelers, there's a certain regality that comes with that position. Whether you love the guy in the center or not, like that there's a certain responsibility that comes with that. And we know Pittsburgh is going to put talent around him, or at least they're going to try to, right? I think they have a good receiving core there. They always tend to have at the very, very least a decent running game, right? It's either going to be decent or really good. So, yeah, we're looking at it in 2027. There is a very real potential that Drew Aller could be that starting quarterback. And he has to use these moments right here to instill that confidence, not just in himself, not just in his teammates, but in the fan base as a whole.
1: Also, what I think makes him attractive, he's a multi-year college starter. Now, how many times have we seen, right, a player, I'll give you a textbook example, Anthony Richardson of the Colts, one year at Florida, and look at what's happened. Now, I'm not saying everybody follows that, but you look at NFL history, there's a reason why Bill Parcells had a rule where you better see that college signal caller start and command an offense for multiple years, not a few games, multiple years, because you want to have an idea of what you're walking into. But you hit on an excellent point, and I've preached this on multiple programs over multiple years, Justin, and that is there is no patience in the National Football League.
2: None.
1: Whether it's fans,
2: none.
1: Whether it's GMs, whether it's coaches. I want to give you a list, okay, of quarterbacks who did not start until year two or year three beyond in the NFL. I'm just going to give you a few names.
2: Okay.
1: Carson Palmer, year two. Also year two, Patrick Mahomes. And don't tell me, well, Lance, he got in week 17 in his rookie year. Yeah, that was because
2: count.
1: The Chiefs already clinched the playoff spot, and that doesn't count, okay?
2: That doesn't count.
1: It was year two. Sitting behind Alex Smith for a year, you ask Patrick Mahomes today, he'll tell you is still extremely valuable. Drew Brees, year two. Year three, Phillip Rivers. A guy by the name of Tony Romo, even Chad Pennington with the Jets, who had a number of good years in the NFL. Aaron Rodgers, year four. Kirk Cousins, year four. Jimmy Garoppolo, same thing. I mean, I just gave you at least seven quarterbacks, and we weren't even talking about them starting as a rookie. How many more examples do I need to give before the word patience comes to the forefront of the National Football League? It's ridiculous.
2: Unfortunately, patience in a social media world they don't coat. It's like oil and water, man. So, but I agree with you, man. Like, we've been saying the same thing. You don't need to. If you truly believe that the quarterback you select in the draft could be your quarterback of the future, you don't need to rush to make him the quarterback of the present. It's just that simple. But we don't live in a simple society, unfortunately.
1: That's why patience is a virtue, I guess, yep, is what they say. And yep, I think it holds a tremendous amount of weight, especially as it applies to the National Football League. Well, in Atlanta, they can't preach patience. They're going to have to make a decision on who's going to start week one. Tua Tagovailoa or the current injured Michael Penix? Who rises to the top? We'll give you our take next. 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
1: If you recall, when Kevin Stefanski was the head coach of the Browns, he had Baker Mayfield, who had a dazzling season. Then, for some reason, the Browns decided to move on from Baker. They acquired Deshaun Watson. It was quite the revolving door. towards the end of his Cleveland tenure. Now he's looking for stability, and it remains to be seen whether he's going to find that in the ATL, as Tua Tagovailoa did not have an impressive preseason debut with the Falcons, and Michael Penix Jr. is still a spectator recovering from the torn ACL. He has not been medically cleared to take part even in 11-on-11 drills during practice. Game night cruising along here on ESPN Radio, the ESPN app, Sirius XM Channel 80. Lance Meadow, Justin Tinsley with you. 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So Tua's line Friday night against the Denver Broncos, 3 of 5 for 22 yards, also lost a fumble as his passer rating was 70.4 for those of you keeping tally at home, as earlier we were talking about the rookie quarterback. So Kevin Stefanski, he chatted with the media shortly after their lopsided loss to Denver 27-7, and this was his take on Tua's performance.
12: Yeah, limit, I think 9 plays probably. So just, you know, I evaluate the entire offense in that regard. So I didn't, you know, move the ball well enough as an offense. Certainly there's some things that we can clean up. We had a drop snap out there. So those are little plays that we will continue to work on. But hard to give a grade on that fewest amount of samples, sample size. But we'll look at it, and we'll grade every play, and we'll get better.
1: And Stefanski has nothing to gain by offering a grade to the court of public opinion. So I don't blame him that he was in no rush to do that. And in defense of Tua, and I'm not going out of my way just because, once again, it was not the cleanest performance. But as Stefanski said, JT, it was 9 plays. And this is a new offense for him, no matter how many years he's been in the NFL. So I'd want to give him a little bit more leeway before all of a sudden I'm go so far to say that this is a nightmare situation and he has no chance to run away with this potential starting job.
2: Lance, you are incredible at your job, and I want to take a word that you just mentioned in the intro to this segment. You talked about stability. Kevin Stefanski, searching for stability in Atlanta. You want stability in Atlanta? You go get you some lemon pepper wings. They will be consistent each and every single time. You want consistency in Atlanta? You go to one of their nightclubs, gentlemen's clubs, strip clubs. Very consistent there. The one thing that's not consistent in Atlanta is whoever the hell the starting quarterback is in Atlanta. Michael Vick is not walking through that door anytime soon. So I look at this franchise. Atlanta is in one of the most unique, and we talked about this before in our group chat before the show a couple of hours ago. They have a legitimate wide receiver one in Drake London, right? Well, at least they paid him like one, right? You got Kyle Pitts, who has been seen as one of the most physically gifted athletes since he was at the University of Florida. And then you got Bijan Robinson, who is just like, I mean, that guy can do it like he's probably the closest thing we've seen to Barry Sanders on a video game, you know, since Barry Sanders. Right. So you have your tight end, you have your wide receiver, and you have your running back positions pretty much solidified. And now you just need the most important position of them all, which is the quarterback. That's a special type of purgatory to be in. Because, look, I get it, as you said, Tua only played 9 plays last night. I'm not going to sit here and say, like, oh, this guy is, his tenure in Atlanta is going to be a wash based off 9 plays. But I'm not going to sit here and say I have a ton of confidence in him going into Atlanta. The same way I don't have a ton of confidence going into Michael Penix either. So Atlanta, that team and that front office in particular has to feel like, holy moly, like, we have to get this right, because we've done so many other things right outside of the quarterback position, but they're not going to go anywhere with this uncertainty at quarterback.
1: Well, all of those players, interestingly, that you listed, Justin, all top 10 picks that they invested in the running back, in the wide receiver, and the tight end. So they did right to manufacture production and give the quarterback the ideal environment. And the goal is, when you make a selection in the draft, you're not renting the player for a few years. You want them to warrant a second contract, which happened in the case of all three of those players. So I can't fault Atlanta's organization for making those decisions. On top of that, if you remember, they had Kirk Cousins, they signed him to a lucrative deal, and they then drafted Penix Jr. with the 8th overall pick 2 years ago. So you could then argue they were thinking ahead. I didn't like the pick at the time. I'm not patting myself on the back. I'm not taking a victory lap yet because he's only played 14 games, so which is what you were alluding to. It's still a small sample size to him. I'm not confident about either one of them. I'm with
2: right.
1: you. And we don't know if Tua could stay healthy. That's what I'm more concerned about. It's not so much Tua's production. It's who's to say he's going to be able to go out there for even 12 games this season, which would still open the door that you need somebody else for five. So there's baggage, there's question marks for both of them. But the one thing I will say about Tua is he doesn't hide behind the criticism. He gets in front of the microphone, and he acknowledges that it's not pretty. And let's take a listen, because that's exactly what he said after his game.
13: Definitely not up to standard, not even up to par. You know, we'll start with the first drive. It was the second play, just being able to catch the snap, you know, little things like that. You know, just thinking about it, like, what we put out there is not a reflection of the hard work that we've put in the first 2 weeks, you know, into training camp. And it does no justice for, you know, the work that our coaches as well, you know, have implemented. So, you know, it starts with me. I got to be better with that. You know, I thought off of that play, we kind of got out of the rhythm. You know, I think we could have had a pretty decent play off of a screen going to B-Rob and kind of getting everything going from there. So, starts with me, and I got to be better. That's it.
1: Tua and bravado, JT, have never been hand in hand. So that was the point that I was making. And if there is any quarterback right now that should have all the ammunition in the world, it's the guy that lost his starting job with Miami, was thrown to the wayside, and now has a new coach and a new offense at his controls and an opportunity to run with. So it's there for the taking. It's up to him now to stay healthy and show that he can be a reliable option under center.
2: Yeah, if I'm Tua, I'm looking at this situation as like, I have the best offense that I've had around me my entire career. Now, granted, in Miami, he had Tyreek Hill on one side. He had Jalen Waddle on the other side. But I just think, from an offensive perspective, looking at an offense as a whole, and we talked about Kyle Pitts, we talked about Bijan Robinson, we talked about Drake London, you can't ask for a better situation to be in than what he is right now. And that this is a franchise that is foaming at the mouth for great quarterback play, because they have all the skill position players that they need. So, I mean, again, like we said, I will not judge him based off nine plays. Based off nine plays. Now, granted, we got an instant classic meme based out of it.
1: I saw, yeah.
2: You know, on the sidelines. But again, you don't win games based off memes or GIFs. Like, or you don't win games off social media. So I give Tua that respect. And to your point, like he owned up to it last night. He was like, I did not play great. And if he can own up to that, then I can own up to the fact of like, hey, let's give him a little bit more runway. I think he at least deserves that.
1: I am with you 100%. If the audience did not catch what Justin meant with the meme, there was a member of the staff that handed to a Atlanta Falcons baseball cap. He took off his helmet, he put on the cap, and then Penix is right next to him and sort of pointing to that staff member in the direction of Tua. So clearly a lot of people are having fun and reading into that, but we don't know the true context exactly of what was going on in the mind of the quarterback. But don't try to convince social media otherwise. They're going to have a field day at your expense, no matter how you want to spin it. Falcons open up against the Steelers on the road. The NBA schedule, we're going to make sense of that. Maybe the league hit a home run in that department on ESPN Radio and the ESPN app.
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0: I'm Ed Bengen. Week one of the NFL preseason is in the books. It wrapped up tonight with wins by the Cowboys over the Seahawks and the Ravens over the Eagles. Although all four teams were resting many of their top players, including their starting quarterbacks. Earlier, the Vikings beat the Giants, but Jamal Adams was carted to the locker room with a right knee injury. Afterwards, Coach Kevin O'Connell said, "The injury does not look good." Meanwhile, Matthew Stafford got the day off in Kansas City, so rookie Ty Simpson was impressive for the Rams. He went 21-25 for 190 yards and threw two touchdowns. NFL Network analyst David Carr talked about Simpson's success in his debut.
1: He was on target. It was a tight end. It was a receiver. It was a tight end. It was the same play, back to back to back. They ran it right. They ran it left. And he showed great mobility. Looked like he was really comfortable throwing on the run. And what that does as a quarterback is that settles you in. And now I can sit in the pocket. I got a couple of completions under my belt.
0: The Rams beat the Chiefs 20-12. Patrick Mahomes also had the day off. Down to baseball, the Brewers down the Dodgers again, 4-1. They've taken two out of three so far in this weekend series in L.A., which concludes tomorrow. Also in baseball tonight, it was the Red Sox shutting out the Pirates 4-0. The Diamondbacks beat the Braves 10-3, while the Guardians down the Padres 6-1, and the Phillies rolled past the Twins 9-1. So Philadelphia, San Diego, and Arizona in a three-way tie for the last two wild card spots. Meanwhile, the Marlins are three back. They defeated the Reds by a count of 8-4. The Mariners double up the Astros 10-5. The final game of that series takes place tomorrow night. And you can hear that game on ESPN Radio.
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0: MLB is winding down. We're gearing up for postseason races. And then there's the release of the NBA schedule, which, yes, actually manages to trump both of those sports in some capacity. This is Game Night, ESPN Radio, the ESPN app, Sirius XM, Channel 80. He's Justin Tinsley. I'm Lance Meadow. It is presented by Progressive Insurance. Thanks so much for staying up late with us. We take you up till 1 a.m. Eastern. We are leaving no stone unturned on this program. Whether it is a quarterback battle, whether it is drama between Jaden Daniels and LSU, and then whether or not you want to critique the Christmas NBA schedule. Everything is on full display for us here on ESPN Radio. So the league this week gave a nice breakdown of what to expect starting in late October on opening night, which is going to be Tuesday, October 20th. So let's tackle that first, and it's going to be a triple header. You've got an afternoon game, by the way, 3 p.m. Eastern, so you literally do not have to leave your couch, especially if you're on the East Coast. You could sit in front of the television, and then if you're on the West Coast, you could have breakfast and basketball, essentially. Celtics are going to visit the Pistons. Then we're going to have the defending NBA champion Knicks hosting the Sixers, and then the nightcap, the Spurs collide with the Thunder in OKC. So you look at that breakdown, you've got a rematch of the Western Conference Finals. You've got the Knicks going up against all the team in the East, I should say, that is stealing all the attention since LeBron James headed to the city of brotherly love. And then, of course, the Celtics and the Pistons, who were contenders this year. They were the top two seeds. It didn't pan out in the postseason, but that's a pretty attractive trio of games. And to have the defending champs be tested right out of the gates, I don't think the NBA disappointed from that side of things.
1: Absolutely not. I think that early game, the 3 p.m. game, I think that kind of shocked a lot of people because I don't think anybody was expecting a game that early. But when you look at the Pistons and when you look at the Celtics, that's a very intriguing matchup because both of those teams are going into the regular season thinking like, okay, we still have a shot. But I look at the Pistons like, I don't think the Pistons did enough to surround Cade Cunningham with a lot of talent to really give me that confidence to feel like how I felt about them a year ago is not how I feel about them right now. And then obviously the Celtics with this is going to be the first year in Jason Tatum's career where he is the unequivocal first option. You know, obviously it was him and Jaylen Brown for a decade or so. So I love the storylines that go into that early game. And of course you got Knicks ring night, you know, the Knicks hoisting a banner and MSG getting their rings. Like that's just going to be an electric, feeling off the bat. And then of course you got the Sixers. I think a lot of people want that to be the Eastern Conference Finals, at least starting the season off, right? You get the Knicks, you get the Sixers, and then LeBron is just the icing on the cake. And then the nightcap being a rematch of the Western Conference Finals, I have to give the NBA an A-plus in terms of their opening night slate because that was, you know, chef's kiss. That's perfect.
0: And I don't mind Celtics Pistons. I Me agree neither. With you that it's not at the same level of where they were a year ago, but you are going to see now new dynamics in Boston. And Tatum, remember, was still hurt for the majority of last season. That's why Jaylen Brown was my MVP for what he helped do for Beantown and keep that team in position for them to maybe even get the best seed in the East. I mean, he deserves a boatload of credit. Fortunately, he's not there anymore, and I'm sure a lot of Celtics fans are still disappointed as they settle for Paul George, but that's a storyline in itself with Tatum now being in the driver's seat and a Pistons team that had a huge disappointment being ousted earlier than they anticipated in the playoffs, lost some talent. Does Jalen Duren, does he bounce back? You know, does Cunningham mesh well with some of the new players that are in the mix? That alone, I think, has a level of intrigue to see where they're at. And mentally speaking, can they regroup quickly after things didn't go according to plan? So I think that is maybe the appetizer based on the order, but it could turn out to be a close, highly contested affair when it's all said and done.
1: I think so. Both of those teams are going to want to show from game one of 82 that, hey, this is who we are, and this is how we're going to play over the course of the regular season. So I think you put two teams who are – they still feel like they're contenders in the Eastern Conference, but you have two teams who have a lot to prove going into this upcoming season. And then, of course, with Knicks and Sixers, that those storylines just write itself. And then you get LeBron in the Garden, and he's always loved playing in MSG. And I can't say – this for 100% certainty, but there seems to be a little bit of friendly animosity between the Knicks and LeBron. Whenever you see a reporter ask Jalen Brunson about LeBron going to the Sixers, he just basically scoffs at the comment, like, I'm enjoying my offseason. I'll address that when I get back with my teammates. So there's already this baked in rivalry between, of course, the Knicks and the Sixers, and that history goes back generations, right? So I really have to give the schedule makers their flowers on this. They knocked it out the park with opening night, and honestly with Christmas as well.
0: Yeah, and that's exactly what I was going to get to next. Christmas is going to have a full slate of games, five games on December 25th. And this is the 19th consecutive year where the NBA has held this tradition. Knicks-Spurs rematch of the finals at the Garden at noon Eastern. Then you get Heat going to Boston to collide with the Celtics at 2:30. Sixers visiting the Lakers. So LeBron James returns to Los Angeles at 5 p.m. Thunder T-Wolves, two of the top teams in the West in recent history, in Minnesota. And then Nuggets-Warriors at 10:30. And Golden State is looking to regroup and bounce back. Denver has been a team that has been in the mix, but they have not been able to have a deep postseason run since they won a championship. So you're getting plenty of storylines, and they're giving it to you immediately where we get that highly contested finals matchup. We see now where San Antonio is, mentally speaking, as they try to spoil the Knicks in the early stages of the season in December.
1: And also, Lance, you get three NFL games that day. You get a rematch of the AFC Championship, the NFC Championship, and then you get Bears Packers. You know, so like I was telling my wife earlier, and my wife was like, "I'm already annoyed," and I'm like, "Hey, look, we get the presents out of the way. We have a nice breakfast as a family, but come noon, we got to be locked in on the TV." That is an incredible sports slate. What you just read about the NBA's quintuple header, and then you have the NFL's triple header. That's an oct header, at least in terms of sports, right? So I look at something like Sixers, Lakers. That's going to be really interesting just to see how that Lakers crowd responds to LeBron returning. And then we get LeBron versus Bronny. We saw him as teammates. They were the first ever father-son teammates, and now we get the father-son matchup on Christmas Day. Now, granted, I don't think, obviously, Bronny is not going to be starting, but there's just that element and that wrinkle to it as well.
0: Well, it'll certainly be interesting to see the greeting maybe before the game, but Justin, something tells me I don't know if it'll go beyond that. I don't know if he's breaking even into the rotation at this point, because remember, not to get sidetracked, but LeBron pulled off nifty maneuver before he decided to head elsewhere, where got Bronny's contract to be fully guaranteed. And yes, I can guarantee you that was well orchestrated and planned. So Bronny's going to be on the Lakers unless they just bite the cost. But I don't know necessarily if J.J. Redick is going to insert him because he's worried about storylines and plots on Christmas. I think he's more concerned about W's and keeping his team competitive.
1: Do it, J.J. Do it, J.J.
0: Do it for the well-being of the public intrigue is what you're
1: saying.
0: Come
1: on, you and LeBron had a podcast at one point. Come on. You understand the value of a narrative? No, seriously. I agree with you. But again, I have to give the NBA, do it for the Vine. Yes, do it for the Vine, J.J. Do it. Anyways, but I do have to give the NBA a lot of credit. There was a big rollout. There was a big discussion around the schedule. And I don't really care who plays on March 7th. You know, there are certain moments and there are certain days that matter. Opening night, Christmas are the two big days on the NBA schedule that matter. And I give the NBA a lot of credit. That was a slam dunk. Sorry for my dad joke, but that was a slam dunk.
0: Pun intended and well executed. But I will say this before we put a bow on this conversation. The NFL, in fairness, has run circles around the NBA ever since they've gone head-to-head on Christmas. The NBA did have a bit of a surge last season. If you look at the ratings, I think it went up about 15%, which is pretty good. But people will watch the NFL even if one of those matchups have the two worst teams in the NFL. Okay, it doesn't matter. So it's going to be very interesting. As attractive as the Christmas NBA schedule is, does it move the needle enough? Because as you mentioned, it's a holiday, but it's still so early in the season and the NBA schedule's 82 games. It's hard to get that invested compared to the NFL at that point, which is going to be heating up as we make our way to the postseason. So there's a huge differential, at least when you analyze it from that standpoint. And speaking of the National Football League, we make so much of teams that go from last to first, teams that are going to bounce back. What about the opposite trend? Oh, that's right. Justin and I are thinking a little bit outside the box. Who's going to disappoint in 2026? The worst of the worst. Game night, ESPN Radio and the ESPN app.
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0: 14 teams that make the playoffs. On average, we get about 7 new teams. 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I'm Lance Meadow. Here is Justin Tinsley. Good to have you aboard as we take you up till 1 a.m. Eastern. 30 for 30's new series, The Betrayal of Shohei Ohtani, is available now on all major podcast platforms. The Betrayal of Shohei Ohtani is presented by Gusto. Well, be prepared because there's some NFL teams that are going to betray you as well, depending on if they can't match wits with what they did a year ago. Just to give you an idea, NFL lowest win total projections from DraftKings, they have the Cardinals and the Dolphins at 3.5. The Raiders, the Browns, and the Jets are at 5.5. Now, on the opposite side of the spectrum, the Ravens and the Rams are at 11.5. Followed by the Eagles, the Patriots, and the Chiefs at 10.5. Now, last year, Justin, we had 7 new playoff teams, okay? So it met that average. Half the playoff field changed. The Patriots and the Jags were new in the AFC. The Seahawks, the Bears, the Panthers, and the Niners were new in the NFC. So let's first start with the worst of the worst. Which NFL team do you think is in the driver's seat for the number one overall pick in 2027?
1: It is absolutely phenomenal. We're talking about the driver's seat for the number one overall pick, and week one has not started. But, Lance, I am going to take the Arizona Cardinals. And I know that's low-hanging fruit, but and I love Jeremiah Love. I think he's going to be really fun to watch, but I think he's going to be one of the few bright spots from that team. And just the quarterback situation, man, there is no consistency. There is no, I guess you could say, confidence in that position. And so I'm going with the Cardinals. I mean, they're already projected to only have 3.5 wins this year. I think maybe they get 4 if they're lucky. I don't have a lot of confidence in that team going into this season.
0: Well, their quarterback situation

0: Wyoming, the Dolphins could still be a thorn in the side in that division. I would not put Miami at 3.5. I think they're going to surpass that and then some.
1: I agree with you that the AFC East is going to be very interesting to watch play out. I know we're talking about, you mentioned earlier, the Patriots, their win projection is 10.5. I would not be surprised if New England had a 8-9, 9-8 type season this year, just because, again, you talk about the turnover rate going into the postseason. I was honestly surprised that the Patriots made the Super Bowl last year. I thought they're probably a Bo Nix injury away from losing in the AFC Championship game last year. So I agree. I think there's going to be a lot of turnover again this year. But, yeah, if the Cardinals make the playoffs, then I will eat this chair that I'm sitting on right now. They're not turning over anything except actually turning the ball over.
0: Yeah, well, I think that's a fair projection. It's just the circumstances of the division before you even get to the rest of the NFC and the NFL landscape, I think, is going to make things quite challenging for Arizona. I would probably put the Jets up there with the Cardinals to maybe give them a run, because you brought back Geno Smith, but he took a step back in Seattle a year ago, and I think Geno's career has proven it's all about the environment. Unfortunately, he's going back to the environment that did not help his cause early in his career. I know it's a new coach and a new team, but still, the talent on that squad is not overwhelming. Remember, they parted ways with a lot of their defensive players as they look to revamp things. I think the Jets are a strong contender with the Cardinals for the worst record in the NFL this year.
1: Man. Some things change, but some things never change. And it just feels like this outlook of despair. You remember that clip from the last season? It was this Jets fan. They interviewed him after a game. And he was like, he basically said, "I don't even know why I do this. Like, I hate myself for doing this." And I really, truly feel bad for Jets fans, because there's not any confidence going into this season over anything. Like, yes, Geno Smith is back. Geno Smith has had a pretty rocky offseason, you know, like, and I'm not even talking about from a football perspective. I'm talking off the field as well. So, yeah, if you're a Cardinals fan, if you're a Jets fan, just be happy football is back, because you won't be happy about your team playing football.
0: Well, it's what, the Family Guy or the Simpsons episode? I'm maybe confusing where they make fun of the Mets season, right? How it's over, yep, after the first out. Well, maybe, yep, they need to make a football version of that with respect to the Jets, because that's pretty much what you're laying out. All right, let's flip the script. Okay, Family Guy. I knew it was one of the two. I needed to cover both bases, so this way, at least we were in the same ballpark. Let's flip the script. The teams that did well last season that may take a step back, be a disappointment. You brought up the Patriots, who I think are very good under this umbrella. I mentioned in passing earlier in the show, I'll repeat it, I think the Bears, because just the division overall is tough. Remember, everybody had a winning record last year. So the Bears could be last in that division, but still, let's say, be a team at 9-8, which is not a terrible year, but it just goes to show you may not win as many of the close games you did a year ago. The Bills, I could also see. I think of the teams that made the playoffs in the NFC last year, Justin, the Seahawks, the Bears, the Eagles, the Panthers, the Rams, the Niners, and the Packers, I could see San Francisco, Carolina, Chicago. I could see all three of those teams miss the playoffs this year. Would not surprise me.
1: I don't have a lot of confidence in Carolina repeating. Again, I don't really have a lot of confidence in any team in the NFC South, but I definitely don't have a lot of confidence in Carolina repeating that again. Yeah, you know, this team didn't make the playoffs last year, but, you know, we talked about them earlier and we talked about their quarterback. I would not be surprised if Washington had a very disappointing season this year. I think the Laremy Tunsil injury is actually major, major, major news. I think it's the biggest injury news that we've had in the offseason. So, look, it would not surprise me if Washington ended up with a top five pick going into the draft in D.C. next year.
0: I like their defense, though, JT. They really improved. Odafe Owe, they drafted Sonny Styles at linebacker.
1: Styles, yeah.
0: They got playmakers. Leo Chanel they brought in from Kansas City. I think that defense is going to help weather the storm. So I'd be surprised if the Commanders fall off.

0: off a cliff. But just some food for thought in terms of who will take a step back and who will perhaps toy with the number one pick. That is going to wrap it up for us. SportsCenter All Night with Chris Lewis is coming up. For Justin Tinsley, I'm Lance Meadows, signing off from Game Night on ESPN Radio, the all-new ESPN app, SiriusXM, Channel 80.
1: Hey, this is Rich Eisen. Coming up on Monday, we look back at the full preseason week number one and settle in on the four down series for the Philadelphia Eagles. And Major League Baseball races are heating up. We'll hit on that on Monday's Rich Eisen Show on Disney Plus, the ESPN app, and ESPN Radio.
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4: 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Fakes the handoff. Rolling right. Pressure coming. Allen avoids the pressure. Throws. Looking in the end zone to Keon Coleman for the touchdown.
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6: Pinckney thought about running, does it, but the pitch is driven deep down the left field line toward the corner. Will it stay fair? It's back there, and it hits the foul pole screen. It's a three-run homer, and the Nationals lead it 4-2.
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7: And coming to you from the ESPN studios in Charlotte, in the first Saturday of the NFL preseason, gave us a loaded 7-game slate. Plenty of juicy storylines, but the headline battle is in Cleveland. Deshaun Watson and Shedeur Sanders continuing to fight for the Browns' starting quarterback spot. Both got the opportunity to flash in live game action in their contest against the Bears.
8: Browns second and 15. It's Sampson to the right of Watson, who is operating out of the shotgun. Bond motions right to left. Whitehart on that side as well. Deshaun to throw. Sets up the screen. Sampson has it at the 22-yard line behind a block. He's at the 30. Sampson 35, 40. It's a foot race, 50. Bears territory down the left sideline and finally tackled out of bounds near the 30. Xavier Wright got him. Dylan Sampson with a 43-yard pickup, and the Browns got something going.
7: On 850 ESPN Cleveland, that catch and run, 43 yards. It was Watson who got the start in game one. His performance lasted six drives. He went the first half going 11 for 15, 126 passing yards. He did lose a fumble. It gave way to Sanders in the second half, and there was a similar chunk play.
8: Third and 13, they're on their own 49-yard line. Shedeur back to throw. Here comes the pressure. Hit as he throws, lofting over the middle. Florio's got it at the Bears 22. Luke Florio to the sideline and down at the 13. Shedeur faced the pressure, took a hit, and found Florio for a gain of 36, and the Browns are in the red zone.
7: So Sanders in the second half, 6 for 11, 79 passing yards. He had an interception on three drives. So again, Watson, lion's share, first half, he had the run there. Sanders, his action came in the second half. That was their plan for the first preseason game. Second preseason game, the initial plan is for them to flip it where Sanders would get the start. In the end, the Bears won the preseason game against the Browns 34-10. Now their new head coach, Todd Monken, he was pleased with Deshaun Watson's performance.
9: I mean, it was so cool to watch him play. I mean, I get all of the frustration by fans, himself, but for him to come back and work like he did is an unbelievable credit to him. And then to go out there, he was having fun today. And that is so cool. And I thought he really functioned at a high level. Certainly, we don't want to be taking timeouts. We sure as heck can't take delayed games, okay? But it was fun watching it play and watching us put the next step forward and see where we're at.
7: So that's Todd Monken, new Browns coach, talking about Deshaun Watson. Let's get to Watson himself on what he felt like about his performance.
10: Most definitely. I had fun with the guys, enjoying myself, smiling, getting hit a little bit, going through certain situations, talking with coach on the headset. So everything was good to be back out there. And, you know, I was definitely having fun, just getting back in the groove or just seeing operation, play cop, down the distances, you know, where certain situations, getting down to my check downs. But trying to stay positive, getting completions, moving the ball, and not taking any negative plays. That's the key. So there's a lot more to improve, and we have more time the next couple of weeks to do that.
7: It's been a while since Watson had seen the field. It's been even longer since he's been effective. But meanwhile, Sanders, who did see action last year, we highlighted he did throw an interception. He talked about that after the game.
11: The right read, just slipped, you know. It was the right read, it just slipped. So that's what makes me be mad a little bit because of it. But, you know, any decision I make, I know it's the right decision. I just didn't execute the decision, but this right decision was made. So every day I look and I see about decision making, like, how's my decisions I'm making? And that's how I grade myself.
7: So that's Sanders. Meanwhile, for the Bears, Caleb Williams and most of their starters did not play. Milestone day in Buffalo. The first game at Highmark Stadium. And while there's some negative social media attention for some possible obstructed view seats, the stadium itself is a dazzling display. And the team also has a dazzling QB. Josh Allen, he did get run in the preseason opener against the Panthers.
4: Allen back under center, first and goal from the 9. Late motion from Palmer, fakes the handoff, rolling right, pressure coming. Allen avoids the pressure, throws, looking in the end zone to Keon Coleman for the touchdown. Agent Zero with a 9-yard touchdown reception for the first touchdown in Highmark Stadium history.
7: Not bad for Joe Brady's bunch, new head coach. That was on 97 Rock. Josh Allen, a couple of drives, 6 for 8, 111 passing yards. That touchdown led the team to points in the first couple of drives of the game. DJ Moore had 3 catches for 61 yards. Bills won it 29-14 over the Panthers. Joe Brady on shifting over to the head coaching spot.
12: Yeah, no, I didn't think there was ever a moment, you know, through the game that I was kind of felt like I was out of it or trying to figure it all out. Look, some of the stuff, there was some intentionality behind some of the things we're doing, like, hey, it's a challenge. Like, let's make sure the communication is where it needs to be, regardless of the result of it. I had a lot of fun out there. You know, I miss football, right? And so it was good. I felt like the energy on the sideline was something that we were really, you know, preaching to the guys, and I thought it was important to them. So a lot for us to clean up, right?
7: Joe Brady, Bills head coach. His quarterback is Josh Allen. They faced the Panthers and won, and a former Panther might be Josh Allen's new top target, DJ Moore. And Josh Allen talked about the connection between the two.
13: Without any game planning or very little game planning, how high on the priority list was getting DJ involved, especially early in the game?
14: I'm going to go out and make an assumption that it's going to be awesome to do that every single game, is to get him involved early and often. And, you know, teams are going to obviously know that. But again, we feel like we have other guys that we feel comfortable with. And, you know, you see Khalil had the first catch today, hand it off to Jimbo with Dalton and Dawson, Keon making plays. So, you know, it's when everything's firing, we can be two-dimensional. That's when we feel like we're in a good spot.
7: Yeah, the Bills got weapons, and that doesn't even include the reigning rushing champion that they have in their backfield from a season ago. Now, from the team in New York to a team that claims New York, the Giants, they hosted the Vikings to start their preseason. The big story for the Giants this season, making sure Jackson Dart stays healthy so he can develop. He took a big hit in the pocket on a sack. He was evaluated for a concussion, but the second-year player did return to the game. He led a touchdown drive. We'll have more details on that later in SportsCenter. As for the Vikings, they deployed all 3 headline QBs in this one. Newly named starter Kyler Murray, J.J. McCarthy, and yes, Carson Wentz all saw the field.
15: It's only 1 yard. It shouldn't be that difficult, right?
16: Fade ball.
17: He caught it.
16: Yes! Miles Price! Touchdown Vikings! 12-10 Minnesota, one-hander! Oh, with his right hand!
7: Yeah, an impressive catch. KFAN and Justin Jefferson involved in the reaction there. They were interviewing him, as they typically do on a lot of these preseason broadcasts. Vikings 13, Giants 10. They had a Vikings 10-play, 54-yard drive that ended in a 35-yard field goal. That opened the game, the only drive that Kyler Murray had. He went 2 for 3 for 10 yards. Kevin O'Connell, Vikings coach, on Kyler.
18: Kyler's done a great job from an above-the-neck standpoint, being able to handle it. That was really our first time
11: off the play clock, you know, working like the sideline to quarterback communication, his command of the huddle. There was a lot of really positive things that we saw out of that first group, and it, you know, eight plays, it took everything in me not to, you know, keep him out there, but we kind of got a lot of the things we wanted to see out of that group, you know, done. And obviously a big week with the joint practices. Those guys will get a ton of work between Wednesday and Thursday.
7: The joint practices are what these coaches love. They feel like they get a lot out of these two teams coming together during camp for those practices. Kyler Murray, his first game as the Vikings quarterback in the preseason. He talked after the game.
17: I thought, you know, we handled communication well today. Obviously, you know, preseason one, so it wasn't super loud in there. Didn't really have to fight that adversity, but I thought our communication was great. I thought we handled, you know, checks and operations were great. O-line did their thing. Obviously, the running backs had big gaping holes that, you know, didn't get touched until 5, 6, 7 yards down the field. So that's kind of what, you know, KO wanted to see, is the guys come off the ball and, you know, get the run game going. So, you know, I know I didn't get any ops, but it was like I said, I'm blessed to be out there again. I haven't played since October, so I'm kind of blessed.
7: That was Kyler Murray for the Vikings after their preseason win. By the way, J.J. McCarthy, 4 for 7, 34 yards in his performance. SportsCenter All Night, Chris Lewis here on ESPN Radio. Now, this is a story all about how Joshua Baez turned his debut upside down. And I'd like to take a minute, just sit right there. I'll tell you how the Cardinals rookie put himself in rare air.
18: The pitch. He swings, and he hits it high, deep to center field. That's back. That's a goner. The first swing in the big leagues. How about that? Joshua Baez goes yard. All Pete Crow Armstrong could do was turn around and wave it goodbye to the bleachers.
7: On the Cardinals radio network, Baez home run, Boston and Dominican Republic, born and raised. Memphis AAA is where Baez spent his recent days before getting called up. No chilling out, relaxing, all cool and all. 450-foot home run on the first pitch he saw. So how about a couple of homers? He was up to no good.
18: So the fifth Cardinal overall to homer on the first pitch that he saw as a big leaguer. The 3-2 delivery. Change up, and that's hammered down the left field line towards the corner. He did it again. Are you kidding me? A 3-2 pitch, and he hammers it into the bleachers in left field. Baez has homered twice here today, and the Cardinals take a 4-3 lead. Unbelievable.
7: What a way to cause trouble in the neighborhood on his first two career at-bats. Joshua Baez, he led AAA in homers this season. He showed exactly why by going yard in his first two plate appearances. He showed a lot of fight, and his mom was there, and he continued to prove why his debut put himself in rare air.
18: The pitch. A swing, and there's a drive, and that's hit well to right field. That's deep to right. That ball is gone. That ball is gone. Unbelievable. 3 at-bats in the big leagues. 3 home runs for Joshua Baez. A 3-run lead for the Cardinals. He is homer to center, homer to left, homer to right. Oh, my goodness.
7: He did it all on the Cardinals radio network. 8-4, they win it. And Baez, first player in Major League Baseball history with 3 home runs in a Major League debut. He did it in his first 3 at-bats. That's absolutely sensational. 449-foot home run in the first inning. Third longest home run in a player's first career at-bat. 5 RBIs, most in a player's Major League Baseball debut since 2010. Jeff Passan, ESPN Major League Baseball insider, on Baseball Tonight, talking about Baez being real.
19: I mean, we've never seen anything like it before, but the idea that Josh Baez can't go out and hit home runs in bunches is a little bit foolhardy. Let's remember, this is the same guy who had 4 home runs in a game earlier this season in the minor leagues, who at the time of his call-up this week had the second most home runs behind only Andrew Fisher and the Brewers organization. Josh Baez is a real prospect and is going to be a force. And look, there's swing and miss questions, and that's going to be there. He's probably not going to be the completely well-rounded player that you'd like to see. But when you have power like he does, it doesn't matter. And most impressive part to me wasn't just the three home runs in his debut. It was that the first was 450 feet to center.
20: Yep.
19: The second was to left field, and the third was to right field. He's got power to all fields, and he's got a chance to be a monster.
7: Monstrous performance in his Major League Baseball debut. Well, coming up next, no Mahomes or Stafford, but Ty Simpson made his preseason debut. This is SportsCenter All Night on ESPN Radio.
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1: 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The Missouri matchup was a part of the NFL preseason week one slate. Patrick Mahomes frequently plays week one in the preseason, but not this year, coming off the knee injury. The Rams' Matthew Stafford, enough of a veteran to sit out preseason week one as well. But one of the big draft headlines was the Rams taking quarterback Ty Simpson in the first round. This was the first chance for the Alabama product to see him on the field.
2: You've got Tre Edwards and Brennan Presley to left side of line, shifting back out the direction. Mark Redman, however, it's dumped off to Dean Connors on the right as he finds the end zone. Welcome to the Los Angeles Rams. It's a touchdown for Dean Connors. A 9-yard sprint for number 33.
1: 7-10 ESPN LA. Rams pace the Chiefs 20-12. And Ty Simpson, the number is strong. 21 for 25, 190 passing yards, 2 touchdowns. He completed passes to 7 different receivers. He's the first player with 190 passing yards and 2 passing touchdowns in their preseason debut since Baker Mayfield in 2018. Sean McVay, head coach, after.
3: I thought he took what the defense gave him. You know, I thought he read the plays out, read with his feet. You know, I thought he did a really good job overall. And I thought even on some of the keepers where maybe the primary isn't there, he attacks with the ball up. You know, even on the first one that he had where he ends up finding Max Clair on kind of the late down flat, but hit a couple low crossing routes. You know, and I thought he kept the ball in play. You know, that's the biggest thing is keeping the ball in play. There was one situation that we'll have a great learning op on a third down where, you know, they kind of played a man coverage. We ended up throwing it to the flat to Max Clair. I got to see. I think the pocket might have allowed him to be able to progress. But otherwise, it was a really good day for him. He just felt like he was in good command, and it was cool to see a good smile on his face.
1: There you go. The smile is always the most important thing. How about Simpson himself? Was he smiling after the game?
4: I definitely felt more comfortable than I ever had in a game, but, you know, I also didn't know what to expect. First NFL game, first live NFL, you know, against NFL teams. But once that first drive kind of, you know, got done with, I was like, all right, like, yeah, this is just like playing in the backyard in Martin. But, you know, guys did a great job. So happy for our team and, you know, on to next week.
1: David Carr, who's a former first-round quarterback, knows a lot about performing under pressure. The NFL Network analyst talked about Ty Simpson's debut.
5: He was on target. It was a tight end. It was a receiver. It was a tight end. It was the same play, back to back to back. They ran it right. They ran it left. And he showed great mobility. Looked like he was really comfortable throwing on the run. And what that does as a quarterback is that settles you in. And now I can sit in the pocket. I got a couple of completions under my belt. I can go out there and rip it in Arrowhead. I don't feel like I'm going up against the Kansas City Chiefs, and this is just a daunting task. That's a beautiful throw. That's a great read. Corner fell off. I mean, this kid, he looked the part, yeah. I mean, they're going to be in good hands. It's really interesting and unique. You know, you kind of joked about it, like, okay, they picked him at 13. This is really high for a guy. No one's ever drafted a quarterback, at least with Sean McVay, this high. But I could see why. They're not going to have this pick again. So I think it's great. Get this kid in there. There's no pressure to play him. Get him out there on the boots. Let him sit there in the pocket and make some throws. Thought he looked fantastic.
1: If you really believe in a quarterback, when you have a pick that early, the Rams, as David Carr mentioned, not always going to have an early pick like they did. Might as well take the guy and develop him. So far, hey, just one preseason game, all the caveats included. Not too bad. Preseason action continues. Jaguars and Saints going head-to-head, and it was Jacksonville that came out on top.
6: First down, Aguilar under center. Jamari Taylor, the running back. They run it with Taylor, tries to spin his way forward, leans toward the goal line, touchdown! The rookie Jamari Taylor has given Jacksonville the lead with 4:55 to play in the ballgame.
1: 10-10 XL, 92.5 FM, and the Jags win 24-20 over the Saints. Some notables, Zach Wilson for the Saints, 11 for 16, 145 passing yards and a touchdown. Spencer Rattler, another quarterback for New Orleans, 8 for 11, 42 yards. Of course, Trevor Lawrence for the Jags did not play. SportsCenter All Night, Chris Lewis here on ESPN Radio. To Major League Baseball, headline series, Brewers and Dodgers, two teams near the top of the standings. The Brewers came out on top.
7: And here's a fly ball to left and deep. Hernandez back at the track. Gone! William Contreras unlocked. A two-run shot And the Brewers lead it 4-1 here at Dodger Stadium.
1: 620 WTMJ, so a road win, Milwaukee 4-1 over L.A. That was a Mizorowski start. Six innings, five hits allowed. Just gave up one run, had six strikeouts. Ninth start this season with at least six innings and one or fewer runs allowed. Shohei Ohtani went 1-for-4 in the game, had a triple in RBI. He struck out two times. 30-for-30 new series, The Portrayal of Shohei Ohtani, is available now on all major podcast platforms. The Betrayal of Shohei Ohtani is presented by Gusto. Walk-off drama. ESPN New York, Mets and Nationals.
8: Here's the pitch. Swinging a liner in the air to right. It's going to be deep enough to do it. Cruz back. It's over his head. Base hit. The ball goes to the wall. Put it in the books. Pache scores, and the Mets race out of the dugout to meet Francisco Lindor with his arms raised at second base. They shower him with sunflower seeds and who knows what else, as the Mets have scored twice in the bottom of the ninth inning to defeat the Washington Nationals.
1: On 880 ESPN New York, I want to know what else. Sunflower seeds and who knows what else. I want to know what else. What else is in that tank there? That's 5, Nationals 4, Lindor 2-for-4. He had that walk-off hit, his eighth career. NL East action continues. The Phillies off of their game in Iowa, the Field of Dreams game against the Twins. They had off on Friday, back at it in Minnesota on Saturday, and it was all Phils.
9: Prelip fires. This ball's high toward right field, down the line, at the pole, and it's gone off the pole. Bryson Stott. Nobody was sure if it was going to stay fair, and it hammers the pole about a third of the way up. That's a three-run home run for Bryson Stott, and the Phils now just pour it on. Bryson Stott, that's the ninth home run as the Phils jump up 8-0.
1: Sports Radio 94 WIP, 9-1 final. That seven-run inning was huge. Bryson Stott, that home run is ninth. That was a part of that seven-run fifth inning. Alec Bohm, a big breakout performance for him. He went 5-for-5, had been struggling, had a double in RBI, two runs scored. And Jesus Luzardo went 6 2/3 innings, allowed seven hits, just one earned run. He's been pitching really well for Philadelphia. Again, winners 9-1. Blue Jays beat the Yankees 4-1, and the Red Sox blanked the Pirates 4-0. Coming up next, more preseason action in the NFL on SportsCenter All Night.
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1: Sean McVay gives an update on Aaron Donald's possible return. Jackson Dart puzzled by the latest concussion test request. Joshua Baez hits three straight home runs in a crazy historic debut.
2: The pitch. A swing, and there's a drive, and that's hit well to right field. That's deep to right. That ball is gone. That ball is gone. Unbelievable. Three at-bats in the big leagues. Three home runs for Joshua Baez. A three-run lead for the Cardinals. He is homer to center, homer to left, homer to right. Oh, my goodness.
1: Warranted on Cardinals Radio Network. Baez becomes the first Cardinals player to homer in each of his first three at-bats of a game since Albert Pujols did against the Pirates in 2006. And Baez, it just happens to be his first career Major League Baseball game. How incredible is that? His first three at-bats as a big leaguer, and his first home run was nearly 450 feet. It was the third longest in a player's first career at-bat since ESPN first began tracking home run distances in 2006. He had five RBIs in the game. Just sensational, memorable, and tremendous. Joshua Baez talked about it with Cardinals TV after the game.
3: Josh Baez, what does this moment feel like for you?
4: It's unreal. I really can't put it into words, but it's honestly just a dream come true.
3: You've done something that has never been done before in the history of our sport. Three home runs in your first three at-bats. How did you meet the moment today?
4: To be honest, I was just trying to stay calm and, just trying to, embrace it. The only thing was just to have fun.
3: Hey, your mom is in the stands. A lot of people in the stands. I know they're over there right now. What do those people mean to you?
4: Oh, my God. They mean the whole world to me. I really can't just, put it into words, but, I would not be here, without them.
3: The fans here standing for you, unbelievable. They've never seen this before either. I'm sure you dreamt about this day. Does this moment supersede that?
4: Oh, yeah. I had no idea that I was going to be able to hit three home runs in one game, you know? So, it's just surreal right now.
3: After the second home run, what were you thinking?
4: Let's try to do it again.
1: Baez, three home runs in his first three at-bats of his Major League career. One of those baseball stories you'll remember. The Cardinals, by the way, they beat the Cubs 8-4 in the game. Doug Glanville joined Game Night, ESPN's Major League Baseball analyst, and gave his perspective on Baez's night.
5: No, nobody has. Nobody has. I mean, unless I'm maybe on the pitching side, someone threw a no-hitter. No, there's nothing like it. It's unbelievable what he did. First of all, hitting it to all three fields. You know, let me just show you, I have power to right, I have power to center, you know, hit it 440 or whatever he hit, and then I have power to left. It's jaw-dropping, because I know my debut, like most rookies, your heart is beating out of your chest. You don't know what's going on. And this guy looked like he'd been in the league for 10 years. And, you know, even his last at-bat, that was a tough pitch. He still, got the barrel to it. Nobody's done that. I was joking around, after the third home run, he should just retire. That would be the boss move of the century, right? I'm just walking off the field now.
1: I now retire undefeated from video boxing. Now, that would have been the move right there. Cardinals beat the Cubs 8-4, Baez three home runs, and great perspective by Doug Glanville after. Continue with Major League Baseball. Diamondbacks on ESPN Radio against the Braves, and Nolan Arenado had a performance to remember.
6: The pitch. Swing and a fly ball out to left. It's carrying to the track, to the wall. Gone! Almost the same exact spot. Second home run of the night for Nolan Arenado. And the lead is now 5, as it is 7-2.
1: And the Diamondbacks cruise to a 10-3 win on ESPN Radio. You heard Sean Kelly, Doug Glanville. They had the call on ESPN Radio. And they have the full recap on Postgame Extra.
6: Thank you, Chris. The Arizona Diamondbacks remain squarely in the wild card picture, and they've won a road series in one of the toughest places to get one in Major League Baseball, taking games 1 and 2 in Atlanta. And tonight's final was 10-3. Dominant performance, double-digit hits for the Diamondbacks, and an outstanding effort by Rodriguez, their starting pitcher. He was bumpy in the first, but settled in and earns his 12th of the year.
7: And Eduardo Rodriguez was dominant after that first inning. I mean, a couple hits in a row, home run, but then he settled in and he spread it out a lot of 1-2-3 innings. And that allowed that offense of the Arizona Diamondbacks to kind of get going. And boy, did it ever get going. Carroll was on all day. Moreno did a great job. And Arenado, the veteran, hits the 2 home runs. So they got a lot of different kinds of attack. They put a lot of pressure on them in different ways. And they showed that they, you know, they have a power game. So most importantly, Rodriguez kept putting zeros up. It kept giving this offense chances. And Grant Holmes on the Braves side struggled. He just did not have his location. A lot of mistakes in the middle of the plate with his slider and all of his fastballs. And Walt Weiss, you know, went out and got him early because it just was clear he wasn't having his good stuff. So that combination just let the Diamondbacks basically roll right over him.
6: It's hard to sit here and put emphasis on any particular game, but in the situation that Arizona's in right now, this is big for the Diamondbacks to do it on the road and against a very, very, very good contending Atlanta team.
7: Well, that's the confidence building you need. You know, you might have your ups and downs, but then you know at given time you play your best baseball, you can beat the best teams. And that kind of can breed onto itself. So they're, you know, they're looking to continue to make these marks and beat some good teams and beat the teams theoretically you're supposed to beat. And all of a sudden they can find themselves back in the postseason.
6: If you thought about a moment tonight in this ball game, what would it be? Because there's several to pick from.
7: Yeah, I mean, several. I like Arenado, just the way he, not just the fact that he hit the home runs, but he was aggressive to try to get the ball out in front. And that was someone who was confident in stroke and being able to attack. So he looked like the Arenado that was attacking on all pitches, even pitches outside. He was trying to hook. And, you know, you see a veteran like that in your lineup, you're like, okay, he's locked in today, and yeah, the rest takes care of business.
6: Well, Atlanta's done very well against left-handed starters all year, just not tonight, and it get blown out here at home. 7-run win for the Diamondbacks, and again, they take the series, the finale, tomorrow here at Truist Park in Atlanta. Once again, the final, Arizona 10, Atlanta 3. For Doug Glanville, I'm Sean Kelly, right here on your home for every game of the postseason, Major League Baseball on ESPN Radio and the ESPN app. Now let's go back to Chris in the studio.
1: Thanks so much, and let's get to a couple of more baseball highlights. Orioles Rays went extra innings, and Tyler O'Neill had the decisive hit for Baltimore.
8: An otherwise strong game at the hot corner. Here's a swing, a belt toward center, base hit. Here comes Kelser rounding third. Here's a throw to the plate. Kelser scores standing up. It didn't take long for the Orioles to punch back. 2 pitches, matter of fact. It's Baltimore 4 and Tampa Bay 3.
1: WBAL, that ends up being the final score for 3 Orioles, and they improved to 5-3 against the Rays this season. Mariners end up doubling up the Astros.
8: Here's the pitch. Swung on and crossed right field. It's high. It's deep. Sail away. Cole Young. 3-run home run. And the Mariners have 10 on the board.
1: Nice to get double digits on Seattle Sports, 7:10 a.m. 10-5, Mariners double the Astros. And Cole Young, 3-for-5 in the game with 3 runs and 4 runs batted in. Can't get enough Mariners-Astros. Tune in to MLB action tonight. Astros host the Mariners. Coverage begins 6:30 Eastern on ESPN Radio and the ESPN app. Other baseball scores, White Sox sneak past the Tigers 4-3. Guardians pound the Pirates 6-1. Marlins double the Reds 8-4. Angels 1, Royals nothing. SportsCenter All Night, Chris Lewis here on ESPN Radio. NFL preseason, the first Saturday, had a handful of games. And one of them, the Vikings, 13-10 winners over the Giants. But the story in New York always centered around Jackson Dart. Number one, keeping him healthy. In the game, he went 3-for-4, 26 yards, had a touchdown. But he took 2 sacks, and he left the game after getting hit hard on one of those sacks. Running back did not pick up the blitz, and Dart was in the pocket, got rocked. He ended up leaving the game, got evaluated in the tent for a concussion, ended up returning. But Jackson Dart, after the game, talked about just being a little confused about why he's always having to go to that tent.
9: As far as the blue tent, like I really respect the rules and the thought behind, you know, NFL has of keeping players healthy and reviewing things, but it, at the same time, I'm still puzzled by it just feeling like every time that I get hit, you know, I find my way in there, which I'm at times I still try to wrap my head around. But that's all that I'm going to say about that situation. You know, I'm really happy with how the drive ended.
1: Yeah, it's like, what, more than half of his career appearances in games that he's found a way to put himself in the medical tent, which isn't really a joking matter if you're a Giants fan. John Harbaugh, now in his first year as the head coach of the Giants, this concerns him greatly in terms of it being a thing he has to deal with. But he was asked about Dart taking a big hit after the game.
10: The hit that Jackson took, what were your feelings at that moment when you saw that happen?
11: My feelings in that moment was we need to block better. That's what my feeling was.
12: Was there any hesitation in putting him back in?
11: No, he was fine.
1: He was fine, but you got to protect him. And that's the concern every coach has in the preseason, whether the quarterback missed time the year before or not. I mean, these games do not count into the final regular season standings, but you want to make sure that the quarterback gets work. But you also want to make sure that they're ready to go from when the games count. But you know you play to win the game, right? Whether it's a preseason game or a regular season game, which leads us right to Herm Edwards evaluating Jackson Dart and saying what he needs to do going forward.
13: Well, if you think about Coach Harbaugh, he's probably putting his arms around his neck and he says, look, I know you like the playoff schedule. I had a quarterback in Baltimore, wanted a playoff schedule by the name of Lamar Jackson. But you got to understand, you win more games from playing from the pocket. And guess what? You're protected there. I can't protect you when you play off schedule a lot, right? And so he's got to run the offense, which I think he's trying to do. He understands that.
14: Although that pocket, he wasn't protecting.
13: No, that's going to happen. See, that's when you got to play off schedule, when you feel the heat.
14: Yeah.
13: But you got to first learn how to play from the pocket and understand the protections and know where, you know what, it might be weak over here. So I got to understand that. You know, the when you see all the great quarterbacks, when they're in the pocket, they understand the protection. That's the first thing. They understand who's going to be blocked, who's not going to be blocked.
14: But is his frustration with the frequency of the tent? Well, is it fair?
13: You know what? But they're trying to protect him. Okay. That's all. Right. And I get it. And the league is very, very cautious about player injury and safety. That's a good thing.
14: Yeah.
13: Not a bad thing.
14: Absolutely.
13: But you know what I tell them? Don't get hit.
1: You don't want to get hit, but also that wasn't off schedule. He got hit in the pocket. That wasn't him trying to create something that wasn't there. That was just a missed blocking assignment. Bears 34, Browns 10. But again, the concern here, or the headline here, is the quarterback competition for the Browns, right? Deshaun Watson, Shedeur Sanders, each got work in the game. Sanders, second half, 6 for 11, 79 yards. He did throw an interception. He played three drives. David Carr on NFL Network, what he saw from Shedeur.
15: He looks so much better to me than he did last year in the pocket. I even love, like, you can't do anything about these, right? These things happen. He had a couple of those. It's about just feeling more comfortable in the pocket, maybe. But, like, this is very similar to the throw that he threw an interception on. He made the throw, so it's not like he can't do it. I do like the process. There were times, too, like, here, he's going forward in the pocket. I mean, this is, it's a positive, like, it's a two-yard play. Yeah. But last year, that might have been a 20-yard loss. So I just love the fact that he's climbing in the pocket. That's brilliant. That's so good for a young guy. So let's have some patience with this kid. I don't know if he's going to win this job. Who knows? Deshaun, he played well. He had a fumble. He had some scoring drives. Deshaun has the experience. He's making a lot more money. So, I mean, there's some things like Cleveland's going to be like, well, we might have to play Deshaun. But you know what, Shedeur? I don't care what happens. Stay with the process, man. That's a good throw. He could have caught it. It's a good throw. It's on time. I just watch him from this year to last year. It's night and day to me. He looks really good in the pocket. Looks really comfortable. And I'm not surprised either because, yeah, this guy, he works hard and he puts in all the work and he's saying all the right things. It's one thing to say all the right things. He's also doing it. So for me, I'm a big fan of Shedeur. I hope he gets a chance to start this year. That'd be fantastic. If he doesn't, continue the work, kid, because it's a long process. And if you can continue to improve and not make the same mistake, like you mentioned, he said the other day in the interview, sky's the limit for him.
1: So that's David Carr on Shedeur. Rams 20, Chiefs 12 in their preseason game. But Sean McVay for the Rams, he was asked about Aaron Donald making his return after the game.
16: If Aaron does decide he wants to do it, I've been very open that we want to try to be able to explore that opportunity. But I think he has kind of earned the right to be able to say, like, he knows himself in terms of, am I able to stack back-to-back days? Am I able to do some of the different things and some of those benchmarks that he set out for himself? And what I don't want to sit here and do is put a timeline on it, and then something comes up where I've got to kind of push it back. What I have said with him, we have some loose things where we've identified, you know, dates that we'd like to be able to hit. But what I don't want to have is any sort of unnecessary pressure on him if there's some unforeseen circumstances. I feel great about our football team as it currently stands, and I know he'll add value if he decides to come. And so if he's put himself in a position to be able to say yes or no, I think he's earned the right to have clarity on that.
1: Well, other preseason scores, Ravens 24, Eagles 7, and the Cowboys beat the Seahawks 17-7. Coming up next, the Lynx keep on rolling in the WNBA. 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
1: Three-game night in the WNBA, starting with a primetime game between the Aces and Lynx in Minnesota. For the second straight week, beats the Aces, this time 92-87. The Lynx have won 14 in their last 15. Olivia Miles, 23 points and 8 assists. And Michael Vopel, ESPN's WNBA writer, joined game night and mentioned that the Lynx, they're in the race. They're driving the race for the best team in the league.
2: They're not getting too high on how good they are because they know they've still got that obstacle out there, if you will, to try to win another championship. But what do I see wrong with them? Not much. I mean, they've won 14 of their last 15. You mentioned the depth and having obviously one of the best players in the world, Nafisa Collier,

0: Begin with preseason football in Seattle, and with Dak Prescott getting the night off, Joe Milton III helped the Cowboys come up with a win. 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
1: First down and goal at about the 2. Three-step fade to the left side of the end zone, and Brown, did he come up with it? He did! What a catch by Camden Brown on the fade from Joe Milton. Touchdown, Dallas.
2: One-handed, left-handed. He goes up, and I believe he just brings this in with the left hand.
3: Number 4.
0: It was a better night for Seattle's other team on the baseball diamond. The Mariners picked up a much-needed win over the Astros with the help of a big blast from Cole Young, as heard on Seattle Sports 7:10 a.m.
4: Here's the pitch. Swung on and crossed right field. It's high. It's deep. Sail away. Cole Young. 3-run home run. And the Mariners have 10 on the board.
3: Number 3.
0: In Pittsburgh, the Red Sox blanked the Astros with strong pitching and one timely hit, as we get the call from WEEI 93.7 FM.
4: Pitch is driven high and deep into right field. He does go deep. Out of here to right, and it's 1-0 Red Sox.
3: Number 2.
0: In New York, the Mets may be last in the NL East, but they've won 8 of their last 11, the latest coming with a walk-off against the Nationals. The call from 880 ESPN New York.
4: Here's the pitch.
2: Swinging a liner in the air to right. It's going to be deep enough to do it. Cruz back. It's over his head. Base hit. The ball goes to the wall. Put it in the books. Pache scores, and the Mets race out of the dugout to meet Francisco Lindor with his arms raised at second base. They shower him with sunflower seeds and who knows what else, as the Mets have scored twice in the bottom of the ninth inning to defeat the Washington Nationals.
3: Number 1.
0: Finally, it was a debut for the ages for the Cardinals' Joshua Baez, who looked more like Reggie Jackson in October with 3 home runs and a victory over the Cubs. More for the Cardinals Radio Network.
1: The pitch. A swing, and there's a drive, and that's hit well to right field. That's deep to right. That ball.

0: Cardinals. He is homer to center, homer to left, homer to right. Oh, my goodness.
1: Ed Bacon with today's top sound. And also give a shout out to Cam Berry, who mixed that all together. This is his last SportsCenter All Night on the ESPN radio side. He'll move over to other roles within ESPN. So congratulations to him, but a well-mixed top sound. Let's get over to one of the top performances of the preseason so far. Deshaun Watson was pretty efficient. Kelly Russo joined Game Night, reporter for Browns.com. Talked about the performance.
2: Being able to showcase that consistency and that efficiency in a game setting was really important in this process. You know, Todd Monken has always talked about how he's going to use every element to, you know, evaluate these quarterbacks. And so being able to see how he operated in a game setting, which is obviously faster than practice, but being able to be efficient, being able to run and operate the offense in this first half that he played, I think was good for him. You know, kind of like he talked about after the game, of being able to get back out on the field and be able to operate was big for him. So, you know, I think we saw, you know, he had some really good decisions. You know, obviously the strip sacks, a couple of not so great decisions, but I think being able to just operate this new offense, you know, it's kind of the first time they're playing this game setting, was important for him. And I think it'll just play a factor in this continued evaluation of both Deshaun and Shador as, you know, Todd and the coaching staff goes through this evaluation process.
1: Many NFL fans and Browns fans, and maybe even for good reason, ready to, you know, move on from Deshaun Watson. But given the amount of draft capital and the contract that they gave him, you feel like the Browns will give him every opportunity to still contribute. Coming up next, details on the major NFL preseason week one storylines. This is SportsCenter All Night right here on ESPN Radio.
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7: We've got a debut for the ages in the majors.
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9: Late motion from Palmer. Fakes the handoff. Rolling right. Pressure coming. Allen avoids the pressure. Throws. Looking in the end zone to Keon Coleman for the touchdown.
10: Ronald Acuna Jr. and the Braves take on the Diamondbacks in Atlanta.
11: Swing, and he swats one out to center field. On the move is Waldschmidt to the track, to the wall, and it's gone. Home run, Ronald Acuna Jr.
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13: Pinckney thought about running, does it, and the pitch is driven deep down the left field line toward the corner. Will it stay fair? It's back there, and it hits the foul pole screen. It's a three-run homer, and the Nationals lead it 4-2.
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14: And coming to you from the ESPN studios in Charlotte, in the first Saturday of the NFL preseason, gave us a loaded 7-game slate. Plenty of juicy storylines, but the headline battle is in Cleveland. Deshaun Watson and Shedeur Sanders continuing to fight for the Browns' starting quarterback spot. Both got the opportunity to flash in live game action in their contest against the Bears.
15: Browns second and 15. It's Sampson to the right of Watson, who is operating out of the shotgun. Bond motions right to left. Whitehart on that side as well. Deshaun to throw. sets up the screen. Sampson has it at the 22-yard line behind a block. He's at the 30. Sampson 35, 40. It's a foot race, 50. Bears territory down the left sideline and finally tackled out of bounds near the 30. Xavier Wright got him. Dylan Sampson with a 43-yard pickup, and the Browns got something going.
14: On 850 ESPN Cleveland, that catch and run, 43 yards. It was Watson who got the start in game one. His performance lasted six drives. He went the first half going 11 for 15, 126 passing yards. He did lose a fumble. It gave way to Sanders in the second half, and there was a similar chunk play.
15: Third and 13, they're on their own 49-yard line. Jeter back to throw. Here comes the pressure. Hit as he throws, lofting over the middle. Floria's got it at the Bears 22. Luke Floria to the sideline and down at the 13. Jeter faced the pressure, took a hit, and found Floria for a gain of 36, and the Browns are in the red zone.
14: So Sanders in the second half, 6 for 11, 79 passing yards. He had an interception on three drives. So again, Watson, lion's share, first half, he had the run there. Sanders, his action came in the second half. That was their plan for the first preseason game. Second preseason game, the initial plan is for them to flip it where Sanders would get the start. In the end, the Bears won the preseason game against the Browns 34-10. Now their new head coach, Todd Monken, he was pleased with Deshaun Watson's performance.
16: I mean, it was so cool to watch him play. I mean, I get all of the frustration by fans, himself, but for him to come back and work like he did is an unbelievable credit to him. And then to go out there, and he was having fun today. And that is so cool. And I thought he really functioned at a high level. Certainly, we don't want to be taking timeouts. We sure as heck can't take delay games, okay? But it was fun watching it play and watching us put the next step forward and see where we're at.
14: So that's Todd Monken, new Browns coach, talking about Deshaun Watson. Let's get to Watson himself on what he felt like about his performance.
17: Most definitely. I had fun with the guys, enjoying myself, smiling, getting hit a little bit, going through certain situations, talking with coach on the headset. So everything was good to be back out there. And, you know, I was definitely having fun, just getting back in the groove of just seeing the operation, play cop, down the distances, you know, work certain situations, getting down to my checkdowns. But trying to stay positive, getting completions, moving the ball, and not taking any negative plays. That's the key. So there's a lot more to improve, and we have more time the next couple of weeks to do that.
14: It's been a while since Watson had seen the field. It's been even longer since he's been effective. But meanwhile, Sanders, who did see action last year, we highlighted he did throw an interception. He talked about that after the game.
18: The right read, it just slipped, you know. It was the right read, it just slipped. So that's what makes me be mad a little bit because of it. But, you know, I don't, any decision I make, I know it's the right decision. I just didn't execute the decision, but this right decision was made. So every day I look and I see about decision making, like, how's my decisions I'm making? And that's how I grade myself.
14: So that's Sanders. Meanwhile, for the Bears, Caleb Williams and most of their starters did not play. Milestone day in Buffalo. The first game at Highmark Stadium. And while there's some negative social media attention for some possible obstructed view seats, the stadium itself is a dazzling display. And the team also has a dazzling QB. Josh Allen, he did get run in the preseason opener against the Panthers.
9: Allen back under center, first and goal from the 9. Late motion from Palmer, fakes the handoff, rolling right, pressure coming. Allen avoids the pressure, throws, looking in the end zone to Keon Coleman for the touchdown. Agent Zero with a 9-yard touchdown reception for the first touchdown in Highmark Stadium history.
14: Not bad for Joe Brady's bunch, new head coach. That was on 97 Rock. Josh Allen, a couple of drives, 6 for 8, 111 passing yards. That touchdown led the team to points in the first couple of drives of the game. DJ Moore had 3 catches for 61 yards. Bills won it 29-14 over the Panthers. Joe Brady on shifting over to the head coaching spot.
19: Yeah, no, I didn't think there was ever a moment, you know, through the game that I was kind of felt like I was out of it or trying to figure it all out. Look, some of the stuff, there was some intentionality behind some of the things we're doing, like, hey, it's a challenge. Like, let's make sure the communication is where it needs to be, regardless of the result of it. I had a lot of fun out there. You know, I miss football, right? And so it was good. I felt like the energy on the sideline was something that we were really, you know, preaching to the guys, and I thought it was important to them. So a lot for us to clean up, right?
14: Joe Brady, Bills head coach. His quarterback is Josh Allen. They faced the Panthers and won, and a former Panther might be Josh Allen's new top target, DJ Moore. And Josh Allen talked about the connection between the two.
20: Without like any game planning or very little game planning, how high on the priority list was getting DJ involved, especially early in the game?
21: I'm going to go out and make an assumption that it's going to be awesome to do that every single game, is to get him involved early and often. And, teams are going to obviously know that. But again, we feel like we have other guys that we feel comfortable with. And, you know, you see Khalil had the first catch today, handed off to Jimbo with Dalton and Dawson, Keon making plays. So, you know, it's when everything's firing, we can be two-dimensional. That's when we feel like we're in a good spot.
14: Yeah, the Bills got weapons, and that doesn't even include the reigning rushing champion that they have in their backfield from a season ago. Now, from the team in New York to a team that claims New York, the Giants, they hosted the Vikings to start their preseason. The big story for the Giants this season, making sure Jackson Dart stays healthy so he can develop. He took a big hit in the pocket on a sack. He was evaluated for a concussion, but the second-year player did return to the game. He led a touchdown drive. We'll have more details on that later in SportsCenter. As for the Vikings, they deployed all three headline QBs in this one. Newly named starter Kyler Murray, J.J. McCarthy, and yes, Carson Wentz all saw the field.
22: It's only 1 yard. It shouldn't be that difficult, right?
23: Oh, fade ball.
14: He caught it.
23: Yes! Miles Price!
22: Yeah, John!
23: Touchdown Vikings!
22: Yeah, John!
23: 12-10 Minnesota, one-hander!
22: One-hander!
23: Oh, with his right hand!
22: Oh, my God!
14: Yeah, an impressive catch. KFAN and Justin Jefferson involved in the reaction there. They were interviewing him, as they typically do on a lot of these preseason broadcasts. Vikings 13, Giants 10. They had a Vikings 10-play, 54-yard drive that ended in a 35-yard field goal. That opened the game, the only drive that Kyler Murray had. He went 2-for-3 for 10 yards. Kevin O'Connell, Vikings coach, on Kyler.
24: Kyler's done a great job from an above the neck standpoint, being able to handle it. That was really our first time off the play clock, you know, working like the sideline to quarterback communication, his command of the huddle. There was a lot of really positive things that we saw out of that first group, and it, you know, 8 plays, it took everything in me not to, you know, keep him out there. But we kind of got a lot of the things we wanted to see out of that group, you know, done. And obviously, big week with the joint practices. Those guys will get a ton of work between Wednesday and Thursday.
14: And joint practices are what these coaches love. They feel like they get a lot out of these two teams coming together during camp for those practices. Kyler Murray, his first game as the Vikings quarterback in the preseason. He talked after the game.
25: I thought, we handled communication well today. Obviously, you know, preseason one, so it wasn't super loud in there. Didn't really have to fight that adversary, but I thought our communication was great. I thought we handled, checks and operations were great. O-line did their thing. Obviously, the running backs had big gaping holes that, you know, didn't get touched until 5-7 yards down the field. So that's kind of what, you know, KO wanted to see, is the guys come off the ball and, you know, get the run game going. So, I know I didn't get any ops, but it was like I said, I'm blessed to be out there again. I haven't played since October, so I'm kind of blessed.
14: That was Kyler Murray for the Vikings after their preseason win. By the way, J.J. McCarthy, 4-for-7, 34 yards in his performance. SportsCenter All Night, Chris Lewis here on ESPN Radio. Now, this is a story all about how Joshua Baez turned his debut upside down. And I'd like to take a minute, just sit right there. I'll tell you how the Cardinals rookie put himself in rare air.
26: The pitch. He swings, and he hits it high, deep to center field. That's back. That's a goner. The first swing in the big leagues. How about that? Josh Joshua Baez goes yard. All Pete Crow Armstrong could do was turn around and wave it goodbye to the bleachers.
14: On the Cardinals radio network, Baez home run, Boston and Dominican Republic, born and raised. Memphis AAA is where Baez spent his recent days before getting called up. No chilling out, relaxing, all cool and all. 450-foot home run on the first pitch he saw. So how about a couple of homers? He was up to no good.
0: So the fifth Cardinal overall to homer on the first pitch that he saw as a big leaguer. The 3-2 delivery, changeup, and that's hammered down the left field line towards the corner. He did it again! Are you kidding me? A 3-2 pitch, and he hammers it into the bleachers in left field. Baez has homered twice here today, and the Cardinals take a 4-3 lead. Unbelievable.
14: What a way to cause trouble in the neighborhood on his first two career at-bats. Joshua Baez, he led AAA in homers this season. He showed exactly why by going yard in his first two plate appearances. He showed a lot of fight, and his mom was there, and he continued to prove why his debut put himself in rare air.
0: The pitch, a swing, and there's a drive, and that's hit well to right field. That's deep to right. That ball is gone. That ball is gone. Unbelievable. Three at-bats in the big leagues. Three home runs for Joshua Baez. A three-run lead for the Cardinals. He is homer to center, homer to left, homer to right. Oh, my goodness.
14: He did it all on the Cardinals radio network. 8-4, they win it. And Baez, first player in Major League Baseball history with three home runs in a Major League debut. He did it in his first three at-bats. That's absolutely sensational. 449-foot home run in the first inning. Third longest home run in a player's first career at-bat. Five RBIs, most in a player's Major League Baseball debut since 2010. Jeff Passan, ESPN Major League Baseball insider, on Baseball Tonight, talking about Baez being real.
1: I mean, we've never seen anything like it before, but the idea that Josh Baez can't go out and hit home runs in bunches is a little bit foolhardy. Let's remember, this is the same guy who had four home runs in a game earlier this season in the minor leagues, who at the time of his call-up this week had the second most home runs behind only Andrew Fisher and the Brewers organization. Josh Baez is a real prospect and is going to be a force. And look, there's swing and miss questions, and that's going to be there. He's probably not going to be the completely well-rounded player that you'd like to see. But when you have power like he does, it doesn't matter. And the most impressive part to me wasn't just the three home runs in his debut. It was that the first was 450 feet to center.
0: Yep.
1: The second was to left field, and the third was to right field. He's got power to all fields, and he's got a chance to be a monster.
14: Monstrous performance in his Major League Baseball debut. Well, coming up next, no Mahomes or Stafford, but Ty Simpson made his preseason debut. This is SportsCenter All Night on ESPN Radio.
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1: 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The Missouri matchup was a part of the NFL preseason week one slate. Patrick Mahomes frequently plays week one in the preseason, but not this year, coming off the knee injury. The Rams' Matthew Stafford, enough of a veteran to sit out preseason week one as well. But one of the big draft headlines was the Rams taking quarterback Ty Simpson in the first round. This was the first chance for the Alabama product to see him on the field.
2: You've got Tre Edwards and Brennan Presley to left side of line, shifting back out the direction. Mark Redman, however, it's dumped off to Dean Connors on the right as he finds the end zone. Welcome to the Los Angeles Rams. It's a touchdown for Dean Connors. A 9-yard sprint for number 33.
1: 7-10 ESPN LA. Rams pace the Chiefs 20-12. And Ty Simpson, the number is strong. 21 for 25. 190 passing yards, two touchdowns. He completed passes to seven different receivers. He's the first player with 190 passing yards and two passing touchdowns in their preseason debut since Baker Mayfield in 2018. Sean McVay, head coach, after.
3: I thought he took what the defense gave him. You know, I thought he read the plays out, read with his feet. You know, I thought he did a really good job overall. And I thought even on some of the keepers where maybe the primary isn't there, he attacks with the ball up. You know, even on the first one that he had where he ends up finding Max Clair on kind of the late down flat, but hit a couple low crossing routes. You know, and I thought he kept the ball in play. You know, that's the biggest thing is keeping the ball in play. There was one situation that we'll have a great learning op on a third down where, you know, they kind of played a man coverage. We ended up throwing it to the flat to Max Clair. I got to see. I think the pocket might have allowed him to be able to progress. But otherwise, it was a really good day for him. He just felt like he was in good command, and it was cool to see a good smile on his face.
1: There you go. The smile is always the most important thing. How about Simpson himself? Was he smiling after the game?
4: I definitely felt more comfortable than I ever had in a game. But, you know, I also didn't know what to expect. First NFL game, first live NFL, you know, against NFL teams. But once that first drive kind of, you know, got done with, I was like, all right, like, yeah, this is just like playing in the backyard in Martin. But, you know, guys did a great job. So happy for our team. And, you know, on to next week.
1: David Carr, who's a former first-round quarterback, knows a lot about performing under pressure. The NFL Network analyst talked about Ty Simpson's debut.
5: He was on target. It was a tight end. It was a receiver. It was a tight end. It was the same play, back to back to back. They ran it right. They ran it left. And he showed great mobility. Looked like he was really comfortable throwing on the run. And what that does as a quarterback is that settles you in. And now I can sit in the pocket. I got a couple of completions under my belt. I can go out there and rip it in Arrowhead. I don't feel like I'm going up against the Kansas City Chiefs, and this is just a daunting task. That's a beautiful throw. That's a great read. Corner fell off. I mean, this kid, he looked the part, Cam. I mean, they're going to be in good hands. It's really interesting and unique. You know, you kind of joked about it, like, okay, they picked him at 13. This is really high for a guy. No one's ever drafted a quarterback, at least with Sean McVay, this high. But I could see why. They're not going to have this pick again. So I think it's great. Get this kid in there. There's no pressure to play him. Get him out there on the boots. Let him sit there in the pocket and make some throws. Thought he looked fantastic.
1: If you really believe in a quarterback, when you have a pick that early, the Rams, as David Carr mentioned, not always going to have an early pick like they did. Might as well take the guy and develop him. So far, hey, just one preseason game, all the caveats included. Not too bad. Preseason action continues. Jaguars and Saints going head-to-head, and it was Jacksonville that came out on top.
6: First down, Aguilar under center. Jamari Taylor, the running back. They run it with Taylor, tries to spin his way forward, leans toward the goal line, touchdown! The rookie Jamari Taylor has given Jacksonville the lead with 4:55 to play in the ballgame.
1: 10-10 XL, 92.5 FM, and the Jags win 24-20 over the Saints. Some notables, Zach Wilson for the Saints, 11 for 16, 145 passing yards and a touchdown. Spencer Rattler, another quarterback for New Orleans, 8 for 11, 42 yards. Of course, Trevor Lawrence for the Jags did not play. SportsCenter All Night, Chris Lewis here on ESPN Radio. To Major League Baseball, headline series, Brewers and Dodgers, two teams near the top of the standings. The Brewers came out on top.
7: And here's a fly ball to left and deep. Hernandez back at the track. Gone! William Contreras unlocked. A two-run shot. And And the Brewers lead it 4-1 here at Dodger Stadium.
1: 620 WTMJ, so a road win, Milwaukee 4-1 over L.A. That was a Mizorowski start, 6 innings, 5 hits allowed, just gave up 1 run, had 6 strikeouts, 9th start this season with at least 6 innings and 1 or fewer runs allowed. Shohei Ohtani went 1-for-4 in the game, had a triple and RBI. He struck out 2 times. 30-for-30 new series, The Betrayal of Shohei Ohtani, is available now on all major podcast platforms. The Betrayal of Shohei Ohtani is presented by Gusto. Walk-off drama. ESPN New York. Mets and Nationals.
8: Here's the pitch. Swinging a liner in the air to right. It's going to be deep enough to do it. Cruz back. It's over his head. Base hit. The ball goes to the wall. Put it in the books. Pache scores, and the Mets race out of the dugout to meet Francisco Lindor with his arms raised at second base. They shower him with sunflower seeds and who knows what else, as the Mets have scored twice in the bottom of the ninth inning to defeat the Washington Nationals.
1: On 880 ESPN New York, I want to know what else. Sunflower seeds and who knows what else. I want to know what else. What else is in that tank there? That's 5, Nationals 4. Lindor 2-for-4. He had that walk-off hit, his 8th career. NL East action continues. The Phillies off of their game in Iowa, the Field of Dreams game against the Twins. They had off on Friday, back at it in Minnesota on Saturday, and it was all Phils.
9: Freelip fires. This ball's high toward right field, down the line, at the pole, and it's gone off the pole. Bryson Stott. Nobody was sure if it was going to stay fair, and it hammers the pole about a third of the way up. That's a 3-run home run for Bryson Stott, and the Phils now just pour it on. Bryson Stott, that's the 9th home run as the Phils jump up 8-0.
1: Sports Radio 94 WIP, 9-1 final. That 7-run inning was huge. Bryson Stott, that home run is 9th. That was a part of that 7-run 5th inning. Alec Bohm, a big breakout performance for him. He went 5-for-5, had been struggling, had a double in RBI, 2 runs scored. And Jesus Luzardo went 6 2/3 innings, allowed 7 hits, just 1 earned run. He's been pitching really well for Philadelphia. Again, winners 9-1. Blue Jays beat the Yankees 4-1, and the Red Sox blanked the Pirates 4-0. Coming up next, more preseason action in the NFL on SportsCenter All Night.
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1: Sean McVay gives an update on Aaron Donald's possible return. Jackson Dart puzzled by the latest concussion test request. Joshua Baez hits three straight home runs in a crazy historic debut.
2: The pitch, a swing, and there's a drive, and that's hit well to right field. That's deep to right. That ball is gone. That ball is gone. Unbelievable. Three at-bats in the big leagues. Three home runs for Joshua Baez. A three-run lead for the Cardinals. He is homer to center, homer to left, homer to right. Oh, my goodness.
1: Warranted on Cardinals Radio Network. Baez becomes the first Cardinals player to homer in each of his first three at-bats of a game since Albert Pujols did against the Pirates in 2006. And Baez, it just happens to be his first career Major League Baseball game. How incredible is that? His first three at-bats as a big leaguer, and his first home run was nearly 450 feet. It was the third longest in a player's first career at-bat since ESPN first began tracking home run distances in 2006. He had five RBIs in the game. Just sensational, memorable, and tremendous. Joshua Baez talked about it with Cardinals TV after the game.
3: Josh Baez, what does this moment feel like for you?
4: It's unreal. I really can't put it into words, but it's honestly just a dream come true.
3: You've done something that has never been done before in the history of our sport. Three home runs in your first three at-bats. How did you meet the moment today?
4: To be honest, I was just trying to stay calm and, just trying to, embrace it. And the only thing was just to have fun.
3: Hey, your mom is in the stands. A lot of people in the stands. I know they're over there right now. What do those people mean to you?
4: Oh, my God. They mean the whole world to me. I really can't just, put it into words, but, I would not be here, without them.
3: The fans here standing for you, unbelievable. They've never seen this before either. I'm sure you dreamt about this day. Does this moment supersede that?
4: Oh, yeah. I had no idea that I was going to be able to hit three home runs in one game, you know? So, it's just surreal right now.
3: After the second home run, what were you thinking?
4: Let's try to do it again.
1: Baez, three home runs in his first three at-bats of his Major League career. One of those baseball stories you'll remember. The Cardinals, by the way, they beat the Cubs 8-4 in the game. Doug Glanville joined Game Night, ESPN's Major League Baseball analyst, and gave his perspective on Baez's night.
5: No, nobody has. Nobody has. I mean, unless I'm maybe on the pitching side, someone threw a no-hitter. There's nothing like it. It's unbelievable what he did. First of all, hitting it to all three fields. Let me just show you, I have power to right, I have power to center, hit it 440 or whatever he hit, and then power to left. It's jaw-dropping, because I know my debut, like most rookies, your heart is beating out of your chest. You don't know what's going on. And this guy looked like he'd been in the league for 10 years. Even his last at-bat, it was a tough pitch. He still, got the barrel to it. I nobody's done that. Three, and I was joking around, after the third home run, he should just retire. That would be the boss move of the century, right? I'm just walking off the field now.
1: I now retire undefeated from video boxing. That would have been the move right there. Cardinals beat the Cubs 8-4, Baez three home runs, and great perspective by Doug Glanville after. Continue with Major League Baseball. Diamondbacks on ESPN Radio against the Braves, and Nolan Arenado had a performance to remember.
6: The pitch. Swing and a fly ball out to left. It's carrying to the track, to the wall. Gone! Almost the same exact spot. Second home run of the night for Nolan Arenado. And the lead is now 5, as it is 7-2.
1: And the Diamondbacks cruise to a 10-3 win on ESPN Radio. You heard Sean Kelly, Doug Glanville. They had the call on ESPN Radio. And they have the full recap on Postgame Extra.
6: Thank you, Chris. The Arizona Diamondbacks remain squarely in the wild card picture, and they've won a road series at one of the toughest places to get one in Major League Baseball, taking games 1 and 2 in Atlanta. And tonight's final was 10-3. Dominant performance, double-digit hits for the Diamondbacks, and an outstanding effort by Rodriguez, their starting pitcher. He was bumpy in the first, but settled in and earns his 12th of the year.
7: Yeah, Eduardo Rodriguez was dominant after that first inning. I mean, a couple hits in a row, home run, but then he settled in and he spread it out a lot of 1-2-3 innings, and that allowed that offense of the Arizona Diamondbacks to kind of get going, and boy, did it ever get going. Carroll was on all day. Moreno did a great job, and Arenado, the veteran, hits the 2 home runs. So they got a lot of different kinds of attack. They put a lot of pressure on them in different ways, and they showed that they, you know, they have a power game. So most importantly, Rodriguez kept putting zeros up. It kept giving this offense chances, and Grant Holmes on the Braves side struggled. He just did not have his location. A lot of mistakes in the middle of the plate with his slider and all of his fastballs. And Walt Weiss, you know, went out and got him early because it just was clear he wasn't having his good stuff. So that combination just let the Diamondbacks basically roll right over him.
6: It's hard to sit here and put emphasis on any particular game, but in the situation that Arizona's in right now, this is big for the Diamondbacks to do it on the road and against a very, very, very good contending Atlanta team.
7: Well, that's the confidence building you need. You know, you might have your ups and downs, but then you know at given time you play your best baseball, you can beat the best teams. And that kind of can breed onto itself. So they're, you know, they're looking to continue to make these marks and beat some good teams and beat the teams that theoretically you're supposed to beat. And all of a sudden they can find themselves back in the postseason.
6: If you thought about a moment tonight in this ball game, what would it be? Because there's several to pick from.
7: Yeah, I mean, several. I like Arenado, just the way he, not just the fact that he hit the home runs, but he was aggressive to try to get the ball out in front. And that was someone who was confident in stroke and being able to attack. So he looked like the Arenado that was attacking on all pitches, even pitches outside. He was trying to hook. And, you know, you see a veteran like that in your lineup, you're like, okay, he's locked in today, and yeah, the rest takes care of business.
6: Well, Atlanta's done very well against left-handed starters all year, just not tonight. And it get blown out here at home. 7-run win for the Diamondbacks. And, again, they take the series, the finale, tomorrow here at Truist Park in Atlanta. Once again, the final, Arizona 10, Atlanta 3. For Doug Glanville, I'm Sean Kelly, right here on your home for every game of the postseason, Major League Baseball on ESPN Radio and the ESPN app. Now let's go back to Chris in the studio.
1: Thanks so much, and let's get to a couple of more baseball highlights. Orioles Rays went extra innings, and Tyler O'Neill had the decisive hit for Baltimore.
8: An otherwise strong game at the hot corner. Here's a swing, a belt toward center, base hit. Here comes Kowser rounding third. Here's the throw to the plate. Kowser scores, standing up. It didn't take long for the Orioles to punch back. 2 pitches, matter of fact. It's Baltimore 4 and Tampa Bay 3.
1: WBAL, that ends up being the final score for 3 Orioles, and they improved to 5-3 against the Rays this season. Mariners end up doubling up the Astros.
9: Here's the pitch. Swung on and crushed right field. It's high. It's deep. Sail away. Cole Young. 3-run home run. And the Mariners have 10 on the board.
1: Nice to get double digits on Seattle Sports, 7:10 a.m. 10-5, Mariners double the Astros. And Cole Young, 3-for-5 in the game with 3 runs and 4 runs batted in. Can't get enough Mariners Astros. Tune in to MLB action tonight. Astros host the Mariners. Coverage begins 6:30 Eastern on ESPN Radio and the ESPN app. Other baseball scores, White Sox sneak past the Tigers 4-3. Guardians pound the Pirates 6-1. Marlins double the Reds 8-4. Angels 1, Royals nothing. SportsCenter all night, Chris Lewis here on ESPN Radio. NFL preseason, the first Saturday, had a handful of games. And one of them, the Vikings, 13-10 winners over the Giants. But the story in New York always centered around Jackson Dart. Number one, keeping him healthy. In the game, he went 3-for-4, 26 yards, had a touchdown. But he took 2 sacks, and he left the game after getting hit hard on one of those sacks. Running back did not pick up the blitz, and Dart was in the pocket, got rocked. He ended up leaving the game, got evaluated in the tent for a concussion, ended up returning. But Jackson Dart, after the game, talked about just being a little confused about why he's always having to go to that tent.
10: As far as the blue tent, like I really respect the rules and the thought behind, you know, NFL has of keeping players healthy and reviewing things, but at the same time, I'm still puzzled by it just feeling like every time that I get hit, you know, I find my way in there, which I'm at times I still try to wrap my head around, but that's all that I'm going to say about that situation. You know, I'm really happy with how the drive ended.
1: Yeah, it's like, what, more than half of his career appearances in games that he's found a way to put himself in the medical tent, which isn't really a joking matter if you're a Giants fan. John Harbaugh, now in his first year as the head coach of the Giants, this concerns him greatly in terms of it being a thing he has to deal with, but he was asked about Dart taking a big hit after the game.
11: The hit that Jackson took, what were your feelings at that moment when you saw that happen?
12: My feelings in that moment was, we need to block better. That's what my feeling was.
13: Was there any hesitation in putting him back in?
12: No, he was fine.
1: It was fine, but you got to protect him. And that's the concern every coach has in the preseason, whether the quarterback missed time the year before or not. I mean, these games do not count into the final regular season standings, but you want to make sure that the quarterback gets work. But you also want to make sure that they're ready to go from when the games count. But you know, you play to win the game, right? Whether it's a preseason game or a regular season game, which leads us right to Herm Edwards evaluating Jackson Dart and saying what he needs to do going forward.
14: Well, if you think about Coach Harbaugh, he's probably putting his arms around his neck and he says, look, I know you like the playoff schedule. I had a quarterback in Baltimore, wanted a playoff schedule by the name of Lamar Jackson. But you got to understand, you win more games from playing from the pocket. And guess what? You're protected there. I can't protect you when you play off schedule a lot, right? And so he's got to run the offense, which I think he's trying to do. He understands that.
15: Although
14: and
15: that pocket, he wasn't protected.
14: No, that's going to happen. See, that's when you got to play off schedule, when you feel the heat.
15: Yeah.
14: But you got to first learn how to play from the pocket and understand the protections and know where, you know what, it might be weak over here. So I got to understand that. You know, the when you see all the great quarterbacks, when they're in the pocket, they understand the protection. That's the first thing. They understand who's going to be blocked, who's not going to be blocked.
15: But is his frustration with the frequency of the tent fair?
14: But you know what? But they're trying to protect him. Okay. That's all. Right. And I get it. And the league is very, very cautious about player injury and safety. That's a good thing.
15: Yeah.
14: Not a bad thing.
15: Absolutely.
14: But you know what I tell them? Don't get hit.
1: You don't want to get hit, but also that wasn't off schedule. Like, he got hit in the pocket. That wasn't him trying to create something that wasn't there. That was just a missed blocking assignment. Bears 34, Browns 10. But again, the concern here, or the headline here, is the quarterback competition for the Browns, right? Deshaun Watson, Shedeur Sanders, each got work in the game. Sanders, second half, 6 for 11, 79 yards. He did throw an interception. He played three drives. David Carr on NFL Network, what he saw from Shedeur.
16: He looks so much better to me than he did last year in the pocket. I even love, like, you can't do anything about these, right? These things happen. He had a couple of those. It's about just feeling more comfortable in the pocket, maybe. But, like, this is very similar to the throw that he threw an interception on. He made the throw, so it's not like he can't do it. I do like the process. There were times too, like, here, he's going forward in the pocket. I mean, it's a positive, like, it's a two-yard play. Yeah. But last year, that might have been a 20-yard loss. So I just love the fact that he's climbing in the pocket. That's brilliant. That's so good for a young guy. So let's have some patience with this kid. I don't know if he's going to win this job. Who knows? Deshaun, he played well. He had a fumble. He had some scoring drives. Deshaun has the experience. He's making a lot more money. So, I mean, there's some things like Cleveland's going to be like, well, we might have to play Deshaun. But you know what, Shedeur? I don't care what happens. Stay with the process, man. That's a good throw. He could have caught it. It's a good throw. It's on time. I just watch him from this year to last year. It's night and day to me. He looks really good in the pocket. Looks really comfortable. And I'm not surprised either because, yeah, this guy, he works hard and he puts in all the work and he's saying all the right things. It's one thing to say all the right things. He's also doing it. So for me, I'm a big fan of Shedeur. I hope he gets a chance to start this year. That'd be fantastic. If he doesn't, continue the work, kid, because it's a long process. And if you can continue to improve and not make the same mistake, like you mentioned, he said the other day in the interview, sky's the limit for him.
1: So that's David Carr on Shedeur. Rams 20, Chiefs 12 in their preseason game. But Sean McVay for the Rams, he was asked about Aaron Donald making his return after the game.
17: If Aaron does decide he wants to do it, I've been very open that we want to try to be able to explore that opportunity. But I think he has kind of earned the right to be able to say, like, he knows himself in terms of, am I able to stack back-to-back days? Am I able to do some of the different things and some of those benchmarks that he set out for himself? And what I don't want to sit here and do is put a timeline on it and then something comes up where I've got to kind of push it back. What I have said with him, we have some loose things where we've identified, you know, dates that we'd like to be able to hit. But what I don't want to have is any sort of unnecessary pressure on him if there's some unforeseen circumstances. I feel great about our football team as it currently stands, and I know he'll add value if he decides to come. And so if he's put himself in a position to be able to say yes or no, I think he's earned the right to have clarity on that.
1: Well, other preseason scores, Ravens 24, Eagles 7, and the Cowboys beat the Seahawks 17-7. Coming up next, the Lynx keep on rolling in the WNBA. 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
1: Three-game night in the WNBA, starting with a primetime game between the Aces and Lynx in Minnesota. For the second straight week, beats the Aces, this time 92-87. The Lynx have won 14 in their last 15. Olivia Miles, 23 points and 8 assists. And Michael Vopel, ESPN's WNBA writer, joined game night and mentioned that the Lynx, they're in the race. They're driving the race for the best team in the league.
2: They're not getting too high on how good they are because they know they've still got that obstacle out there, if you will, to try to win another championship. But what do I see wrong with them? Not much. I mean, they've won 14 of their last 15. You mentioned the depth and having, obviously, one of the best players in the world, Nafisa Collier, come back last month after she'd been out with having surgery on both ankles. It was just a seamless fit having her back in there. And their defense is really good. I think that stood out, even though the Aces scored 87 points. When they needed to sort of slow Asia Wilson down tonight in the second half, they were able to do that. And they've got enough offense to win a championship. So right now, they're in the driver's seat, no question about it.
1: Well, Asia Wilson did have 32 points in the game, but the Lynx continue the cruise. Their winners 92-87. Liberty beat the Sun 82-75, and it was the Mystics 80 and the Sparks 70. Here's Ed Mankin with today's top sounds.
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4: 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He does go deep. Out of here to right, and it's 1-0 Red Sox.
1: Number 2.
2: In New York, the Mets may be last in the NL East, but they've won 8 of their last 11. The latest coming with a walk-off against the Nationals. 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
5: Here's the pitch. Swinging a liner in the air to right. It's going to be deep enough to do it. Cruz back. It's over his head. Base hit. The ball goes to the wall. Put it in the books. Pache scores, and the Mets race out of the dugout to meet Francisco Lindor with his arms raised at second base. They shower him with sunflower seeds and who knows what else, as the Mets have scored twice in the bottom of the ninth inning to defeat the Washington Nationals.
1: Number 1.
2: Finally, it was a debut for the ages for the Cardinals' Joshua Baez, who looked more like Reggie Jackson in October with 3 home runs and a victory over the Cubs. 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
3: The pitch. A swing, and there's a drive, and that's hit well to right field. That's deep to right. That ball.

0: checked in with today's top sound and also give a shout out to Cam Berry, who mixed that all together. This is his last SportsCenter all night on the ESPN radio side. He'll move over to other roles within ESPN, so congratulations to him, but a well-mixed top sound. Let's get over to one of the top performances of the preseason so far. Deshaun Watson was pretty efficient. Kelly Russo joined Game Night, reporter for Browns.com, talked about the performance.
1: Being able to showcase that consistency and that efficiency in a game setting was really important in this process. You know, John Duncan has always talked about how he's going to use every element to, you know, evaluate these quarterbacks. And so being able to see how he operated in a game setting, which is obviously faster than practice, but being able to be efficient, being able to run and operate the offense in this first half that he played, I think was good for him. You know, kind of like he talked about after the game, of being able to get back out on the field and be able to operate was big for him. So, you know, I think we saw, you know, he had some really good decisions. You know, obviously the strip sacks, a couple of not so great decisions, but I think being able to just operate this new offense, you know, it's kind of the first time they're playing this game setting, was important for him. And I think it'll just play a factor in this continued evaluation of both Deshaun and Shador as, you know, Todd and the coaching staff goes through this evaluation process.
0: Many NFL fans and Browns fans, and maybe even for good reason, ready to, you know, move on from Deshaun Watson. But given the amount of draft capital and the contract that they gave him, you feel like the Browns will give him every opportunity to still contribute. Coming up next, details on the major NFL preseason week one storylines. This is SportsCenter All Night right here on ESPN Radio.
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8: We've got a debut for the ages in the majors.
9: It's unreal. Like, I really can't put it into words, but it's honestly just a dream come true. I was just trying to stay calm and, like, just trying to, like, embrace it.
8: Week one of the NFL preseason comes to a close. Late motion from Palmer. Fakes the handoff. Rolling right. Pressure coming. Allen avoids the pressure. Throws. Looking in the end zone to Keon Coleman for the touchdown.
10: Ronald Acuna Jr. and the Braves take on the Diamondbacks in Atlanta.
11: Swing and he swats one out to center field. On the move is Waldschmidt to the track, to the wall, and he's gone. Home run, Ronald Acuna Jr.
10: Plus, we give you all the action for around Major League Baseball.
12: Pinckney thought about running, does it, but the pitch is driven deep down the left field line toward the corner. Will it stay fair? It's back there, and it hits the foul pole screen. It's a three-run homer, and the Nationals lead it 4-2.
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14: And coming to you from the ESPN studios in Charlotte, in the first Saturday of the NFL preseason, gave us a loaded seven-game slate. Plenty of juicy storylines, but the headline battle is in Cleveland. Deshaun Watson and Shedeur Sanders continuing to fight for the Browns' starting quarterback spot. Both got the opportunity to flash in live game action in their contest against the Bears.
15: Browns second and 15. It's Sampson to the right of Watson, who is operating out of the shotgun. Bond motions right to left. Whitehart on that side as well. Deshaun to throw. Sets up the screen. Sampson has it at the 22-yard line behind a block. He's at the 30. Sampson 35, 40. It's a foot race, 50. Bears territory down the left sideline and finally tackled out of bounds near the 30. Xavier Wright got him. Dylan Sampson with a 43-yard pickup, and the Browns got something going.
14: On 850 ESPN Cleveland, that catch and run, 43 yards. It was Watson who got the start in game one. His performance lasted six drives. He went the first half going 11 for 15, 126 passing yards. He did lose a fumble. It gave way to Sanders in the second half, and there was a similar chunk play.
15: Third and 13, they're on their own 49-yard line. Jeter back to throw. Here comes the pressure. Hit as he throws, lofting over the middle. Florio's got it at the Bears 22. Luke Florio to the sideline and down at the 13. Jeter faced the pressure, took a hit, and found Florio for a gain of 36, and the Browns are in the red zone.
14: So Sanders, in the second half, 6 for 11, 79 passing yards. He had an interception on three drives. So again, Watson, lion's share, first half, he had the run there. Sanders, his action came in the second half. That was their plan for the first preseason game. Second preseason game, the initial plan is for them to flip it where Sanders would get the start. In the end, the Bears won the preseason game against the Browns 34-10. Now their new head coach, Todd Monken, he was pleased with Deshaun Watson's performance.
2: I mean, it was so cool to watch him play. I mean, I get all of the frustration by fans, himself, but for him to come back and work like he did is an unbelievable credit to him. And then to go out there, he was having fun today. And that is so cool. And I thought he really functioned at a high level. Certainly, we don't want to be taking timeouts. We sure as heck can't take delayed games, okay? But it was fun watching it play and watching us put the next step forward and see where we're at.
14: So that's Todd Monken, new Browns coach, talking about Deshaun Watson. Let's get to Watson himself on what he felt like about his performance.
16: Most definitely. I had fun with the guys, enjoying myself, smiling, getting hit a little bit, going through certain situations, talking with coach on the headset. So everything was good to be back out there. And, you know, I was definitely having fun, just getting back in the groove of just seeing operation, play cop, down the distances, certain situations, getting down to my checkdowns. But trying to stay positive, getting completions, moving the ball, and not taking any negative plays. That's the key. So there's a lot more to improve, and we have more time the next couple of weeks to do that.
14: It's been a while since Watson had seen the field. It's been even longer since he's been effective. But meanwhile, Sanders, who did see action last year, we highlighted he did throw an interception. He talked about that after the game.
17: The right read, it just slipped, you know. It was the right read, it just slipped. So that's what makes me be mad a little bit because of it. But, you know, any decision I make, I know it's the right decision. I just didn't execute the decision, but this right decision was made. So every day I look and I see about decision making, like, how's my decisions I'm making? And that's how I grade myself.
14: So that's Sanders. Meanwhile, for the Bears, Caleb Williams and most of their starters did not play. Milestone day in Buffalo. The first game at Highmark Stadium. And while there's some negative social media attention for some possible obstructed view seats, the stadium itself is a dazzling display. And the team also has a dazzling QB. Josh Allen, he did get run in the preseason opener against the Panthers.
8: Allen back under center, first and goal from the 9. Late motion from Palmer, fakes the handoff, rolling right, pressure coming, Allen avoids the pressure, throws, looking in the end zone to Keon Coleman for the touchdown! Agent Zero with a 9-yard touchdown reception for the first touchdown in Highmark Stadium history.
14: Not bad for Joe Brady's bunch, new head coach. That was on 97 Rock. Josh Allen, a couple of drives, 6 for 8, 111 passing yards. That touchdown led the team to points in the first couple of drives of the game. DJ Moore had 3 catches for 61 yards. Bills won it 29-14 over the Panthers. Joe Brady on shifting over to the head coaching spot.
18: Yeah, no, I didn't think there was ever a moment, you know, through the game that I was kind of felt like I was out of it or trying to figure it all out. Look, some of the stuff, there was some intentionality behind some of the things we're doing, like, hey, it's a challenge. Like, let's make sure the communication is where it needs to be, regardless of the result of it. I had a lot of fun out there. You know, I miss football. Right. And so it was good. I felt like the energy on the sideline was something that we were really, you know, preaching to the guys. And I thought it was important to them. So a lot for us to clean up. Right.
14: Joe Brady, Bills head coach. His quarterback is Josh Allen. They faced the Panthers and won. And a former Panther might be Josh Allen's new top target, DJ Moore. And Josh Allen talked about the connection between the two.
19: Without like any game planning or very little game planning, how high on the priority list was getting DJ involved, especially early in the game?
20: I'm going to go out and make an assumption that it's going to be awesome to do that every single game, is to get him involved early and often. And you know, teams are going to obviously know that. But again, we feel like we have other guys that we feel comfortable with. And, you know, you see Khalil had the first catch today, handed it off to Jimbo with Dalton and Dawson, Keon making plays. So, you know, it's when everything's firing, we can be two-dimensional. That's when we feel like we're in a good spot.
14: Yeah, the Bills got weapons, and that doesn't even include the reigning rushing champion that they have in their backfield from a season ago. Now, from the team in New York to a team that claims New York, the Giants, they hosted the Vikings to start their preseason. The big story for the Giants this season, making sure Jackson Dart stays healthy so he can develop. He took a big hit in the pocket on a sack. He was evaluated for a concussion, but the second-year player did return to the game. He led a touchdown drive. We'll have more details on that later in SportsCenter. As for the Vikings, they deployed all three headline QBs in this one. Newly named starter Kyler Murray, J.J. McCarthy, and yes, Carson Wentz all saw the field.
21: It's only 1 yard. It shouldn't be that difficult, right?
22: Oh, save ball. Save ball.
14: He caught it.
22: Yes!
21: Yes!
22: Yes!
21: Miles Price!
22: Yes!
21: Touchdown Vikings!
22: Yes!
21: 12-10 Minnesota one-hander.
22: One-hander!
21: Oh, with his right hand!
14: Yeah, an impressive catch. KFAN and Justin Jefferson involved in the reaction there. They were interviewing him, as they typically do on a lot of these preseason broadcasts. Vikings 13, Giants 10. They had a Vikings 10-play, 54-yard drive that ended in a 35-yard field goal. That opened the game, the only drive that Kyler Murray had. He went 2-for-3 for 10 yards. Kevin O'Connell, Vikings coach, on Kyler.
23: Kyler's done a great job from an above the neck standpoint, being able to handle it. That was really our first time off the play clock, you know, working like the sideline to quarterback communication, his command of the huddle. There was a lot of really positive things that we saw out of that first group, and it, you know, 8 plays, it took everything in me not to, you know, keep him out there. But we kind of got a lot of the things we wanted to see out of that group, you know, done. And obviously, a big week with the joint practices. Those guys will get a ton of work between Wednesday and Thursday.
14: The joint practices are what these coaches love. They feel like they get a lot out of these two teams coming together during camp for those practices. Kyler Murray, his first game as the Vikings quarterback in the preseason. He talked after the game.
24: I thought, we handled communication well today. Obviously, you know, preseason one, so it wasn't super loud in there. Didn't really have to fight that adversary, but I thought our communication was great. I thought we handled, checks and operations were great. O-line did their thing. Obviously, the running backs had big gaping holes that, you know, didn't get touched until 5-7 yards down the field. So that's kind of what, you know, KO wanted to see, is the guys come off the ball and, you know, get the run game going. So, I know I didn't get any ops, but it was like I said, I'm blessed to be out there again. I haven't played since October, so I had a blast.
14: That was Kyler Murray for the Vikings after their preseason win. By the way, J.J. McCarthy, 4-for-7, 34 yards in his performance. SportsCenter All Night, Chris Lewis here on ESPN Radio. Now, this is a story all about how Joshua Baez turned his debut upside down. And I'd like to take a minute, just sit right there. I'll tell you how the Cardinals rookie put himself in rare air.
25: The pitch. He swings, and he hits it high, deep to center field. That's back. That's a goner. The first swing in the big leagues. How about that? Joshua Baez goes yard. All Pete Crow Armstrong could do was turn around and wave it goodbye to the bleachers.
14: On the Cardinals radio network, Baez home run, Boston and Dominican Republic, born and raised. Memphis AAA is where Baez spent his recent days before getting called up. No chilling out, relaxing, all cool and all. 450-foot home run on the first pitch he saw. So how about a couple of homers? He was up to no good.
25: So the fifth Cardinal overall to homer on the first pitch that he saw as a big leaguer. The 3-2 delivery, changeup, and that's hammered down the left field line towards the corner. He did it again! Are you kidding me? A 3-2 pitch, and he hammers it into the bleachers in left field. Baez has homered twice here today, and the Cardinals take a 4-3 lead. Unbelievable. trouble.
14: What a way to cause trouble in the neighborhood on his first two career at-bats. Joshua Baez, he led AAA in homers this season. He showed exactly why by going yard in his first two plate appearances. He showed a lot of fight, and his mom was there, and he continued to prove why his debut put himself in rare air.
25: The pitch. A swing, and there's a drive, and that's hit well to right field. That's deep to right. That ball is gone. That ball is gone. Unbelievable. Three at-bats in the big leagues. Three home runs for Joshua Baez. A three-run lead for the Cardinals. He is homer to center, homer to left, homer to right. Oh, my goodness.
14: He did it all on the Cardinals radio network. 8-4, they win it. And Baez, first player in Major League Baseball history with three home runs in a Major League debut. He did it in his first three at-bats. That's absolutely sensational. 449-foot home run in the first inning. Third longest home run in a player's first career at-bat. Five RBIs, most in a player's Major League Baseball debut since 2010. Jeff Passan, ESPN Major League Baseball insider, on Baseball Tonight, talking about Baez being real.
0: I mean, we've never seen anything like it before, but the idea that Josh Baez can't go out and hit home runs in bunches is a little bit foolhardy. Let's remember, this is the same guy who had four home runs in a game earlier this season in the minor leagues, who at the time of his call-up this week had the second most home runs behind only Andrew Fisher and the Brewers organization. Josh Baez is a real prospect and is going to be a force. And look, there's swing and miss questions, and that's going to be there. He's probably not going to be the completely well-rounded player that you'd like to see. But when you have power like he does, it doesn't matter. And the most impressive part to me wasn't just the three home runs in his debut. It was that the first was 450 feet to center.
1: Yep.
0: The second was to left field, and the third was to right field. He's got power to all fields, and he's got a chance to be a monster.
14: Monstrous performance in his Major League Baseball debut. Well, coming up next, no Mahomes or Stafford, but Ty Simpson made his preseason debut. This is SportsCenter All Night on ESPN Radio.
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1: 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The Missouri matchup was a part of the NFL preseason week one slate. Patrick Mahomes frequently plays week one in the preseason, but not this year, coming off the knee injury. The Rams' Matthew Stafford, enough of a veteran to sit out preseason week one as well. But one of the big draft headlines was the Rams taking quarterback Ty Simpson in the first round. This was the first chance for the Alabama product to see him on the field.
2: You've got True Edwards and Brennan Presley to left side of line, shifting back out the direction. Mark Redman, however, it's dumped off to Dean Connors on the right as he finds the end zone. Welcome to the Los Angeles Rams. It's a touchdown for Dean Connors. A 9-yard sprint for number 33.
1: 7-10 ESPN LA. Rams pace the Chiefs 20-12. And Ty Simpson, the number is strong. 21 for 25, 190 passing yards, 2 touchdowns. He completed passes to 7 different receivers. He's the first player with 190 passing yards and 2 passing touchdowns in their preseason debut since Baker Mayfield in 2018. Sean McVay, head coach, after.
3: I thought he took what the defense gave him. You know, I thought he read the plays out, read with his feet. You know, I thought he did a really good job overall. And I thought even on some of the keepers where maybe the primary isn't there, he attacks with the ball up. You know, even on the first one that he had where he ends up finding Max Clair on kind of the late down flat, but hit a couple low crossing routes. You know, and I thought he kept the ball in play. You know, that's the biggest thing is keeping the ball in play. There was one situation that we'll have a great learning op on a third down where, you know, they kind of played a man coverage. We ended up throwing it to the flat to Max Clair. I got to see. I think the pocket might have allowed him to be able to progress. But otherwise, it was a really good day for him. He just felt like he was in good command, and it was cool to see a good smile on his face.
1: There you go. The smile is always the most important thing. How about Simpson himself? Was he smiling after the game?
4: I definitely felt more comfortable than I ever had in a game. But, you know, I also didn't know what to expect. First NFL game, first live NFL, you know, against NFL teams. But once that first drive kind of, you know, got done with, I was like, all right, like, yeah, this is just like playing in the backyard in Martin. But, you know, guys did a great job. So happy for our team. And, you know, on to next week.
1: David Carr, who's a former first-round quarterback, knows a lot about performing under pressure. The NFL Network analyst talked about Ty Simpson's debut.
5: He was on target. It was a tight end. It was a receiver. It was a tight end. It was the same play, back to back to back. They ran it right. They ran it left. And he showed great mobility. Looked like he was really comfortable throwing on the run. And what that does as a quarterback is that settles you in. And now I can sit in the pocket. I got a couple completions under my belt. I can go out there and rip it in Arrowhead. I don't feel like I'm going up against the Kansas City Chiefs, and this is just a daunting task. That's a beautiful throw. That's a great read. Corner fell off. I mean, this kid, he looked the part, Cam. I mean, they're going to be in good hands. It's really interesting and unique. You know, you kind of joked about it, like, okay, they picked him at 13. This is really high for a guy. No one's ever drafted a quarterback, at least with Sean McVay, this high. But I could see why. They're not going to have this pick again. So I think it's great. Get this kid in there. There's no pressure to play him. Get him out there on the boots. Let him sit there in the pocket and make some throws. Thought he looked fantastic.
1: If you really believe in a quarterback, when you have a pick that early, the Rams, as David Carr mentioned, not always going to have an early pick like they did. Might as well take the guy and develop him. So far, hey, just one preseason game, all the caveats included. Not too bad. Preseason action continues. Jaguars and Saints going head-to-head, and it was Jacksonville that came out on top.
6: First down, Aguilar under center. Jamari Taylor, the running back. They run it with Taylor, tries to spin his way forward, leans toward the goal line, touchdown! The rookie Jamari Taylor has given Jacksonville the lead with 4:55 to play in the ballgame.
1: 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Some notables, Zach Wilson for the Saints, 11 for 16, 145 passing yards and a touchdown. Spencer Rattler, another quarterback for New Orleans, 8 for 11, 42 yards. Of course, Trevor Lawrence for the Jags did not play. SportsCenter All Night, Chris Lewis here on ESPN Radio. To Major League Baseball, headline series, Brewers and Dodgers, two teams near the top of the standings. The Brewers came out on top.
7: And here's a fly ball to left and deep. Hernandez back at the track. Gone! William Contreras unlocked. A two-run shot. And the Brewers lead it 4-1 here at Dodger Stadium.
1: 620 WTMJ, so a road win, Milwaukee 4-1 over L.A. That was a Mizorowski start, 6 innings, 5 hits allowed, just gave up 1 run, had 6 strikeouts, 9th start this season with at least 6 innings and 1 or fewer runs allowed. Shohei Ohtani went 1-for-4 in the game, had a triple and RBI, he struck out 2 times. 30-for-30 new series, The Betrayal of Shohei Ohtani, is available now on all major podcast platforms. The Betrayal of Shohei Ohtani is presented by Gusto. Walk-off drama. ESPN New York. Mets and Nationals.
8: Here's the pitch. Swinging a liner in the air to right. It's going to be deep enough to do it. Cruz back. It's over his head. Base hit. The ball goes to the wall. Put it in the books. Pache scores, and the Mets race out of the dugout to meet Francisco Lindor with his arms raised at second base. They shower him with sunflower seeds and who knows what else as the Mets have scored twice in the bottom of the ninth inning to defeat the Washington Nationals.
1: On 880 ESPN New York, I want to know what else. Sunflower seeds and who knows what else. I want to know what else. What else is in that tank there? Mets 5, Nationals 4, Lindor 2-for-4. He had that walk-off hit, his 8th career. NL East action continues. The Phillies off of their game in Iowa, the Field of Dreams game against the Twins. They had off on Friday, back at it in Minnesota on Saturday, and it was all Phils.
9: Freelip fires. This ball's high toward right field, down the line, at the pole, and it's gone off the pole. Bryson Stott. Nobody was sure if it was going to stay fair, and it hammers the pole about a third of the way up. That's a 3-run home run for Bryson Stott, and the Phils now just pour it on. Bryson Stott, that's the 9th home run as the Phils jump up 8-0.
1: Sports Radio 94 WIP, 9-1 final. That 7-run inning was huge. Bryson Stott, that home run is 9th. That was a part of that 7-run 5th inning. Alec Bohm, a big breakout performance for him. He went 5-for-5, had been struggling, had a double in RBI, 2 runs scored. And Jesus Luzardo went 6 2/3 innings, allowed 7 hits, just 1 earned run. He's been pitching really well for Philadelphia. Again, winners 9-1. Blue Jays beat the Yankees 4-1, and the Red Sox blanked the Pirates 4-0. Coming up next, more preseason action in the NFL on SportsCenter All Night.
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1: Sean McVay gives an update on Aaron Donald's possible return. Jackson Dart puzzled by the latest concussion test request. Joshua Baez hits three straight home runs in a crazy historic debut.
2: The pitch, a swing, and there's a drive, and that's hit well to right field. That's deep to right. That ball is gone. That ball is gone. Unbelievable. Three at-bats in the big leagues. Three home runs for Joshua Baez. A three-run lead for the Cardinals. He is homer to center, homer to left, homer to right. Oh, my goodness.
1: Warranted on Cardinals Radio Network. Baez becomes the first Cardinals player to homer in each of his first three at-bats of a game since Albert Pujols did against the Pirates in 2006. And Baez, it just happens to be his first career Major League Baseball game. How incredible is that? His first three at-bats as a big leaguer, and his first home run was nearly 450 feet. It was the third longest in a player's first career at-bat since ESPN first began tracking home run distances in 2006. He had five RBIs in the game. Just sensational, memorable, and tremendous. Joshua Baez talked about it with Cardinals TV after the game.
3: Josh Baez, what does this moment feel like for you?
4: It's unreal. I really can't put it into words, but it's honestly just a dream come true.
3: You've done something that has never been done before in the history of our sport. Three home runs in your first three at-bats. How did you meet the moment today?
4: To be honest, I was just trying to stay calm and, just trying to, embrace it. The only thing was just to have fun.
3: Hey, your mom is in the stands. A lot of people in the stands. I know they're over there right now. What do those people mean to you?
4: Oh, my God. They mean the whole world to me. I really can't just, put it into words, but, I would not be here, without them.
3: The fans here standing for you, unbelievable. They've never seen this before either. I'm sure you dreamt about this day. Does this moment supersede that?
4: Oh, yeah. I had no idea that I was going to be able to hit three home runs in one game, you know? So, it's just surreal right now.
3: After the second home run, what were you thinking?
4: Let's try to do it again.
1: Baez, three home runs in his first three at-bats of his Major League career. One of those baseball stories you'll remember. The Cardinals, by the way, they beat the Cubs 8-4 in the game. Doug Glanville joined Game Night, ESPN's Major League Baseball analyst, and gave his perspective on Baez's night.
5: No, nobody has. Nobody has. I mean, unless I'm maybe on the pitching side, someone threw a no-hitter. There's nothing like it. It's unbelievable what he did. First of all, hitting it to all three fields. Let me just show you, I have power to right, I have power to center, hit it 440 or whatever he hit, and then power to left. It's jaw-dropping, because I know my debut, like most rookies, your heart is beating out of your chest. You don't know what's going on. And this guy looked like he'd been in the league for 10 years. Even his last at-bat, that was a tough pitch. He still, got the barrel to it. I nobody's done that. I was joking around, after the third home run, he should just retire. That would be the boss move of the century, right? I'm just walking off the field now.
1: I now retire undefeated from video boxing. That would have been the move right there. Cardinals beat the Cubs 8-4, Baez three home runs. A great perspective by Doug Glanville after. Continue with Major League Baseball. Diamondbacks on ESPN Radio against the Braves, and Nolan Arenado had a performance to remember.
6: The pitch. Swing and a fly ball out to left. It's carrying to the track, to the wall. Gone! Almost the same exact spot. Second home run of the night for Nolan Arenado. And the lead is now 5, as it is 7-2.
1: And the Diamondbacks cruise to a 10-3 win on ESPN Radio. You heard Sean Kelly, Doug Glanville. They had the call on ESPN Radio. And they have the full recap on Postgame Extra.
6: Thank you, Chris. The Arizona Diamondbacks remain squarely in the wild card picture, and they've won a road series at one of the toughest places to get one in Major League Baseball, taking games 1 and 2 in Atlanta. And tonight's final was 10-3. Dominant performance, double-digit hits for the Diamondbacks, and an outstanding effort by Rodriguez, their starting pitcher. He was bumpy in the first, but settled in and earns his 12th of the year.
7: And Eduardo Rodriguez was dominant after that first inning. I mean, a couple hits in a row, home run, but then he settled in and he spread it out a lot of 1-2-3 innings. And that allowed that offense of the Arizona Diamondbacks to kind of get going. And boy, did it ever get going. Carroll was on all day. Moreno did a great job. And Arenado, the veteran, hits the 2 home runs. So they got a lot of different kinds of attack. They put a lot of pressure on them in different ways. And they showed that they, you know, they have a power game. So most importantly, Rodriguez kept putting zeros up. It kept giving this offense chances. And Grant Holmes on the Braves side struggled. He just did not have his location. A lot of mistakes in the middle of the plate with his slider and all of his fastballs. And Walt Weiss, you know, went out and got him early because it just was clear he wasn't having his good stuff. So that combination just let the Diamondbacks basically roll right over him.
6: It's hard to sit here and put emphasis on any particular game, but in the situation that Arizona's in right now, this is big for the Diamondbacks to do it on the road and against a very, very, very good contending Atlanta team.
7: Well, that's the confidence building you need. You know, you might have your ups and downs, but then you know at given time you play your best baseball, you can beat the best teams. And that kind of can breed onto itself. So they're, you know, they're looking to continue to make these marks and beat some good teams and beat the teams that theoretically you're supposed to beat. And all of a sudden they can find themselves back in the postseason.
6: If you thought about a moment tonight in this ball game, what would it be? Because there's several to pick from.
7: Yeah, I mean, several. I like Arenado, just the way he, not just the fact that he hit the home runs, but he was aggressive to try to get the ball out in front. And that was someone who was confident in stroke and being able to attack. So he looked like the Arenado that was attacking on all pitches, even pitches outside. He was trying to hook. And, you know, you see a veteran like that in your lineup, you're like, okay, he's locked in today, and yeah, the rest takes care of business.
6: Well, Atlanta's done very well against left-handed starters all year, just not tonight. And it get blown out here at home. 7-run win for the Diamondbacks. And, again, they take the series, the finale, tomorrow here at Truist Park in Atlanta. Once again, the final, Arizona 10, Atlanta 3. For Doug Glanville, I'm Sean Kelly, right here on your home for every game of the postseason, Major League Baseball on ESPN Radio and the ESPN app. Now let's go back to Chris in the studio.
1: Thanks so much, and let's get to a couple of more baseball highlights. Orioles Rays went extra innings, and Tyler O'Neill had the decisive hit for Baltimore.
8: An otherwise strong game at the hot corner. Here's a swing, a belt toward center, base hit. Here comes Kelser rounding third. Here's a throw to the plate. Kelser scores, standing up. It didn't take long for the Orioles to punch back. 2 pitches, matter of fact. It's Baltimore 4 and Tampa Bay 3.
1: WBAL, that ends up being the final score for 3 Orioles, and they improved to 5-3 against the Rays this season. Mariners end up doubling up the Astros.
9: Here's the pitch. Swung on and crushed right field. It's high. It's deep. Sail away. Cole Young. 3-run home run. And the Mariners have 10 on the board.
1: Nice to get double digits on Seattle Sports, 7:10 a.m. 10-5, Mariners double the Astros. And Cole Young, 3-for-5 in the game with 3 runs and 4 runs batted in. Can't get enough Mariners-Astros. Tune in to MLB action tonight. Astros host the Mariners. Coverage begins 6:30 Eastern on ESPN Radio and the ESPN app. Other baseball scores, White Sox sneak past the Tigers 4-3. Guardians pound the Pirates 6-1. Marlins double the Reds 8-4. Angels 1, Royals nothing. SportsCenter All Night, Chris Lewis here on ESPN Radio. NFL preseason, the first Saturday, had a handful of games. And one of them, the Vikings, 13-10 winners over the Giants. But the story in New York always centered around Jackson Dart. Number one, keeping him healthy. In the game, he went 3-for-4, 26 yards, had a touchdown. But he took 2 sacks, and he left the game after getting hit hard on one of those sacks. Running back did not pick up the blitz, and Dart was in the pocket, got rocked. He ended up leaving the game, got evaluated in the tent for a concussion, ended up returning. But Jackson Dart, after the game, talked about just being a little confused about why he's always having to go to that tent.
10: As far as the blue tent, like I really respect the rules and the thought behind, you know, the NFL has of keeping players healthy and reviewing things, but it, at the same time, I'm still puzzled by it just feeling like every time that I get hit, you know, I find my way in there, which I'm at times I still try to wrap my head around, but that's all that I'm going to say about that situation. You know, I'm really happy with how the drive ended.
1: Yeah, it's like, what, more than half of his career appearances in games that he's found a way to put himself in the medical tent, which isn't really a joking matter if you're a Giants fan. John Harbaugh, now in his first year as the head coach of the Giants, this concerns him greatly in terms of it being a thing he has to deal with. But he was asked about Dart taking a big hit after the game.
11: The hit that Jackson took, what were your feelings at that moment when you saw that happen?
12: My feelings in that moment was, we need to block better. That's what my feeling was.
13: Was there any hesitation in putting him back in?
12: No, he was fine.
1: He was fine, but you got to protect him. And that's the concern every coach has in the preseason, whether the quarterback missed time the year before or not. I mean, these games do not count into the final regular season standings, but you want to make sure that the quarterback gets work. But you also want to make sure that they're ready to go from when the games count. But you know, you play to win the game, right? Whether it's a preseason game or a regular season game, which leads us right to Herm Edwards evaluating Jackson Dart and saying what he needs to do going forward.
14: Well, if you think about Coach Harbaugh, he's probably putting his arms around his neck and he says, look, I know you like the playoff schedule. I had a quarterback in Baltimore, wanted a playoff schedule by the name of Lamar Jackson. But you got to understand, you win more games from playing from the pocket. And guess what? You're protected there. I can't protect you when you play off schedule a lot, right? And so he's got to run the offense, which I think he's trying to do. He understands that.
15: Although that pocket, he wasn't protected.
14: No, that's going to happen. See, that's when you got to play off schedule, when you feel the heat.
15: Yeah.
14: But you got to first learn how to play from the pocket and understand the protections and know where, you know what, it might be weak over here. So I got to understand that. You know, the when you see all the great quarterbacks, when they're in the pocket, they understand the protection. That's the first thing. They understand who's going to be blocked, who's not going to be blocked.
15: But is his frustration with the frequency of the tent, well, is fair?
14: Well, you know what? But they're trying to protect him. Okay. That's all. Right. And I get it. And the league is very, very cautious about player injury and safety. That's a good thing.
15: Yeah.
14: Not a bad thing.
15: Absolutely.
14: But you know what I tell them? Don't get hit.
1: You don't want to get hit, but also that wasn't off schedule. Like, he got hit in the pocket. That wasn't him trying to create something that wasn't there. That was just a missed blocking assignment. Bears 34, Browns 10. But again, the concern here, or the headline here, is the quarterback competition for the Browns, right? Deshaun Watson, Shedeur Sanders each got work in the game. Sanders, second half, 6 for 11, 79 yards. He did throw an interception. He played three drives. David Carr on NFL Network, what he saw from Shedeur.
16: He looks so much better to me than he did last year in the pocket. I even love, like, you can't do anything about these, right? These things happen. He had a couple of those. It's about just feeling more comfortable in the pocket, maybe. But, like, this is very similar to the throw that he threw an interception on. He made the throw, so it's not like he can't do it. I do like the process. There were times you're like, here, he's going forward in the pocket. I mean, this is, it's a positive, like, it's a two-yard play, yeah. But last year, that might have been a 20-yard loss. So I just love the fact that he's climbing in the pocket. That's brilliant. That's so good for a young guy. So let's have some patience with this kid. I don't know if he's going to win this job. Who knows? Deshaun, he played well. He had a fumble. He had some scoring drives. Deshaun has the experience. He's making a lot more money. So, I mean, there's some things, like, Cleveland's going to be like, well, we might have to play Deshaun. But you know what, Shedeur? I don't care what happens. Stay with the process, man. That's a good throw. He could have caught it. Good throw. It's on time. I just watch him from this year to last year. It's night and day to me. He looks really good in the pocket. Looks really comfortable. And I'm not surprised either, because, yeah, this guy, he works hard and he puts in all the work and he's saying all the right things. It's one thing to say all the right things. He's also doing it. So for me, I'm a big fan of Shedeur. I hope he gets a chance to start this year. That'd be fantastic. If he doesn't, continue the work, kid, because it's a long process. And if you can continue to improve and not make the same mistake, like you mentioned, he said the other day in the interview, sky's the limit for him.
1: So that's David Carr on Shedeur. Rams 20, Chiefs 12 in their preseason game. But Sean McVay for the Rams, he was asked about Aaron Donald making his return after the game.
17: If Aaron does decide he wants to do it, I've been very open that we want to try to be able to explore that opportunity. But I think he has kind of earned the right to be able to say, like, he knows himself in terms of, am I able to stack back-to-back days? Am I able to do some of the different things and some of those benchmarks that he set out for himself? And what I don't want to sit here and do is put a timeline on it, and then something comes up where I've got to kind of push it back. What I have said with him, we have some loose things where we've identified, you know, dates that we'd like to be able to hit. But what I don't want to have is any sort of unnecessary pressure on him if there's some unforeseen circumstances. I feel great about our football team as it currently stands, and I know he'll add value if he decides to come. And so if he's put himself in a position to be able to say yes or no, I think he's earned the right to have clarity on that.
1: Well, other preseason scores, Ravens 24, Eagles 7, and the Cowboys beat the Seahawks 17-7. Coming up next, the Lynx keep on rolling in the WNBA. 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
1: Three-game night in the WNBA, starting with a primetime game between the Aces and Lynx in Minnesota. For the second straight week, beats the Aces, this time 92-87. The Lynx have won 14 in their last 15. Olivia Miles, 23 points and 8 assists. And Michael Vogel, ESPN's WNBA writer, joined game night and mentioned that the Lynx, they're in the race. They're driving the race for the best team in the league.
2: They're not getting too high on how good they are because they know they've still got that obstacle out there, if you will, to try to win another championship. But what do I see wrong with them? Not much. I mean, they've won 14 of their last 15. You mentioned the depth and having, obviously, one of the best players in the world, Nafisa Collier, come back last month after she'd been out with having surgery on both ankles. It was just a seamless fit having her back in there. And their defense is really good. I think that stood out, even though the Aces scored 87 points. When they needed to sort of slow Asia Wilson down tonight in the second half, they were able to do that. And they've got enough offense to win a championship. So right now, they're in the driver's seat, no question about it.
1: Well, Asia Wilson did have 32 points in the game, but the Lynx continue to cruise. Their winners 92-87. Liberty beat the Sun 82-75, and it was the Mystics 80 and the Sparks 70. Here's Ed Mankin with today's top sounds.
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4: 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And with Dak Prescott getting the night off, Joe Milton III helped the Cowboys come up with a win. 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

0: Dallas.
1: One-handed, left-handed. He goes up, and I believe he just brings this in with the left hand.
2: Number four.
0: It was a better night for Seattle's other team on the baseball diamond. The Mariners picked up a much-needed win over the Astros with the help of a big blast from Cole Young, as heard on Seattle Sports 710 AM.
3: Here's the pitch. Swung on and crossed right field. It's high. It's deep. Sail away. Cole Young.

0: Boucher scores, and the Mets race out of the dugout to meet Francisco Lindor with his arms raised at second base. They shower him with sunflower seeds and who knows what else, as the Mets have scored twice in the bottom of the ninth inning to defeat the Washington Nationals.
1: Number one.
2: Finally, it was a debut for the ages for the Cardinals' Joshua Baez, who looked more like Reggie Jackson in October with three home runs and a victory over the Cubs. More for the Cardinals Radio Network.
3: The pitch. A swing, and there's a drive, and that's hit well to right field. That's deep to right. That ball

0: in with today's top sound. And also give a shout out to Cam Berry, who mixed that all together. This is his last SportsCenter All Night on the ESPN radio side. He'll move over to other roles within ESPN. So congratulations to him, but a well-mixed top sound. Let's get over to one of the top performances of the preseason so far. Deshaun Watson was pretty efficient. Kelly Russo joined Game Night, reporter for Browns.com. Talked about the performance.
1: Being able to showcase that consistency and that efficiency in a game setting was really important in this process. You know, Todd Monken has always talked about how he's going to use every element to, you know, evaluate these quarterbacks. And so being able to see how he operated in a game setting, which is obviously faster than practice, but being able to be efficient, being able to run and operate the offense in this first half that he played, I think was good for him. You know, kind of like he talked about after the game, of being able to get back out on the field and be able to operate was big for him. So, you know, I think we saw, you know, he had some really good decisions. You know, obviously the strip sack, a couple of not so great decisions, but I think being able to just operate this new offense, you know, it's kind of the first time they're playing this game setting, was important for him. And I think it'll just play a factor in this continued evaluation of both Deshaun and Shador as, you know, Todd and the coaching staff goes through this evaluation process.
0: So the Browns are like one of many teams in this preseason that has a decision to make, although not many teams are having quarterback battles this preseason, with the Browns one certainly taking up a lot of the headlines. That wraps up this edition of SportsCenter All Night. As always, we hand out the thank yous. Cam Berry, last time as a producer on SportsCenter All Night. Our technical director is Alex Suhiro. My name is Chris Lewis, signing off.
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1: Joining us now, she is a Hall of Famer. She is the coach, Dallas Power, Big Three playoffs, semifinals in Dallas next Saturday, August 15th. She is Nancy Lieberman joining us here on Unsportsmanlike, presented by Progressive Insurance. Nancy, thank you so much for joining us. You know, as I was thinking about introducing you, I was wondering this. Does it ever get old introducing you as a Hall of Famer? Like, do you ever get sick of someone saying that?
2: It's one of the greatest blessings you could ever have as an athlete. You give so much to the game, and then the game says thank you to you. There's not a day that I don't pinch myself. Look, I was a poor kid growing up in New York in the 60s and 70s. What's the chances that I would have been a Hall of Famer or an Olympian or coaching in men's pro sports or finally getting on, you know, a podcast or a show like this with Chris Canty? I mean, think about it. Who would have thought? Chris, you were here in, I think it was 2005, right, to
3: yep,
2: eight?
3: That's right.
2: I played ball with all your brothers, from Witten to Tony Romo. Mm-hmm. Actually, he's the best player, a football player, basketball player that I have ever played with. And we had an incident playing with Mike Irvin and Junior Spivey and Torrey Hunter, Dion, where I was his teammate, and he threw a pass to me and through traffic, and it went through my hands and went out of bounds. And it was point game, and he starts yelling, "Why did you catch the ball?" And you know me, I went, "Why didn't you catch the snap?"
1: Oh my God!
3: Love it! That is the clapback of all clapbacks.
1: Wait, how do we go on from this? You just mic dropped. We're great. 1 minute into this, Nancy. You just mic dropped. That was amazing.
2: Now, I had to flex on him because, and it's funny when we were walking outside after he goes, everybody's been petrified to say something. And Tony and I are great friends. And I have an issue with my filter. But I'm working on it.
1: Don't work on it for the next 10 minutes.
3: Not when you're on our show.
1: Yeah.
3: Absolutely not. Coach, I do want to ask you about the WNBA. Last night, Fever coach Stephanie White gave an impassioned plea about trying to keep folks outside of the W from stirring controversy or some of the things that have come up in recent days and weeks. I'm curious to know what your perspective is on what the WNBA is experiencing right now, and certainly with all of the controversy around the Indiana Fever.
2: Well, I first of all, the Fever in fourth place, and they have a chance to win a championship. So on the court, as a coach, you wanted to be on the court. But let's face it, I've been a part of the W for 30 years, from the inaugural season playing to coaching the second year. We have been a very political minded group. I mean, we have women, we have opinions, and not afraid to share our opinions. And I'm of the ilk that if you have something to say, say it. I don't have a problem. I might not agree with you on everything, but you have the right to share how you feel because they're your feelings. And, you know, I think we have gotten overly aggressive. I think the coaches don't know what to do, you know, because you're trying to, and you guys know this, you got to have your locker room, but you have to have your opinion. And, you know, today's athletes are just a little bit different than we are. It's just the evolution of the game. And they expect you to have their back. So I think Stephanie was in a real tough situation. You know, she's been hit with a lot of stuff from trans athletes to what Dejanay did. Look, Dejanay is just like freaking Charles Oakley.
3: Yeah.
2: Alonzo Mourning. I mean, this is not new. Remember the Jordan rules? It happens. I'm not quite sure she needs to go in the locker room under white privilege. I think she was misguided in that. And sometimes you should leave your phone alone when you're emotional, right? Because you'll never get the results you're looking for. She made a tough foul. It's going to happen again in the future. But we all have a, you know, DNA. I always say, you know, KYP, know your personnel. If you're going in for a layup, she's taking you down. So just know it. I remember Kobe going in for a layup, and he knew, I forget the player who was chasing, and he went up and he took his off arm and swapped him, you know, right in the mouth. I don't think that player chased Kobe to the rim anymore.
1: Mm. We're talking with Hall of Famer Nancy Lieberman here on Unsportsmanlike on ESPN Radio, ESPNU. 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She's coaching Big Three Dallas Power semifinals in Dallas next Saturday, August 15th. We do want to get to that for sure. Just one follow-up on the WNBA, and you said a lot there. I want you to just finish this sentence for me. Right now in 2026, the WNBA is...
2: evolving.
1: Explain.
2: You want more than one word? Look, you pressed me.
1: No,
2: I went to Old Dominion.
1: My fault.
2: To hang banners. I didn't even know we had a library. Okay, I did what I had to do. And you know, I'm only messing around. I'm highly sarcastic, but it's evolving. Sometimes we're evolving economically. That's a whole nother story. And I'm really proud, by the way, of the league. And virtually everybody in the league is a millionaire or beyond, will be with this new contract and CBA. So I'm super happy for them. And we're going to continue to get better. We're not perfect by any means.
3: And Coach, along those lines, I mean, you talked about the difficulty that coaches and organizations have with empowering players to have an opinion, but also making sure that everyone comes together in the locker room with a team-first agenda. I'm curious, when you zoom out and look at the macro with the W, what are some of the things that leadership is doing or should be doing in terms of everybody in the league making sure that the focus is on the basketball and not creating controversies that could potentially interrupt the progress that we've seen with the WNBA and women's sports as a whole?
2: Well, you're not going to win that battle. We're too far. The genie's out of the bottle. I mean, there's social media, which is a curse and a blessing at the same time. And it has just created a lot of firestorms because, as Madonna once said, everybody has opinion, and apparently we're all entitled to it. Nobody knows my career. Nobody knows what it feels like, you know, to play until I was 50 in the WNBA or not have a lead. Nobody knows what it's like to stand there and shoot a foul shot in the Olympic. My players do, you know. I mean, Chris, you know what it's like, the pressures of actually trying to perform, because people want your job. Same thing with coaching. There's very limited jobs in this world to what we've been able to do. I do think that and I can't speak for leadership. I won't speak for Adam. I won't speak for Kathy. I'll just say we're going to evolve. We're going to realize that we got to stay out of each other's pocketbooks like men have for years. All right, you can validate me that we don't get in our guys' money.
3: Nope, we don't do that.
2: And this is new to us. It's new to us. I mean, I was an unpaid pioneer. I had to make my money the good old-fashioned hard way. And it's okay. And once everybody starts getting, you know, kind of seen and heard and paid, it's a lot of things are going to change. And we're not going to be nitpicking on who got to shoot first, or who's shooting from the logo, and I'm going to say it, Asia Wilson is the best basketball player in the world. There's nobody close to that, and that won't change my mind. Does she move the needle on TV as much as Caitlin Clark moves the needle? Probably not. I'm sorry. It's just go do the ratings. Mm-hmm. But it doesn't diminish what a great human being she is. I mean, she's one of the finest people. Forget her stats. Ask anybody who knows Asia Wilson. They'll tell you she's the first one buying the birthday cake for somebody. If somebody's not feeling well, she's there. She's checking on you. That's just the DNA of who she is. And the fact that she's this enormous talent worldwide, it's okay. More players are getting eyeballs on them. Michael Jordan changed the economics of the NBA, the CBA, collective bargaining. Putting people in the seats, which, you know, sponsorships, TV ratings equaled more money. Tiger did that in the early 90s. What are you going to do? Beat up everybody who, you know, gets a little bit more shine? And I'm friends with Caitlin. I told her, I was you in the 80s and 90s. Mm-hmm. People thought I was the best player in the world. Mm-hmm. I had 99.9% of the pie. People were jealous of me. People were envious of me. But here I am. And I want to let them know that I care. She cares. Asia cares. Fee cares. Stewie cares. Oh, my gosh. Olivia Miles. Are you kidding me? There's so much good to talk about in this league. It's fabulous. And if I'm not jealous, don't be jealous. Mm. I celebrate you. I don't tolerate you as today's players. because I think you're dope. I think it's amazing what's going on in our sport right now, in women's athletics right now.
1: Nancy Lieberman doing an amazing job with us. Hall of Famer, of course. Head coach, 7-1, top seed, Dallas Power, Big Three, premier global professional 3-on-3 basketball league. They begin their quest for a second Big Three title when they face the reigning champion Miami 305 playoff game, semifinal on Saturday, American Airlines Center, noon Eastern on CBS. Let's walk through your journey with the Big Three, because you were an assistant coach with the Sacramento Kings in the NBA. You then, I assume, get some sort of call or connection with Ice Cube, who owns the league, and now you're insanely successful as the head coach of Dallas. Walk us through this as you left the Kings to come here now.
2: Oh, you just gave me chills, because Ice Cube is one of the most incredible human beings I've ever been around, and it's every day it's an honor and a privilege to work for him. And so I was coaching with the Sacramento Kings, and my mom got sick, and she was down in Miami. And it's that moment in life where it's either like fame and money and opportunity, right? We talk about faith, family, and then job. And my mom had nothing. You know, we were poor. And I went into Vlade Divac's office, my GM, and I said, Vlade, I got to be with my mom. You know, she's 88. She's sick. And he goes, Nancy, you go. You go. No regrets. And he's smiling. I'm like, what?
1: By the way, for those on the radio side, I have to interrupt Nancy. She's doing the fake cigarette thing that Vlade Divac has been known for, but go ahead.
2: And then he's like, Peja, come here. Tell her, no regrets. So they're so sweet, and I forever love these guys. So I stepped down after summer league. So I didn't know if I would ever get a chance to coach again. It's very competitive, right? You step away, sometimes they forget you. This is a true story. I'm sitting in my house here in Dallas. I'm watching the NCAA tournament men. I'm watching Straight Outta Compton. I'm going back and forth. And my phone rings, and it's restricted. And I'm like, I ain't picking that up. And then apparently I'm a female that has FOMO. So I slide my phone, and I go straight New York, Chris, Bronx, Far Rockaway. I go, yo. And the person goes, yo. I said, yo, you called me. And he goes, yo, is Nancy there? I said, who is this? I went so New York in my tone. And he goes, this is Ice Cube. And I said, oh, I'm so sorry. Do I call you Mr. Ice? Do I call you Mr. Cube? And then he says, look, I'm sitting in a room with people who are primarily look like me. I'd love for you to be a coach. I know what happened to your mom. I know you want to be with her. And he says, you know, we'd love for you to coach in this league. And, you know, I think he said be the first female head coach in a men's pro league. And I said, sir, are you trying to check a box? Don't you hate that as a minority? Okay, got white chick, got black person. I don't like that. And he went, no, I think you can win. And I said, well, I appreciate you saying that. That means something to me.
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0: Hey, this is Rich Eisen. Coming up on Monday, we look back at the full preseason week number one and settle in on the four down series for the Philadelphia Eagles. And Major League Baseball races are heating up. 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

0: The sign in the factory at Louisiana State University reads 0 days without incident after another shocker this morning. It's the Golics on ESPN Radio. Mike Golic Jr., Mike Golic Sr. We're presented by Progressive Insurance. This was an interesting one to wake up to. So Jaden Daniels, great quarterback in the NFL, incredible rookie season. We're hoping he bounces back this year. Heisman Trophy winner at LSU. And this morning we get the headline that an attorney for Jaden Daniels sent a letter dated August 5th to the LSU athletic department that ESPN got a copy of. It says LSU can't use Daniels' name, image, and likeness anymore, references a prior contract with the school, and at the core of the complaint, LSU sophomore quarterback, they're letting their sophomore cornerback DJ Pickett wear the number 5, the number that Daniels wore during his 2023 Heisman winning season. A statement from Daniels' spokesperson says the family feels, quote, deeply disappointed and profoundly disrespected. They thought the number would stay a part of LSU's legacy and be protected given what he did there. Made it clear he didn't want the number given to another player and expected that wish to be honored. And the statement frames the reassignment as a failure to recognize what he accomplished. So this number, apparently, according to Brian Kelly and Lane Kiffin, had been promised to DJ Pickett during recruiting. Kelly originally didn't go and deliver on that promise, but now Lane Kiffin feels like he needed to. So setting that aside, what do you make of this complaint for Jaden Daniels? Is there anything justifying a move that right now I am seeing universally get torn to shreds on the internet and otherwise?
1: It's embarrassing. It's absolutely positively embarrassing. And I don't know where Jaden Daniels sits on this, if he was talked into this, if he led this. I have no idea. But it is really, really embarrassing. You laid it out. The kid wore number 3 last year because Brian Kelly didn't, adhere to the promise and let him wear 5. Lane Kiffin basically washed his hands of it. He punches piloted it and said, hey, I wasn't here. It was promised to him. He's going to wear number 5. He gets number 5. Now, for context, Joe Burrow's number has not been worn. Not retired.
0: Yes.
1: Has not been worn.
0: Which we'll get to that distinction at LSU in a second.
1: Exactly. Which is, this is an LSU problem. But since 2019, nobody has worn that number at all. As part of the decease and deceased letter, cease and desist letter.
0: Deceased letter.
1: Yeah, deceased letter. This should be a deceased letter. It should be buried. Daniels' contract with LSU permitted the school to use his name, image, and likeness for 180 days beyond his final game in college. Now, last I checked, that ended a long time ago. He's been out of college for more than 180 days, so you don't get that anymore. And your jersey's not retired. And again, we'll get to the other part of this, but again, all I can say is this is petty and embarrassing for the Daniels group here. And I wish Jaden Daniels would just come out and say, hey, no, we're not doing this. I mean, my jersey's not retired, which again at LSU maybe doesn't mean anything. Let this kid wear it and make some NIL money. Don't care. I mean, again, the word I use, embarrassing.
0: This just doesn't invite any conversations that you could or should want if you're Jaden Daniels, right?
1: No.
0: This is usually an argument you want other people to make on your behalf. You want LSU fans indignant that someone was given the number of a Heisman Trophy winner at that school. And instead what you've done is, and especially with the statement, invited a comparison that's not going to be a winner for you. Like, Jaden Daniels is one of 3 Heisman Trophy winners in LSU's history. That is an incredible accomplishment. Wanting to be treated the same as Joe Burrow, who not only won a national championship there, but authored one of the best college football seasons of the 21st century, isn't a comparison that's going to be a winning value proposition for you. So I certainly don't think that works. And then there is the notion of whose number is retired not. So the ESPN article about this, Mark Schlabaugh, by the way, going to join us, who wrote this article, so we can check in with him on this. LSU has 4 numbers retired at their school.
1: Football.
0: For football numbers.
1: Football.
0: 20, 37, 21, and 4. And the number 20 worn by Billy Cannon, who was also a Heisman Trophy winner and a national champion, the first in LSU's history, is the only one that's not currently worn. So every other one of those 4 retired numbers is currently issued on the LSU roster, One of them's worn by two guys on offense and on defense. So again, LSU has this weird thing, because like I went and checked, USC's got 8 numbers retired. They retire all their Heisman Trophy winners' numbers, and those are actually not issued. Like, that is a hard line drawn in the sand. For LSU, you got 4 retired numbers, 3 of which are currently being worn. So the idea that you've got shadow retired numbers, even for guys that like Cannon have that Heisman Trophy distinction, is happening at a place where at best the lines are blurry on this.
1: Again, embarrassing for LSU, because there's retired and permanently retired. Only Billy Cannon is permanently retired for football. They have some others that are permanently retired. Basketball, Bob Pettit, Shaquille O'Neal, Pete Maravich. And then actually the former Tigers baseball coach and athletic director, Skip Bertman's number 15, is permanently retired. So they're
0: coach with a number. That's a coach with a number,
1: yeah. So those can't be worn again. As Mike mentioned, 4 football players' numbers retired, 1 permanently retired. So you can have a retired number that's still worn. Again, what the hell are we doing? What are we doing?
0: That reminds me of the Few Good Men scene. I strenuously object. My number is retired, but not really. This is why the Ring of Honor solves all your problems.
1: Yes.
0: It's great.
1: Yes.
0: You still get the numbers in use, and everyone winds up happy with this. I'm with you, I think, and I wonder if Jaden Daniels, after seeing the response to this, can read the tea leaves and say, hey, maybe I was given some bad advice, come out and say, I have no problem with him wearing the number. I love my time at LSU. Right. Because the other part of this is, you go and have success at a place like LSU, that's a great fan base and school alma mater to have at your disposal. A place where Jaden Daniels only spent 2 years of his college career was at ASU before that.
1: Right.
0: The last thing you want to do is to either alienate those people entirely, which maybe it won't go that far because you still accomplished a lot, but at the very least to then invite any negative conversation around your time at LSU that was incredibly fulfilling, gave them another Heisman Trophy winner, but still ultimately fell short of a championship. And a lot of the LSU response I've seen to this is that's the dividing line when you're talking about a Joe Burrow, a Cannon, and then a Jaden Daniels.
1: Right. That's exactly right. Again, I can't believe this saw the light of day. I really can't, and I hope it's tamped out pretty quickly, because it's just a ridiculous story.
0: Yeah, 888-729-3776, 888-SAY-ESPN. How do you feel about Jaden Daniels and the beef over a retired number here?
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1: It's Matt Myron here on ESPN Radio, presented by Progressive Insurance. Folks continue to write in saying comments about what the Cowboy fans are saying about Myron's head. I just searched you on Twitter. People are really going on at you about your head.
2: Yeah, the guy who said it laughed. I posted the clip on our on X, and he was laughing. He's getting a good round out of it. I mean, yeah. Sometimes someone says something about you, you just got to take it. You know, there's not a real comeback from milk chocolate whopper head.
1: Well, Lisa in Connecticut is on. Lisa is the wife of our producer, James. And Lisa, I think you wanted Myron to feel better because you said Myron's not the only person on this show with a big head. Your husband is too, right?
3: Right. I was going to say, of all the people that work on the show, Myron's head's probably not the biggest.
1: So you think your husband has the biggest head on the show?
3: Yes. Yes. I mean, he has trouble getting hats. There's sometimes he'll pick up a hat, be like, oh, this looks good, and nope, can't get that.
1: Do you know what size he wears?
2: Is it what,
1: like,
2: size?
1: What's, do you know what it is, like 7 7/8? Is that what it is?
3: I don't know, honestly. I don't even know what size his hats come in.
1: Well, if you show, we'll show him right now on the television. You can see that melon. Yeah. I kind of agree with you. It is probably bigger than Myron. So maybe, but you love him anyway, right?
3: Yeah, I think it'd be pretty hard to beat. Yeah, I do love him anyway.
1: Well, good. Well, Lisa, thank you for listening. We appreciate it.
2: Yeah, the advantage, though, James has over me, though, I feel he's got a bunch of hair. So, I mean, that could complicate hats in ways that I don't have that same.
1: I will tell you a quick story. University of Kentucky used to have a player named Shigari Aline. Do you remember him? He was 7 foot. He was 7 foot six.
2: Big guy.
1: And he had a huge head. He also played for the Harlem Globetrotters. They called him the, I think they called him the Eiffel Tower or something like that. Yep. Anyway, he had a big head. And he used to go into a hat store that my buddy worked at. And he would walk in and he would go, "You got anything 8 1/4?" And they would say, "No." And then he would come back in like a couple weeks later and go, "Got anything in an 8 1/4? And they just kept saying no. And finally, my buddy looked at him and goes, "I got to be honest with you, Shigari. We're never getting an 8 1/4 hat in here."
2: Unless you customize that.
1: You might as well just give up. They don't send us those.
4: I like the flex fit hats. That way there's a little bit of give, so I can get the extra large one, and I'm okay.
5: You should reach out to Bruce Bochy and figure out where he gets his hats from.
2: It's hard to wear fitted. It's hard to wear fitted hats. I don't wear a lot of fitted hats. I admit that.
1: That's okay. 30 for 30's new series, The Betrayal of Shohei Ohtani, is available now on all major podcast platforms. It's The Betrayal of Shohei Ohtani, presented by Gusto. This weekend, the WNBA had some great games, but the main news was once again something that led to a public controversy outside of the world of sports. This time, it was Sophie Cunningham on Friday night goes for a layup, and Dejanay Carrington had a flagrant 2 foul, led to her being ejected from the game. And then after the game, she had some things to say, which we will talk about. But let's just initially, Myron, talk about the foul. You have seen the replay, obviously, many times. Did you think it was deserving of a flagrant 2 and an ejection?
2: Yeah, I think it's textbook flagrant 2. I mean, you have the unnecessary contact to sort of the neck and the face, defenseless player running down the court. I mean, how many of those have we seen, Matt, in basketball games? It could be dangerous. You know, like, depending on how you do that, someone can really get hurt. So I don't think there's any question about the foul itself. And listen, I know people have a lot to say about Sophie Cunningham. You get fouled like that, you get up and you get upset. That's also the standard. So I had no problem with her reaction after someone fouls you like that on a fast break.
1: I thought everything that happened on the court was exactly in basketball, sort of how it should be called and how it should be handled. The foul, I think she initially went for the ball. Now, whether or not only she knows whether the follow through was intentional or not, but honestly, to some extent, it doesn't matter because you hit her in the face. That is a flagrant 2, intentional or not, right? Like, I mean, that's just, that's the rule. She should be ejected. Last year, Sophie Cunningham had a similar foul on a similar kind of play, and she was ejected. So I think that is consistent and reasonable. Then after the game, Dejanay Carrington posted on Threads white privilege, and then it was later deleted. That led to the controversy sort of around that became, as a lot of these stories have, away from sports and into a cultural and political conversation. Myron, I saw that and I said, shouldn't have posted that. I don't think that had anything to do with the call. I think it was a textbook flagrant two. It was one of those things. She later deleted it. I think the criticism that came from that is it went way too far, but it also, I think, was reasonable to say that had nothing to do with the call. Would you agree?
2: Yeah, I think Dejanay Carrington is very smart. I've been around her. I don't think that move was very smart at all. And again, it's just pouring gasoline on a wildfire for a league that is trying to distance itself from the endless controversies. Now you have another one. So I don't know what Dejanay Carrington was thinking. I think what's probably the most proof of how people feel is no one really came to her aid. Like, no one really said publicly, we agree with her. So she was on her own island.
1: Well, except the Fever coach. The Fever coach seemed to sort of take up for, which I didn't understand that. I mean, put everything else aside, coaches need to ride for their players, do they not?
2: Yeah, I don't know what's going on with Stephanie White and the Fever in a moment like that. It feels like this league just can't escape the drama.
1: Yes.
2: And what Dejanay Carrington did, it just only activated the people who are just waiting to latch on to something negative with this league. Listen, man, I watched from start to finish the Las Vegas Aces and the Minnesota Lynx battle on Saturday, and a young woman named Olivia Miles, who I think is the MVP of the WNBA as a rookie, just play incredibly well, and that was a fantastic game. There are so many amazing moments in the WNBA, Matt, but I don't think we'll ever get to them because of moments like this.
1: You're correct. And I think the biggest takeaway from all this is there has to be a change, in my opinion, in WNBA leadership. There just has to. They have to find a way to turn the page, because one of the things that has become clear is that for a certain group of society, the WNBA now exists solely to throw political flames and cultural flames at each other. There are people waiting for the moment in order to get any reaction to then talk about something that they don't even care about the sport. They have no interest in the sport. They just want to make political and cultural points. And we need to assume, I know I certainly do, that those people are bad actors. However, the WNBA has to stop falling for these traps. The WNBA, you're right. Olivia Miles is a great story. Asia Wilson is a great story. There are stories all across the league. Great teams. There's probably more great teams and players right now than we've seen in a long time. However, they continue to fall in these traps of issues where you are handing people the sword to stab you. And I think the reason it's happening is that the leadership in the league has absolutely no credibility with the players. The players don't really care about the leadership. They don't listen. I think there has to be a new commissioner, because what has happened is this league has gotten trapped in a cultural cycle of sort of social criticism that has nothing to do with the play and that it can't escape of. And some of it, maybe the majority of it, is not their fault, but a lot of it is because they have no leadership to pull the league in the right direction. And in my opinion, Myron, until that happens, we're going to continue to see these little things pop up that end up becoming and distracting the rest of the league.
2: I agree wholeheartedly. Like, if you're the commissioner, Matt, when else do you step up? Like, here's the moment. Here's the opportunity. This is why you have the job right now. You got through the CBA. The players got paid. And now your next job is, when controversy comes, how do you handle it? And it feels like she is somewhere hiding when so many things are happening across the league. And I think the respect level is big. These players spent years battling Kathy Engelbert. And then now, I don't know if there's a level of respect there. And I think they do need a change. I also think at some point, Matt, you're going to have to start handing out fines and suspensions for people who add gasoline to the fire. Like, I don't think there's another way. Like, I don't think you should police how people talk necessarily. But if someone says something that just turns this into a wildfire again and again, you have to respond with direct punishment, I think, or else people will continue to do it.
1: And two things can be true. I want to be clear. The people who are just sitting around waiting for a moment to criticize the WNBA and to criticize the players for no reason other than to score political and culture war points, those people are despicable. But the problem is they're going to stay despicable. The question is just going to be, which issue are they going to go to next? But if you want it to stop being the WNBA, it becomes the leadership of the WNBA that has to do it. To some extent, they need to protect their players. And what I mean by that is there needs to be someone who is a face that stands up and makes it not to where Caitlin Clark and Dejanay Carrington and Sophie Cunningham and these young women have to all of a sudden face a culture war. There needs to be somebody who stands up and says, let's go through me and let me make these statements. But nobody does it. They leave these women out on an island. They make mistakes, as happens when you're that age, and they're left to swim alone. And that's the league's fault. And until the league, and specifically the leadership, sort of fixes that, theirs is just a never-ending cycle, Myron, that they can't get out of.
2: Yeah, and you hit it. It's the cycle, right? Because of what they created. There's no way out of it. I will also say every post right now, every TikTok, Instagram, everything you put online, every time you step in front of a microphone, if you're in the WNBA, that's a match. And if you say the wrong thing, it's going to light a fire. The players have to take some responsibility in this too, Matt, where they have to understand the moment and how volatile everything is right now.
1: I will agree with that. I mean, you've had in the last week, so the Sophie Cunningham comments that led to a reaction, and then she acted like she was surprised and said she didn't want that. And same thing with Dejanay Carrington. She has acted like she's surprised by the reaction. They also have to take responsibility for it. But the league needs to step up and protect these players, and they're not doing it, and there has to be a change in leadership. Until there is a change in leadership, they're never going to get out of this cycle, and it's a disrespect to the players who are producing at a high level. They got to get to where the culture war gets away from the league and the league can showcase its true self.
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9: Hey, this is Rich Eisen. 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
0: And who's out?
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0: It's time to find out from the Freddie and Harry Selection Committee.
4: Now, Shannon Penn's on vacation. He's the one that thought of this. And he figured, you know, let's have a little fun with names and making that work. So, of course, he looks at me and says, we're going to start with you, Freddie, in terms of the list of who are the top six Colemans. Mm-hmm. This is going to be difficult, entertaining, and embarrassing, depending on how things go, mostly for me, at the same time. So you got me, HD, Nick Carty, Stassi Inky, and Christine Lee, our sports and anchor goddess, is going to break any kind of tie. So let's get it going. The top six Colemans with
0: number one.
4: Number one on your list, HD, is who?
5: Now, number one, Freddie, I do love you.
4: I know.
5: But I have to keep it real during this segment when
4: Please
5: I do state my number one, okay?
4: Please do.
5: My number one Coleman in the world would be a guy by the name of Freddie Coleman.
4: Oh, God.
5: Who is the co-host of this show.
4: Oh, God.
5: Freddie Coleman means so much to me. I don't think I could have been paired with a better person.
4: Co-sign.
5: Thank you for being the amazing leader you are, how professional you are. Sometimes you have to deal with me.
4: No. I never look at it that way, man. That's a joy and a pleasure, my friend.
5: No,
4: believe
5: but
4: me. Joy
5: it's
4: and a pleasure.
5: I know how amazing you are, but like this morning, talking to Busta Only and also Eduardo Perez and just how those guys were singing your praises. And it's like that everywhere I go. Whenever I'm calling a game on ESPN Radio and I'm in a booth, everyone tells me, hey, can you please tell Freddie Coleman I said hello? And I've been listening to him for a very, very long time. You've been at this company for 20 plus years. It's not a mistake that you've been at this company for that long. You are ESPN Radio, in my opinion. That's why I have Freddie Coleman as my number one Coleman on the list.
4: Well, Nick Carty, good luck trying to top that.
6: So everything he said's wrong.
5: All right, Nick.
6: I'm joking. Of course I have Freddie number one.
5: You better know what to joke about.
4: Are you two at it again?
6: Nope, no doubt about it. Freddie Coleman is my number one Coleman.
4: I had a feeling this was going to happen.
5: Stosh?
4: Stosh Yankee, go ahead.
7: I'm not going there.
4: God bless you.
7: Though I would say 1A, but
4: okay.
7: You know, that's not where we're going here.
4: Okay, good.
7: So he was an absolute menace on the base paths.
4: Well, I know he's gone.
7: 13-year big league career, 752 steals for six teams.
4: Uh-huh. Okay.
7: Former Rookie of the Year. However, I will remember him the best.
4: Okay.
7: For getting his leg rolled over by a tarp.
4: Of course you would.
7: In the 1985 NLCS, which ultimately helped my Kansas City Royals win the world championship. My number one Coleman is Vince Coleman.
4: Well, I'm not going to do
5: no
4: that.
5: No shame.
4: No shame at all. I'm not going to pick me because that's just too pretentious. So pretty much I'm going to be number one. We got 2-1 for Stosh because I think right now the top Coleman is Coleman Domingo. Nobody's had a better run in entertainment. Movies, plays, hosting events. He was terrific as Joe Jackson in the Michael biopic. They could not have picked a better person to play that part and played extremely well. I'm a Coleman Domingo fan. And if I had a bottle in my hand, I'd throw it at the movie screen. I hated him so much as Joe Jackson. So Coleman Domingo's number one on my list. But apparently, thanks to HD and Nick Carty, Freddie Dwayne Coleman, me being number one on the list of top Colemans. I'm never going to live this down.
0: Number two.
4: All right, Nick Carty, who's number two on your list?
6: All right, I do love the Coleman Domingo. He's definitely one of the best entertainers. I'm going to need a rule check on this one.
4: Okay.
6: Maybe somebody who's had a better run.
4: Okay.
6: You may not know her last name is Coleman.
4: Oh, Zendaya.
6: But that'd be Zendaya.
4: Exactly. Zendaya.
6: So, obviously,
5: yeah,
6: Spider-Man is out.
5: Oh,
6: yeah.
5: My gosh.
4: Mm-hmm. That's the last
6: Odyssey's
4: name.
6: Odyssey's out. She
5: yeah,
6: was in the drama.
5: Yeah, she's both of them.
4: Yep.
6: She is... She's my number two for sure.
4: Zendaya Marie Stormer Coleman. That's her official name.
5: Say the whole name again.
4: Zendaya Marie Stormer Coleman.
5: Okay.
4: That's her official name. So, all right, so we got one for Zendaya Coleman from Nick Carty. Stassi Inky, you sticking with Vince Coleman, going with another Coleman?
7: We will go with another Coleman, though we will hear from Zendaya a little bit later on my list.
4: Okay. Oh, goody.
5: Will now for mine, too.
7: Number two. He was a high... He was a high-profile child actor back in the 70s and 80s.
4: Oh, uh-oh. Look at you. Okay.
7: He played Arnold Jackson in Different Strokes for 8 seasons.
5: Uh-huh. What you talk about, Willis?
7: Ranked number one on VH1's 100 Greatest Kid Stars. I give you Gary Coleman.
4: Look at that. Look at you.
5: I love your pick, Stosh.
4: So do I.
5: I mean, love your pick. Because number two on my list
4: is
5: Gary Coleman.
4: Okay, we got two for Gary Coleman.
5: Because what you talking about, Willis?
4: Yeah, what you talking about, Willis? Number two on my list, and, you know, it's the anniversary.

0: member of the U.S. Marine Corps, an all-star, and a four-time World Series champion with the Yankees. But perhaps best known for his 42-year run behind the mic for the San Diego Padres.
1: Oh.
0: Took a year off in 1980 to actually manage that team.
1: You said that with vinegar in your voice.
0: They've not had a lot of great years.
1: Yes.
0: I give you Hall of Fame broadcaster Jerry Coleman as my number three.
2: Okay.
3: Okay, Stosh.
1: I guess, Stosh. So we got Jerry Coleman number three. I'm going back to Coleman Domingo at number three. He was too good as an actor in terms of Michael, the movie. So HD, I got Coleman Domingo at number three. Who's at number three in your list of top Colemans?
3: All right, so number three for me is very personal. Because, see, this Coleman did not allow the New Orleans Saints to make it to a Super Bowl and flood the streets of Atlanta, Georgia. So, Nickell Robey Coleman, when a lot of people thought there should have been a pass interference call when he was playing with the Los Angeles Rams, and they were playing the New Orleans Saints, there was a no call. And I'm so glad there was a no call because I didn't want the people of New Orleans flooding the city of Atlanta with their hoopla, with their nonsense, with their witchcraft. So, Nickell Robey Coleman, you're number three on Harry Douglas's list.
1: Okay, so, Nick Carter, we got Nickell Robey Coleman, who helped say Harry Douglas, a member of the Rams, and they beat the Saints. That's number three. Stosh is Jerry Coleman. I have Coleman Domingo, who's number three in your list of famous Coleman.
4: I think I'll stick with you on this one, Freddie. I like Coleman Domingo there. Obviously, a wonderful talent, multifaceted. He is just lights up any screen that he pops up on. So, okay. I'll go with you on that one.
1: Okay, so far on the Freddie and Harry Selection Committee, with help from Nick Cardi and Stassi Yankee on ESPN Radio, the ESPN app, and 6XM Channel 80, we have our list of our top Colemans. For some godforsaken reason, I'm at the top of this list at number one. Number two is Gary Coleman, and number three is Coleman Domingo. That means we're up to
5: number four.
1: HD, lead it off. Who's number four on your list?
3: Oh, Lord. I just went and seen Spider-Man. Oh, Lord. I just went and seen Odyssey.
1: Okay.
3: I didn't even realize this young lady's last name was Coleman, but I know now.
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4: We've got a debut for the ages in the majors.
5: It's unreal. Like, I really can't put it into words, but it's honestly just a dream come true. I was just trying to stay calm and, like, just trying to, like, embrace it.
4: Week one of the NFL preseason comes to a close. Late motion from Palmer. Fakes the handoff. Rolling right. Pressure coming. Allen avoids the pressure. Throws. Looking in the end zone to Keon Coleman for the touchdown.
6: Ronald Acuna Jr. and the Braves take on the Diamondbacks in Atlanta.
7: Swing, and he swats one out to center field. On the move is Waldschmidt to the track, to the wall, and it's gone. Home run, Ronald Acuna Jr.
4: Plus, we give you all the action for around Major League Baseball.
8: Pinckney thought about running, does it, but the pitch is driven deep down the left field line toward the corner. Will it stay fair? It's back there, and it hits the foul pole screen. It's a three-run homer, and the Nationals lead it 4-2.
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9: And coming to you from the ESPN studios in Charlotte, in the first Saturday of the NFL preseason, gave us a loaded seven-game slate, plenty of juicy storylines, but the headline battle is in Cleveland. Deshaun Watson and Shedeur Sanders continuing to fight for the Browns' starting quarterback spot. Both got the opportunity to flash in live game action in their contest against the Bears.
10: Browns second and 15. It's Sampson to the right of Watson, who is operating out of the shotgun. Bond motions right to left. Whitehart on that side as well. Deshaun to throw. Sets up the screen. Sampson has it at the 22-yard line behind a block. He's at the 30. Sampson 35, 40. It's a foot race, 50. Bears territory down the left sideline and finally tackled out of bounds near the 30. Xavier Wright got him. Dylan Sampson with a 43-yard pickup, and the Browns got something going.
9: On 850 ESPN Cleveland, that catch and run, 43 yards. It was Watson who got the start in game one. His performance lasted six drives. He went the first half going 11 for 15, 126 passing yards. He did lose a fumble. It gave way to Sanders in the second half, and there was a similar chunk play.
10: Third and 13, they're on their own 49-yard line. Shedeur back to throw. Here comes the pressure. Hit as he throws, lofting over the middle. Floria's got it at the Bears 22. Luke Floria to the sideline and down at the 13. Shedeur faced the pressure, took a hit, and found Floria for a gain of 36, and the Browns are in the red zone.
9: So Sanders in the second half, 6 for 11, 79 passing yards. He had an interception on three drives. So again, Watson, lion's share, first half, he had the run there. Sanders, his action came in the second half. That was their plan for the first preseason game. Second preseason game, the initial plan is for them to flip it where Sanders would get the start. In the end, the Bears won the preseason game against the Browns 34-10. Now their new head coach, Todd Monken, he was pleased with Deshaun Watson's performance.
11: I mean, it was so cool to watch him play. I mean, I get all of the frustration by fans, himself, but for him to come back and work like he did is an unbelievable credit to him. And then to go out there, he was having fun today. And that is so cool. And I thought he really functioned at a high level. Certainly, we don't want to be taking timeouts. We sure as heck can't take delay games, okay? But it was fun watching it play and watching us put the next step forward and see where we're at.
9: So that's Todd Monken, new Browns coach, talking about Deshaun Watson. Let's get to Watson himself on what he felt like about his performance.
12: Most definitely. I have fun with the guys, enjoying myself, smiling, you know, getting hit a little bit, going through certain situations, talking with coach on the headset. So everything was good to be back out there. And, you know, I was definitely having fun, you know, just getting back in the groove of just seeing operation, play cop, down the distances, you know, work certain situations, getting down to my checkdowns. But, you know, just really just, you know, trying to stay positive, getting completions, moving the ball, and not taking any negative plays. That's the key. So there's a lot more to improve, and we have more time the next couple of weeks to do that.
9: It's been a while since Watson had seen the field. It's been even longer since he's been effective. But meanwhile, Sanders, who did see action last year, we highlighted he did throw an interception. He talked about that after the game.
13: The right read, it just slipped, you know. It was the right read, it just slipped. So that's what makes me be mad a little bit because of it. But, you know, I don't, any decision I make, I know it's the right decision. I just didn't execute the decision, but the right decision was made. So every day I look and I see about decision making, like, how's my decisions I'm making? And that's how I grade myself.
9: So that's Sanders. Meanwhile, for the Bears, Caleb Williams and most of their starters did not play. Milestone day in Buffalo. The first game at Highmark Stadium. And while there's some negative social media attention for some possible obstructed view seats, the stadium itself is a dazzling display. And the team also has a dazzling QB. Josh Allen, he did get run in the preseason opener against the Panthers.
4: Allen back under center, first and goal from the 9. Late motion from Palmer, fakes the handoff, rolling right, pressure coming, Allen avoids the pressure, throws, looking in the end zone to Keon Coleman for the touchdown! Agent Zero with a 9-yard touchdown reception for the first touchdown in Highmark Stadium history.
9: Not bad for Joe Brady's bunch, new head coach. That was on 97 Rock. Josh Allen, a couple of drives, 6 for 8, 111 passing yards. That touchdown led the team to points in the first couple of drives of the game. DJ Moore had 3 catches for 61 yards. Bills won it 29-14 over the Panthers. Joe Brady on shifting over to the head coaching spot.
14: Yeah, no, I didn't think there was ever a moment, you know, through the game that I was kind of felt like I was out of it or trying to figure it all out. Look, some of the stuff, there was some intentionality behind some of the things we're doing, like, hey, it's a challenge. Like, let's make sure the communication is where it needs to be, regardless of the result of it. I had a lot of fun out there. You know, I miss football. Right. And so it was good. I felt like the energy on the sideline was something that we were really, you know, preaching to the guys. And I thought it was important to them. So a lot for us to clean up. Right.
9: Joe Brady, Bills head coach. His quarterback is Josh Allen. They faced the Panthers and won, and a former Panther might be Josh Allen's new top target, DJ Moore. And Josh Allen talked about the connection between the two.
15: Without like any game planning or very little game planning, how high on the priority list was getting DJ involved, especially early in the game?
16: I'm going to go out and make an assumption that it's going to be awesome to do that every single game, is to get him involved early and often. And, you know, teams are going to obviously know that. But again, we feel like we have other guys that we feel comfortable with. And, you know, you see Khalil had the first catch today, handed off to Jimbo with Dalton and Dawson, Keon making plays. So, you know, it's when everything's firing, we can be two-dimensional. That's when we feel like we're in a good spot.
9: Yeah, the Bills got weapons, and that doesn't even include the reigning rushing champion that they have in their backfield from a season ago. Now, from the team in New York to a team that claims New York, the Giants, they hosted the Vikings to start their preseason. The big story for the Giants this season, making sure Jackson Dart stays healthy so he can develop. He took a big hit in the pocket on a sack. He was evaluated for a concussion, but the second-year player did return to the game. He led a touchdown drive. We'll have more details on that later in SportsCenter. As for the Vikings, they deployed all 3 headline QBs in this one. Newly named starter Kyler Murray, J.J. McCarthy, and yes, Carson Wentz all saw the field.
17: It's only 1 yard. It shouldn't be that difficult, right?
18: Oh, save ball.
19: He caught it.
18: Yes!
20: Yes!
18: Yes!
20: Miles Price!
18: Yes!
20: Touchdown Vikings!
18: Yes!
20: 12-10 Minnesota, one-hander.
18: One-hander!
20: Oh, with his right hand!
18: Oh my God!
9: Yeah, an impressive catch. KFAN and Justin Jefferson involved in the reaction there. They were interviewing him, as they typically do on a lot of these preseason broadcasts. Vikings 13, Giants 10. They had a Vikings 10-play, 54-yard drive that ended in a 35-yard field goal. That opened the game, the only drive that Kyler Murray had. He went 2-for-3 for 10 yards. Kevin O'Connell, Vikings coach, on Kyler.
19: Kyler's done a great job from an above the neck standpoint, being able to handle it. That was really our first time off the play clock, you know, working like the sideline to quarterback communication, his command of the huddle. There was a lot of really positive things that we saw out of that first group, and it, you know, 8 plays, it took everything in me not to, you know, keep him out there, but we kind of got a lot of the things we wanted to see out of that group, you know, done. And obviously, a big week with the joint practices. Those guys will get a ton of work between Wednesday and Thursday.
9: The joint practices are what these coaches love. They feel like they get a lot out of these two teams coming together during camp for those practices. Kyler Murray, his first game as the Vikings quarterback in the preseason. He talked after the game.
21: I thought, we handled communication well today. Obviously, you know, preseason one, so it wasn't super loud in there. Didn't really have to fight that adversity, but I thought our communication was great. I thought we handled, checks and operations were great. O-line did their thing. Obviously, the running backs had big gaping holes that, you know, didn't get touched until 5-7 yards down the field. So that's kind of what, you know, KO wanted to see, is the guys come off the ball and, you know, get the run game going. So, I know I didn't give any odds, but it was like I said, I'm blessed to be out there again. I haven't played since October, so I'm blessed.
9: That was Kyler Murray for the Vikings after their preseason win. By the way, J.J. McCarthy, 4-for-7, 34 yards in his performance. SportsCenter All Night, Chris Lewis here on ESPN Radio. Now, this is a story all about how Joshua Baez turned his debut upside down. And I'd like to take a minute, just sit right there. I'll tell you how the Cardinals rookie put himself in rare air.
22: The pitch. He swings, and he hits it high, deep to center field. That's back. That's a goner. The first swing in the big leagues. How about that? Joshua Baez goes yard. All Pete Crow Armstrong could do was turn around and wave it goodbye to the bleachers.
9: On the Cardinals radio network, Baez home run, Boston and Dominican Republic, born and raised. Memphis AAA is where Baez spent his recent days before getting called up. No chilling out, relaxing, all cool and all. 450-foot home run on the first pitch he saw. So how about a couple of homers? He was up to no good.
22: So the fifth Cardinal overall to homer on the first pitch that he saw as a big leaguer. The 3-2 delivery, changeup, and that's hammered down the left field line towards the corner. He did it again! Are you kidding me? A 3-2 pitch, and he hammers it into the bleachers in left field. Baez has homered twice here today, and the Cardinals take a 4-3 lead. Unbelievable.
9: What a way to cause trouble in the neighborhood on his first two career at-bats. Joshua Baez, he led AAA in homers this season. He showed exactly why by going yard in his first two plate appearances. He showed a lot of fight, and his mom was there, and he continued to prove why his debut put himself in rare air.
22: The pitch. A swing, and there's a drive, and that's hit well to right field. That's deep to right. That ball is gone. That ball is gone. Unbelievable. 3 at-bats in the big leagues. 3 home runs for Joshua Baez. A 3-run lead for the Cardinals. He is homer to center, homer to left, homer to right. Oh, my goodness.
9: He did it all on the Cardinals radio network. 8-4, they win it. And Baez, first player in Major League Baseball history with 3 home runs in a Major League debut. He did it in his first 3 at-bats. That's absolutely sensational. 449-foot home run in the first inning. Third longest home run in a player's first career at-bat. 5 RBIs, most in a player's Major League Baseball debut since 2010. Jeff Passan, ESPN Major League Baseball insider, on Baseball Tonight, talking about Baez being real.
23: I mean, we've never seen anything like it before, but the idea that Josh Baez can't go out and hit home runs in bunches is a little bit foolhardy. Let's remember, this is the same guy who had 4 home runs in a game earlier this season in the minor leagues, who at the time of his call-up this week had the second most home runs behind only Andrew Fisher and the Brewers organization. Josh Baez is a real prospect and is going to be a force. And look, there are swing and miss questions, and that's going to be there. He's probably not going to be the completely well-rounded player that you'd like to see. But when you have power like he does, it doesn't matter. And the most impressive part to me wasn't just the three home runs in his debut. It was that the first was 450 feet to center.
0: Yep.
23: The second was to left field, and the third was to right field. He's got power to all fields, and he's got a chance to be a monster.
9: Monstrous performance in his Major League Baseball debut. Well, coming up next, no Mahomes or Stafford, but Ty Simpson made his preseason debut. This is SportsCenter All Night on ESPN Radio.
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1: 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The Missouri matchup was a part of the NFL preseason week one slate. Patrick Mahomes frequently plays week one in the preseason, but not this year, coming off the knee injury. The Rams' Matthew Stafford, enough of a veteran to sit out preseason week one as well. But one of the big draft headlines was the Rams taking quarterback Ty Simpson in the first round. This was the first chance for the Alabama product to see him on the field.
2: You've got Tre Edwards and Brennan Presley to left side of line, shifting back out the direction. Mark Redman, however, it's dumped off to Dean Connors on the right as he finds the end zone. Welcome to the Los Angeles Rams. It's a touchdown for Dean Connors. A 9-yard sprint for number 33.
1: 7-10 ESPN LA. Rams pace the Chiefs 20-12. And Ty Simpson, the number is strong. 21 for 25. 190 passing yards. 2 touchdowns. He completed passes to 7 different receivers. He's the first player with 190 passing yards and 2 passing touchdowns in their preseason debut since Baker Mayfield in 2018. Sean McVay, head coach, after.
3: I thought he took what the defense gave him. You know, I thought he read the plays out, read with his feet. You know, I thought he did a really good job overall. And I thought even on some of the keepers where maybe the primary isn't there, he attacks with the ball up. You know, even on the first one that he had where he ends up finding Max Clair on kind of the late down flat, but hit a couple low crossing routes. You know, and I thought he kept the ball in play. You know, that's the biggest thing is keeping the ball in play. There was one situation that we'll have a great learning op on a third down where, you know, they kind of played a man coverage. We ended up throwing it to the flat to Max Clair. I got to see. I think the pocket might have allowed him to be able to progress. But otherwise, it was a really good day for him. He just felt like he was in good command, and it was cool to see a good smile on his face.
1: There you go. The smile is always the most important thing. How about Simpson himself? Was he smiling after the game?
4: I definitely felt more comfortable than I ever had in a game. But, you know, I also didn't know what to expect. First NFL game, first live NFL, you know, against NFL teams. But once that first drive kind of, you know, got done with, I was like, all right, like, yeah, this is just like playing in the backyard in Martin. But, you know, guys did a great job. So happy for our team. And, you know, on to next week.
1: David Carr, who's a former first-round quarterback, knows a lot about performing under pressure. The NFL Network analyst talked about Ty Simpson's debut.
5: He was on target. It was a tight end. It was a receiver. It was a tight end. It was the same play, back to back to back. They ran it right. They ran it left. And he showed great mobility. Looked like he was really comfortable throwing on the run. And what that does as a quarterback is that settles you in. And now I can sit in the pocket. I got a couple of completions under my belt. I can go out there and rip it in Arrowhead. I don't feel like I'm going up against the Kansas City Chiefs, and this is just a daunting task. That's a beautiful throw. That's a great read. Corner fell off. I mean, this kid, he looked the part, Cam. I mean, they're going to be in good hands. It's really interesting and unique. You know, you kind of joked about it, like, okay, they picked him at 13. This is really high for a guy. No one's ever drafted a quarterback, at least with Sean McVay, this high. But I could see why. They're not going to have this pick again. So I think it's great. Get this kid in there. There's no pressure to play him. Get him out there on the boots. Let him sit there in the pocket and make some throws. Thought he looked fantastic.
1: If you really believe in a quarterback, when you have a pick that early, the Rams, as David Carr mentioned, not always going to have an early pick like they did. Might as well take the guy and develop him. So far, hey, just one preseason game, all the caveats included. Not too bad. Preseason action continues. Jaguars and Saints going head-to-head, and it was Jacksonville that came out on top.
6: First down, Aguilar under center. Jamari Taylor, the running back. They run it with Taylor, tries to spin his way forward, leans toward the goal line, touchdown! The rookie Jamari Taylor has given Jacksonville the lead with 4:55 to play in the ballgame.
1: 10-10 XL, 92.5 FM, and the Jags win 24-20 over the Saints. Some notables, Zach Wilson for the Saints, 11 for 16, 145 passing yards and a touchdown. Spencer Rattler, another quarterback for New Orleans, 8 for 11, 42 yards. Of course, Trevor Lawrence for the Jags did not play. SportsCenter All Night, Chris Lewis here on ESPN Radio. To Major League Baseball, headline series, Brewers and Dodgers, two teams near the top of the standings. The Brewers came out on top.
7: And here's a fly ball to left and deep. Hernandez back at the track. Gone! William Contreras unlocked. A two-run shot. And the Brewers. Cowboys lead it 4-1 here at Dodger Stadium.
1: 620 WTMJ, so a road win, Milwaukee 4-1 over L.A. That was a Mizorowski start. Six innings, five hits allowed. Just gave up one run, had six strikeouts. Ninth start this season with at least six innings and one or fewer runs allowed. Shohei Ohtani went 1-for-4 in the game, had a triple and RBI. He struck out two times. 30-for-30 new series, The Portrayal of Shohei Ohtani, is available now on all major podcast platforms. The Betrayal of Shohei Ohtani is presented by Gusto. Walk-off drama. ESPN New York. Mets and Nationals.
8: Here's the pitch. Swinging a liner in the air to right. It's going to be deep enough to do it. Cruz back. It's over his head. Base hit. The ball goes to the wall. Put it in the books. Pache scores, and the Mets race out of the dugout to meet Francisco Lindor with his arms raised at second base. They shower him with sunflower seeds and who knows what else as the Mets have scored twice in the bottom of the ninth inning to defeat the Washington Nationals.
1: On 880 ESPN New York, I want to know what else. Sunflower seeds and who knows what else. I want to know what else. What else is in that tank there? That's 5, Nationals 4, Lindor 2-for-4. He had that walk-off hit, his eighth career. NL East action continues. The Phillies off of their game in Iowa, the Field of Dreams game against the Twins. They had off on Friday, back at it in Minnesota on Saturday, and it was all Phils.
9: Prelip fires. This ball's high toward right field, down the line, at the pole, and it's gone off the pole. Bryson Stott. Nobody was sure if it was going to stay fair, and it hammers the pole about a third of the way up. That's a three-run home run for Bryson Stott, and the Phils now just pour it on. Bryson Stott, that's the ninth home run as the Phils jump up 8-0.
1: Sports Radio 94 WIP, 9-1 final. That seven-run inning was huge. Bryson Stott, that home run is ninth. That was a part of that seven-run fifth inning. Alec Bohm, a big breakout performance for him. He went 5-for-5, had been struggling, had a double in RBI, two runs scored. And Jesus Luzardo went 6 2/3 innings, allowed seven hits, just one earned run. He's been pitching really well for Philadelphia. Again, winners 9-1. Blue Jays beat the Yankees 4-1, and the Red Sox blanked the Pirates 4-0. Coming up next, more preseason action in the NFL on SportsCenter All Night.
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1: Sean McVay gives an update on Aaron Donald's possible return. Jackson Dart puzzled by the latest concussion test request. Joshua Baez hits three straight home runs in a crazy historic debut.
2: The pitch, a swing, and there's a drive, and that's hit well to right field. That's deep to right. That ball is gone. That ball is gone. Unbelievable. Three at-bats in the big leagues. Three home runs for Joshua Baez. A three-run lead for the Cardinals. He is homer to center, homer to left, homer to right. Oh, my goodness.
1: Warranted on Cardinals Radio Network. Baez becomes the first Cardinals player to homer in each of his first three at-bats of a game since Albert Pujols did against the Pirates in 2006. And Baez, it just happens to be his first career Major League Baseball game. How incredible is that? His first three at-bats as a big leaguer, and his first home run was nearly 450 feet. It was the third longest in a player's first career at-bat since ESPN first began tracking home run distances in 2006. He had five RBIs in the game. Just sensational, memorable, and tremendous. Joshua Baez talked about it with Cardinals TV after the game.
3: Josh Baez, what does this moment feel like for you?
4: It's unreal. I really can't put it into words, but it's honestly just a dream come true.
3: You've done something that has never been done before in the history of our sport. Three home runs in your first three at-bats. How did you meet the moment today?
4: To be honest, I was just trying to stay calm and, just trying to, embrace it. And the only thing was just to have fun.
3: Hey, your mom is in the stands. A lot of people in the stands. I know they're over there right now. What do those people mean to you?
4: Oh, my God. They mean the whole world to me. I really can't just, put it into words, but, I would not be here, without them.
3: The fans here standing for you, unbelievable. They've never seen this before either. I'm sure you dreamt about this day. Does this moment supersede that?
4: Oh, yeah. I had no idea that I was going to be able to hit three home runs in one game, you know? So, it's just surreal right now.
3: After the second home run, what were you thinking?
4: Let's try to do it again.
1: Baez, three home runs in his first three at-bats of his Major League career. One of those baseball stories you'll remember. The Cardinals, by the way, they beat the Cubs 8-4 in the game. Doug Glanville joined Game Night, ESPN's Major League Baseball analyst, and gave his perspective on Baez's night.
5: No, nobody has. Nobody has. I mean, unless I'm maybe on the pitching side, someone threw a no-hitter. No, there's nothing like it. It's unbelievable what he did. First of all, hitting it to all three fields. You know, let me just show you, I have power to right, I have power to center, you know, hit it 440 or whatever he hit, and then power to left. It's jaw-dropping, because I know my debut, like most rookies, your heart is beating out of your chest. You don't know what's going on. And this guy looked like he'd been in the league for 10 years. And, you know, even his last at-bat, that was a tough pitch. He still, you know, got the barrel to it. And nobody's done that. You know, three, and I was joking around, after the third home run, he should just retire. That would be the boss move of the century, right? I'm just walking off the field now.
1: I now retire undefeated from video boxing. That would have been the move right there. Cardinals beat the Cubs 8-4. Baez, three home runs. And great perspective by Doug Glanville after. Continue with Major League Baseball. Diamondbacks on ESPN Radio against the Braves. And Nolan Arenado had a performance to remember.
6: The pitch. Swing and a fly ball out to left. It's carrying to the track, to the wall. Gone! Almost the same exact spot. Second home run of the night for Nolan Arenado. And the lead is now 5, as it is 7-2.
1: And the Diamondbacks cruise to a 10-3 win on ESPN Radio. You heard Sean Kelly, Doug Glanville. They had the call on ESPN Radio. And they had the full recap on Postgame Extra.
6: Thank you, Chris. The Arizona Diamondbacks remain squarely in the wild card picture, and they've won a road series at one of the toughest places to get one in Major League Baseball, taking games 1 and 2 in Atlanta. And tonight's final was 10-3. Dominant performance, double-digit hits for the Diamondbacks, and an outstanding effort by Rodriguez, their starting pitcher. He was bumpy in the first, but settled in and earns his 12th of the year.
7: And Eduardo Rodriguez was dominant after that first inning. I mean, a couple hits in a row, home run, but then he settled in and he spread it out a lot of 1-2-3 innings, and that allowed that offense of the Arizona Diamondbacks to kind of get going, and boy, did it ever get going. Carroll was on all day. Moreno did a great job, and Arenado, the veteran, hits the 2 home runs. So they got a lot of different kinds of attack. They put a lot of pressure on them in different ways, and they showed that they, you know, they have a power game. So most importantly, Rodriguez kept putting zeros up. It kept giving this offense chances, and Grant Holmes on the Braves side struggled. He just did not have his location. A lot of mistakes in the middle of the plate with his slider and all of his fastballs. And Walt Weiss, you know, went out and got him early because it just was clear he wasn't having his good stuff. So that combination just let the Diamondbacks basically roll right over him.
6: It's hard to sit here and put emphasis on any particular game, but in the situation that Arizona's in right now, this is big for the Diamondbacks to do it on the road and against a very, very, very good contending Atlanta team.
7: Well, that's the confidence building you need. You know, you might have your ups and downs, but then you know at given time you play your best baseball, you can beat the best teams. And that kind of can breed onto itself. So they're looking to continue to make these marks and beat some good teams and beat the teams that theoretically you're supposed to beat. And all of a sudden they can find themselves back in the postseason.
6: If you thought about a moment tonight in this ball game, what would it be? Because there's several to pick from.
7: Yeah, I mean, several. I like Arenado, just the way he, not just the fact that he hit the home runs, but he was aggressive to try to get the ball out in front. And that was someone who was confident in stroke and being able to attack. So he looked like the Arenado that was attacking on all pitches, even pitches outside. He was trying to hook. And, you know, you see a veteran like that in your lineup, you're like, okay, he's locked in today, and the rest takes care of business.
6: Well, Atlanta's done very well against left-handed starters all year, just not tonight. And it get blown out here at home. 7-run win for the Diamondbacks. And, again, they take the series, the finale, tomorrow here at Truist Park in Atlanta. Once again, the final, Arizona 10, Atlanta 3. For Doug Glanville, I'm Sean Kelly, right here on your home for every game of the postseason. Major League Baseball on ESPN Radio and the ESPN app. Now let's go back to Chris in the studio.
1: Thanks so much, and let's get to a couple of more baseball highlights. Orioles Rays went extra innings, and Tyler O'Neill had the decisive hit for Baltimore.
8: An otherwise strong game at the hot corner. Here's a swing, a belt toward center, base hit. Here comes Kelser rounding third. Here's the throw to the plate. Kelser scores, standing up. It didn't take long for the Orioles to punch back. 2 pitches, matter of fact. It's Baltimore 4 and Tampa Bay 3.
1: WBAL, that ends up being the final score for 3 Orioles, and they improved to 5-3 against the Rays this season. Mariners end up doubling up the Astros.
9: Here's the pitch. Swung on and crushed right field. It's high. It's deep. Sail away. Cole Young. 3-run home run. And the Mariners have 10 on the board.
1: Nice to get double digits on Seattle Sports, 7:10 a.m. 10-5, Mariners double the Astros. And Cole Young, 3-for-5 in the game with 3 runs and 4 runs batted in. Can't get enough Mariners-Astros. Tune in to MLB action tonight. Astros host the Mariners. Coverage begins 6:30 Eastern on ESPN Radio and the ESPN app. Other baseball scores, White Sox sneak past the Tigers 4-3. Guardians pound the Pirates 6-1. Marlins double the Reds 8-4. Angels 1, Royals nothing. SportsCenter All Night, Chris Lewis here on ESPN Radio. NFL preseason, the first Saturday, had a handful of games. And one of them, the Vikings, 13-10 winners over the Giants. But the story in New York always centered around Jackson Dart. Number one, keeping him healthy. In the game, he went 3-for-4, 26 yards, had a touchdown. But he took 2 sacks, and he left the game after getting hit hard on one of those sacks. Running back did not pick up the blitz, and Dart was in the pocket, got rocked. He ended up leaving the game, got evaluated in the tent for a concussion, ended up returning. But Jackson Dart, after the game, talked about just being a little confused about why he's always having to go to that tent.
10: As far as the blue tent, like I really respect the rules and the thought behind, you know, NFL has of keeping players healthy and reviewing things. But at the same time, I'm still puzzled by it, just feeling like every time that I get hit, you know, I find my way in there, which at times I still try to wrap my head around. But that's all that I'm going to say about that situation. You know, I'm really happy with how the drive ended.
1: Yeah, it's like, what, more than half of his career appearances in games that he's found a way to put himself in the medical tent, which isn't really a joking matter if you're a Giants fan. John Harbaugh, now in his first year as the head coach of the Giants, this concerns him greatly in terms of it being a thing he has to deal with. But he was asked about Dart taking a big hit after the game.
11: The hit that Jackson took, what were your feelings at that moment when you saw that happen?
12: My feelings in that moment was, we need to block better. That's what my feeling was.
13: Was there any hesitation in bringing him back in?
12: No, he was fine.
1: He was fine, but you got to protect him. And that's the concern every coach has in the preseason, whether the quarterback missed time the year before or not. I mean, these games do not count into the final regular season standings, but you want to make sure that the quarterback gets work. But you also want to make sure that they're ready to go from when the games count. But you know, you play to win the game, right? Whether it's a preseason game or a regular season game, which leads us right to Herm Edwards evaluating Jackson Dart and saying what he needs to do going forward.
14: Well, if you think about Coach Harbaugh, he's probably putting his arms around his neck and he says, look, I know you like the playoff schedule. I had a quarterback in Baltimore, wanted the playoff schedule by the name of Lamar Jackson. But you got to understand, you win more games from playing from the pocket. And guess what? You're protected there. I can't protect you when you play off schedule a lot, right? And so he's got to run the offense, which I think he's trying to do. He understands that.
15: Although that pocket, he wasn't protected.
14: No, that's going to happen. See, that's when you got to play off schedule, when you feel the heat.
15: Yeah.
14: But you got to first learn how to play from the pocket and understand the protections and know where, you know what, it might be weak over here. So I got to understand that. You know, when you see all the great quarterbacks, when they're in the pocket, they understand the protection. That's the first thing. They understand who's going to be blocked, who's not going to be blocked.
15: But is his frustration with the frequency of the tent? Well, is it fair?
14: But you know what? But they're trying to protect him. Okay. That's all. And I get it. And the league is very, very cautious about player injury and safety. That's a good thing.
15: Yeah.
14: Not a bad thing.
15: Absolutely.
14: But you know what I tell him? Don't get hit.
1: You don't want to get hit, but also that wasn't off schedule. He got hit in the pocket. That wasn't him trying to create something that wasn't there. That was just a missed blocking assignment. Bears 34, Browns 10. But again, the concern here, or the headline here, is the quarterback competition for the Browns, right? Deshaun Watson, Shador Sanders, each got work in the game. Sanders, second half, 6 for 11, 79 yards. He did throw an interception. He played three drives. David Carr on NFL Network, what he saw from Shador.
16: He looks so much better to me than he did last year in the pocket. I even love, like, you can't do anything about these, right? These things happen. He had a couple of those. It's about just feeling more comfortable in the pocket, maybe. But, like, this is very similar to the throw that he threw an interception on. He made the throw. So it's not like he can't do it. I do like the process. There were times too, like, here, he's going forward in the pocket. I mean, it's a positive, like, it's a 2-yard play, Yam. But last year, that might have been a 20-yard loss. So I just love the fact that he's climbing in the pocket. That's brilliant. That's so good for a young guy. So let's have some patience with this kid. I don't know if he's going to win this job. Who knows? Deshaun, he played well. He had a fumble. He had some scoring drives. Deshaun has the experience. He's making a lot more money. So, I mean, there's some things like Cleveland's going to be like, well, we might have to play Deshaun. But you know what, Shador? I don't care what happens. Stay with the process, man. That's a good throw. He could have caught it. It's a good throw. It's on time. I just watch him from this year to last year. It's night and day to me. He looks really good in the pocket. Looks really comfortable. And I'm not surprised either because, yeah, this guy, he works hard and he puts in all the work and he's saying all the right things. It's one thing to say all the right things. He's also doing it. So for me, I'm a big fan of Shador. I hope he gets a chance to start this year. That'd be fantastic. If he doesn't, continue the work, kid, because it's a long process. And if you can continue to improve and not make the same mistake, like you mentioned, he said the other day in the interview, sky's the limit for him.
1: So that's David Carr on Shador. Rams 20, Chiefs 12 in their preseason game. But Sean McVay for the Rams, he was asked about Aaron Donald making his return after the game.
17: if Aaron does decide he wants to do it, I've been very open that we want to try to be able to explore that opportunity. But I think he has kind of earned the right to be able to say, like, he knows himself in terms of, am I able to stack back-to-back days? Am I able to do some of the different things and some of those benchmarks that he set out for himself? And what I don't want to sit here and do is put a timeline on it, and then something comes up where I've got to kind of push it back. What I have said with him, we have some loose things where we've identified, you know, dates that we'd like to be able to hit. But what I don't want to have is any sort of unnecessary pressure on him if there's some unforeseen circumstances. I feel great about our football team as it currently stands, and I know he'll add value if he decides to come. And so if he's put himself in a position to be able to say yes or no, I think he's earned the right to have clarity on that.
1: Well, other preseason scores, Ravens 24, Eagles 7, and the Cowboys beat the Seahawks 17-7. Coming up next, the Lynx keep on rolling in the WNBA. 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
1: Three-game night in the WNBA, starting with a primetime game between the Aces and Lynx in Minnesota. For the second straight week, beats the Aces, this time 92-87. The Lynx have won 14 of their last 15. Olivia Miles, 23 points and 8 assists. And Michael Vopel, ESPN's WNBA writer, joined game night and mentioned that the Lynx, they're in the race. They're driving the race for the best team in the league.
2: They're not getting too high on how good they are because they know they've still got that obstacle out there, if you will, to try to win another championship. But what do I see wrong with them? Not much. I mean, they've won 14 of their last 15. You mentioned the depth and having, obviously, one of the best players in the world, Nafisa Collier, come back last month after she'd been out with having surgery on both ankles. It was just a seamless fit having her back in there. And their defense is really good. I think that stood out, even though the Aces scored 87 points. When they needed to sort of slow Asia Wilson down tonight in the second half, they were able to do that. And they've got enough offense to win a championship. So right now, they're in the driver's seat, no question about it.
1: Well, Asia Wilson did have 32 points in the game, but the Lynx continue to cruise. Their winners 92-87. Liberty beat the Sun 82-75, and it was the Mystics 80 and the Sparks 70. Here's Ed Mankin with today's top sounds.
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4: Chris, we begin with preseason football in Seattle. And with Dak Prescott getting the night off, Joe Milton III helped the Cowboys come up with a win. 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

0: left-handed. He goes up, and I believe he just brings this in with the left hand.
1: Number four.
2: It was a better night for Seattle's other team on the baseball diamond. The Mariners picked up a much-needed win over the Astros with the help of a big blast from Cole Young, as heard on Seattle Sports 710 AM.
3: Here's the pitch. Swung on and crossed right field. It's high. It's deep. Sail away. Cole Young. Three-run home run. And the Mariners have 10 on the board.
1: Number three.
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3: Pitch is driven high and deep in the right.
2: In New York, the Mets may be last in the NL East, but they've won 8 of their last 11, the latest coming with a walk-off against the Nationals. The call from 880 ESPN New York.
3: Here's the pitch.
4: Swinging a liner in the air to right. It's going to be deep enough to do it. Cruz back. It's over his head. Base hit. The ball goes to the wall. Put it in the books. Pache scores, and the Mets race out of the dugout to meet Francisco Lindor with his arms raised at second base. They shower him with sunflower seeds and who knows what else, as the Mets have scored twice in the bottom of the ninth inning to defeat the Washington Nationals.
1: Number one.
2: Finally, it was a debut for the ages for the Cardinals' Joshua Baez, who looked more like Reggie Jackson in October with 3 home runs and a victory over the Cubs. More from the Cardinals Radio Network.
3: The pitch. A swing, and there's a drive, and that's hit well to right field. That's deep to right. That ball.

0: being able to see how he operated in a game setting, which is obviously faster than practice, but being able to be efficient, being able to run and operate the offense in this first half that he played, I think was good for him. You know, kind of like he talked about after the game, of being able to get back out on the field and be able to operate was big for him. So, you know, I think we saw, you know, he had some really good decisions. You know, obviously the strip sack, a couple of not so great decisions, but I think being able to just operate this new offense, you know, it's kind of the first time they're playing this game setting, was important for him. And I think it'll just play a factor in this continued evaluation of both Deshaun and Shador as, you know, Todd and the coaching staff goes through this evaluation process.
1: Many NFL fans and Browns fans, and maybe even for good reason, ready to, you know, move on from Deshaun Watson. But given the amount of draft capital and the contract that they gave him, you feel like the Browns will give him every opportunity to still contribute. Coming up next, details on the major NFL preseason week one storylines. This is SportsCenter All Night right here on ESPN Radio.
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0: Center all night. We've got a debut for the ages in the majors.
1: It's unreal. Like, I really can't put it into words, but it's honestly just a dream come true. I was just trying to stay calm and, like, just trying to, like, embrace it.
0: Week one of the NFL preseason comes to a close.
2: Late motion from Palmer. Fakes the handoff. Rolling right. Pressure coming. Allen avoids the pressure. Throws. Looking in the end zone to Keon Coleman for the touchdown.
0: Ronald Acuna Jr. and the Braves take on the Diamondbacks in Atlanta.
3: Swing, and he swats one out to center field. On the move is Waldschmidt. To the track. To the wall. Home run, Ronald Acuna Jr.
0: Plus, we give you all the action for around Major League Baseball.
4: Pinckney thought about running, does it, but the pitch is driven deep down the left field line toward the corner. Will it stay fair? It's back there, and it hits the foul pole screen. It's a three-run homer, and the Nationals lead it 4-2.
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6: And coming to you from the ESPN studios in Charlotte, in the first Saturday of the NFL preseason, gave us a loaded seven-game slate. Plenty of juicy storylines, but the headline battle is in Cleveland. Deshaun Watson and Shedeur Sanders continuing to fight for the Browns' starting quarterback spot. Both got the opportunity to flash in live game action in their contest against the Bears.
7: Browns second and 15. It's Sampson to the right of Watson, who is operating out of the shotgun. Bond motions right to left. Whitehart on that side as well. Deshaun to throw. Sets up the screen. Sampson has it at the 22-yard line behind a block. He's at the 30. Sampson 35, 40. It's a foot race, 50. Bears territory down the left sideline and finally tackled out of bounds near the 30. Xavier Wright got him. Dylan Sampson with a 43-yard pickup, and the Browns got something going.
6: On 850 ESPN Cleveland, that catch and run, 43 yards. It was Watson who got the start in game one. His performance lasted six drives. He went the first half going 11 for 15, 126 passing yards. He did lose a fumble. It gave way to Sanders in the second half, and there was a similar chunk play.
7: Third and 13, they're on their own 49-yard line. Shedeur back to throw. Here comes the pressure. Hit as he throws, lofting over the middle. Floria's got it at the Bears 22. Luke Floria to the sideline and down at the 13. Shedeur faced the pressure, took a hit, and found Floria for a gain of 36, and the Browns are in the red zone.
6: So Sanders in the second half, 6 for 11, 79 passing yards. He had an interception on three drives. So again, Watson, lion's share, first half, he had the run there. Sanders, his action came in the second half. That was their plan for the first preseason game. Second preseason game, the initial plan is for them to flip it where Sanders would get the start. In the end, the Bears won the preseason game against the Browns 34-10. Now their new head coach, Todd Monken, he was pleased with Deshaun Watson's performance.
8: I mean, it was so cool to watch him play. I mean, I get all of the frustration by fans, himself, but for him to come back and work like he did is an unbelievable credit to him. And then to go out there, he was having fun today. And that is so cool. And I thought he really functioned at a high level. Certainly, we don't want to be taking timeouts. We sure as heck can't take delay games, okay? But it was fun watching it play and watching us put the next step forward and see where we're at.
6: So that's Todd Monken, new Browns coach, talking about Deshaun Watson. Let's get to Watson himself on what he felt like about his performance.
9: Most definitely. I had fun with the guys, enjoying myself, smiling, getting hit a little bit, going through certain situations, talking with coach on the headset. So everything was good to be back out there. And, I was definitely having fun, just getting back in the groove of just seeing the operation, play cop, down the distances, where certain situations, getting down to my check downs. But trying to stay positive, getting completions, moving the ball, and not taking any negative plays. That's the key. So there's a lot more to improve, and we have more time the next couple of weeks to do that.
6: It's been a while since Watson had seen the field. It's been even longer since he's been effective. But meanwhile, Sanders, who did see action last year, we highlighted he did throw an interception. He talked about that after the game.
10: The right read, just slipped, was the right read. It just slipped. So that's what makes me, that's what makes me be mad a little bit because of it. But, you know, I don't, any decision I make, I know it's the right decision. I just didn't execute the decision, but this right decision was made. So every day I look and I see about decision making, like, how's my decisions I'm making? And that's how I grade myself.
6: So that's Sanders. Meanwhile, for the Bears, Caleb Williams and most of their starters did not play. Milestone day in Buffalo. The first game at Highmark Stadium. And while there's some negative social media attention for some possible obstructed view seats, the stadium itself is a dazzling display. And the team also has a dazzling QB. Josh Allen, he did get run in the preseason opener against the Panthers.
2: Allen back under center, first and goal from the 9. Late motion from Palmer, fakes the handoff, rolling right, pressure coming, Allen avoids the pressure, throws, looking in the end zone to Keon Coleman for the touchdown! Agent Zero with a 9-yard touchdown reception for the first touchdown in Highmark Stadium history.
6: Not bad for Joe Brady's bunch, new head coach. That was on 97 Rock. Josh Allen, a couple of drives, 6 for 8, 111 passing yards. That touchdown led the team to points in the first couple of drives of the game. DJ Moore had 3 catches for 61 yards. Bills won it 29-14 over the Panthers. Joe Brady on shifting over to the head coaching spot.
11: Yeah, no, I didn't think there was ever a moment, you know, through the game that I was kind of felt like I was out of it or trying to figure it all out. Look, some of the stuff, there was some intentionality behind some of the things we're doing, like, hey, it's a challenge. Like, let's make sure the communication is where it needs to be, regardless of the result of it. I had a lot of fun out there. You know, I miss football, right? And so it was good. It was, I felt like the energy on the sideline was something that we were really, you know, preaching to the guys, and I thought it was important to them. So a lot for us to clean up, right?
6: Joe Brady, Bills head coach. His quarterback is Josh Allen. They faced the Panthers and won, and a former Panther might be Josh Allen's new top target, DJ Moore. And Josh Allen talked about the connection between the two.
12: Without like any game planning or very little game planning, how high on the priority list was getting DJ involved, especially early in the game?
13: I'm going to go out and make an assumption that it's going to be awesome to do that every single game, is to get him involved early and often. And, you know, teams are going to obviously know that, but again, we feel like we have other guys that we feel comfortable with. And you know, you see Khalil had the first catch today, handed it off to Jimbo with Dalton and Dawson, Keon making plays. So you know, it's when everything's firing, we can be two-dimensional. That's when we feel like we're in a good spot.
6: Yeah, the Bills got weapons, and that doesn't even include the reigning rushing champion that they have in their backfield from a season ago. Now, from the team in New York to a team that claims New York, the Giants, they hosted the Vikings to start their preseason. The big story for the Giants this season, making sure Jackson Dart stays healthy so he can develop. He took a big hit in the pocket on a sack. He was evaluated for a concussion, but the second-year player did return to the game. He led a touchdown drive. We'll have more details on that later in SportsCenter. As for the Vikings, they deployed all 3 headline QBs in this one. Newly named starter Kyler Murray, J.J. McCarthy, and yes, Carson Wentz all saw the field.
14: It's only 1 yard. It shouldn't be that difficult, right?
15: Oh, same ball. Same ball.
6: He caught it.
15: Yes!
14: Yes!
15: Yes! Miles Price!
14: Yes!
15: Touchdown Vikings!
14: Yes!
15: 12-10 Minnesota, one-hander.
14: One-hander!
15: Oh, with his right hand!
14: Oh, my God!
6: Yeah, an impressive catch. KFAN and Justin Jefferson involved in the reaction there. They were interviewing him, as they typically do on a lot of these preseason broadcasts. Vikings 13, Giants 10. They had a Vikings 10-play, 54-yard drive that ended in a 35-yard field goal. That opened the game, the only drive that Kyler Murray had. He went 2 for 3 for 10 yards. Kevin O'Connell, Vikings coach, on Kyler.
16: Kyler's done a great job from an above the neck standpoint, being able to handle it. That was really our first time off the play clock, you know, working like the sideline to quarterback communication, his command of the huddle. There was a lot of really positive things that we saw out of that first group, and it, you know, 8 plays, it took everything in me not to, you know, keep him out there. But we kind of got a lot of the things we wanted to see out of that group, you know, done, and obviously a big week with the joint practices. Those guys will get a ton of work between Wednesday and Thursday.
6: The joint practices are what these coaches love. They feel like they get a lot out of these two teams coming together during camp for those practices. Kyler Murray, his first game as the Vikings quarterback in the preseason. He talked after the game.
17: I thought, we handled communication well today. Obviously, preseason one, so it wasn't super loud in there. Didn't really have to fight that adversity, but I thought our communication was great. I thought we handled, checks and operations were great. O-line did the thing. Obviously, the running backs had big gaping holes that, didn't get touched until 5-7 yards down the field. So that's kind of what, KO wanted to see, is the guys come off the ball and, get the run game going. So I know I didn't give any odds, but it was like I said, I'm blessed to be out there again. I haven't played since October, so I had a blast.
6: That was Kyler Murray for the Vikings after their preseason win. By the way, J.J. McCarthy, 4 for 7, 34 yards in his performance. SportsCenter All Night, Chris Lewis here on ESPN Radio. Now, this is a story all about how Joshua Baez turned his debut upside down. And I'd like to take a minute, just sit right there. I'll tell you how the Cardinals rookie put himself in rare air.
18: The pitch. He swings, and he hits it high, deep to center field. That's back. That's a goner. The first swing in the big leagues. How about that? Joshua Baez goes yard. All Pete Crow Armstrong could do was turn around and wave it goodbye to the bleachers.
6: On the Cardinals radio network, Baez home run, Boston and Dominican Republic, born and raised. Memphis AAA is where Baez spent his recent days before getting called up. No chilling out, relaxing, all cool and all. 450-foot home run on the first pitch he saw. So how about a couple of homers? He was up to no good.
18: So the fifth Cardinal overall to homer on the first pitch that he saw as a big leaguer. The 3-2 delivery, changeup, and that's hammered down the left field line towards the corner. He did it again! Are you kidding me? A 3-2 pitch, and he hammers it into the bleachers in left field. Baez has homered twice here today, and the Cardinals take a 4-3 lead. Unbelievable.
6: What a way to cause trouble in the neighborhood on his first two career at-bats. Joshua Baez, he led AAA in homers this season. He showed exactly why by going yard in his first two plate appearances. He showed a lot of fight, and his mom was there, and he continued to prove why his debut put himself in rare air.
18: The pitch, a swing, and there's a drive, and that's hit well to right field. That's deep to right. That ball is gone. That ball is gone. Unbelievable. Three at-bats in the big leagues. Three home runs for Joshua Baez. A three-run lead for the Cardinals. He is homer to center, homer to left, homer to right. Oh, my goodness.
6: He did it all on the Cardinals radio network. 8-4, they win it. And Baez, first player in Major League Baseball history with three home runs in a Major League debut. He did it in his first three at-bats. That's absolutely sensational. 449-foot home run in the first inning. Third longest home run in a player's first career at-bat. Five RBIs, most in a player's Major League Baseball debut since 2010. Jeff Passan, ESPN Major League Baseball insider, on Baseball Tonight, talking about Baez being real.
19: I mean, we've never seen anything like it before, but the idea that Josh Baez can't go out and hit home runs in bunches is a little bit foolhardy. Let's remember, this is the same guy who had four home runs in a game earlier this season in the minor leagues, who at the time of his call-up this week had the second most home runs behind only Andrew Fisher and the Brewers organization. Josh Baez is a real prospect and is going to be a force. And look, there's swing and miss questions, and that's going to be there. He's probably not going to be the completely well-rounded player that you'd like to see. But when you have power like he does, it doesn't matter. And the most impressive part to me wasn't just the three home runs in his debut. It was that the first was 450 feet to center.
18: Yep.
19: The second was to left field, and the third was to right field. He's got power to all fields, and he's got a chance to be a monster.
6: Monstrous performance in his Major League Baseball debut. Well, coming up next, no Mahomes or Stafford but Ty Simpson made his preseason debut. This is SportsCenter All Night on ESPN Radio.
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1: 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The Missouri matchup was a part of the NFL preseason week one slate. Patrick Mahomes frequently plays week one in the preseason, but not this year, coming off the knee injury. The Rams' Matthew Stafford, enough of a veteran to sit out preseason week one as well. But one of the big draft headlines was the Rams taking quarterback Ty Simpson in the first round. This was the first chance for the Alabama product to see him on the field.
2: You've got True Edwards and Brennan Presley, the left side of the line, shifting back out the direction. Mark Redman, however, it's dumped off to Dean Connors on the right as he finds the end zone. Welcome to the Los Angeles Rams. It's a touchdown for Dean Connors. A 9-yard sprint for number 33.
1: 7-10 ESPN LA. Rams pace the Chiefs 20-12. And Ty Simpson, the number is strong. 21 for 25, 190 passing yards, two touchdowns. He completed passes to seven different receivers. He's the first player with 190 passing yards and two passing touchdowns in their preseason debut since Baker Mayfield in 2018. Sean McVay, head coach, after.
3: I thought he took what the defense gave him. You know, I thought he read the plays out, read with his feet. You know, I thought he did a really good job overall. And I thought even on some of the keepers where maybe the primary isn't there, he attacks with the ball up. You know, even on the first one that he had where he ends up finding Max Clair on kind of the late down flat, but hit a couple low crossing routes. You know, and I thought he kept the ball in play. You know, that's the biggest thing, is keeping the ball in play. There was one situation that we'll have a great learning op on a third down where, you know, they kind of played a man coverage. We ended up throwing it to the flat to Max Clair. I got to see. I think the pocket might have allowed him to be able to progress. But otherwise, it was a really good day for him. He just felt like he was in good command, and it was cool to see a good smile on his face.
1: There you go. The smile is always the most important thing. How about Simpson himself? Was he smiling after the game?
4: I definitely felt more comfortable than I ever had in a game. But, you know, I also didn't know what to expect. First NFL game, first live NFL, you know, against NFL teams. But once that first drive kind of, you know, got done with, I was like, all right, like, yeah, this is just like playing in the backyard in Martin. But, you know, guys did a great job. So happy for our team. And, you know, on to next week.
1: David Carr, who's a former first-round quarterback, knows a lot about performing under pressure. The NFL Network analyst talked about Ty Simpson's debut.
5: He was on target. It was a tight end. It was a receiver. It was a tight end. It was the same play, back to back to back. They ran it right. They ran it left. And he showed great mobility. Looked like he was really comfortable throwing on the run. And what that does as a quarterback is that settles you in. And now I can sit in the pocket. I got a couple of completions under my belt. I can go out there and rip it in Arrowhead. I feel like I'm going up against the Kansas City Chiefs, and this is just a daunting task. That's a beautiful throw. That's a great read. Corner fell off. I mean, this kid, he looked the part, man. I mean, they're going to be in good hands. It's really interesting and unique. You know, you kind of joked about it, like, okay, they picked him at 13. This is really high for a guy. No one's ever drafted a quarterback, at least with Sean McVay, this high. But I could see why. They're not going to have this pick again. So I think it's great. Get this kid in there. There's no pressure to play him. Get him out there on the boots. Let him sit there in the pocket and make some throws. Thought he looked fantastic.
1: If you really believe in a quarterback, when you have a pick that early, the Rams, as David Carr mentioned, not always going to have an early pick like they did. Might as well take the guy and develop him. So far, hey, just one preseason game, all the caveats included. Not too bad. Preseason action continues. Jaguars and Saints going head-to-head, and it was Jacksonville that came out on top.
6: First down, Aguilar under center. Jamari Taylor, the running back. They run it with Taylor, tries to spin his way forward, leans toward the goal line, touchdown! The rookie Jamari Taylor has given Jacksonville the lead with 4:55 to play in the ballgame.
1: 10-10 XL, 92.5 FM, and the Jags win 24-20 over the Saints. Some notables, Zach Wilson for the Saints, 11 for 16, 145 passing yards and a touchdown. Spencer Rattler, another quarterback for New Orleans, 8 for 11, 42 yards. Of course, Trevor Lawrence for the Jags did not play. SportsCenter All Night, Chris Lewis here on ESPN Radio. To Major League Baseball, headline series, Brewers and Dodgers, two teams near the top of the standings. The Brewers came out on top.
7: And here's a fly ball to left and deep. Hernandez back at the track. Gone! William Contreras unlocked. A two-run shot. And the Brewers lead it 4-1 here at Dodger Stadium.
1: 620 WTMJ, so a road win, Milwaukee 4-1 over L.A. That was a Mizorowski start. 6 innings, 5 hits allowed. Just gave up 1 run, had 6 strikeouts. 9th start this season with at least 6 innings and 1 or fewer runs allowed. Shohei Ohtani went 1-for-4 in the game, had a triple and RBI. He struck out 2 times. 30-for-30 new series, The Betrayal of Shohei Ohtani, is available now on all major podcast platforms. The Betrayal of Shohei Ohtani is presented by Gusto. Walk-off drama. ESPN New York. Mets and Nationals.
8: Here's the pitch. Swinging a liner in the air to right. It's going to be deep enough to do it. Cruz back. It's over his head. Base hit. The ball goes to the wall. Put it in the books. Pache scores, and the Mets race out of the dugout to meet Francisco Lindor with his arms raised at second base. They shower him with sunflower seeds and who knows what else, as the Mets have scored twice in the bottom of the 9th inning to defeat the Washington Nationals.
1: On 880 ESPN New York, I want to know what else. Sunflower seeds and who knows what else. I want to know what else. What else is in that tank there? Mets 5, Nationals 4, Lindor 2-for-4. He had that walk-off hit, his 8th career. NL East action continues. The Phillies off of their game in Iowa, the Field of Dreams game against the Twins. They had off on Friday, back at it in Minnesota on Saturday, and it was all Phils.
9: Prelip fires. This ball's high toward right field, down the line, at the pole, and it's gone off the pole. Bryson Stott. Nobody was sure if it was going to stay fair, and it hammers the pole about a third of the way up. That's a 3-run home run for Bryson Stott, and the Phils now just pour it on. Bryson Stott, that's the 9th home run as the Phils jump up 8-0.
1: Sports Radio 94 WIP, 9-1 final. That 7-run inning was huge. Bryson Stott, that home run is 9th. That was a part of that 7-run 5th inning. Alec Bohm, a big breakout performance for him. He went 5-for-5, had been struggling, had a double in RBI, 2 runs scored. And Jesus Luzardo went 6 2/3 innings, allowed 7 hits, just 1 earned run. He's been pitching really well for Philadelphia. Again, winners 9-1. Blue Jays beat the Yankees 4-1, and the Red Sox blanked the Pirates 4-0. Coming up next, more preseason action in the NFL on SportsCenter All Night.
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1: Sean McVay gives an update on Aaron Donald's possible return. Jackson Dart puzzled by the latest concussion test request. Joshua Baez hits three straight home runs in a crazy historic debut.
2: The pitch, a swing, and there's a drive, and that's hit well to right field. That's deep to right. That ball is gone. That ball is gone. Unbelievable. Three at-bats in the big leagues. Three home runs for Joshua Baez. A three-run lead for the Cardinals. He is homer to center, homer to left, homer to right. Oh, my goodness.
1: Warranted on Cardinals Radio Network. Baez becomes the first Cardinals player to homer in each of his first three at-bats of a game since Albert Pujols did against the Pirates in 2006. And Baez, it just happens to be his first career Major League Baseball game. How incredible is that? His first three at-bats as a big leaguer, and his first home run was nearly 450 feet. It was the third longest in a player's first career at-bat since ESPN first began tracking home run distances in 2006. He had five RBIs in the game. Just sensational, memorable, and tremendous. Joshua Baez talked about it with Cardinals TV after the game.
3: Josh Baez, what does this moment feel like for you?
4: It's unreal. I really can't put it into words, but it's honestly just a dream come true.
3: You've done something that has never been done before in the history of our sport. Three home runs in your first three at-bats. How did you meet the moment today?
4: To be honest, I was just trying to stay calm and, just trying to, embrace it. And the only thing was just to have fun.
3: Hey, your mom is in the stands. A lot of people in the stands. I know they're over there right now. What do those people mean to you?
4: Oh, my God. They mean the whole world to me. I really can't just, put it into words, but, I would not be here, without them.
3: The fans here standing for you, unbelievable. They've never seen this before either. I'm sure you dreamt about this day. Does this moment supersede that?
4: Oh, yeah. I had no idea that I was going to be able to hit three home runs in one game, you know? So, it's just surreal right now.
3: After the second home run, what were you thinking?
4: Let's try to do it again.
1: Baez, three home runs in his first three at-bats of his Major League career. One of those baseball stories you'll remember. The Cardinals, by the way, they beat the Cubs 8-4 in the game. Doug Glanville joined Game Night, ESPN's Major League Baseball analyst, and gave his perspective on Baez's night.
5: No, nobody has. Nobody has. I mean, unless I'm maybe on the pitching side, someone threw a no-hitter. There's nothing like it. It's unbelievable what he did. First of all, hitting it to all three fields. Let me just show you. I have power to right. I have power to center. Hit it 440 or whatever he hit, and then power to left. It's jaw dropping because I know my debut. Like most rookies, your heart is beating out of your chest. You don't know what's going on. And this guy looked like he'd been in the league for 10 years. Even his last at bat, it was a tough pitch. He still got the barrel to it. I nobody's done that. Three. And I was joking around. After the third home run, he should just retire. That would be the boss move of the century, right? I'm just walking off the field now.
1: I now retire undefeated from video boxing. That would have been the move right there. Cardinals beat the Cubs 8-4, Baez three home runs, and great perspective by Doug Glanville after. Continue with Major League Baseball. Diamondbacks on ESPN Radio against the Braves, and Nolan Arenado had a performance to remember.
6: The pitch. Swing and a fly ball out to left. It's carrying to the track, to the wall. Gone! Almost the same exact spot. Second home run of the night for Nolan Arenado. And the lead is now 5 as it is 7-2.
1: And the Diamondbacks cruise to a 10-3 win on ESPN Radio. You heard Sean Kelly, Doug Glanville. They had the call on ESPN Radio. And they have the full recap on Postgame Extra.
6: Thank you, Chris. The Arizona Diamondbacks remain squarely in the wild card picture, and they've won a road series in one of the toughest places to get one in Major League Baseball, taking games 1 and 2 in Atlanta. And tonight's final was 10-3. Dominant performance, double-digit hits for the Diamondbacks, and an outstanding effort by Rodriguez, their starting pitcher. He was bumpy in the first, but settled in and earns his 12th of the year.
7: And Eduardo Rodriguez was dominant after that first inning. I mean, a couple hits in a row, home run, but then he settled in and he spread it out a lot of 1-2-3 innings. And that allowed that offense of the Arizona Diamondbacks to kind of get going. And boy, did it ever get going. Carroll was on all day. Moreno did a great job. And Arenado, the veteran, hits the 2 home runs. So they got a lot of different kinds of attack. They put a lot of pressure on them in different ways. And they showed that they have a power game. So most importantly, Rodriguez kept putting zeros up. It kept giving this offense chances. And Grant Holmes on the Brave side struggled. He just did not have his location. A lot of mistakes in the middle of the plate with his slider and all of his fastballs. And Walt Weiss, went out and got him early because it just was clear he wasn't having his good stuff. So that combination just let the Diamondbacks basically roll right over him.
6: It's hard to sit here and put emphasis on any particular game, but in the situation that Arizona's in right now, this is big for the Diamondbacks to do it on the road and against a very, very, very good contending Atlanta team.
7: Well, that's the confidence building you need. You might have your ups and downs, but then at given time you play your best baseball, you can beat the best teams. And that kind of can breed onto itself. So they're looking to continue to make these marks and beat some good teams and beat the teams theoretically you're supposed to beat. And all of a sudden they can find themselves back in the postseason.
6: If you thought about a moment tonight in this ball game, what would it be? Because there's several to pick from.
7: Yeah, I mean, several. I like Arenado, just the way he, not just the fact that he hit the home runs, but he was aggressive to try to get the ball out in front. And that was someone who was confident in stroke and being able to attack. So he looked like the Arenado that was attacking on all pitches, even pitches outside. He was trying to hook. And, you see a veteran like that in your lineup, you're like, okay, he's locked in today, and yeah, the rest takes care of business.
6: Well, Atlanta's done very well against left-handed starters all year, just not tonight, and it get blown out here at home. 7-run win for the Diamondbacks, and again, they take the series, the finale, tomorrow here at Truist Park in Atlanta. Once again, the final, Arizona 10, Atlanta 3. For Doug Glanville, I'm Sean Kelly, right here on your home for every game of the postseason, Major League Baseball on ESPN Radio and the ESPN app. Now let's go back to Chris in the studio.
1: Thanks so much, and let's get to a couple of more baseball highlights. Orioles Rays went extra innings, and Tyler O'Neill had the decisive hit for Baltimore.
8: An otherwise strong game at the hot corner. Here's a swing, a belt toward center, base hit. Here comes Kowser rounding third. Here's a throw to the plate. Kowser scores, standing up. It didn't take long for the Orioles to punch back. 2 pitches, matter of fact. It's Baltimore 4 and Tampa Bay 3.
1: WBAL, that ends up being the final score for 3 Orioles, and they improved to 5-3 against the Rays this season. Mariners end up doubling up the Astros.
9: Here's the pitch. Swung on and crushed right field. It's high. It's deep. Sail away. Cole Young. 3-run home run. And the Mariners have 10 on the board.
1: Nice to get double digits on Seattle Sports, 7:10 a.m. 10-5, Mariners double the Astros. And Cole Young, 3-for-5 in the game with 3 runs and 4 runs batted in. Can't get enough Mariners-Astros. Tune in to MLB action tonight. Astros host the Mariners. Coverage begins 6:30 Eastern on ESPN Radio and the ESPN app. Other baseball scores, White Sox sneak past the Tigers 4-3. Guardians pound the Pirates 6-1. Marlins double the Reds 8-4. Angels 1, Royals nothing. Sports Center All Night, Chris Lewis here on ESPN Radio. NFL preseason, the first Saturday, had a handful of games. And one of them, the Vikings, 13-10 winners over the Giants. But the story in New York always centered around Jackson Dart. Number one, keeping him healthy. In the game, he went 3-for-4, 26 yards, had a touchdown. But he took 2 sacks, and he left the game after getting hit hard on one of those sacks. Running back did not pick up the blitz, and Dart was in the pocket, got rocked. He ended up leaving the game, got evaluated in the tent for a concussion, ended up returning. But Jackson Dart, after the game, talked about just being a little confused about why he's always having to go to that tent.
10: As far as the blue tent, like I really respect the rules and the thought behind, you know, the NFL has of keeping players healthy and reviewing things, but at the same time, I'm still puzzled by it just feeling like every time that I get hit, you know, I find my way in there, which I'm at times I still try to wrap my head around, but that's all that I'm going to say about that situation. You know, I'm really happy with how the drive ended.
1: Yeah, it's like, what, more than half of his career appearances in games that he's found a way to put himself in the medical tent, which isn't really a joking matter if you're a Giants fan. John Harbaugh, now in his first year as the head coach of the Giants, this concerns him greatly in terms of it being a thing he has to deal with, but he was asked about Dart taking a big hit after the game.
11: The hit that Jackson took, what were your feelings at that moment when you saw that happen?
12: My feelings in that moment was we need to block better. That's what my feeling was.
11: Was there any hesitation in putting him back in?
12: No, he was fine.
1: It was fine, but you got to protect him. And that's the concern every coach has in the preseason, whether the quarterback missed time the year before or not. I mean, these games do not count into the final regular season standings, but you want to make sure that the quarterback gets work. But you also want to make sure that they're ready to go from when the games count. But you know, you play to win the game, right? Whether it's a preseason game or a regular season game, which leads us right to Herm Edwards evaluating Jackson Dart and saying what he needs to do going forward.
13: Well, if you think about Coach Harbaugh, he's probably putting his arms around his neck and he says, look, I know you like the playoff schedule. I had a quarterback in Baltimore, wanted a playoff schedule by the name of Lamar Jackson. But you got to understand, you win more games from playing from the pocket. And guess what? You're protected there. I can't protect you when you playoff schedule a lot, right? And so he's got to run the offense, which I think he's trying to do. He understands that.
14: Although that pocket, he wasn't protected.
13: No, that's going to happen. See, that's when you got to play off schedule, when you feel the heat.
14: Yeah.
13: But you got to first learn how to play from the pocket and understand the protections and know where, you know what, it might be weak over here. So I got to understand that. You know, the when you see all the great quarterbacks, when they're in the pocket, they understand the protection. That's the first thing. They understand who's going to be blocked, who's not going to be blocked.
14: But is his frustration with the frequency of the tent, fair?
13: But you know what? But they're trying to protect him. Okay. That's all. Right. And I get it. And the league is very, very cautious about player injury and safety. That's a good thing.
14: Yeah.
13: Not a bad thing.
14: Absolutely.
13: But you know what I tell them? Don't get hit.
1: You don't want to get hit, but also that wasn't off schedule. He got hit in the pocket. That wasn't him trying to create something that wasn't there. That was just a missed blocking assignment. Bears 34, Browns 10. But again, the concern here, or the headline here, is the quarterback competition for the Browns, right? Deshaun Watson, Shedeur Sanders, each got work in the game. Sanders, second half, 6-for-11, 79 yards. He did throw an interception. He played three drives. David Carr on NFL Network, what he saw from Shedeur.
15: He looks so much better to me than he did last year in the pocket. I even love, like, you can't do anything about these, right? These things happen. He had a couple of those. It's about just feeling more comfortable in the pocket, maybe. But, like, this is very similar to the throw that he threw an interception on. He made the throw. So it's not like he can't do it. I do like the process. There were times, too, like, here, he's going forward in the pocket. I mean, it's a positive, like, it's a two-yard play. Yeah. But last year, that might have been a 20-yard loss. So I just love the fact that he's climbing in the pocket. That's brilliant. That's so good for a young guy. So let's have some patience with this kid. I don't know if he's going to win this job. Who knows? Deshaun, he played well. He had a fumble. He had some scoring drives. Deshaun has the experience. He's making a lot more money. So, I mean, there's some things like Cleveland's going to be like, well, we might have to play Deshaun. But you know what, Shedeur? I don't care what happens. Stay with the process, man. That's a good throw. He could have caught it. It's a good throw. It's on time. I just watch him from this year to last year. It's night and day to me. He looks really good in the pocket. Looks really comfortable. And I'm not surprised either because, yeah, I mean, this guy, he works hard and he puts in all the work and he's saying all the right things. It's one thing to say all the right things. He's also doing it. So for me, I'm a big fan of Shedeur. I hope he gets a chance to start this year. That'd be fantastic. If he doesn't, continue the work, kid, because it's a long process. And if you can continue to improve and not make the same mistake, like you mentioned, he said the other day in the interview, sky's the limit for him.
1: So that's David Carr on Shedeur. Rams 20, Chiefs 12 in their preseason game. But Sean McVay for the Rams, he was asked about Aaron Donald making his return after the game.
16: if Aaron does decide he wants to do it, I've been very open that we want to try to be able to explore that opportunity. But I think he has kind of earned the right to be able to say, like, he knows himself in terms of, am I able to stack back-to-back days? Am I able to do some of the different things and some of those benchmarks that he set out for himself? And what I don't want to sit here and do is put a timeline on it and then something comes up where I've got to kind of push it back. What I have said with him, we have some loose things where we've identified, you know, dates that we'd like to be able to hit. But what I don't want to have is any sort of unnecessary pressure on him if there's some unforeseen circumstances. I feel great about our football team as it currently stands, and I know he'll add value if he decides to come. And so if he's put himself in a position to be able to say yes or no, I think he's earned the right to have clarity on that.
1: Well, other preseason scores, Ravens 24, Eagles 7, and the Cowboys beat the Seahawks 17-7. Coming up next, the Lynx keep on rolling in the WNBA. This is SportsCenter All Night on ESPN Radio.
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1: Three-game night in the WNBA, starting with a primetime game between the Aces and Lynx in Minnesota. For the second straight week, beats the Aces, this time 92-87. The Lynx have won 14 in their last 15. Olivia Miles, 23 points and 8 assists. And Michael Vogel, ESPN's WNBA writer, joined game night and mentioned that the Lynx, they're in the race. They're driving the race for the best team in the league.
2: They're not getting too high on how good they are because they know they've still got that obstacle out there, if you will, to try to win another championship. But what do I see wrong with them? Not much. I mean, they've won 14 of their last 15. You mentioned the depth and having obviously one of the best players in the world, Nafisa Collier, come back last month after she'd been out with having surgery on both ankles. It was just a seamless fit having her back in there. And their defense is really good. I think that stood out, even though the Aces scored 87 points. When they needed to sort of slow Asia Wilson down tonight in the second half, they were able to do that. And they've got enough offense to win a championship. So right now, they're in the driver's seat, no question about it.
1: Well, Asia Wilson did have 32 points in the game, but the Lynx continue to cruise. Their winners 92-87. Liberty beat the Sun 82-75, and it was the Mystics 80 and the Sparks 70. Here's Ed Mankin with today's top sounds.
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0: Number 5.
4: Chris, we begin with preseason football in Seattle. And with Dak Prescott getting the night off, Joe Milton III helped the Cowboys come up with a win. The

0: things up, and I believe he just brings this in with the left hand.
1: Number four.
2: It was a better night for Seattle's other team on the baseball diamond. The Mariners picked up a much-needed win over the Astros with the help of a big blast from Cole Young, as heard on Seattle Sports 710 AM.
3: Here's the pitch. Swung on and crossed right field. It's high. It's deep. Sail away. Cole Young. Three-run home run. And the Mariners have 10 on the board.
1: Number three.
2: In Pittsburgh, the Red Sox blanked the Astros with strong pitching and one timely hit. As we get the call from WEEI 93.7 FM.

0: York, the Mets may be last in the NL East, but they've won 8 of their last 11, the latest coming with a walk-off against the Nationals. The call from 880 ESPN New York.
1: Here's the pitch. Swinging a liner in the air to right. It's going to be deep enough to do it. Cruz back. It's over his head. Base hit. The ball goes to the wall. Put it in the books. Pache scores, and the Mets race out of the dugout to meet Francisco Lindor with his arms raised at second base. They shower him with sunflower seeds and who knows what else, as the Mets have scored twice in the bottom of the ninth inning to defeat the Washington Nationals.
2: Number one.
0: Finally, it was a debut for the ages for the Cardinals' Joshua Baez, who looked more like Reggie Jackson in October with 3 home runs and a victory over the Cubs. More for the Cardinals Radio Network.
3: The pitch. A swing, and there's a drive, and that's hit well to right field. That's deep to right. That

0: Bacon with today's top sound. And also give a shout out to Cam Berry, who mixed that all together. This is his last SportsCenter all night on the ESPN radio side. He'll move over to other roles within ESPN. So a congratulations to him, but a well-mixed top sound. Let's get over to one of the top performances of the preseason so far. Deshaun Watson was pretty efficient. Kelly Russo joined Game Night, reporter for Browns.com, talked about the performance.
1: Being able to showcase that consistency and that efficiency in a game setting was really important in this process. You know, Todd Monken has always talked about how he's going to use every element to, you know, evaluate these quarterbacks.

0: evaluation process.
1: Given all this NFL preseason action, so much to talk about on a new week on ESPN Radio. And that starts with Best Week Ever with Peter Burns, Gabe Neitzel. They'll have you covered coming up next. That wraps up this edition of SportsCenter All Night. Thank yous to hand out to our producer, Cam Berry. Our technical director is Alex Suhiro. My name is Chris Lewis, right here on SportsCenter All Night.
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7: 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The mission of the show is to provide you with new information on great organizations and great people here in the St. Louis area who work hard to make things easier for others in our community and to make St. Louis a better place to live. 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
8: Well, the end of summer technically hasn't arrived, but it will not be long whatsoever before those trusty supplies, they're put back into effect in classrooms everywhere. And today, we get to shine the spotlight on some very special minds and learners.

0: Indeed. Good Sunday morning, St. Louis. Bradford Bruns once again with you. Really fortunate on this occasion to be able to chat with Dr. Heather Grantham. She is the Executive Director of CID, otherwise known as Central Institute for the Deaf. CID, it's a nonprofit educational and clinical center here in St. Louis dedicated to helping children who are deaf or hard of hearing and empowering them to develop strong listening, spoken language, and literacy skills. Dr. Grantham, welcome to the program. Welcome to the studio. How's the tail end of your summer going?
1: It's going great, Bradford, and thank you so much for having me. I'm completely delighted to be here and talk about CID.
0: Appreciate your carving out a little bit of time for us. And even though CID is basically in our backyard, I really just started to perform a deep dive on the institution. And what a remarkable history when you're referring to the fact that it has been serving children, frankly, throughout the country for more than 100 years. And for the uninitiated out there, Heather, just tell us a little bit about some of the attributes that make CID such a bedrock, not only in this community, but at large.
1: So I like to say that St. Louis has many jewels of the city, and I think CID is one of them, and yet we're often not really known about. Everyone knows about Forest Park and the gems like the Jewel Box and the Muni and the Art Museum, and yet we sit right on the edge of Forest Park, right along Highway 40 at Central Institute for the Deaf, and we've been in St. Louis City for over 112 years. This is a remarkable legacy, and it's one that I'm awfully proud of. The kinds of things we're doing at CID that make us special are we're working with children, their families, and other professionals who have a desire to help these children learn how to listen, talk, read, and succeed. Many people may not think about a child with hearing loss as someone who can learn how to talk, and yet, indeed, we've been doing it for over a century. So I'm really proud of the work we're doing, and I can't wait to delve into some of the programs a little bit deeper.
0: And definitely one of the more unique aspects, Heather, as I proceeded to undertake more of that research, how CID is very special, how it differs maybe from even other schools who serve in particular these individual learners. The fact that the teachers, they don't explicitly teach sign language, but rather, we're talking about utilizing the hearing aids and the cochlear implants in play and going from there.
1: Absolutely. So if you think about what hearing loss might mean to us as adults, we might think about our grandparents. We might think about our parents. We might even think about ourselves as we move into later adulthood.
0: Sure.
1: And yet hearing loss occurs in children, thankfully at a very low incidence, but it is something that occurs in childhood, and it's very different than people who experience hearing loss at an older age. And so when children who are deaf or hard of hearing are born and have a diagnosis of hearing loss, what that means is that many families don't know what to do next, because about 92% of children who are born deaf are born to hearing parents. Those parents have never thought about hearing loss as something that their baby might be experiencing.
0: Mm-hmm.
1: So those are parents who are brand new to this idea of pediatric hearing loss. And so at that moment, parents may have a conception in mind that their child must learn sign language, or that they must learn sign language, or that their family members must. But in fact, the majority of children with hearing loss actually use spoken language. And it's through places like CID where we use our audiological tools, where we use our expertise in terms of teaching and early intervention, as well as we use family support to help support families through that journey, that we help walk them through what it takes for that child to acquire spoken language. And so that is a unique aspect. Frankly, there are only about 30 programs around the country that are similar to CID. That's few and far between. And that means that there are many families who don't have access to programs like CID. And that's one of the things that we think that is problematic. Families who are born in areas of even our Metro East area who don't feel like they have the opportunity to get to a place like CID. And it makes us unique in terms of we are a one-stop shop for everything a child and a family would need, and I would argue also a professional might need in order to learn how to teach these children.
0: Right.
1: And yet, we're spread out all around the country in terms of these kinds of facilities who can provide those services. So CID is really working hard to reach families who aren't within our backyard, And that means that it's important to us that we can say that we're serving, for example, this past year, we've served more than 45 counties, children and counties around Missouri and Illinois. And we're also serving families who move here from other states like Kansas, Utah, Colorado. And it means that we're serving professionals worldwide. We have typically over 3,000 professionals that work with us every year from around the world mm-hmm. to download our materials or interact with us. So that's a long-winded way of saying that CID's unique aspects in teaching children how to listen and talk, these are services that are deeply desired by families, the majority of whom really want their child to learn the language of their family, which most of the time is spoken language. So if that's the family's choice, we're here for it. It's our specialty. We've been doing it a long time. And if the family should choose to learn sign language, we've got the resources to point them in that direction, knowing that there are professionals around the Metro East area who do that as well.
0: Well, Heather, that number of 45 plus, incredibly impressive. Here's another number for you, 100, as in 100%, because I think it's very noteworthy to pass along, obviously, that 100% of CID students with hearing loss, they receive full tuition support. We are going to delve into that much more as we go along. We're with Heather Grantham here, the executive director at present of CID. And Heather, from a personal standpoint, certainly your history with CID stretches back quite a bit insofar as you initially, once upon a time, served as a dorm parent of sorts. Now, that particular post doesn't exist right now, but how did you come to learn of CID in the first place, and how did you get involved during those formative professional years?
1: So much like everything in St. Louis, everyone, no matter how hard you might try to leave St. Louis, it always draws you back. It's one of the most remarkable communities. I hear stories like mine all the time, where I grew up in St. Louis and I went away to college and I found myself back at home over a holiday break. And I had full intentions of never coming back to St. Louis because I was a bright-eyed, bushy-tailed 20-year-old. And yet my parents were so wise and they said, no, you need to find a job. And so I found a job at Central Institute for the Deaf as a dorm parent. What this means is that I, at age 20 or 21, was responsible for helping children who were living in the residential halls at CID get ready in the morning to walk across the street and go to school. This was at our 818 Euclid Avenue location, which is in the heart of, kind of on the edge of Forest Park.
0: Yeah.
1: So these were children who were from all over the world, children who were coming to us from Wyoming, Colorado, even Illinois, and I had one child in the dorm who was from Abu Dhabi.
0: No kidding.
1: It was my responsibility as that young, bright, bushy-tailed person to make sure that they got out of bed. They were 13-year-old boys. That was hard. They had profound hearing loss. They were wearing devices that aren't anything close to the sophistication of the devices that we have today. Mm-hmm. And so their experience at CID was working with me, a very young person, to serve as their person who did homework with them, who walked across the street to the cafeteria, who took them to the zoo on the weekends. That was my job. And within a few months, I fell in love with this entire field. I changed my entire course of graduate study and from then went on to become a teacher of the deaf. I learned how to work with children like those in that dorm. And fast forward many years after being at Washington University directing a teacher training program, 30 years later, here I sit in my office as executive director of CID, and I look across the street at that dorm, and I think how the landscape has changed. Because like you said, Bradford, there are no more residential facilities at CID. It is not a way that we work with children who are deaf anymore, and I think that's to the betterment of our community. These were children who were traveling across the country on a train by themselves at the age of six to come to CID. It showed the incredible fortitude of the parents to put their faith and trust in CID. And yet today, what we really are looking for is we're looking for children to be included in their home schools, to be involved in their own communities, to not be transported across the country to go to a different school.
0: Sure.
1: So our goal at CID has really shifted over 25, 30 years. And I'm just, I feel so fortunate to have been able to kind of watch it firsthand from those days when I was stomping on the floor to get kids' attention, flashing lights to get their attention, to now when I can have a conversation with a child with a cochlear implant from across a noisy playground and ask her to come over and give me a hug. So it's just been an incredible landscape shift over the last 25, 30 years.
0: The evolution is quite amazing. You set up my next question perfectly, but before we make that segue, mandatory St. Louis question here. Where'd you go to high school?
1: Great. I'm so glad you asked, and I fully expected it. So I was lucky enough to go to Lutheran High School South in South County, Missouri, but I grew up in Baldwin, so a bunch of my West County friends and I used to make the trek down south every single day.
0: Perfect. There you go. All right. You knew that we had to get into that territory.
1: I was waiting for it.
0: Only briefly. I'm also fascinated, Heather, by, of course, your area of study. And when you were talking about, obviously, the experience and then beginning at WashU, because cognitive psychology, as far as trying to communicate some of the basic tenets and principles of that, I'm curious, what proved to be the most intriguing to you about learning as much as possible about the science behind how children learn, especially those afflicted with hearing loss?
1: So I pursued my PhD in cognitive psychology with intention. I did not seek a degree in speech and hearing sciences, even though my background was in working with children with hearing loss. What I wanted to do was unlock and find the answers to questions that arose in my classroom. Why were some children who had excellent device use, who had incredibly supportive parents, who had the best intervention and education, why were some of those children struggling to learn how to read? And so my focus in my PhD studies was on how the brain processes language, specifically spoken to written conversions. So okay. The idea of speech to print. And what does it mean for a child with hearing loss who struggles to listen to the tiniest sounds of language? So like phonemes, like an S sound or a P sound. And if a child can't hear those sounds, what ramifications are there then for his literacy development when in fact we have to use the tiniest sounds in language that carry meaning and we convert those into squiggly lines called letters? So that was my area of study, and I was fortunate enough to be able to study with someone whose expertise was in dyslexia at Washington University, and she was a world-renowned expert, and so we together brought a lot of thinking around how the brain processes spoken language to print.
0: Wow. It's very intricate, and yet at the same time trying to figure out a way to be able to market it or certainly characterize that particular area of study for the masses is really, really intriguing stuff. So since 2021, Heather, if I'm not mistaken, you have served as CID's executive director naturally, and it's hard to really put a cap on or imagine the full scope of the day-to-day responsibilities, I'm sure. But for those in the audience looking to maybe get their respective little ones back into school routines and whatnot, what does your typical schedule entail? Because before we know it, as we said at the top of this installment of the show, August 18th, brand new year, it's upon us.
1: Absolutely. So I can share a typical schedule of what a family might experience when they're coming into CID, because frankly, my every day is boring compared to what they get to do.
0: Okay.
1: So this week, our teachers and our speech language pathologists are back in the building getting ready for children to arrive next week. When they arrive at CID, they're going to be between the ages of 2 to 12. So imagine a 2-year-old getting ready to go to school. We have a toddler class program, and those toddlers are between 2 and 3, and they attend our school 4 days a week. So for a family with a toddler, they're going to walk into our building. They're going to walk into some warm and welcoming arms of our toddler class teachers.
0: Yeah.
1: There are children in classrooms of 4 or 5, and they are there while their families spend time in a small room that's off to the corner watching the day-to-day of what those toddlers are doing. Mm-hmm. The whole idea behind that is that the parents are the child's best teacher. We're not with the child nearly as much as the parents are, so we want the parents to see what we're doing and bring it back home. So that's the toddler family experience. For the preschool parent or the preschool family experience, they're also walking in to a welcoming building filled with sound, laughter, joy, and at the same time stocked with highly sophisticated technology that means that their child's devices, and which include hearing aids or cochlear implants, that they are going to be at the top performing level for their children. Our building has acoustical panels not unlike what we're experiencing here in this booth.
0: Sure.
1: And also, we have a number of different features in our building that maximize the audibility of the teacher's voice. This is incredibly important for our preschoolers to be able to listen to the teacher's voice, who is teaching them explicitly listening skills, auditory memory, vocabulary, syntax, as well as emerging literacy. And we're trying to do it all through play so that the kids are none the wiser when they're playing in a center in their preschool classroom that, in fact, their teacher is taking data and making very sophisticated little judgments about what to teach next.
0: No doubt.
1: So the Annabeth and John Weil Early Childhood Center is filled with a lot of activity and play. For the families who have children who are between the ages of 6 to 12, those families will come into a different hallway, again, filled with laughter, but with a focus on academics. So this would be emerging and early literacy skills, but all the way up to grade level, Missouri-appropriate curricula for social studies, science, math, etc.
0: Yes.
1: These are children who are learning how to learn language through academic subjects. And the job of these teachers and the role of CID is to ensure that these are children who can learn in a variety of different environments, which include classrooms that are really noisy, that are classrooms that are complicated and challenging. And so we're teaching alongside those academic skills, self-advocacy skills. Because if the child can't understand what a teacher is saying when he's in a third grade classroom or a sixth grade classroom, then he may be missing out on key important information. We need to train him and help him learn how to do that. So those are just some examples of some of the things that are happening for our school age families that are coming into our building. For our families of children younger than two, they're not experiencing any of that because every day is a wild ride with babies.
0: Oh, yeah.
1: So all of our babies that are under the age of two and those who don't come to our toddler class, they're getting our services in their homes. And so we send our parent educator into our family's homes as frequently as once a week to provide education and coaching to our families about how to maximize listening and language opportunities at home. Whether it's during bath time or during making coffee in the morning, how are you using your language to help that baby key into key sounds, all the way to figuring out how to keep those hearing aids on those little tiny ears and try to make sure that they don't throw them out the window when they're driving down the road. And so our parent educators have a very different start to the year because we go all the time. Kids, our babies are served year round.
0: For sure.
1: Yes. So those are just some examples of how our families might experience CID in different ways that that your typical, for example, back to school family might have something a little bit different.
0: In some cases, literally implementing some techniques and strategies from day one. That's pretty remarkable. I did want to, Heather, if we may, as we continue to roll along here on Talk of the Town on a Sunday morning, Bradford Brunts, Dr. Heather Grantham with you on Hubbard Radio. Heather, speaking of the hallways at CID, I proceeded to look into some of the other conversations you've held, you've conducted in the past, and you have spoken at length about the infectious kind of joy and energy that can be found. Because I think there's this misconception, perhaps, that when you're in such an atmosphere, maybe, okay, it's a little more buttoned up, let's get down to brass tacks, that sort of philosophy. And there's real value in that. But by the same token, if you're not developing that initial teacher-student rapport and being able to connect and create that type of chemistry, then everything else pretty much is secondary. So when you are getting the opportunity to roam the halls, to check into a classroom, maybe even stop in and occasionally serve as an art teacher, the likes of which you did actually over the summer during the enrichment opportunity there, what strikes you about the overall demeanor as a collective, your staff members, obviously support personnel, bringing to the table to bring all of these experiences to life?
1: I would characterize it in this really simple way. We all feel like we have a sense of urgency around our job. When you walk into our building, there is no one who isn't moving very quickly, no matter what they're doing. So they may be somebody who is walking down the hall to pick up something from the copier, or it may be a a teacher leading an activity where she is. One of my favorite activities is during the holiday season. We have a tree farm where the little ones go and quote unquote cut down trees with pretend saws and itty bitty tiny trees, and they put them on little tiny cars and they drive them down the hallway. It's
0: Love
1: one of
0: it.
1: My favorite activities. But everything that is done at CID is done with a sense of urgency. We feel tremendously responsible for the honor that parents have placed in us to be able to serve their children at a time when their brains are most flexible, most pliable, most accepting of information. And so we feel like we need to make the most of every single minute. So if I were to say what characterizes our building, it's when you walk down the hall, when you walk into a classroom, you can almost literally see the wheels turning in every teacher, every audiologist, and every speech language pathologist. They are calculating, they are collecting data, they are thinking about their next move, and at the same time, they are providing snack and hugs and warmth and play. The children are none the wiser at the hard effort that the teachers are providing them. And so it's a nice mix. It's a mix of people who are ready to roll the moment they walk in the door, and yet bringing an incredible smile to their face, because ultimately they're working with children. And you can't earn the trust and the rapport with a child if you aren't warm and comfortable to be around. And so you have to be a very special person to work at CID. And I would say that how lucky am I to have a building filled with all of these people.
0: And those points are, I don't want to say obligatory in terms of gathering, but as far as measuring, you have so many different things, obviously different methods, different avenues of which you have to keep track, especially in this day and age for modern academics and academia, of course, that particular environment. But being able to measure the tangible progress in what you're seeing, observing the behaviors of the students as well, being in sync in that capacity, that is a beautiful, beautiful thing as well. Now, Heather, as we have a few more minutes to go here on this episode of the program today, we want to reiterate, of course, to the audience that 100% of the students at CID, they are able to receive that free tuition support, full free tuition support. But by the same token, it is a school community that certainly welcomes support, right? So you and your team, you're doing everything possible in your power to ease that transition from elementary school all the way to the next step. But obviously, every little bit helps. So there are ways to get involved. You even have a couple of special events on a yearly basis. How can our listeners learn more about those particular paths?
1: So our supporters, our donors, our friends in the community, when they support CID, they are legitimately supporting an incredible investment that is in a child learning how to communicate with the world around her. It's an easy story to tell, but I would say that I'm probably the worst storyteller of this. The best storyteller is from the families and the children themselves. So I would highly recommend anyone interested in learning about us on our website, which is cid.edu, there is a section where you can watch videos of our children. And these are the videos that tell the story. This is when you will hear children going from not being able to utter a single word to being able to have a conversation with a friend. You will watch families go through the journey on video of learning from a diagnosis to receiving a new device to all of the joy that comes and the challenges along the way.
0: Yeah.
1: And they'll tell it in their own words. So as great as our website is, it's fantastic. I would focus you in, though, to go right to our videos. They tell the story the best, and it can give you the opportunity then to see what a donation to CID might do and how you could see it play out in the voices of these children.
0: The personal testimonials, I definitely took stock of those in the early going. They are in an abundance, and that's a very good thing, no doubt about it. Heather, at the end of the day, we are, after all, bringing it full circle here. It's all about being able to inspire and uplift these families in St. Louis, and for that matter, of course, worldwide, and trying to maximize potential opportunities. I think another one of the unique aspects of the organization, the institution, is that you guys always keep the long-term trajectory, right? The development in mind. And to that end, students are still able to receive audiology services all the way through age 18. So if it feels as though to the audience that we're talking about, you know, an extended family at CID, that's because that's precisely what you're trying to epitomize.
1: Absolutely. In fact, one of our strategic plan pillars is not only to try to serve more children, to serve them more fully, we also want to serve them for longer. the children who leave us and who, quote unquote, graduate at age three in order to go into their local preschool program or who go into their local second grade program, those are children we still want to be walking alongside the families with and the children with, because deafness is a low incidence disability. Children who come to CEID come to us from all over the region, and they may be the only child in their school when they go back. So we feel so obligated to keep these connections alive that we have developed several programs that have been very successful, one of which I want to call out, which is our Enrichment Summer Program. This is a program that's available not just to our CID graduates, but also to children with hearing loss in the metro area. Mm-hmm. We love this program so much, we provide it for free in the month of June at CID. It's a summer camp opportunity that is filled with, as you might imagine, enriching, fun activities. But what we hear the children say the most is that they got to spend a week with kids who also wore hearing aids. That, to me, is a moment of connection that really has to happen in a place like CID. So it's in our mission to want to serve children, families, as long as we possibly can. Similarly, with audiology, we serve children up through age 18 in our full-service audiology clinic. It's a warm and welcoming place, and we invite anyone to come and check us out.
0: And I saw that you were able to be personally hands-on in the art pop realm over the summer. How did that go? What was your favorite part of that experience? Tell us a little more.
1: Well, it was almost as nerve-wracking as standing here and having this conversation with you. There's nothing like being right in front of 20 middle school to almost teenagers who want you to entertain them for a good hour. And so, but it was such a delight. It brought me back to my teaching days.
0: Absolutely. Back on the ground floor, quite literally, with that. There are a couple of other avenues that I did want to spotlight, Heather, before we shut it down for this particular morning. Specifically, we talked a bit before we went on air about a particular subject in which you are very, very jazzed up, about which you are very jazzed up. That would be the 3D Print Ear Mold Lab. Please enlighten us, because this is a profound bit of significance in terms of developing even more in the area of curriculum.
1: Thank you. So even though we might be 112 years old, we are constantly innovating.
0: There you go.
1: And one of the ways that I'm most proud of our innovative mindset is that we've developed a way of creating a very important part of a hearing aid quickly so that we can get hearing aids on babies as fast as possible. Mm-hmm. This is called an ear mold, and it's the plug, basically, that sits in an ear and that the hearing aid is connected to. Without this ear mold, you can't wear a hearing aid, or our children can't wear a hearing aid. So imagine you're a family who gets a diagnosis at the hospital. They find out that their child has a hearing loss. They're told to hurry up, get to a clinic quickly. They walk in the door, they get to the clinic, and they say, okay, we're going to measure your child's ear for an ear mold, and it's going to take about 4 weeks. To us at CID, that just seemed unreasonable and, frankly, unacceptable. So we looked into the technology that we could potentially put in place that would shrink that wait time for families from 4 weeks down to just a few days. And I want to share that over the last year that we've had this into place, we're now coming up on a year and a half, 2 years, we've made over 1,000 ear molds for babies and families in the Metro East area.
0: Oh, wow.
1: Let me share you a for example of why this actually matters.
0: Please.
1: Imagine, again, a child having to wait 4 weeks in order to get that ear mold. And imagine that that child is 4 weeks old. Well, much like babies, in all other ways, their ears grow too.
0: Yes.
1: So imagine waiting 4 weeks, that ear mold comes back, it doesn't fit, the family has to go through the process again.
0: Yeah, totally different situation.
1: Totally different ear, totally different situation. But here's the kick. That baby has missed out on listening to tens of thousands of words that if they had had that ear mold faster, they would have had the opportunity to hear. So for us at CID, putting into place a 3D print ear mold lab was of the utmost importance. Thanks to several board members and incredible donors, we've been able to do that. We now have families that can travel to us, and in a few hours for those same day families, we can have them come in the morning, they go to the zoo, they come back, and they have a set of ear molds and hearing aids to go home with. We have some great stories on our website about some of these families who've traveled with their brand new babies to come here because they know they can turn around in a day and their child's listening to speech all the way home.
0: Wow.
1: To us, that's not just cool tech, it's life-changing.
0: Yes, and to have you contextualize that for us here in studio, that's obviously one particular matter of importance. But again, going to the website, visiting, and actually being able to capture and take in, absorb all of those first-person testimonials, we definitely want our audience to do that. Heather, it has been such a pleasure to actually have you come into the studio this morning. We know that obviously the new school year is imminent, no shortage of things on your proverbial plate, but anything else as far as a takeaway message for our listeners as far as the next frontier? It's always evolving, as you said. You have so many different initiatives that you want to put into place. It's a matter of organization. It's a more matter of prioritizing, but by the same token, in the end, keeping the collective good and betterment of your student population in mind.
1: I think my takeaway message would be something very simple, which is early is best. Early intervention makes all the difference. For families who are experiencing maybe having a question in their mind about their child's language development, whether their child is listening to them, whatever the little side question that might be lurking in the back of their mind, get it checked out. Come visit an audiology center like CID. We are more than happy to work with families to try to determine why their child might not be developing listening and language skills on par. And really, what we're looking for is when a child is diagnosed with a hearing loss, we're looking to hit the ground running as fast as the parents want us to. So early is best. Don't hesitate. And get an opinion from an expert-led organization like CID.
0: Heather, very eager to track your journey as you continue to progress, obviously, in your career, in your particular field, and then, of course, in relation to all things CID-related for the forthcoming school year. Thank you so much for your time this morning, man. Best of luck with next week, with the opening of school and everything that follows thereafter.
1: Thank you. It's been such a pleasure.
0: Ladies and gentlemen, Dr. Heather Grantham with us today, Executive Director of the Central Institute for the Deaf, CID. 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My name is Bradford Bruns. We will meet again next Sunday morning, St. Louis. But until then, have a fabulous week.
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4: What we know is that these sort of programs really incentivize workers to report less.
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3: A pizza party can celebrate a birthday, a sales goal, or the end of a busy stretch at work. For some companies, it can also be the prize for reaching a certain number of days without a reported injury. That may sound like a safety win, but it can put the person who gets hurt in an awkward position. Speak up, and everyone loses out. But workplace mistreatment doesn't always begin with an accident. It can also look like unpredictable hours, unstable pay, constant pressure, or the feeling that your job is essential even though you're treated as replaceable and unskilled. There's a big difference between a safe and supportive workplace on paper versus in reality. Jessica Martinez is the executive director of the National Council for Occupational Safety and Health, better known as COSH.
4: There are companies that will claim to be have a safety culture, but incentivize workers with a bonus, a pizza party, if they go X amount of days without reporting an injury. What we know is that these sort of programs really incentivize workers to report less. And truly what we are saying is what our workforce needs to do, we need to incentivize to report more to prevent these injuries and illness in the workplaces. So if we're, more workers are aware of the conditions of work, of the impacts to their health, then we're truly creating a safety culture.
3: The latest federal data counted more than 5,000 work-related deaths in 2024. That's one every 104 minutes. Private industry employers also reported 2.5 million non-fatal injuries and illnesses. But that second number is exactly what the government calls it, employer reported. The reality is that national data doesn't fully capture what workers are experiencing, and that gap extends beyond injuries. Sometimes the harm shows up in the uncertainty and stress built into the job itself. Benjamin Lohr is a writer and the author of The Secret Life of Groceries. While researching the book, he spoke with workers in many segments of the food supply chain. He also took a job at a local grocery store.
11: I also worked at a Whole Foods fish counter for a short stint to just really get the experience of working in the store. And you know, there are a lot of things that came out of that. One, probably most salient, was just how difficult the scheduling process can be for retail workers. And so people are treated a little bit more like products, which is like highly in demand when they're needed in the high demand moments in the store, and then kind of obnoxious waste if there's slow demand and told to go home.
3: For the store, that flexibility kept staffing close to customer demand. For the employee, it meant not knowing how many hours would appear on their next paycheck and not having a steady stream of reliable income to depend on.
11: When I was working, a lot of the people I was working with wouldn't get their schedule more than 3 or 4 days in advance. And the hours that you're working vary from week to week by large margins, 40%, which means that your take-home pay varies. And of course, not just the volume of time you're working shifts, but when you're working, you can't get a second job to supplement that because there's no schedule, no coherent schedule for your second job to schedule around.
3: Lohr says this can leave employees functioning like on-call workers without the pay, stability, or respect that usually comes with that responsibility. As he moved further down the food supply chain, he saw conditions worsen.
11: So at the lowest levels, people take advantage of that obscurity, that lack of visibility, and it enables the worst human qualities. And you get really, really abusive conditions, the type that is almost mind-blowing.
3: In many cases, large companies rely on staffing agencies, contractors, and subcontractors for hiring, which causes confusion over who's ultimately responsible when there's an issue.
4: You have these subcontracting systems that makes it very fuzzy for employers to understand ultimately who's responsible to ensure that workers have the equipment they need for safe workplaces, the training that they need, that there are mechanisms in place. Even in cases when workers are injured, they get the go around. Many of them have to rely then on government assistance. So there's a very toxic cycle of caring essentially for working people in this country through these supply chains.
3: Federal law prohibits employers from retaliating against workers who report an injury or raise a safety concern. The Occupational Safety and Health Administration, commonly known as OSHA, also warns companies not to use prizes, bonuses, or disciplinary programs in ways that discourage reporting. But a write on paper doesn't always remove the fear of losing hours or being replaced. For someone who thinks their workplace is making them sick or putting them in danger, Martinez urges to start documenting and having conversations with colleagues.
4: The power of collective action is really true and offers just more protections in a real sense, right? It's harder to retaliate against a group of workers than an individual. So we always encourage workers to talk to their coworkers, agree and make a plan before they submit a formal complaint to their employer, but even to agencies like OSHA. There is a mechanism to submit complaints to OSHA. Make sure that it's well equipped with photos, with evidence, with documentation, and do the follow-up so you can have an inspection. And workers can do it anonymously. Like I said, retaliation is a growing concern across the country for many, many workers. So do that. And then if there is a local COSH group or a workers center, or if you're a unionized worker where you have your union, speak to them, talk to them, reach out, let them know what's going on to get more support and guidance on how to move forward, you know, with the worker's particular case.
3: A clean safety record, a lean schedule, and a low-cost product can look like everything's fine from far away. But from close up, it's the employees who carry all the burden while corporate profits grow. To learn more about workplace safety, reporting resources, and our guests, Jessica Martinez and Benjamin Lohr, head to viewpointsradio.org. This story was written and produced by our executive producer, Amira Zaveri. Our studio manager is Jay Silvers. I'm Gary Price.
6: 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When Viewpoints returns.
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5: If you've spent any time on social media lately, you've probably come across the term looks maxing. There are a lot of different definitions out there, but it all boils down to how to look more attractive. What started as a niche internet trend has exploded into a massive online movement, and now millions of young men are sharing advice on skincare and fitness to more extreme ideas like plastic surgery. Supporters say it's all about self-improvement, but critics like Mike Nicholson, founder and director of Progressive Masculinity, warn that it creates unrealistic beauty standards. He says that looks maxing can come in many different forms.
6: Soft maxing, hard maxing. There's been a growth in looks maxing influencers. It becomes unhealthy when the messaging changes from you can do this if you want to you must do this to be seen as a proper man. You are not a real man if unless you have a chiseled jawline, unless you have low body fat, high muscle density, unless you have clear skin. That's when it becomes problematic for us.
5: Unlike traditional self-care and beauty routines, many looks maxers often take it to an extreme. One example is a trend called bone smashing, which involves repeatedly hitting the facial bones with hard objects based on the false belief that the body will heal the bone into a more chiseled shape. You're probably thinking, that's crazy, and wondering why people would do something so dangerous for a different bone structure. Nicholson says, for many looks maxers, looks are just the beginning. They believe an improved appearance will also lead to greater status, success, and social acceptance.
6: Young men are often sold the message online that if I improve my face and body, my status in the world will improve. And online communities are very good at providing certainty. And that's what a lot of boys are after.
5: The social media influencer Clavicular, whose real name is Braden Peters, has a million followers on TikTok and Instagram. He's been open about his desire to go under the knife, to be taller.
6: You can go to Turkey, for example, and pay a few thousand pounds for an illegal operation where they'll smash your bones, put pins in, so the bone then regrows in that gap and you might gain 2 or 3 inches of height. But those surgeries are often performed by unregulated medical, I wouldn't say experts, but unregulated medical practices, and they can be crippling for the rest of your life.
5: Clavicular's massive online following makes him one of the most influential figures in the looks maxing movement. While the community had previously existed in obscure online forums, he helped push it into the mainstream, bringing it to a much wider audience of young boys.
6: You know, when I go back to when I grew up in the 1980s, I was surrounded by Arnold Schwarzenegger, Sylvester Stallone, Jean-Claude Van Damme, this kind of era of hypermasculinity. And as a naturally slim guy, I hated myself. I hated my reflection in the mirror. I remember, I tell the boys in the workshop this, I remember closing my door and locking it, doing some press-ups when I was about 13, and then trying to flex in front of the mirror and thinking, what the hell is that? Who's ever going to want you looking like that? So this actually isn't something new. But the digital world has kind of taken it, run with it, and as the digital world does, it's expanded it greatly.
5: According to studies from the National Institutes of Health, 80% of adolescent boys experience some level of body dissatisfaction. Concerns with being overweight among boys also rose by 46% between 2007 and 2018, coinciding with the rise of social media. But that's not the only reason looks maxing content is resonating with this group. Many young people are coming of age at a time when landing a stable job, buying a home, or reaching other traditional milestones of success feels impossible. For some who feel shut out of these opportunities, improving appearance can seem like an alternative path to status, confidence, and even personal or romantic success.
7: We also can acknowledge that during, at a national level, particularly in the United States, where we've had, you know, employment challenges, particularly for white males and for a younger population, where because of the financial structures or family decisions, you know, young people are not necessarily coming out of college and getting the dream job. Young people can't necessarily have a job and say, now I can buy my first home. So those markers of success, those traditional American ideals and markers of success that are often associated with males, you know, were not necessarily or haven't been as easily achievable as they have been presented. Hey, get a good job, go to school, graduate, you're going to be able to have the American dream. That has not been happening for this generation.
5: That's Valerie Adams Bass, a psychologist at University of Virginia's Youth Next Center, specializing in positive youth development. For young boys who aren't looking to hit those milestones just yet, the desire for status can be just as powerful. For preteens and teens who are particularly impressionable, looks maxing content taps into their deepest insecurities.
6: Even at 9 and 10 years old, we regularly get things like, I need to be taller, I need more muscle. If I don't look like this, I won't be successful in life. So these body insecurities that young men have start from a very young age, but also they don't have safe spaces where they can actually share that with someone. So me telling that story, for example, that often gives psychological safety for boys to say, yeah, I don't like my body either, or I wish I was a bit bigger. That I'll go first approach that our facilitators use creates that space that the boys feel like they're not going to be judged then.
5: And while this spans all demographics, it can be even greater for boys and men of color. Adams Bass says most looks maxing content idealizes Eurocentric features like straight hair, narrow noses, and prominent cheekbones, reinforcing the harmful message that white features are superior.
7: Conversations around what will make you attractive, what will make you not just in terms of relationships, romantic relationships, but peer relationships, business relationships, how can you be successful? And a lot of that had to do with a particular aesthetic, right? A white Anglo-Saxon aesthetic that had a more, you know, a chiseled chin, strong, broad shoulders, a particular angled nose, particular hair color. That aesthetic does not align with how African-American males or Latinx or Hispanic males look. And so you're not going to find necessarily Black males who become the personalities, the influencers, because the challenges that white males are facing are not necessarily the challenges that Black males are facing.
5: For parents, teachers, and anyone else concerned about the impact of this content, what can you do? Adams Bass recommends paying attention to the content young people are engaging with and take a closer look at the creators and influencers they follow who are shaping their ideas about confidence and self-worth.
7: It's extra work. I'm a parent myself, but you need to be in the social media spaces that your young people are in. And so you may not be there. You can't be there all the time. Choose one or two, maybe one of the most popular, one that's least popular. Have a family account, email address, have access to passwords. They may change them, but have a way to get into those accounts. I'm not saying you need to be in there all the time, but you need to at least peek into them. And even if you have a parallel account where you're just going in and checking out what young people are talking about, because the influencers, that's why they're called influencers, right, are influential. So you may have a young person who seems perfectly fine. And over time, because of the narrative that they're following, right, because of the people that is popping up on their social media feeds, they're becoming someone else or something different.
5: For his part, Nicholson believes the most important thing adults can do is sit down with young boys and have an open conversation. Let them know it's a safe space to talk about their insecurities and that it's okay to express their feelings. Encourage them to get involved in positive communities like sports, clubs, or other activities where they can build confidence and find community in a healthy way. Above all, Nicholson says, listen.
6: One of the boys' biggest frustrations is we need to stop talking about them, talk with them, because they will tell us the truth. We might not like what they say, but that's not their responsibility. Like, the boys will be honest if we create a space that's safe enough, but currently they feel like they're being unseen and unheard, and that's making them vulnerable to these guys online who say, no, I see you. No, I care about you. Come and listen to me. I'll sort you out.
5: 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I'm Marty Peterson.
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16: This is Viewpoints Explained. I'm Ebony McMorris. Imagine spending more than $50 million at an auction and staying completely anonymous. That's the question surrounding Gus, an almost complete skeleton of a Tyrannosaurus Rex that was sold by Sotheby's Auction House in July to a mystery phone bidder for $50.1 million. The sale is the most expensive fossil ever sold. Gus is different because it's about 80% complete by mass and still has its feet, pelvis, and wishbone fully intact, unlike most other T-Rex fossils. It's also 67 million years old and was uncovered in South Dakota back in 2021. Fully intact fossils like this are so important because it can help humans learn more about how dinosaurs grew, moved, and lived. From a sale perspective, a private auction doesn't automatically mean an important object will disappear forever. Some buyers eventually loan their purchases to museums. For example, the Stegosaurus known as Apex, which sold for almost $45 million in 2024, is now on display at the American Museum of Natural History in New York. The difference is that the decision results fully with the owner. Until they come forward, researchers may not know where a fossil is being stored, where they can examine it, or if the public will ever see it. The same concern comes up when anonymous collectors buy rare paintings, historical documents, or cultural artifacts. Sometimes these objects

0: Welcome to Culture Crash, where we examine what's new and old in entertainment. Once again, Christopher Nolan has released a new film. And once again, that film is a massive success, scoring big with critics and audiences, as well as at the box office. Like The Dark Knight, Inception, The Dark Knight Rises, Interstellar, Dunkirk, and Oppenheimer before it, Nolan's new film The Odyssey is a slam dunk smash hit that's prompting even the most casual of moviegoers to consider what it might be like to see a movie in 70mm IMAX. The Odyssey is, of course, based on the Homeric epic, a classic of Greek mythology and a cornerstone of Western literature. It's a story full of monsters and reveals, and Nolan uses it as a canvas to create something that is both a perfect culmination of all that came before in his career, and also a singular achievement that edges more into horror than he's ever gone before. Odysseus's clash with the Cyclops and his crew's run-in with the sorceress Circe are two jaw-dropping sequences in a film full of them. Samantha Morton plays Circe as a rightly scared woman living alone, willing to do anything to keep herself safe. Ludvig Göransson's score, Hoyte van Hoytema's cinematography, Jennifer Lane's editing, and Morton's performance itself culminate to create one of the best movie scenes in years. Of course, the film is built around Matt Damon's Odysseus, and he delivers in spades. In a cast chock full of stars, Robert Pattinson, Anne Hathaway, Elliot Page, and Himesh Patel provide a few of the movie's richest performances that punctuate Nolan's practical filmmaking style, full of wide vistas, stunning ocean photography, and some of the biggest and loudest action set pieces ever put to film, with a surprising amount of emotion and humanity. Already, audiences are asking what comes next for Christopher Nolan. Does he go pure horror? Does he scale back? Or does he find a way to somehow go even bigger from here? Of course, none of us have any idea, but I do know that The Odyssey is another record-breaking piece of Nolan's filmography that's destined to be watched in living rooms and art house cinemas for decades to come. I'm Evan Rook.
1: Pump up the volume.
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1: Hey, and welcome to the show, everyone. I'm Dr. TJ. With me, as always, is Aaron.
2: Hi.
1: It's a glorious day here today, and a very fun topic, if I do say so myself. This is a topic that we could literally ramble on and on, giving points and tips for, I think, multiple shows. We're going to try to condense this down into one quick and easy.

0: crazy show. Today we're going to talk about whether or not chronic stress can cause hypothyroid symptoms.
1: Yes, so if you have been diagnosed with hypothyroidism, if you think you might have hypothyroidism, or if you are dealing with stress, which, you know, is fairly common, this is a really important show.
0: Yeah. So we, in our clinic, we see a lot of people that have lots of stress. And one of the first things that comes up is people will say, well, I'm stressed. I have, you know, I think I have adrenal fatigue. Now, we've already done a show on adrenal fatigue, so I'm not going to spend a lot of time talking about adrenals and the hypothalamus, pituitary, adrenal, gonad, thyroid axis, right? A lot of people, that's HPTAG is really what the axis is. But a lot of people have heard about the HPA axis, the hypothalamus, pituitary, adrenal axis. Well, you have to include the thyroid and the gonads in there because that's all in there together. And like I said, we're not going to get into that, other than I'm just going to talk about the fact that a lot of you out there who have complained to maybe your doctor about, you know, fatigue and thinking that you have adrenal fatigue, your doctor will look at you and say, well, that's really not true. There's no such thing as adrenal fatigue. And I get why they say that. They're saying that because they're operating on a different paradigm. They're operating on the premise that either your adrenal glands are perfectly healthy or they're diseased with something like Addison's disease or Cushing's disease. They're not operating on the idea that you can have optimal adrenal gland function and suboptimal adrenal gland function and then have disease state. They're saying that if your lab values for your adrenal glands are within normal range, as big as that normal range is, that you're perfectly healthy. And we know that's not true. We've done an entire show on that talking about how that's not true. So just remember that stress plays a role on this hypothalamus, pituitary, adrenal, thyroid, gonad axis. It just does, right? So then that leads us back to our question here of how does chronic stress cause hypothyroid symptoms? Well, there's a whole host of ways that chronic stress can cause hypothyroid symptoms, right? I mean, we know that the thyroid gland is intimately connected to the HPA axis. And I'm saying HPA axis because it's what most people know it as, the hypothalamus, pituitary, adrenal. But we have to include the thyroid and the gonads in there. They all work together, right? So what happens with stress is stress depresses HPA axis function, right? The chronic stress causes our body to release inflammatory cytokines, and cytokines are these little chemicals that help our cells communicate with each other, right? They're little proteins that interfere with the HPA axis, and they reduce the function of our hypothalamus and pituitary, two things in our brain, right? And then the hypothalamus and pituitary, they're what's responsible for our body making this stuff called thyrotropin-releasing hormone, or TRH. And then that goes, and we also make thyroid-releasing hormone, or thyroxine-stimulating hormone, TSH. And anyone who's, you know, questioned their thyroid function to their doctor or whatever has had a TSH lab value ran on them. So that's what we're talking about. It's from the pituitary gland, and it tells the thyroid what to do. And so in a healthy person, the thyroid releasing hormone and thyroid stimulating hormone, they go to the thyroid and they stimulate our thyroid to make thyroid hormone, T4 and T3, thyroxine and triiodothyronine. So T4 and T3. So when the HPA axis is suppressed or slowed down, the TRH and TSH levels go down. And so if we have less of the things that are telling our thyroid to make hormone, we're going to make less thyroid hormone. So we're going to have lower circulating levels of our T3 and T4, which is going to cause hypothyroid symptoms, right? Am I making sense, Aaron?
1: Yeah.
0: Is everybody following? So stress by itself is, because of this mechanism, is going to reduce our active thyroid hormone levels, right? So our thyroid gland, you know, like I said, it produces T3 and T4. All right. It produces more T4 than it does T3. And then what happens with the T4 in a normal function, normal functioning person, is we convert the T4 into T3 in peripheral tissues and organs. Mainly in our intestines and in our livers, where the biggest majority of it is gone, is converted. And then the thyroid hormone, the T3, the active form, binds to the receptors on all of our cells to help them function. That's what this stuff does. Now, when we have stress, we cause our body to release these inflammatory cytokines. Like I said, these cytokines are these little proteins that interfere with our hypothalamus and pituitary function, right? So these things, when we have these inflammatory cytokines, we stop the conversion of T4 into T3. So we're stopping converting into our active form of thyroid hormone. Therefore, we have lower circulating levels of thyroid hormone, right? This is a big, big deal. So how does this manifest itself in the form of symptoms? Remember, people that are complaining of hypothyroidism are complaining of very similar symptoms. Their doctors are looking at them saying, well, you may have hypothyroidism, when they're complaining of being fatigued, if they have weight gain or an inability to lose weight. If someone is having mood swings, if they're having anxiety or depression, if they're having brain fog, if they're unable to concentrate, they're not able to remember things and their memory is going bad, they're starting to get constipated, they've got cold hands and feet or an intolerance to cold, if they're losing hair, if their skin is becoming dry and cracked, or if their neck is swelling and their voice has become more hoarse. Those are our big symptoms of hypothyroidism. And like we've said on our thyroid shows, I mean, it's estimated that 20 million Americans have some form of thyroid disease, right? I think it's much higher than that. Right. I think there are a lot of people that are undiagnosed that are walking around. They just don't know that yet. They just haven't been.
1: Right, and you're not going to have all of those symptoms,
0: too. No.
1: I mean, like.
0: No, not at all.
1: I don't know that anybody has all of the symptoms. So.
0: No, if you've got all those symptoms, that's a trifecta. You have a lot more going on than just thyroid problems.
1: I just didn't want people to listen to that list and think, oh, well, you know, I don't have all of that.
0: It's literally any one of those problems.
1: Yes, then you need to be checked out.
0: You need to be investigated further because, you know, just like, you know, nothing affects the same, every person the same way. We have so many things, our environment, our genetic makeup, what we eat, all of that stuff plays a role on what symptoms are going to manifest in us. And so that's a big deal. Now, taking this a step further with the thyroid function, we've talked also on this show before, we've talked about how it's estimated that 90% of people that actually have hypothyroidism have autoimmune hypothyroidism, which takes us to our next little point, that stress promotes thyroid autoimmunity, right? So years ago, at least 50 years ago, a guy by the name of Hans Selye, he was an endocrinologist, and he was the guy that talked about chronic stress being a problem, right? He basically spent his entire career studying the stress response. And anybody that's had any kind of physiology or even biochemistry, some biochemistry classes teach it. They talk about the adaptation response of Hans Selye, and it's the stress response and what happens to the body when we do that. So we now understand, then we didn't get it as well, but now we understand that when we have a stress-induced HPA axis dysfunction, that changes certain hormones in our body that regulate our immune system. So these hormones, they alter our body's cytokine production, which is these chemicals that help our cells communicate, which in turn triggers immune dysregulation and therefore autoimmune disease. It's a very slippery slope in how this stuff works. I mean, I can't tell you how many people have come into the clinic and they have no idea that they have autoimmunity whatsoever. And we've run some simple testing on them and we find that they have raging autoimmunity. I mean, once we find it, then we start looking for other, you know, why do you have autoimmunity? I mean, I'm thinking of one gentleman in particular in our clinic. I mean, bless his heart, he takes the cake on autoimmunity. We tend to think of autoimmunity affecting women more than men. Our worst autoimmune case is actually a male. It's crazy. There's some testing that we ran that looks at I think it's 20 different autoimmune conditions that can be had that we can test easily and identify. And he's positive for like 15 of them. I mean, it's just crazy. Normally we get maybe 3 or 4, sometimes 5, 15. I mean, it's just.
1: And the reason that there are, well, I mean, 15 is excessive, obviously, but the reason that a lot of times we see 3 to 5 is because autoimmunity breeds autoimmunity.
0: Right. And I will tell you, this guy is probably under the most stress of anybody that we have in our office. I mean, it's just massive amounts of stress from it's mainly job stress, but still. He is proof positive that stress promotes autoimmunity. It just does. All right, we got to take a break. When we come back, we're going to continue talking about how stress promotes autoimmunity and how stress then causes some resistance in our body. You're listening to Wellness One.
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0: And welcome back, everyone. If you're just tuning in, today we're talking about how stress can cause symptoms of hypothyroidism. And we spent a lot of, well, most all the first segment really getting into some science-y stuff, really explaining how this stuff functions, like how stress promotes thyroid autoimmunity. I went through that pretty in depth, and we're going through that and finishing that up. The big thing with this is there's actually research out there that's showing a direct relationship between stress and autoimmune hypothyroidism. Right? It's starting to develop. It's there. We have direct links between stress and Graves' disease, as well as stress and rheumatoid arthritis. Well, I've talked on this show before. Autoimmunity is autoimmunity. It doesn't matter if you have Graves' disease or if you have autoimmune hypothyroidism, Hashimoto's, or if you have rheumatoid arthritis or scleroderma or mixed connective tissue disease. It doesn't matter. The mechanism that this stuff is happening is all the same. The tissue, the end tissue that's being attacked is what's different. These conditions are named by the end tissue that's being attacked, not by the mechanism that takes place. There's only so many ways that our body can respond to things. And we only have so many tissues that we can attack. And so that's how these things are named. So don't be confused that if you have rheumatoid arthritis, that your treatment is really any different from a natural perspective and balancing the human body than someone that has Hashimoto's.
1: Well, and I think that's an important point, though, that it's from the natural perspective when you're actually trying to fix it. From the functional medicine perspective on this, it's different. From the medical perspective, if you're going to get a medication, it is different, right?
0: Right, exactly, because they have a medication that's approved to treat this thing, but it's not approved to treat something else. But they're starting to, because we're starting to see medications being prescribed off-label, especially the biologic medications like your Humiras and things like that. They're starting to prescribe them not for rheumatoid arthritis. They're starting to prescribe them for other autoimmunity. And they're starting to catch on.
1: Yes.
0: And you actually see commercials for some of these medications for other things than what they were originally for. Well, of course, I mean, it doesn't take a genius to figure out that autoimmunity is autoimmunity. It's just what tissue is it attacking today, right? And if you have one autoimmune condition, more than likely you have more than one. The most common number to have is 3, but we see people with as many as, like I said before, 15. Right. And there's over 150 that are out there. We can't test for all 150. We know that they exist, but to be able to test them all individually, we can't do. We just know that it's an autoimmune process. So that's one of the big things that matters. Now, then taking that a step further with the thyroid and stress, I mean, stress causes thyroid hormone resistance, right? So even if we were making the hormone, we become resistant to it. So the receptors control the process of transcription, right? So that's when we transcribe, that's how we express our genes. That's the first step of gene expression, right? Which is when our DNA is copied to make RNA, and then we make this stuff again, and that's how we replicate our own DNA, right? Now, I'm not going to get into all that process. But the thyroid receptors, their role in gene expression means that they have effects on all cells of the human body, every single one of them. And when we have inflammatory cytokines that are made when we're under chronic stress, we suppress the sensitivity of our receptors to thyroid hormones, meaning we're not likely to get the key in the lock, right? It's like somebody covered up the lock and we can't put the key in the lock anymore. We're resistant to the key that goes in and unlocks that cell and helps it function and have the genetic portion of our cells replicating and working the way that we're supposed to. So when that happens, we impair all functions of the cells of our body, not just we're affecting what's going on with thyroid, which is how you end up with these generalized symptoms that people get, fatigue. People are just tired because they're not able to, their cell's not able to make energy the way it's supposed to. They gain weight because their cell's not able to burn energy the way it's supposed to. We have mood swings, anxiety, depression, brain fog, poor concentration, poor memory, constipation, cold hands and feet because we're not able to generate the energy to create the warmth that our body is supposed to have. So we get cold all the time. We lose our hair. I mean, this is why this stuff happens. It's just a big domino effect, right? And then, like we've said on this show before, all hormones are a spider's web of the body. You can't affect one hormone without affecting all other hormones, right? Just like you can't touch one edge of the spider's web and not vibrate the entire spider's web, right? So stress will cause an imbalance in all of our other hormones, right? It alters, you know, it has an influence on thyroid function, but indirectly, we're going to affect things like estrogen levels. We're going to affect things like testosterone levels. People that are super stressed have low levels of testosterone, period, cut and dried, right? We see it all the time. We see these business executives, these men that come in their 50s with testosterone levels of 100. We talked about this on our hormone show.
1: People don't know that what 100 means.
0: You need to have a testosterone level of much higher than 100, like 900 or even a little more, right? That's where optimal levels of thyroid hormone are for men. Now, women, that's not quite that high, but women need to have elevated levels of testosterone as well. That's what helps us heal and repair. That's our healing and repair hormone, right? So we're suppressing all of this stuff, right? So when we have massive amounts of stress, we will start pumping out things like cortisol, our stress hormone. And we know the effects that cortisol has, right? Everybody's familiar with cortisol. We increase abdominal body fat when we increase our levels of cortisol. We change all kinds of things when that happens. When cortisol levels are up, our liver is not able to process estrogen the way it's supposed to. So we'll have, you know, estrogen excess, and we'll have signs and symptoms of estrogen dominance in ourselves. But whether male or female, right? This stuff happens. I mean, we see guys that come in with elevated levels of estrogen because they're and suboptimal levels of testosterone because they're under massive amounts of stress. We'll see their blood work and be like, okay, you didn't let on that you were under this much stress in our initial talk, because guys tend to underinflate their, you know, stressors because they want to think that they're big and bad and tough and they can handle all this stress. But the chemistry of the body doesn't lie. When we see your estrogen levels out of medical range, we know you're under stress. We've got things going on. We've got to investigate further and figure out what's actually going on here, right? But this sort of stuff happens. And so all of these things show, all of these things together, what we've just been talking about, are the mechanisms that tell us that chronic stress causes hypothyroidism without having any problem in the thyroid gland itself. It's still doing what it's told. It's still making thyroid hormone at the level that it's been told to make it by the TSH and the TRH, right? And it pumps it out there. It's our body's inability to convert the stuff due to other hormone imbalances that happen by this increased inflammatory cytokine and this increased stress response that changes our function of this and gives us these hypothyroid symptoms, tiredness, weight gain, you know, et cetera, right? So how do we reduce our stress to be able to improve our thyroid function? I mean, for the most part, if we just say go home and you know, decrease your stress, that's like telling you to go home and get taller. You know, nobody knows how to do that. And we're, as a society, we're not very good at handling or managing stress. There's no time for that. That's what I hear. I don't have time to do yoga. I don't have time to exercise. I don't have time to do something else. I'm like, well, you're going to have plenty of time when you're dead, because if you don't change things, you're going to have some serious health issues and you're not going to be able to do anything. So you're going to have lots of time to rest. The problem is the window of opportunity to heal yourself is going to have passed. And so there's not much that anyone's going to be able to do for you. That tends to get some people's attention, right? So how do we manage our stress? You know, sometimes our stress in our body is not just the stress that we feel that we have to wake up early in the morning. We have to get our kids ready for school. Then we got to get them off to school. And then we've got to get to work. And then we've got to get off of work in time to drive home and pick them up. And then we've got to take them to their extracurricular activities. And then we got to get them home and we got to make sure they get their homework done. And we have to make sure that they're fed and bathed and into bed to do it all over again. I'm not talking about that necessarily perceived stress. I'm talking about the stress of having imbalanced blood sugar. I'm talking about the stress of having an unhealthy gut. I'm talking about the stress of food intolerances and eating things on a constant basis that your body is sensitive to. I'm talking about chronic infections that you didn't even know were there. I'm talking about environmental toxins that you didn't know were present. These are the types of things that I'm referring to here as, you know, stressors that you can reduce. Figuring out what's actually stressing your body, because maybe your perception of stress will change and your ability to handle quote unquote daily activity stressors, what I just mentioned with the kids and the extracurriculars and stuff, maybe that stuff will become easier for you to do if you figure out what these underlying stressors are that you don't even know are going on, like the environmental toxins or the imbalanced blood sugar. All of these things matter, right? This is one of the key pieces to this puzzle, is identifying the stressors that we don't see, right? Everybody has stressors. Everybody's busy. I completely understand that. But not everybody is allowing the underlying stressors. They're working on those things. They're working on the blood sugar imbalances, right? That's one of the biggest and one of the first things that we identify in people is, do we have a blood sugar imbalance? Do we have something going on that we're not able to process our sugars, and our blood sugar is too high at certain times during the day? It's too low. We're, you know, what are we eating that's driving our blood sugar up and or down, right? All of this stuff matters because it affects our insulin level, which is a hormone, which affects, like I said, one hormone affects all other hormones, right? So we got to take a break. When we come back, we're going to get into some very particular ways that you can decrease your stress levels to allow you to be a healthier individual and to get rid of these hypothyroid symptoms. You're listening to Wellness One.
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0: And welcome back to the show, everyone. If you're just tuning in today, we're talking about how stress can cause hypothyroid symptoms. And the first couple of segments, I spent a lot of time going through the science of that. And, you know, I apologize, but sorry, not sorry, kind of, about some of this, because for those of you that are out there suffering, hopefully that explains what's truly going on with you, right? What's going on chemically inside of you that is causing all of this stuff to take place? That type of stuff is what we get our most comments on, and our most, hey, thank you. Now I understand. I need some help. Can you help me? Kind of stuff. So there you go. There's the science. Now let's get into things that you can do to reduce your stress and improve your thyroid function. And again, this is not your day-to-day stress. I'm talking about the stuff that you don't necessarily see or feel. And the first one, just like I was talking about right before the break, is balancing blood sugar. That's one of the first things we look at is what's your blood sugar? What's your insulin levels? How's your response to blood sugar? What's going on with you? Because when blood sugar is off, we have a huge HPA axis disruption, right? I mean, diabetes has been shown over and over again to impair HPA axis response to blood sugar levels. So insulin treatments help reduce blood sugar and normalize it. I completely get that. But there are other things that can be done to help improve this rather than having to jump right to a hormone, because we're giving a hormone to try to fix other hormones. It creates a whole cascade of other issues.
1: And when we talk about balancing blood sugar, these aren't just for people who are diabetic or pre-diabetic. No. It's for, and a lot of people out there, because we talk to people all the time who are aware that they have some sort of blood sugar handling problem, right? Mm-hmm. They have symptoms. They get shaky if they don't eat, or after certain meals,
0: a headache if they don't eat.
1: Right. They have certain issues that come up if they're not eating regularly, or depending on the food that they eat. So it's important to kind of know where you're at on that, because it's not just, let's try to avoid, getting a diabetes or pre-diabetes diagnosis, but you don't need to get to that, you don't have to get that far to be having problems where it's going to affect you.
0: Right. Another stress that can be worked on is healing your gut. We talk a lot on this show about gut and gut health, dysbiosis or gut dysbiosis is a big physical stressor, right? It takes a huge toll on our HPA axis and thyroid function. There's research out there on germ-free mice. So these mice don't have gut microbiome. They just don't have the microbiota. And they figured out through research that these germ-free mice have increased HPA axis activity. So basically that tells us that abnormal gut flora activates the body's stress response. This is another thing that we look at relatively quickly is what's going on with your digestive function. Because especially if you're having, you know, if you're perceiving lots and lots of stress, or if you're not, or if you're having all of these symptoms, how balanced is your gut bacteria? I mean, there are actually gut-brain neural pathways. We know that there is a connection between the gut and the brain. And then we talked earlier in the show about these inflammatory cytokines, these chemicals that communicate from cell to cell. And when we have elevated levels of those, we have this stuff called lipopolysaccharides, which is a substance that's in our gut that creates lots of damage. That is our big characteristic of gut dysbiosis. This activates our HPA axis and raises our cortisol levels, right? And then there's a lot of studies out there that link gut dysbiosis to autoimmune hypothyroidism. I mean, this is autoimmunity. When you have autoimmunity, you basically can say you have a gut dysfunction, period, cut and dried, right? You know, so how do we correct the gut dysbiosis? When we identify things, we'll look at like a stool analysis for people, and we will actually see that they have no growth. They take the sample and they put it in a petri dish, and they see how the bacteria species grow. And they'll actually see no growth in entire species of bacteria that are supposed to be in the gut, meaning that the bacteria aren't even there. So we have people that have all kinds of issues that come in, and we go back and we like, look, you're missing two or three or four entire species of gut flora. That just opens the door for all kinds of other dysbiosis and opportunistic bugs to take over and grow out of control.
1: Right. We have talked about before, and I think we recently did a show on the microbiome, but yep. Really it's about balancing the bacteria that's in there. It's not, you know, because people talk a lot about, you know, reducing certain bacteria and it's all about the balance. Yeah, you don't want the bad bacteria to get too high, but you also need to make sure that you've got a sufficient number of the good bacteria in there.
0: Right.
1: So it's about, the relationship between the two and keeping it in balance.
0: Yeah. Another one we talk about this a ton on the show is identifying your food sensitivities. Anything that triggers inflammation in the gut is your body sees that as a physical stressor. And if you don't know that you're sensitive to broccoli and you eat broccoli five times a week, you're creating a problem for yourself. If you're sensitive to broccoli, the worst thing you can do is continue to eat broccoli, because your body thinks it's a massive stressor, because it's trying, you have to create an inflammatory response every time you consume it. So identifying those food sensitivities and removing those things that you're sensitive to are extremely important to help us, right? Things like non-gluten or non-celiac gluten sensitivity, this stuff happens, right? You may be sensitive to gluten and not have celiac disease. That happens. It's going to affect your level of stress. If you're dealing with a chronic infection, things like Epstein-Barr or Lyme disease, this stuff is out there. Chronic jaw infections. I can't tell you how many people we find that have an old root canal, and when we send them to a proper dentist to identify things, they actually find hidden infections in the person's jaw that are creating all these health issues. We get that taken care of, get that infection out of there, right? And all of a sudden they make massive strides in their health. And it's because they had this hidden chronic infection in their body. Another one is environmental toxins. So this is something that I pay special attention to, because one thing that we've done in this country that just completely baffles me is we know the dangers of bisphenol A or BPA, right? We know the dangers so much that we removed BPA from all plastic products that are for babies. So, you know, we have a little one and everything says BPA free on it. All of it, the breast milk storage bags, pacifiers, bottles, everything that they have says BPA free on it. But yet stuff for adults still has BPA in it. We're not producing BPA-free products for adults. It just boggles my mind.
1: But there are just, you have
0: there are
1: to
0: a few.
1: Be, yeah, you have to be careful really watching because in general it hasn't been taken out.
0: Right. Your average plastic water bottle has BPA in it. You know, your average plastic Ziploc bag has BPA in it, right? All of this stuff is it's full of BPA. I mean, that's just one environmental toxin, not to mention all the other environmental toxins from, you know, air pollutants that are, you know, from our factories and stuff. Now, you know, you have your EPAs and things like that that are out there trying to do their best to clean stuff up. But, you know, there's so many things. Water. I mean, the chemicals that are in our water are not good for us, right? There's positively tested levels of various medications in municipal water supplies. We shouldn't be drinking that stuff. We shouldn't be cooking with that stuff. We shouldn't be consuming it in any way. Changing how we store our food is another one. Change to like stainless steel or glass to get rid of some of these environmental toxins will significantly reduce your body's perceived level of stress. For the better, right? That's something that is extremely important. Next on the list is sleep cycle. We are sleep deprived as a country. So many people don't get adequate levels of sleep that it's not even funny. I mean, every person that goes in our office that has said, I had a sleep study done, I just stop them right there. I'm like, they told you had sleep apnea, didn't they? I haven't had a single person that's been in the office that I can remember that has had a sleep study and they didn't tell them that they had some form of sleep apnea. That tells me something. We are not a country of good quality sleepers, right? It just doesn't happen. Our circadian rhythm gets out of balance. Once our circadian rhythm gets out of balance, all of our biochemical processes happen. I mean, we're supposed to get tired when the sun goes down. We're supposed to sleep at night. And then we have, you know, some of our workers, and God bless them, our third shift workers that are up all night. Of course this creates a circadian rhythm problem. Of course this creates a stress on them because they're awake when they should be asleep and they're sleeping during the day when they should be awake. This stuff has an impact on our health long term, right? All right. We've got to take another break. When we come back, I'm going to talk a little bit more about sleep. And then we're going to finish up with a few more things that you can do to decrease your stress level. You're listening to Wellness One.
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1: Hey, it's weight loss coach Charles D'Angelo. 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
6: And welcome back, everyone.
7: Oh, I timed that just right with the words. That's kind of funny.
6: It threw me off there. I heard him in my headphones. I'm like, whoa.
7: I don't think I was in tune with him, though, unfortunately. I can't sing, ladies and gentlemen. I can't sing. I can barely talk, so there's no way I can sing. All right, so before the break, we were talking about how sleep can have an effect on your stress levels, and we were talking about, you know, making sure your circadian rhythm is right. Go to bed at the same time every night. Wake up at the same time every day, even on the weekends. Yes, it's important to do that. That can help us improve our sleep. It's an important thing. And taking sleep seriously. The quality of your sleep is just as important. So making sure you have a good mattress, making sure you have a good pillow, making sure you have the temperature in your room that you're sleeping in cool enough, making sure that you have even a humidifier to make sure that you have adequate levels of humidity in the air. All of these things play a role. Getting all the light out of your room, making that room as dark as you possibly can, right? All these electronics that we have in our bedrooms now, we have TVs and cable boxes and, you know, digital alarm clocks are all emitting all of this light that is impairing our body's ability to sleep and sleep well. You know, if you get into a completely dark, pitch black, you know, can't see anything in front of you environment, you're going to sleep better. So that's another big one too. Next on the list would be to help your stress is make sure we're exercising. Now, exercise has so many health benefits. It's so well documented of how much it can reduce your stress, but we don't want to over-exercise, right? Now, you know, I know that you guys out there that are triathlon runners or marathon runners and triathletes, you're going to be like, well, that's not me. I'm not the, yes, you are. You're the ones that are overtraining. You're the ones that I'm talking about, that are exercising too much, right? I completely get it if you want to accomplish that, but
8: it's not good long term.
7: It's not good long term. We have lots of people that I know tons of athletes that did way too many of those, you know, way too quickly and created long term health effects from it. Their joints hurt constantly.
8: A couple of things. Sure. Yeah, I mean, definitely is there is a possibility of exercising too much. Those of them who do it successfully come to us and help, you know, we will help you along the way.
7: Right.
8: Again, it's never going to be a good thing to do this routinely. It's just not. It's too much on your body. But not only can we help improve in performance, but we can help decrease the problems in your body.
7: Improving performance is easy.
8: Right.
7: that's the easiest part.
8: Right. But also, helping with recovery and just, helping the body recover, long term also, so that you're able to not see those effects from because it takes a lot to train for a triathlon.
7: Right. So another thing that can be done to help with stress is trying adaptogenic herbs. A lot of people are familiar with adaptogenic herbs. These are adaptogens are herbs that help our bodies deal with stress. They increase this stuff called neuropeptide Y, which is a stress response hormone. It basically stops the HPA axis from overreacting is how it works. So adaptogen herbs, there's a couple big ones that are out there. Ashwagandha is one. It's very popular. It has a very long history of use. That's not my favorite. If I'm giving someone an adaptogenic herb, I actually prefer rhodiola. It's an herb. I think it's native to Siberia, but it also increases neuropeptide Y, and I just like it better. I seem to find in our patients, those that are taking rhodiola have a little bit better stress response quicker than people that are taking ashwagandha. Some people are really sensitive to ashwagandha, and I'm not 100% sure why. And maybe that's just my patient population. I know other doctors out there that use ashwagandha like it's going out of style, and they have great success with it. I just find that we have better success with rhodiola. You can give a much smaller dose, and it tends to have a better effect for us. And again, I'm not a huge herb fan. You've heard me say this on this show before. It's not what I like to do. I think there are too many interactions between herbs and other herbs and herbs and medications that they become problematic. But I know some people just absolutely love them. So those are two, if you've heard of adaptogens, those are two that are big adaptogenic herbs. And then this is one that I utilize, this next one on the list here is think about your stressful experiences differently. Reframing is a concept of where you just change how you're thinking about a particular stressful experience. Like we may have at the clinic, I may have, five patient visits right in a row. And rather than think about the stress of going from one person to the next person, to the next person, to the next person, making sure that we give them quality care and quality time and talk to about them all their issues and stay on time. So we respect everyone's time in that, in their visit. I reframe that and think, I thank God how blessed I am that I'm able to help these people. And that what we have is helping them, and they're continuing to come see us. That's a whole different perspective.
8: Yeah, and we talk about that a lot because it was really hard at the beginning we have amazing people that work in the clinic, but there's just so much that goes on. And we talk a lot about this with everyone who works in the clinic, is the fact that like everyone is there, like everyone who works in our clinic is there because they want to help people. So when we have crazy days, we're getting exactly what we wanted.
9: That's right.
8: I mean, and so, and it's, it, those simple changes in your perspective can make a big difference. You know, it's the same thing when, you know, we've both had really long days and we come home and, you know, we've got an 11-month-old to take care of. And, but then, well, that's exactly what we've always wanted, right? You know what I mean? Like, you can't,
9: He's a rotten booger. Don't get me wrong.
8: He's a great kid. But he is a very energetic kid. And, you know, I mean, like, what a blessing that is. And I think that's a really good way to look at it. Also, when you're going through difficult things, no interesting person has had a really easy life. You become a much more interesting person when you've had to overcome things. So it's good to give yourself these, you know, when you have these obstacles, to show yourself that you're able to work through them.
9: They're not doing stories on the news or specials on people that did not overcome adversity. They're not, you know, doing specials on someone who made every decision in their life right, and they, you know,

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0: Welcome into Golf with Jay Delsing. With Jay Delsing, I'm Dan McLaughlin. Jay's guest coming up, Vince Pellegrino. He is the Senior VP of Tournaments at the Western Golf Association. Jay, we're excited. It is BMW Week here in St. Louis. They'll wrap up the St. Jude today in Memphis. But here in St. Louis, all eyes on Belle Reve Country Club. They will host the BMW Championship. Good morning to you, and should be an exciting week of golf.
1: Oh, Danny, good morning to you. Just great to be with you. And this is like, I've been looking forward to this time of year for so long. And first of all, hats off and thank yous to Belle Reve Country Club for keeping St. Louis's proverbial foot in the golf scene door. And I mean, to think that next Sunday's show will be doing it on the Sunday of the BMW Championship. And yeah, it's just a phenomenal time of year. I absolutely love Southwind and where they're playing, this, wrapping up this week, and fun course. And, you know, Danny, there's so many games within the games. There's so much going on. I can't wait to break some of this stuff down with you and everybody.
0: And what do you mean, games within the games?
1: Yeah, so we've got, so now we're in the FedEx Cup playoffs, okay? So theoretically, the regular season is wrapping up, okay? And that means we've got three tournaments left. We've got the FedEx FedEx St. Jude Championship down in Memphis. That's finishing up today. Then next Sunday, we've got the BMW Championship. That's in St. Louis here at Belle Reve. That's wrapping up. That's the penultimate tournament. And then the last tournament of the year is the Tour Championship. But the numbers decrease. So we got 70 guys wrapping up today. And this is a pressure-packed day because you need to get inside the top 50 to drive up to St. Louis. You know, and then the ultimate goal, though, Danny, is the top 30, because that sends you to Eastlake and gets you to play in the Coca-Cola PGA Tour Championship, and that's where the money is just ridiculous.
0: So I get more of a kick out of watching who's 49, yeah, 48, 50. They'll have live scoring on the broadcast to, yeah, figure out who's coming to St. Louis.
1: Right.
0: Don't get me wrong. I love seeing some guy be 17 under and, yeah, the next is 16 under going into, yeah, 18, and,
1: right,
0: there's drama. Don't get me wrong. I love watching that. But to see the guys that are on the cut line, who gets to St. Louis, that makes it a lot of fun too.
1: Oh, it does. And you're also, that's the other game within the game. You know, here's a guy that maybe he's in 10th place, but if he makes this putt, he moves from 51st into 45th place. And with real time scoring that they never had when we were playing, D, I mean, they know per the point what each putt is worth. And so, I mean, right now, Jackson Koivun is started this week off in 70th place, right? And then you've got some big names in there. You got Brian Harman is started in 65th. Shane Lowry, 62nd. You've got Jordan Spieth, 54th. I mean, all these guys, as it sits now, Max Homa, Harris English, all on the outside looking in if they don't move into the top 50. And so that's where it becomes, you know, you sit there and you go there and you go, well, you know, I don't have a chance to win, but if I can go out and shoot, you know, 4 to 6 under par today, I can go and get myself into the next playoff stage, which means more money, a guaranteed purse. I mean, it's a lot of pressure.
0: I know a guy that played pretty well down in Memphis. He's sitting across from me as we talk on the air, and we do this every Sunday. You know, Jay Delsing, is it the course record? What did you do down there?
1: Yeah, I've got the course record. I've got a lot of the scoring records, D. I think I made 8 birdies in a row one,
0: wow,
1: year or something like that on the front nine. I shot 61. That's when the golf course was a par 71, and now they play it as a par 70. But so it's 10 under par instead of 9 under par. But just that golf course is one of this, for me, almost every hole looks good to me. Like, I don't go, oh gosh, this one, you know, 18, I've chopped up 18 plenty of times, but I've also played it really well at times. And so it's a fun hole. That golf course just holds special memories. The 61, my parents were still alive, and both my mom and my dad were there and got to see that round.
0: That's great.
1: And so that's kind of special. And the friends that I have down in Memphis, D, that 4-hour drive, it was as close as we could get between here and the John Deere that would make it like a home, event for me. And so it was great. I always had the kids with me and had a lot of friends. I probably played in that tournament probably 22, 23 times. I have a lot of friends down there.
0: So as I'm watching today, what should I be watching out for with this course? A place that you know so well, as you mentioned. Give me some holes. Give me some nooks and crannies that I should be watching.
1: Well, it's not particularly long, okay? The 14th hole can be a critical hole. It can play as long as 240 yards, standing par three down the hill. Water encompasses the entire right side of the green and around the green, and they'll have that flag stick sitting right on the right edge out there. That's a hole to look for. 18 is always a pivotal hole. Now these guys don't even hit. They'll hit way less than driver because the dogleg moves quite a bit from right to left, and most of them won't hit it through. So there's going to be a lot of three woods and a lot of five woods off of that tee. But I look back last year and Justin Rose beat JJ Spahn in a playoff, you know, so those are two really, really good ball strikers. So it's a golf course that's got a lot of little local knowledge to it, Danny, where it really pays off to be in the fairway, you know, more so than you might imagine. The PGA Tour really doesn't design courses anymore, D, where the fairway means much. It really doesn't. These guys play the bomb and gouge game where they just bomb it as far as they can off the tee and then just gouge it out and let's go. Let's make the putt. And this golf course can, depending on how the group, so Danny, probably about 15 years ago, they went from bent grass greens to Bermuda. So Champions Bermuda. You know how hot it's been here in St. Louis. It is so hot in Memphis. And so this Bermuda thrives down there, D. So they can actually, depending on how much rain they've had, they can make these greens play very hard and very fast, even though it's the middle of the hot, hot heat. And our greens at Belle Reve will not be hard and fast. It's going to be 97 degrees. I was looking at the forecast. It's going to be 97 degrees the opening day on Thursday out there. It is going to be nuclear meltdown hot. So we don't have the ability, because of those extra 300 miles north, we don't have the ability to use Bermuda for our greens. And so we're going to have that bent, and it's going to be soft, and the scores are going to be lower.
0: We got a lot of people. I've heard from so many people looking for tickets want to watch this. The practice round is on Tuesday, and then Wednesday guys will be out there, and then they get it going on Thursday. And a lot of people want to know, like, what's the key to playing Belle Reve? What will be the key for these guys? You know, the amateurs, it's a tough place to play because the rough can be grown out and it's just tough to get out of. These guys, as you mentioned, that's not that big a deal. You know what I mean? Bombing and gouging this thing. But if they let the rough go, and we'll see how the greens are rolling, it can be tough. So let's think about, from your perspective, the key to playing at Belle Reve. What is it?
1: Well, there's a couple of things. First and foremost, Danny, the sand around the greens at Belle Reve is not typical sand that a tour player is going to see very often. It's very white. It's very beautiful, but it's very thick. It's very coarse, and it's very heavy. Now, these guys are world-class players. They'll figure it out. But D, when I was going to a golf course, and a lot of them, remember, Belle Reve is not on the yearly schedule. Now, some of them have played there. 2018, guys, we had the 100th anniversary of the PGA Championship there. We had a lot of guys playing there. Unfortunately, the defending champ of that event, Brooks Koepka, did not make the top 70, so he will not be here. But the sand is different. You're going to see a lot of big, deep-faced bunkers around the greens, and you're going to see a lot of short-sightedness when you get in these bunkers. So it's going to be high and soft, and can they put a little bit of spin on it? And they're going to be able to figure it out. But one of the first things that I did, D, whenever I was traveling, is get on the greens and look at the greens. What kind of surface? Is it Bermuda? Is it bent? Is it Pascuana? What is it? And then get into the bunkers. Those are the first two things that I would do and go, what do we got? What kind of sand is this? We're down in Florida. We have that sugar sand, we call it, that is the easiest to play out of. Occasionally, it'll bury, but it's firm. It packs. You can spin it out of there. It's piece of cake. This is not that. This is a synthetic sand. It's very thick, very grainy, and not what they're used to. So it'll be, and you're going to see some funky bunker shots. You're going to see great ones as well, because the best players in the world just adapt. But that's one of the first things that I do. And then for Belle Reve, Danny, there's just a few holes that you kind of circle and go, I can't let these holes beat me this week. Number six is one of them. Number six is one of the hardest par threes you'll ever play in your life. I think in 2018, when we had the PGA Championship here, I think number six ranked in the top five of the hardest holes per scoring average on the PGA Tour that year.
0: It did. Yeah, that's
1: and
0: correct.
1: It's just hard. There's one.
0: Might have been number one, Jay.
1: It might have been. It can play up to 240 yards long. The entire right side of the green has got water in it, and everything slopes towards the water. The left side is bunkers, and the green is kind of banana-shaped with a massive dip in the middle part of that banana, and so it is not easy. Now, I was in Florida, and I was talking to Gary Player, and I said, it's so cool to think you won the U.S. Open at Belle Reve in 1965. And he goes, the key to me, I'm telling you, the key to me playing, you know, well, was number six. He said, I took plenty of club every day, and I took it to the back edge of the green. I hit quality shots, and I figured out how to get my pars and get off of there. So that's a hole that can jump up and bite you, D. You look at a few others. There's not a lot of others that stand out to me with the distance that these guys have. I mean, the golf course measures over 7,400 yards long, and D, it's not going to be considered long.
0: And you're landlocked. I mean, you're not going anywhere else.
1: We got every inch maxed out there. You know, the ninth hole, D, is kind of one of those, probably more of a classic sort of golf hole. It's a dogleg left, severe uphill second shot. There's some OB to the left. We saw Tiger pop one up over by the fence and somehow pull a birdie out of his butt, and mm-hmm. It was the ground shook when
0: awesome.
1: When his putt went in, the ground shook. So there's just things like that. You know, they're going to play the fourth hole at Belle Reve as a par four instead of a par five, and so there's only going to be two par fives, the eighth and the 17th. 17th's got a brand new tee.
0: I was going to ask you about that.
1: Try to make it a little longer, but I don't think it's going to be much of an issue for these guys. I really don't. I mean, I'm looking at with the way the modern tour player drives the ball, Danny, I'm going to say the person that hits their irons the best is going to challenge at Belle Reve, for sure.
0: All right, the heat is coming. 97, as you mentioned, is forecast on Thursday. How does that change the greens and how they prepare them and getting ready for that day?
1: Well, it's unfortunate, really, but it is what you get. It's unfortunate, but not unexpected, D. I mean, that's just what we've been living in for the last, month and a half or so. It's just been oppressively hot. So what happens is, because we're in this transitional zone in the country where St. Louis sits, we're too hot and too cold. We're too cold to use Bermuda greens, because in the wintertime we'd have to cover all the greens or else the Bermuda would die. See, Memphis never gets the snow and the cold like we get. They'll get a little ice and a little sleet, but that's it. So they're able to withstand the Bermuda down there. We're not. So we have to have bent. So every single green in the St. Louis market is a bent grass version of the green. Now, there's a few varieties, but it's not really significant. Belle Reve does have a sub-air system, which should help keep some circulation going on there. But D, when it's 97 degrees and it's this hot, that grass just does not want to grow. It does not, it really doesn't want to live. So you've got to water it a lot to keep it alive. And we'll see, just if we could get some cooler evenings, Danny, then the greenskeeper, the green superintendent at Belle Reve, could kind of start stressing them and cutting them a little lower. But with these dew temps so high, and you know, you go to bed at, you know, you lay down at 10 o'clock at night and it's 84 degrees, you know, with 90% humidity. I mean, that's not good for those type of surfaces.
0: So the question would be, what do they roll at? What do you think?
1: I'm thinking 10s.
0: Really?
1: I am. I'm thinking 10s. I think I would be surprised. Now, D, you know the way Jones designed this golf course, they are slopey. So they're you know, downhill putts are going to play faster than that. But the stimp meter is done not on slopey putts. It's done on a dead flat putt. I mean, maybe 10.5 or 11 at the best. Excuse me. But it's just, I mean, It's the price you pay for having Mother Nature as your partner. It's there's nobody's fault. It's like the last time the PGA Championship was here, D. It was so hot, and then we got all those pop-up showers that, what are you going to do? I mean, you could suck the moisture from the ground below, but there's still that top level. You can't get that out of there, and it kept raining.
0: I want to see if you agree with me on this. I've had people ask me, the untrained eye, of just taking a guess of what I think the final score would be. And I said, I don't know, maybe 10 to 15 under. Am I in the ballpark?
1: Oh, yeah, I think you're in the ballpark. If all goes really well, it'll be 10 to 10-ish. If all goes to plan because Mother Nature comes in and kicks everyone's ass and does whatever she wants to do, 15 or more.
0: Okay.
1: Yeah, the last time, how many under was Koepka when he won it?
0: Oh, man, I can't remember.
1: I'll look it up. But it was
0: single digits?
1: Oh, gosh, no, it was 20. It was near
0: 20?
1: It was in the high teens if it wasn't 20. Yeah, I'll look it up.
0: Vince Pellegrino will be your guest. Again, he is the senior VP of tournaments at the Western Golf Association. I know you enjoy visiting with him. I love visiting with him as well. He's got a big, big responsibility this week with the BMW Championship when you talk about the Western Golf Association.
1: Oh, Danny, first of all, he's a great guy. These guys work their butts off. They work their butts off. Here's the winning score in 2018 was 16 under par. So rounds of 69, 63, 66, 66. Okay, now what needs to be noted for all of our listeners out there and the golf geeks like you and I are, Belrive is a par 72 golf course that's playing to a par 70. The two par fives are moving the tee up probably half a deck and calling it a par four. So basically, Danny, you could add eight more under par to that score the way Belrive was designed to play.
0: Okay, that makes sense.
1: So it would be 24 under par. That's not the case, but you know where I'm going.
0: Oh, yeah, yeah, for sure.
1: So Vince Pellegrino is a phenomenal guy. Danny, so here's what's cool about these guys. They move this tournament around every single year. So last year they were in Baltimore and played at Caves Valley. The year and Scotty Scheffler had a great Sunday duel with Rob McIntyre. Just in the old set shot on 17. It's just special. The year before, Keegan Bradley wins at Castle Pines just outside of Denver. And so next year they're going to be up in New Jersey at Trump. And so what's so cool about this event, first of all, they've got a world-class sponsor in BMW, and BMW's been involved with this tournament for almost 20 years, T. Second of all, they take it around to big golf markets. Now, St. Louis is never going to be considered a big market, D. We're, 24th size in the U.S., but we are a big golf market. This tournament is going to be robust for the Western Golf Association, for the Evans Scholarship Foundation, for St. Louis businesses, for anyone golf-related. They're going to sell the hell out of merchandise. All their numbers are going to probably be records because that's how insanely excited St. Louis is about sports and namely golf.
0: Western Golf Association, explain that for folks that don't know about it.
1: Yeah, so Danny, it's one of the, it's Chick Evans founded this in 1930. So they're coming up on their 100th anniversary. And he was a fabulous golfer, famous golfer, and he decided he was very partial to the caddies. And so he started the Evans Scholarship Foundation where he sent caddies to college. And it's not just guys that go, it's guys and gals that get to go. There's 27 universities around the country that participate in the Evans Scholarship Foundation. And Danny, we got record number of kids going to university for free. And folks, please pay attention to this. If you don't listen to one other thing we say all year, listen to this for your kids, your grandkids, or a neighbor that you know. Free college tuition and room and board. I'll say it again, free tuition, free room and board in today's day and age for college. What is that worth, Dave?
0: Oh, yeah. I mean, you know, we're based in St. Louis. I think the University of Missouri, it's a pretty high price tag.
1: Yeah.
0: And the other schools, I think there's around 30 schools maybe that are part of this.
1: Yeah.
0: You know, the price tag to go to college is pretty high.
1: Oh, man, it's $100,000 or more. When it's all said and done by a long shot.
0: For sure.
1: And so what this does is that this tournament is the main fundraiser for that foundation. So they're going to make, I think, I don't think, I think they're going to make over $10 million for that foundation.
0: Oh, wow.
1: This one tournament.
0: I didn't realize
1: that. That's a lot of money. And then there's some other things. There's some galas. These guys are also, Danny, they run, I think they run eight tournaments a year, the Western Amateur. They run the Western Junior. But the Western Golf Association, when you're a professional golfer or even an aspiring professional and still in the amateur ranks, they're special. They're fantastic. They are, they do it right. They're very thorough, and they've been doing it for a long, long time.
0: Really, the BMW Championship here in St. Louis kicks off today because they have what they call opening drive, and that is today.
1: Yeah, and so they're going to have, first of all, you get a free, you get a the first glimpse at all the merch. And remember, folks, every single nickel of what you spend is going towards the Evans Scholarship Foundation. All of it. So you get out there, you get a free, you get the first look at all of the cool merch. And I don't know about you, D. I love looking at
0: that
1: merch.
0: Oh, it's great, yeah.
1: Peter Millars and some of those other great tops that they have and hats and some flags that you can get signed and get hung in your room. Those are super cool. But what I love about it is they've got a junior clinic today. And it's being sponsored by the First Tee of Greater St. Louis, the First Tee of Greater St. Louis, and PGA Reach, which was created here in St. Louis. Man, it's just a great time. Grab your son, your daughter, your granddaughter, your grandson. Just grab yourself and go on and take a look out there. You wander around Bell Reef, you're not going to believe how cool the build out is. It's just absolutely spectacular.
0: And they're going to have the big screens out there. So if you're wondering, you know, to watch today's event, they're going to have that obviously live on television. So you're not going to miss a thing. Go on out to Belle Reve and enjoy yourself.
1: Absolutely. And Danny, there's BMW interactive experiences. I know that our buddies down in Anheuser-Busch have an ultra experience over between the seventh green and the second fairway. And that's going to be a blast. And anytime you get to hang out with the ultra guys, you know, that's good time. And Danny, there's also anyone, once the championship comes in, anyone that's got, that owns a BMW will get into the it's called like the BMW
0: experience or something like that,
1: or the champions area or where you show them your key fob and it's immediate entrance into this, and there's TVs, there's air conditioning, there's food for purchase, and all sorts of TVs everywhere. So it's just, if you haven't been to a golf tournament, date, and say, I'm talking about a professional golf tournament in the last 10 years, you got to go. You got to get out there. You got to check it out because it's awesome. It's just absolutely awesome. There's tons and tons of stuff to do. There's games. There's little simulator areas out there where you can hit some balls. You can, they've got stuff for the kids. They got stuff for everyone.
0: Vince Pellegrino is coming up, the senior VP of tournaments at the Western Golf Association. He'll visit with Jay. We're coming to you from the CarShield studios. 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

0: Good morning. Welcome to Golf with Jay Delsing. I'm your host, Jay. We are coming to you from the CarShield Studios, and as always, we're brought to you by the Stiefel Charity Classic. I'm sitting down with my good buddy, Vince Pellegrino. He is the Senior VP of Tournaments at the Western Golf Association. We got the BMW just right around the corner. First of all, Vince, welcome to the show, man. Thanks for coming on.
1: Yeah, it's great to be on. You know, we're super excited about the BMW Championship at Belle Reve, and boy, this community is showing up. It's unbelievable. We're super excited. I mean, I'm personally excited about the championship myself, and it's nice to come to a great town, great sports town like St. Louis, and have so much interest and support.
0: You know, Vince, I tried to tell people, and I think you and I talked about it a little bit. And you said, probably over a year ago when we first started talking about this, when I said, buddy, you're not going to believe we're a golf-starved, golf-crazy town. And you're like, I've heard that a lot, but I mean, everything's come to fruition, hasn't it?
1: It really has. You know, and the support that we had when we were here in 2008 was tremendous. And obviously for the PGA in 18, you know, the crowds were unbelievable. So I knew it was good, but I didn't think it was going to be this good. And it's exceeded all expectations. I think the PGA Tour is super excited about it. You know, I know Western Golf Association and BMW for that matter are really excited to start.
0: Well, it's such a nice thing too, for me as a former, you know, tour player and stuff, to see a brand like BMW be attached to you guys with such a long-term relationship. It's a really great thing for the players and for the community. And now there's going to be the BM, you know, we can talk a little bit about some of the opportunities for folks that own BMWs. I mean, you bring your key fob and that's going to get you into some hospitality. That's an unbelievable idea.
1: Yeah. So, you know, it's, so first off, it starts with the parking for BMW. You know, in our we're going to park at Family Arena, and those who have BMWs are going to park right up front. You know, a little special treatment for their customers on site. We've got what's called the BMW Owners Pavilion, and that's going to be on the 15th green, 16th tee. I was just up there yesterday, and it's spectacular.
0: Unbelievable.
1: The views are great.
0: Vince, is so, I mean, you can see, and looking down on that 15th green, it's going to be amazing.
1: In the par 316, which is obviously going to be a pivotal hole down the stretch, you know, showing up with your key fob, let them know that you're a BMW owner to register. You're going to be able to get into that venue, and they've got some upgraded food and beverage for purchase in that area, but they really treat their owners well. And that's just, you know, that's just one part of it. But certainly there's a lot for everybody else on the golf course as well. And the experiential things that BMW has, you know, just left of the 17th hole, there's going to be car displays, BMW interactive putting and sand shots, and just a whole host of ways to, you know, spend your time at the tournament outside of watching golf.
0: Oh, yeah. I mean, we're just getting started with that. I mean, how about, let's talk initially about the Sunday prior, August 16th, the opening drive. I think this is super, super cool. And we're going to kind of really accentuate this as we come down the stretch.
1: Yeah. Yeah. So it's the opening drive. And this is the first time we've done this, too. But we just felt that, you know, considering how supportive the community has been to have an event prior to the championship, open to the public, admissions free. No tickets required, although we would like you to register. Let us know you're coming so we can make sure we have the proper transportation and you know, operational support for those folks who are going to come out on that Sunday before. But we'll have the merchandise tent open, you know, first look at and all the good stuff that we're going to have during championship week. We're going to have some local food trucks, interactive BMW experiences, as I mentioned, some local celebrities and mascots. And one of the neat things I think for kids is that we're going to have a junior golf clinic at the practice facility, hosted by PGA Reach and also the First Tee of St. Louis. They're going to kind of team up and have a junior clinic, you know, that day as well around noon. So we're excited about that. Again, it's free, complimentary parking and shuttling. We're going to park over at St. Luke's West Campus All the information is on our website, but it's the first time we're doing it. And I think it's just a little sneak preview. We'll have the video board going to show the tournament from FedEx, you know, that's happening that Sunday before. See who's going to be moving on, you know, the top 50 players to come to Belle Reve starting that, you know, that Tuesday.
0: Oh, that Sunday is going to be a hell of a, you know, what's really neat, Vince, what they are able to do now on the PGA Tour is that they have live to the minute scoring in terms of where you are to be in the top 50. I mean, man, if you're going to finish 51st, you're going to be bummed that you don't get to make the trip from Memphis up to St. Louis and get a chance to go on. And you're going to know, I mean, Vince, you can actually be standing over a putt knowing, you know, that I got to make this. And back in the day, you kind of had an idea, but it was never that good.
1: No, they're going to know real time where they stand. It's a tournament within a tournament. Obviously, they want to win, you know, and at FedEx and move on to the top 50. I guess the only way that you would be excited if you're 51st is if Brooks Koepka was inside the top 50, because they're going to let an extra player in because of Brooks. So, but essentially, you know, it'll be the best 50 players in the world. And yeah, it's going to be an exciting watch on that Sunday prior to.
0: I was just on a call before with you, and the fellow I was talking to said, is this right? We've got the top 50 players coming to St. Louis with a no-cut event. And I was like, are you not following it? I mean, you got to keep up here. Come on.
1: Well, yes, I tell you, Jay, there's a lot of people. There's a lot of people following it because, you know, we're sold out of grounds tickets on Saturday. And we're getting close on Sunday. Now, we got a few limited all-inclusive hospitality and limited trophy club tickets still available for Saturday, but those are going real fast. So we called a sellout for Saturday. Same is going to happen pretty soon for Sunday. So some people are paying attention.
0: Yeah. Oh, yeah. Oh, yeah. It's kind of hard to, I mean, you can't go anywhere. We did this really cool video with Ozzie Smith, and I'm so honored to be involved in that. But you go anywhere you go, you can't miss it. So, we'll keep doing this and make sure the few that have missed it will hear this. Vince Pellegrino is my guest. He's the Senior Vice President of Tournaments at the Western Golf Association. And we are talking all things, BMW Championship. So we've got the cool thing on Sunday, and then let's just kind of walk people through the week as it is, Vince.
1: Sure. Yeah. So the gates are going to be open on Tuesday. So Monday will be closed. Tuesday will be practice rounds all day. It's really a great day that I think a lot of the players will be out on Tuesday, either playing nine holes or working on their games on the range. Mainly because I haven't seen Belle Reve. I mean, it's been since 2018, but there are a lot of new up and coming players that have not seen Belle Reve. So they're going to be out here practicing. It's a great day for kids to get autographs. We got Wednesday is going to be the Pro-Am. You know, all 50 players will be playing in the Pro-Am. We'll know their tee time. We'll know when you need to show up to see your favorite, you know, player, whether it's Rory or Scotty or one of the other great players that are going to be here. And so that's Wednesday, and that's a fundraising event for the Evans Scholars Foundation. So there's going to be amateurs out here playing with professionals. And then really Thursday starts, you know, the championship proper. So Thursday, Friday, and as you mentioned, there's no cut. So the same players that you'll see Thursday will be around on Sunday. So, you know, it's a full week of championship events, and, yeah, we're excited to get it moving. And you know, one thing I did not mention is that on Thursday we are going to have an opening ceremony before the first tee shot. So we're going to have national anthem. We're going to have you know, flyover. We're going to kick off the championship in the right way before we start on Thursday. So that's something really neat to get to the first tee prior to the first tee time. But that'll be a nice kickoff to the week as well.
0: Yeah, there's going to be a little Folds of Honor thing in there as well. Yeah. That I said. So, Vince, do we know approximately that first tee time yet on Thursday?
1: Yeah, so first tee time is about 9 o'clock. It's actually 9:03, about 9 o'clock. So, the gates will open around 8. The opening ceremony is going to start around 8:30, 8:40. And then, you know, obviously the Thursday and Friday's schedule mirror each other. So again, on Friday, 9 o'clock starting time with 6 o'clock finish. And then Saturday, it's a little bit earlier, about 8:30 for the tee times with a, you know, 5 o'clock local time finish. So yeah, it's
0: guys are playing twosomes.
1: They will. They're playing twosomes off the first tee. So it's a full day of action. It lets the players spread out. It's a nice pace out there. And yeah, it'll be great. Great show.
0: It's also great for viewing because, you know, once you can go start on the back nine and follow, catch the first group and take them all the way in, or you can make a cutoff and go over. Vince, I want to talk a little bit about the Evans Scholarship Foundation. It's near and dear to my heart. I'm so proud that we here in this region are sending 9 young men and women, and we need to make sure people understand it's for men and women, at a college for absolutely no cost. It's room and board, it's tuition. And this whole thing is going on all over the country. We've got, 24 universities now?
1: It's actually 28. It's going to be 28. Yeah.
0: Up to that 28 universities. And this thing is a juggernaut, and it's all funded through this tournament.
1: Yeah, so, since BMW's been on board, which, you know, this year will be the 20th anniversary of BMW, we've raised about $63 million for the foundation to send kids to college, caddies to college, you know, deserving young men and women on full tuition and housing scholarships. Everybody knows how expensive higher education is these days. And we take that burden off the families who really couldn't afford to send their kids to some of the leading universities across the country. We're going to have a new, a record 380 kids that we're giving the scholarship to this fall, about 1300 in school right now. So we've got a new class coming in each year. Our goal is to send about 1500 kids to college by 2030, which is our 100th anniversary of the Evans Scholars Foundation. But, you know, we fund it through the championship. We fund it through private donations as well. But I think people who are attending the event, whether they're buying merchandise or concessions or a ticket or volunteering for that matter, know that all the proceeds of the championship and you supporting it is going to fund these scholarships. You mentioned locally, we've got 40 Evans scholars who are attending, University of Missouri, including 18 from the state. So that's we've got about 550 alums who have graduated from University of Missouri. So again, it's a local impact, to the state, to the community. And, we're pretty proud of that.
0: Hell yeah. I'm proud of it. And I haven't been doing it for a fraction of the time you have, but the other thing that happens here that's really interesting, and we've got multiple examples of this, these kids, these young men and women go to school, go to college, they use the Evans to get that tuition. And then they come back to the communities that they're from, they move on, and they are really stellar parts of community development, of all sorts of dynamic things that all starts with caddying and then getting their college paid for. And that's a big deal.
1: Yeah, no question. And I think that the secret sauce to the scholarship is that all these kids live, learn together in a scholarship house, whether it's University of Missouri or Indiana, where I went to school. Them living together creates this bond, not only with each other, but the program. So when they move on to successful professional careers, they give back to the program at incredible rates. So that's the secret, really, is that we've created a bond with them. We support them not only in school, but when they're done with school and they've got their degrees, to help them find their career. When I first came out of school, I was hired by an Evans Scholar alum. And I think that, our alums in the program, seek out these kids who have great grades, they're hard workers, and it's just a natural for them to want to hire them, for their next journey in life.
0: Well, and we were talking earlier about our media day that I was fortunate enough to be able to attend, and Logan Forster, a local young man, yeah, said, look, knocked it out of the park when he got up and spoke in front of the group. And you and I have done plenty of that in our life. And that is not easy to do as a 19-year-old young man to come up in front of a bunch of people, a lot of cameras, a couple of players and things like that. And so it's showing how this stuff really does affect, mold character, and do all of these positive things that just raise everybody's water level.
1: Yeah, for sure. And I would say even if a kid does not receive the Evans scholarship, caddying is one of the best summer jobs a kid can have anywhere. You know, just showing up, hard work, the value of a dollar, being able to communicate with adults, it really changes, you know, the trajectory of a young person's life, being able to go through that experience. It is a wonderful summer job, and I think more kids should get involved in doing that.
0: Oh, amen to that. My guest is Vince Pellegrino. He is the Senior Vice President of Tournaments at the Western Golf Association. We're going to take a quick break, but don't go anywhere. We have more Golf with Jay Delsing.

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1: When you're in the market for a new, used, or leased vehicle, there is only one place you need to know about, and that is the Dean Team Volkswagen of Kirkwood. Their number is 314-966-0303, and ask to speak with Brandy or Colin Byrne. These guys are amazing and will treat you just like family. I know it says Volkswagen, but Colin can find you any vehicle you need. My youngest daughter is on her third Volkswagen, and Colin has me in an awesome SUV that I just love driving. And don't forget to ask about their service department. Anthony, Tom, and the boys back there will take great care of you. That's Dean Team Volkswagen of Kirkwood, proud sponsor of the Golf with Jay Delsing Show.
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0: Hey, welcome back. I'm Jay. I'm sitting down with Vince Pellegrino. He is with the Western Golf Association. We are coming to you from the CarShield studios and always brought to you by the Stiefel Charity Classic. We've got this tournament. Vince, let's talk a little bit about the economic impact that people think. I don't think they really have a grip on this, buddy. You move the BMW Championship around. Last year, you were in Baltimore. The year before, you were outside of Denver at Castle Pines. And one of the things that's so great about this is that you're taking this opportunity for sports fans, golfers, and communities to watch. But there's this tremendous economic benefit that cities experience because of this.
1: Yeah, there really is, Jay. And I think, you know, we've estimated and done some studies that it's estimated to be more than $50 million to the local community. And that's through hotel and dining and transportation and retail and all those good things, the sponsors who come in, the media. We have a lot of people that will travel with this championship, not just the volunteers who have been volunteering, you know, for 20 years with us, who will travel from site to site and stay in hotels and shop and all that good stuff. But spectators will come from, you know, all parts of the Midwest to see this championship. So that creates, you know, really a pretty big economic boom for the city and surrounding areas. So, you know, we're proud of that. I think the community, the state, the governor's office has been so supportive of the championship, and it's just been a great working relationship to make sure that, you know, when we come here, that dollars are going back to the community, obviously through the scholarship, but they've just been extremely supportive of the championship.
0: So, Vince, what does the next 5 years look like? Where are you guys headed from St. Louis?
1: Yeah, so next year we're going to be at Liberty National in Jersey City. After that, we haven't made any announcements yet as to the future, but we're getting ready to you know, line those golf courses up for the future. So it's going to be, you know, again, coast to coast, all around the country, moving things around. I will tell you that just the we haven't even played the championship yet, and I'd love to be able to strike a deal with the folks from Belrive and bring this thing back here in the future, because it's just been just a tremendous partnership that we've had with the community and the club.
0: Yeah, no, it's a win-win for everyone. Vince, is our deal with BMW, is that inked for a reasonable amount of future?
1: Yeah, we've got them through the 27 tournament. We're going to make some announcements here hopefully soon and get that out there. But they've been a tremendous partner of the organization for a long time, and we hope that continues well into the future.
0: Yeah, oh, absolutely. I do too. One of the things that I marvel at, because when I was playing, hospitality looked like three-step metal bleachers. And every once in a while, Vince, we could put a car on a lake somehow. You know,
1: it wasn't that long ago.
0: Oh, my God. I'm telling you, when we first started, you know, I laughed because Tiger Woods had his gallery move a boulder that weighed about as much as my home. And, Vince, I'd have to fly people in to get enough firepower to get on rock moves. So, anyway, what I marvel at, and I think to give the spectators that haven't seen golf at this level just a little tease, is the hospitality is unbelievable. It's multi-level, air-conditioned, catered with the best food going on, food, drink, the whole thing. Talk a little bit about how, in my mind, it's building this almost like a Belrive village around, oh my, I don't know, what, seven or eight?
1: Oh, it's a city. No, it's a city. I mean, you know, we're building a city out there on the golf course, and whether it's the corporate hospitality, which has been tremendously successful, and we're sold out of corporate hospitality, you know, for the week. We've got some, like I said, individual options for hospitality still available. But, you know, if you look at just the 18th hole, we've got a huge double-decker structure that flanks the whole right-hand side, and behind the green is BMW and spectator seating. 17 behind the green, it's and actually leaks into the other property adjacent to the club. We've got hospitality 16

0: We want to make sure that it aligns with the premiumness that is BMW's brand. It looks spectacular right now, but yeah, it's quite the undertaking, but it looks great so far.
1: And don't forget about the merch city, the merch tent, which is like its own village. And as you walk in, as most people, you know, recognize Bellerive from Ladue Road, as they come in, it's unmistakable. You're going to see this massive walkway, and then it's going to lead you right into this. You're like, what is that? And that is going to be, if you like gear and merch and logoed stuff, this is going to be heavy.
0: It's cool. There's some great stuff. I walked through it the other day. The tent is massive. There's a great variety of stuff. I mean, people come to these events and they want to take away a memento from it. Whether it's a golf shirt or a ball marker, there's some really cool, like St. Louis specific stuff in there. It's really neat. And that's, you know, kind of the other thing with the opening drive is that people will be able to come and kind of get first crack at that stuff before the tournament week kicks off.
1: Yeah, and I think, you know, with Bellerive being a private country club, there's a lot of folks who have never stepped foot on there. And then you get to be able to go do this clinic with the First Tee and PGA Reach. I mean, it's a great opportunity. You mentioned earlier, I want to give people the websites. The Western Golf Association and the Evan Scholar is a WGAESF.org. There you can find out anything about getting your kids involved in caddying, anything about the Evans Scholarship, anything about the universities that participate. What am I missing there, Vince?
0: Yeah, no, I mean, I think that's right. You're on the money with all that. I also, you know, we administer the Caddy Hall of Fame, which is part of Western Golf Association. So that's kind of a neat thing to check out and see all the names and the folks who have receive those honors. But yeah, it's everything Western Golf at Evan Scholars. Obviously, we run other championships as well, whether it's the Western Amateur or Western Junior, the Women's Western Golf Association events. We actually just got through with a Corn Ferry Tour event. That's the Evan Scholars Invitational. So we kind of run the gamut of junior golf all the way up to the professional ranks. And you can find all that information out at WGAESF.org.
1: What year is that for that Corn Ferry event?
0: I think it's probably been 6 or 7 years that we've managed that championship. Yeah.
1: Yeah. That's fantastic. And then if you want any specific information about the BMW championship, it's bmwchampionship.com. And, like you said, there's ticket opportunities. There's, one of the things that I have to say before I let you go, Vincent, and I was so proud of when you guys released the volunteer opportunities, it was like the Beatles were back together or something, because it slipped out the day, or less than a day, I think, didn't it?
0: Yeah, 2,200 volunteers in a matter of, you know, a couple of days. It was really amazing, just the support. And again, you know, they are the lifeblood of the championship. We can't raise the kind of dollars that we do without the volunteers. So, you know, it's tremendous. It's neat that they get up a package of uniform shirts and food and all that good stuff. And then, you know, some jobs you get pretty up close and personal with the players, but just being able to support us and support the charity, I think is really important that we do recognize the volunteers and all the hard work that they put forth during championship to make it run, whether it's in the merchandise tent, like we talked about, or the admissions areas or hospitality, to the marshals on the golf course. Like, it all matters and it's all very important. So it's really nice that we've had such a, you know, a huge, number of people, support that in really a matter of hours.
1: Yeah. And you said 2,200. I mean, the term "it takes a village" is never more appropriate than that, because that's just the volunteer force. And then you'll see, and folks, when you get out to Bellerive, look around, because you're going to see a television compound. You're going to see so much about what goes on behind the scenes that you and your team have been activating in St. Louis for over a year now. And that's the kind of thought and the planning and the strategy that kind of goes into something like this. You don't just go, hey, let's throw in a golf tournament and we'll pop it up in 6 months. It doesn't happen.
0: No, it's several years of planning, you know, from the inception to, you know, the reality of it. So it takes everybody. And, you know, we're super excited about Championship Week. I think the one thing I do want to mention too is our way to kind of give back in the PGA Tours is to let, you know, everybody out there know that kids are free, you know, kids 15 and under, you know,

0: when a company buys a ticket adult, they're free. So I think that's another little perk of this, and for a way, a little bit for us to give back to the community. So that's just something else I wanted to point out before we miss that.
1: Yeah, that's fantastic. So Vince Pellegrino has been my guest. He's a senior vice president of tournaments at the Western Golf Association. I can't wait to see you in town. I can't wait for the tournament. Thanks for all this. Maybe we can pop back on, you know, a month or so after and do a little recap, because I think we're going to have a lot of fun things to say from a financial standpoint, but also recap a really great championship.
0: I'm sure it will be. And I'd look forward to doing that.

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1: Hey, Jay Delsing here. 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
6: 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Coming to you from the CarShield Studios and, as always, presented by the Stiefel Charity Classic. Vince Pellegrino was Jay's guest, the senior VP of tournaments at the Western Golf Association. One thing that both you guys hit on was how the town has responded in a big way. The volunteers, the suites, the tickets sold.
7: Yep.
6: It's going to be a pretty amazing week here in St. Louis.
7: Oh, Denny, absolutely. I mean, what's so cool for me is the entire golf world, the PGA Tour, is in St. Louis. The
6: international event, too.
7: Exactly. Top 50 players are here playing, and it's just spectacular. I mean, Danny, here's what's really cool. We talked about this a little earlier with a game within a game, but we've got it currently as it sits. Maverick McNealy is 50th, and Keith Mitchell's 49th. Matt McCarty is 48th. Michael Brennan, winner last week, and we know we'll talk about him a little bit. He's 47th, Alec Noren, 46th, Eric Cold, 45. I'm not going all the way down the list. But so you got those five guys that are just barely in. Now you go to the five guys that are just barely out. There's some big names here. Harris English, Max Homa, Sungjae Im, Jordan Spieth, Sam Stevens, Pearson Coody, and you know, the list goes on. So, you know, there's these games within the games where, you know, you may not win the tournament today, but if you can squeeze enough points out of there, you just need to keep going. You just need to get into the playoffs so that you keep having a chance and rolling the dice.
6: I'll give you the official world golf rankings here in just a moment, but I know a lot of people are coming up to you and saying, all right, Jay, who do you like in the BMW Championship? It's hard to go against Scheffler, I would assume,
7: right,
6: and Rory,
7: right,
6: and they'll be there, but who do you like? Who does the course suit?
7: Well, folks, when you go out there, you're going to see a golf ball hit further than you've ever imagined it could be hit. I'm just telling you right now. And the thing that I think you'll be blown away with is when you go watch Scottie Scheffler, you're going to be blown away with how long he is, even though he's not long in you know, modern day standards.
6: Right.
7: He's a great driver of the ball for being kind of that mid-length driver of the ball. Still long. Hits him 320, 30 yards long. But then you get guys like Ludvig Åberg, and you get guys like Rory, and Chris Goddard is going to be really fun to watch him, you know, step up on 18, Danny. And these guys are going to fly their driver right over the corner and hit sand wedges in 18.
6: It's crazy.
7: You and I go out there and play, and I can't even sniff carrying those bunkers. So I'm trying to angle my drive to get it into the fairway so that I can have a decent look for my second shot.
6: Okay, the top 10 in the official world golf rankings: Scottie Scheffler, Rory McIlroy, Cameron Young, Matthew Fitzpatrick, Russell Henley. You got Fleetwood. You mentioned Goddard, Wyndham Clark, Shoffley, Morikawa. How about out of that group, does anybody stand out for you?
7: Well,
6: you could probably make a case for all of them.
7: Well, yeah, if you just closed your eyes and threw a dart at one of the top 10s and it landed on, the guy that would probably surprise me if he won at Belle Reef would be Russell Henley, just because he doesn't hit it that long. So Russell Henley's not going to be able to stand up on 18 and fly it around the corner. Chris Goddard and Wyndham Clark are absolutely going to hit wedges into that hole.
6: It's crazy.
7: Now, you got to remember that Russell Henley is that good a player. I mean, he's fifth in the world. He's going to be able to take his drive and shape it probably around that bunker.
6: Wow.
7: I mean, they're going to see stuff, Danny, that is so super cool to watch the best players at anything.
6: Yeah.
7: Whether it's baseball, whether it's the World Cup, we saw the soccer, you know, we love the NBA Finals, we love the NHL Stanley Cup stuff. This is just phenomenal. Cameron Young, I have a feeling this golf course is going to suit Cameron Young. There are definite tee shots, Danny, that need to be moved right to left. And that is his preferred ball shape. And so as opposed to Scotty Scheffler, who likes to move most everything left to right. Now, it's not that you can't do that, but there are certain holes like 18. Cameron Young might hit, might have 60 yards left in when he when he's all said and done after he hits his drive, because he can hit it so far. You know who someone, Danny, who I kind of circle waiting to kind of pop out of kind of a funky year is Xander Schauffele. He won two major championships last year. Absolutely a breakthrough season. And now this year, I mean, it's hard to say that someone that's made $6.6 million and is the ninth ranked player in the world is having an off year, but he's really having an off year. He really is.
6: In contention
7: is.
6: A couple of weeks ago.
7: Yep.
6: But fell just short.
7: Absolutely. Sam Burns is another interesting player. Great putter, as we know. But I'm just kind of scrolling down, Danny, and you look at the Victor Hovlands of the world and the J.J. Spahn. J.J. Spahn's what we call a flusher. I mean, he hits it out of the center of the club face with almost every club in his bag. So, if I have to choose anyone, and I can choose the all equal without having to lay odds and everything like that, I'm taking Scotty Scheffler. I'm taking Scotty Scheffler because he's the best player. Now, is he going to play the best this week? I don't know. It's really hard to do. But would it surprise you if Scheff just went and won the last three events?
6: No.
7: He's been right there the whole year, Dan. He just has not had that putter. Has just really let him down.
6: What's your advice for those that are listening and how to take the weekend? Yeah. So would you say go to the practice rounds and follow your favorite player? Because maybe the crowds, although apparently they're going to be big crowds for the practice round, but follow your favorite player? Or do you say, hey, set up at a particular hole, this is going to be fun to watch? What do you think the advice is that you would give to somebody that's listening?
7: Well, a lot depends on how hardy you are, because it's going to be hot, and Belle Reve's not an easy walk. It's not. There are some hills up there. It's not as hilly as, say, Norwood is, but it's hilly. So I think probably a combination of that. You know, if you don't have any hospitality, so you're not going to be able to get in from the heat, you're going to have to run into a merchandise tent or something to be able to cool off a little bit. It's supposed to be 97 degrees on that Thursday, D. So, but I think a combination of that. I think walking around with a player in a practice round is a super cool way to kind of get acclimated to what you want to do, because it's much more casual. You're seeing a lot of practice shots. Depending on who the player is, you're going to be able to get close to him at some point in time during that 9-18 holes, however long you walk. But then there's other times where you're going to get yourself out on the golf course and find a cool vantage spot. Spot that you like, your vantage place. So you can say, hey, I kind of like, you know, right up on the top of the 15th green, because I can look down, I can see number 10 green, I can see 16 tee. There's things like that. So get yourself a good feel for what Belle Reve is like. And then, you know, Danny, I have people say to me, I don't like the crowds, so I'm just going to go to hole 5, that's a random hole, and I'm going to stay right out in the fairway where I get to see these guys as they come through. That's totally cool. It all depends on what you want. But what I would really advise you to take in is make sure you walk the last 4 holes of Belle Reve. 15, 16, 17, and 18. They're going to have some great bleacher complexes out there, some great hospitality complexes, and I want you to see what it's like to play walking up a hole like 18 at Belle Reve Country Club when you've got such a huge championship on the line.
6: You know what I like doing? I like going to the range.
7: Yeah.
6: I love watching these guys just hit balls.
7: Yeah.
6: Look at these pretty swings. How far, and how it just seems, you know, so easy when they hit it, and it's going far, and
7: it's
6: just
7: going far.
6: It's pretty cool, man.
7: Yep.
6: Sitting on the range and just watching these guys hit.
7: It really is. And I think, Danny, it's hard for me to talk about the BMW and not bring up the Stiefel Charity Classic, because we have the
6: I was just thinking about Vijay Singh. I loved watching him hit balls.
7: Yeah, Danny, we have damn near the identical thing for the Champions Tour players. They're all going to be much more household names to you. It's going to be so much easier for you to get closer, because the crowds are going to be that much less. But I got to tell you, you're still going to be blown away at the quality of the golf. These guys can still hit it.
6: How about Rory's driver, Scheffler's irons. Yep. Those are two things I can't wait to watch
7: you
6: in person.
7: You take Rory's driver, you take Scheffler's everything else, and then you take Matt Fitzpatrick's putter. And go ahead, take a shot at that and see what happens. That's a formula, Danny. That's a formula for, you know, taking care of business right there.
6: Charity Spotlight. Yep. Charity Spotlight is brought to you by
7: Holiday Ranch, the golf club out in Cuba, Missouri. John Adam and his sister Mary Beth Huffman is running this place. It's a country 9 holes of golf. You and I were out there about 3 weeks ago playing. They've got brand new carts with GPS. They've got brand new cart paths. They've got brand new sprinkler system. The clubhouse has been complete. It's been completely gutted, hasn't it, D?
6: Yes.
7: I know the kitchen has been gutted. They got Fran's Back 9 Saloon that is absolutely a phenomenal place to add up your bets, have a beer, and just relax a little bit. You get to overlook the 9th and the 18th greens out there, and it's super fun. The Holiday Ranch is the presenting sponsor for the Golf with Jay Delsing Charitable Spotlight. And we really appreciate their support. We're going to go down there again this fall. Can't wait to do it. The Charity Spotlight is so appropriate, Danny, for this week because it happened yesterday, and it is the Evans Scholars Cup. We played at Belrive. We got to go out there and do in a pro-am format, get to play the golf course. It's in great shape. Danny, I get off on the hospitality. As a player, it makes me want to hit a good shot. It makes me want to make a putt. It makes me want to try to give the folks something to cheer about, something to remember about the day. I can remember when I was a young player and I was playing with Jay Haas, who's a great guy, and we were walking up the 18th fairway at Byron Nelson, and we were walking to our drives, and I was considerably further ahead of him, and he said, "Hey, let's light the crowd up here."
6: Oh, that's great.
7: And I was like, I love that. Let's do it. Of course, I didn't. I don't think he did either. But it was so much fun to try. And so the Charitable Spotlight is brought to you by Holiday Ranch. You guys, Holiday Ranch is just a little more than an hour. Straight out Highway 44. You take a left, go south at the Cuba exit. It's 2 miles down on the right. You won't be sorry. Plus, Mary Beth's in there with a smile. The staff is great. Stephanie is in there barkeeping and doing whatever needs to be done. And we had a little food in there, Danny. I think we had a couple of Caesar salads, and it was delicious. So you can't go wrong. It's kind of like a little quick little vacation. You know, you're going to get away. We played 18 holes, and how long did it take us?
6: Oh, hour and a half, maybe.
7: And we got a new course record.
6: Yeah, you shot a 62.
7: Shot a 62.
6: New course record, Jay Delsing out at Holiday Ranch.
7: Par 68.
6: And they, that's all right. They told us. They said, when we went out, they said, "Jay, we really don't have a course record, so go ahead and set it." Yeah. And I played with you, and I'm thinking, you want to see some numbers. Here we go.
7: Yeah,
6: 62, man.
7: 62 with a double bogey with my shanked a 9-iron into the bushes over there. But anyway, that's what I do these days. I don't know why. But anyway, so we appreciate Holiday Ranch. The Charity Spotlight is fantastic. Again, it's brought to you by the Holiday Ranch Golf Club out in Cuba, Missouri. Danny, the Charitable Spotlight that we created last year, we started, you know, with M&M Golf Car as a sponsor and things like that, has really grown into something cool. It's really fun to have these charities reach out to me and say, "Hey, do you mind giving us a little, you know, could you consider us for the Charitable Spotlight? We would love a little bit of love, a little bit of press, a little bit of extra, you know, maybe a pop here or two from a sponsor." And I know that for a fact that we helped the superintendents last year. They got a really nice little boost out of one of these things. So we're glad to help and delighted to have the support.
6: You have an entertainment company, so this is a busy week for you in terms of, you know, making sure that it's activated, taking people out. It's kind of fun, and I think people would be interested in what you're doing this week.
7: Well, with Midwest Bank Centers, I am taking 15 or 20 caddies from the city around Belrive on Wednesday, and I'm kind of going to be their concierge. We're going to go out, go on the driving range, go on the golf course. We're going to introduce them to some players. If I can run into some players, take them inside the clubhouse and things like that. Just basically give them an entire kind of behind-the-scenes look, Danny, of what this is going to look like and what's going on here. And, you know, gosh, I would have loved that as I was a kid, even though I really wasn't a golf nerd back then. I would have just, that it seemed special to get to go behind the scenes. And I had never seen a place like Belle Reve before.
8: Sure.
7: So hopefully these kids have it. And then we've got some of the, these golf experience things that I put together where you play 9 holes in the morning at Norwood. And then we go over and get Rockstar parking over, and we go over and watch the tournament for an hour, 3 hours, whatever. And then we go have dinner at Annie Gunn's, and we're giving away some nice golf swag, get new drivers, some Scotty Cameron putters. We got some delicious wine. We got some flags signed by a top player, Scheffler, Rory, some of those guys. We got to get a flag signed by those guys. So, yeah, lots of fun stuff. And then I get to MC a special event for all of the Emerson customers on Friday night at the Log. So I can't wait. Buddy Marucci's going to be my guest. We're going to do a little fireside chat. Buddy Marucci is a member at all the greatest clubs in the country other than Augusta. And Danny, he's been a member at Pine Valley for probably 30 years. He's eagled every hole out there except two.
8: That's amazing.
7: Isn't that crazy?
8: Yeah.
7: Yeah, and he won the senior, the U.S. senior amateur. And so he stayed amateur his whole life. He's a car dealer, very successful business guy, as you can imagine, and a fun guy to talk to.
8: You know, you don't know this yet, but I'm invited to these. You didn't know I was going to tag along.
7: What are you invited to? Yeah,
8: you just
7: anything
8: didn't know.
7: You want. I need a life caddy. I need a life coach.
8: I'm kidding.
7: I need someone to help me with whatever I don't know, which is extensive. You know, the beautiful thing about being dumb is you don't know what you don't know.
8: It's going to be a fun week, though.
7: And I can't wait. I just can't wait. And then to get to see how it all plays out, and then to see how the top 50, you know, shake loose, and then get to go down to East Lake and play the last tournament of the year. Really, it's great to have St. Louis and Belle Reve right in the middle, right in the thick of it.
8: We're going to talk about Michael Brennan, who won the Wyndham Championship by 3 strokes last weekend. We'll do that when we come back. 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

0: Golf with Jay Delsing rolls on from the Car Shield Studios every Sunday, 8 to 10 on 101 ESPN. With Jay Delsing, I'm Dan McLaughlin. Welcome back to the show. Glad that you're with us. We talked a lot about the BMW Championship in town this week. Really kicks off today, and they've got the Junior Golf Clinic happening this afternoon. Michael Brennan, just a weekend ago, wins the Wyndham Championship by 3 strokes. It was, you know, it's great to see him win, young guy, but what was cool was his mom coming out and saying, "We're going to Augusta." It wasn't about winning. It was Augusta coming up.
1: Oh, my gosh. You can circle that week on your calendar and have your parents be that excited. I mean, you think about all the sacrifice and all the things that those parents do for, you know, young athletes like that. And you, like Jordan Walker wins the Home Run Derby. His parents were more excited than he was.
0: And grandma.
1: And grandma's out there. We had the whole shooting match. So I thought that was super cool. I was really wondering what Michael Brennan, how he was going to come in. The way that he played 17, he made a nice par, but boy, it was sure sketchy, you know. And I was like, okay, what are we going to do on 18? And he hit that hybrid, Danny, iron off the tee, and it must have went 350.
0: Right.
1: Right down the middle. Now, I know it's downhill and everything, but and then you got to take your hat off to Bo Hostler. I mean, he really, really played well. Winds up finishing 2 spots short, Danny, on the FedEx Cup list in order to get into, you know, the playoff event. And gosh, you feel bad for him, but it's interesting, D. One of the things that always kind of stuck out for me as a player is that it's amazing what happens when folks get their back up against the wall and what they do. And even though they've had a full year to kind of, it's certain, and it's so crazy how important your mind is, because he's like, here's what I got to do. I'm going to do this. And you could see him just lock in, and he didn't hit a very good second shot into 18, but you know, he birdied 16 and 7. Yeah, 16 and 17, didn't birdie 15, which was that easy par 5, and still winds up finishing, what, 3 shots back after Brennan rolls that birdie in. But here's what you may or may not know. Michael Brennan went to Wake Forest. Michael Brennan is a Jerry Haas disciple and played for Jerry down at Wake. And so I was talking to Jerry. I said, another Demon Deacon in the victory circle. And he goes, let's see, Cameron Young last year won at 22 under. Michael Brennan birdies 18. He's 22 under. My son's birthday is today. He's 22. He goes, how about I come by and pick you up? We go to the casino and throw something on 22. What do you say? I'm like, come on by. His problem is he lives down in North Carolina.
0: He is a great guy.
1: Great guy.
0: We've had him on the show. He's awesome.
1: Always come back too. Yep. Lots of fun.
0: Okay. The last 3 winners on the PGA Tour, youth is served.
1: Yes.
0: You got Jackson Koivin, 21 years old. Michael Thorbjornsson is 24 years old, and Michael Brennan, 24 years old. So you're getting this influx of young players that are making a difference on the PGA Tour.
1: And Danny, I love seeing it. I've always got an eye out for the U.S. Ryder Cup side. And Michael Brennan, this is his second win. He went up in the High Desert last year where his tee shots averaged 343 yards.
0: Wow.
1: That's up at a little bit of altitude. But Michael Brennan crushes it. He absolutely crushes it. So it's great to see him in the mix. Now it's going to be interesting to see, can he keep this momentum going? Because Danny, Michael Brennan's been playing great golf. He screwed up his last 2 Sundays prior to winning at Wyndham, and now he's going to be coming in. I mean, right now, Danny, do you remember a couple years ago when Lucas Glover was kind of Michael Brennan is playing better than anyone in the world right now, and so we're going to kind of wait and see what happens at Southwind. But he's a kid that's really hard not to like. You know, I was asking Jerry just about his personality. He said he loves a spotlight. He loves being out in front of people. He's kind of made for this. So that's really kind of fun to watch.
0: You mentioned the struggles earlier in the show, but with Keegan Bradley.
1: Yep.
0: And he finally said this week, he said, being the Ryder Cup captain took its toll on him. And he said he just couldn't get back to form. Yep. And it makes some sense, doesn't it?
1: Well, Danny, you're not a robot. And you're not without emotion and feeling and stuff. And I mean, look, in my opinion, they gave Keegan the Ryder Cup probably 4 years too early. But because of all the crap that happened and Phil doing what he did and Liv and Tiger and all that other stuff, you know, that was the way it all played out. And I look at it and I think, man, it had to be so difficult for him, because aside from the massive comeback on the individual side, Denny, it was pretty much a blowout.
0: Mm-hmm.
1: I mean, we weren't even expected to make it as close as we made it. And that had to take its toll on Keegan. And I mean, this is the first time that Keegan Bradley has missed the playoffs in his career, 16 years in a row.
0: Pretty amazing, isn't
1: it? Yeah. So no doubt to me. I mean, I look back, Danny, at that Full Swing episode when they showed Zach Johnson not choosing Keegan Bradley.
0: It tore him up.
1: Felt bad for him.
0: I did too.
1: Felt bad for him. You could tell how gutted he was, and that was really brutal.
0: This is kind of interesting because Liv has been in the news with their finances, but flying under the radar, Jay, is Jon Rahm. He clinched the season championship for Liv, and no one is talking about it. Joaquin Niemann had an amazing season on Liv.
1: Yeah.
0: No one talking about it. He won a bunch of tournaments. It's kind of into oblivion when you talk about Liv, and no one is really paying attention.
1: No, and Danny, they're supposedly got a new sponsor for next year, and they're supposedly going to be, I don't think it's all confirmed yet, but I've read a bunch of stuff, and they're going to have 5 events in the U.S. and I think 5 around the world, and they found someone to put in money. I don't understand how you're going to get any sort of return on your dollar here. And frankly, the things, I don't want to say it's a joke because we have too many good players over there.
0: It's obsolete, though, when you talk about the world of golf.
1: No, it doesn't matter.
0: Yeah.
1: I mean, it's not like now are you going to give those guys world golf rankings like they planned on? Now there's only going to be 10 events and you're still doing a shotgun start and you're still, I just don't know. I really struggle. I've lost my passion for fighting Liv. You know what? Now I just want Liv to either do it or go away. You know, and it doesn't. I don't see how this is sustainable in any world.
0: The Stiefel Charity Classic is a sponsor of Golf with Jay Delsing. We always take a look at maybe some of the news of the week concerning the Champions Tour. It was really interesting last weekend. Michael Block, who is one of our favorites,
1: absolutely
0: walked off the course, and a lot of people thought he walked off because he was frustrated and didn't like the setup of the course. That wasn't the case. He was dealing with an injury, and I know this is something you wanted to get into.
1: Absolutely. We want to clarify because the headline said Michael Block is disqualified from the tournament, and I'm like, wow, I wonder what he did.
0: And he was on a sponsor's exemption, which really frustrated a lot of people if you're walking off out of being him being frustrated.
1: 100%. And they said, this is what happened. He's had a bad left wrist. He's had it for a long, long time. He tweaked it, hitting some shot out of the bushes over there in Scotland. And the pain got to be too unbearable, so he had to withdraw. So he did everything right. He went to his playing partners and said, guys, my wrist is shot. I don't want to do any further damage. I got to pull out. And they were all like, okay. He told the scorer, fine. He saw a guy wearing a European Tour jacket windbreaker in a cart and said, I've got to withdraw. Can you drive me in? The guy said, sure. Well, the guy didn't tell him that he wasn't. And look, when you're over in a foreign country, you don't know who is a tour official or not. You know, we don't even know exactly where these senior tour officials are coming from in Europe because we played a little over there. So basically, he got in and said thanks and assumed that the official. So the protocol is you go to an official and say, I hurt my wrist. I've got to withdraw. The official goes to their headquarters. They go to their tournament director, and then they go to the media center, and there's a little media release. It'll say, first of all, they handle it through the tournament office and say, Michael Block's withdrawing because he's got an injury. And it's clear to say he's got an injury, not because he's, you know, having an emotional breakdown or something. But because this guy that gave him a ride in, Danny, wasn't an official, he was like, oh, no, what? So the officials see Michael Block's not playing, and to their cause, they disqualify him automatically because his responsibility is to tell them. He thought he was telling them, but he told someone that wasn't part of that group. And it's easily understood from a player standpoint because if it's in the U.S., it never happens mm-hmm. because he already knows, everybody knows who Michael Block is and Michael knows who the officials are. But when you're playing over there, I mean, it's just a John Q guy in a cart, and there's not that many guys on a golf cart on a PGA Tour Champions event, so he figured I probably would have said to this guy, though, are you part of this tournament? Are you, you know, like, and if he wouldn't, I'd said, you got to take me to the officials' headquarters.
0: I would imagine you have seen guys walk off, and it shouldn't happen. It just should not happen out of frustration. You got to finish your round.
1: I totally agree. It's first of all, you're a professional, and just because your feelings are hurt, you're going to pull out. That's not acceptable.
0: No, can't do that.
1: That's not what professionals do. So, you've got to behave better. You know, look, we just talked about this the other day. I mean, we went out and played, and it looked like none of us had played before. Balls were flying all over the place. We lost balls. We had penalty shots. I was hitting balls in the water, and it was just like one of those days. You just shrug it off and go, I don't know. You know, we go back and try it over again.
0: Speaking of professionals, there is one that is putting one-handed. We're going to talk about that when we come back in our final segment. If you missed it earlier, Vince Pellegrino was Jay's guest, the senior VP of tournaments at the Western Golf Association. We've talked a lot about the BMW Championship, which will be in St. Louis all week long. 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

0: This is Golf with Jay Delsing. Glad that you're with us as we head down the stretch. We do it every Sunday, 8 to 10 on 101 ESPN. Coming to you from the CarShield Studios and as always brought to you by the Stiefel Charity Classic. Jay, I was teasing the fact that there is a really good player, prominent player on the PGA Tour, and right now he is putting one-handed. So basically his left hand is essentially going into his pocket of his pants, and he's got one hand on the putter and letting it rip. I'm sure you've seen this before. It's Tony Finau.
1: Oh, yeah. Danny, I saw Mike Hulbert play in the Farmers down in San Diego and putt one-handed. And it's, I assume Tony's putting with his right hand?
0: Yes.
1: Yeah, and that's what Mike putted with his right hand. And so the left hand is causing him a lot of trouble. Probably, so I'd say the last 5 years, Tony Finau's putting has been horrific.
0: He even said after his round, he said, if I could putt just decent the last 5 years, I would have won a boatload of tournaments. And he was really gracious with this. In the person interviewing him said, you know what, I know this might be uncomfortable, but why are you doing this, and what has happened with your putting? And he was point-blank honest. He just said, if I could putt, I'd be winning.
1: Yeah.
0: It's that simple.
1: It's Danny, it's always been said to the players that if you can't putt out there, you can't play.
0: Mm-hmm.
1: And it's like even anybody on the tour, they've got guys that are quote-unquote bad putters. They're not bad putters. They're just not great putters. Like some of the guys are great, great putters. And so it's hard to see, and you start wondering. – You know, you get yourself into bad habits, and typically speaking, the yips and things like that, Danny, come from not aiming the ball correctly. And so when you were a kid and you didn't care as much, you weren't trying to control everything as much, you know, you might aim a little left and just kind of push it a little bit, or aim a little right and just kind of hook it a little bit. But as you start getting older, you want to control things, and you start trying to work on all this stuff, and it's tough. Dicey.
0: So the Golf Channel went back and looked at Tiger when he was practicing his putts, and he had two tees, and then the club head, the putter head.
1: It's called like a little gate drill for
0: yes.
1: those that are wondering. So you swing the head as a gate in between the two tees to keep you in that little rail.
0: And he was doing it right-handed.
1: Sure.
0: Yeah, his right hand.
1: Yeah.
0: So there is a drill with that, and Tony Finau said, I've seen that, and this is just something I thought might work because – You know what? He shrugged his shoulders and said, I'm at a loss. I don't know what else to do. It was just kind of interesting, and he was bearing his soul about his putting, and I gave him credit for that, too.
1: Yeah, it's also, he's one of the nicest guys out there, and it's also difficult because, you know, think about how frustrating these guys can go 600 yards in two shots, and then it takes them three to go the last 25 feet. You're
0: right.
1: Like, that doesn't, you know. But the one thing that we don't talk about there is with the driver, you're aiming at about a 30 or 40 wide yard fairway. With your next shot, you're aiming at a green that's 8,000 to 10,000 square feet. You're putting into a four inch hole.
0: Right.
1: So obviously your targets are much, much smaller. But, you know, D, it's also, and I think it's really cool when we see different close circuit, close up cameras, especially the worm cam, when we get a camera on the ground, these greens, you look at them to the naked eye and you go, these greens are pure. And then you watch the ball and you realize that it's really rolling across the ground and it bounces here and there and it gets out of whack. It's not perfect like it looks.
0: I couldn't believe when you told me that you putted for maybe, I guess it was a year with your eyes closed.
1: Yeah, I putted for like 11 and a half months on
0: That's
1: the PGA
0: incredible
1: Tour
0: and crazy. What's wrong with
1: you? Crazy. Well, I got into this habit of, you know, I was at my wit's end. I'm like, I don't know what I'm doing with this putter. And my caddy said to me, I'll never forget, I had about 3 minutes before I was teeing off down in Jackson, Mississippi. I was playing with Boo Weekly, and I said, he goes, have you ever tried putting with your eyes closed? I'm like, give me three balls. I ran over the putting green. I hit the first one fat, hit the next one pretty good, and made the next one go, I don't care what happens at all today. I'm putting with my eyes closed. I don't care.
0: How many guys do that? Because you tell me that there's a handful of guys that have done that.
1: There's lots of drills that you can do, Danny, when you putt with your eyes closed. And there's great things I'd recommend for guys listening that want to improve their touch and feel of their putter. Because when you close your eyes, all you're left, it's kind of a freak out situation, D, and all you're left with is your feel. And so that ball hitting the putter face and where it's hitting it and what position on the putter face, high on the face, low on the face, the toe or the heel, all that matters. And all that affects whether your putts go in or not. Mm-hmm. One of the things, D, with all of the new equipment and all the new tech that we learned about putting, especially your short putting, if you want to hold your short putts, you got to get the ball hit out of the center of the club face. And putting with your eyes closed, believe it or not, really helps.
0: This was interesting and something I looked up because I wanted to know where I was and where others were with the game of golf. And I want to get your thoughts on this percentage. Only about 5% of golfers ever manage to break 70. So 5%.
1: Okay.
0: We're talking about amateurs.
1: Yep.
0: And roughly 55% manage to break 100, which I thought was actually kind of high.
1: Right.
0: 55%, because a lot of people are just starting and right. You're thinking, man, if I could just break 100, then yep. It's 95 yep. And then it's increments of 5 and get to 90. Those numbers surprise you at all?
1: No, not really, because Danny, I was told that this was back in the day that only 1% of the golfers, and this is, again, a long time ago, can break 80. So I was wondering what that number is. So if 55% can ever break 100, it'll be interesting what that number is for 80, because 5% breaking 70, that's like an extreme. That's amazing.
0: Yeah, it sure is. So yeah. Only 5% of all registered golfers ever manage to break 70. Roughly 55% manage to break 100. So just something to think about.
1: Well, the other thing that's probably needs to be talked about a little bit, D, is that the average handicap is 22.
0: The average is?
1: The average handicap for everybody that plays is 22.
0: That's interesting.
1: Yeah.
0: That's interesting.
1: Much higher than you thought, right?
0: Yes.
1: Right. It's but you just don't, you know, you just don't see the country clubs as a whole. You don't see the munis and what's going on as a whole. And now we've got so many other outlets and avenues for folks to be playing, you know, in their sim leagues and things like that. I mean, they can develop handicaps that way as well. Mm-hmm. I mean, all this tech stuff is fantastic for all of it.
0: Greens and regulation. I thought this was interesting, too. You want to score, get greens and regulation.
1: 100%.
0: So PGA Tour pros hit about 66% of greens.
1: Yes.
0: So that's 11 to 12 per round.
1: Yep.
0: Whereas a 15 handicap amateur hits only 25%, maybe 30%. That's 4 to 5 per round. That does sound probably pretty much on.
1: Well, here's the thing that I would tell my amateur players when I was playing in a pro-am with them, Danny. First of all, I would always give them 10 extra yards onto the shot. They never knew it, but I'd say if I had 150 yards, I'd tell them you got 160. And they're like, okay, cool. Because 99.9% of the amps just don't take enough club.
0: Yeah.
1: They're planning on this home run day, you know, when that one time out of 50, their 7-iron flew 150. You know, and you got to hit it that far, and they can't do it with any sort of consistency. So giving them an extra 10 yards makes them hit a little more club.
0: Okay, I want to throw this one at you, too. Chipping proximity, and this is right up your alley. From 20 feet away, 50% of PGA Tour pros still leave their chip shot more than 6 feet from the hole. That really surprised me. So only half.
1: Well, here's what needs to be taken into account for a PGA Tour player. The conditions of the golf courses that we play are not like the conditions of the golf courses that you see on your country clubs. The greens are harder and faster, and there's more rough. Danny, hitting the big question mark there is A, speed of greens, and B, how much rough.
0: Yeah, good
1: point. You know, if you're giving a PGA Tour player a perfect lie from the fairway from 20 feet from the hole, he's not going to leave that percentage short of the hole. No way in hell. But the biggest thing and the thing that we're always guarding against, Danny, is the ball taking off on us. So you're always playing a little bit short. It's a little bit maddening, but I can see that.
0: Okay, let's wrap it up with this. The BMW Championship is here. Let's revisit it. So it starts today with the Junior Golf Clinic.
1: The opening
0: today.
1: Drive, yep.
0: And, the other thing I wanted to throw at you is the opening ceremony on Thursday. So it's off day Monday if you want, and then
1: yep.
0: Tuesday, Wednesday, practice rounds, Thursday
1: Pro-am
0: starts.
1: Pro-am on Wednesday.
0: Yep. Right. But the opening ceremony, be there on Thursday. Make sure you check it out.
1: Right. So the first tee time, folks, is going to be around 9 a.m. And get there about 45 minutes early, because there's going to be the colors are going to be presented. There's going to be a flyover from the I think the Air Force, Danny, there's going to be a Folds of Honor ceremony. It's just super cool. This is one of the neatest additions that we brought into the game, aside from technology and stuff, in the last year. It's we called it Folds of Honor Friday on the Champions Tour, and we had this super cool ceremony last year where we had these parachuters come in, and then we had our Governor Kehoe was there, and we had Jim Z and Ron Kay were there, and we were talking about the flag and how cool the flag is, the 13 folds of the flag and all these things I'd had no idea about, Danny. Super, super interesting. But you're going to want to do that. It is really a great touch and a great addition to golf.
0: Can't wait. It's going to be an amazing week, isn't it?
1: Oh, my gosh. It is fantastic. And, Danny, I just think about the fall. And I know we're still kind of in summer, but you got this tournament. Then we have the Stiefel Charity Classic. I mean, are we lucky here in St. Louis or what?
0: Everybody, enjoy the week. BMW Championship Week is here. And for Jay, I'm Dan. Jay, how do we end the show?

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And that's what the Amateur Players Tour is all about. 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You're not just

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1: 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Let me ask you a question. Would you take your retirement money to Las Vegas and invest it in a game of chance? In a February 24, 2009 Bloomberg article, House Education and Labor Committee Chairman George Miller said, 401k and other retirement plans do not provide sufficient retirement security for many Americans. He also said, and I quote, "For too many Americans, 401k plans have become a little more than a high-stakes crapshoot. If you have a 401k, 403b4, TSR, TSP, or any other retirement account that is no longer controlled by your employer, then we need to talk. Even if you are still working and are 59, we may be able to help you protect the retirement money at your current workplace.

0: 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If that doesn't give you hope, I don't know what will. For some of you, it's hard to have hope, and I feel for you. I have spoken with many people who wished that they were my clients 2 years ago instead of today. They feel like failures, but they shouldn't. They were simply misled by promises of brokers, friends, and the media telling them to work hard, put their money in a mutual fund, diversify, and everything will be okay. What failed is a promise that never should have been made. You know, sometimes failure is like an elevator. I'm sure you can remember times when everything seems to be going good with your retirement. Maybe you feel that way now. It's like riding on an elevator, heading straight for the penthouse. Every day you'd wake up and you'd be on a higher floor. In fact, your retirement money is doing so well, you don't even pay attention to what floor you are on. But then, all of a sudden, you feel that sinking feeling. You know what I mean? We've all felt it when the elevator first starts to drop. Our stomach goes into our throat. When your elevator starts going down, when it is supposed to be going up, it is not a feeling anybody likes. It's kind of like the unexpected turbulence on your airplane flight. Before you know it, your elevator is dropping so fast, it's all you can do to hold on. Your broker is telling you, "Don't worry, the market will hit a bottom." You might also hear this is a great buying opportunity. Well, guess what? That is the same thing they tell their clients. Every time the market drops, the good news is that the elevator rarely drops without stopping on a few floors along the way. The problem is that hardly anybody gets off the elevator. Maybe they hope it will start going back up. It's kind of like the gambler that is waiting for the next big hand. He sees his stack shrinking, but thinks, "If I can just hit the right cards, everything will be okay." Isn't that what your broker is telling you to do? He is not saying it in those words, but nevertheless, he is telling you to wait for the next hand. 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
0: 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All right. A very unique man, Nassim Taleb. Nassim has some compelling ideas on this subject of measuring risk. Nassim Taleb is a middle-aged man of Greek background from a prominent family in Lebanon and educated here in the United States. He is an author, scholar, scholar, mathematics professor, philosopher, senior Wall Street trader, and hedge fund manager, and expert on mathematical science. Did you get all that? That's quite a mouthful, isn't it? And seeing that description hardly begins to describe him. Mr. Tlaib is a formidable thinker, and when he speaks, he draws large crowds. His most famous books are The Hidden Role of Chance, Fooled by Randomness, and The Black Swan, The Impact of the Highly Improbable. Let me tell you what he has to say, because it has profound meaning for you and me, and profound impact on the ideas of the everyday investor. Mr. Tlaib says we all place too much weight on the odds that past events will repeat, when unrepeatable chance is a better explanation. Do you assume that the markets will continue to always go up, that any downturns are temporary, or that bull markets continue forever? Or do you not even think about the risks? Either way, danger lies ahead. The markets do not factor in risks that are not measurable, and that most of the really big events in our world are rare, unpredictable, and not measurable. These events, when they happen, usually have a significant downward impact on the investment markets. This is one of the very big reasons why we spend so much time encouraging you to get off that train and shift the risk to someone else. Shift the risk to whom? We work with billion-dollar companies that will take the risk off your shoulders and guarantee that you will never lose a penny of your investments due to market risk. I guarantee you an annual return of up to 7% on a lifetime income account and guarantee to pay you a lifetime income that you cannot outlive. Does that sound awfully good? Once again, my number is 844-676-7233. That's 844-676-7233. These large companies provide many guarantees. So many people are struggling today to find a way to know, absolutely know, that they will have income as long as they live. Having billion-dollar companies willing to guarantee you a lifetime income provides a lot of comfort and relief. So back to Nassim Tlaib. Have you heard the term black swan event? That term is what Mr. Tlaib calls events that are rare and unpredictable. The term refers to a 17th century idea. Until the 1600s, it was an accepted truth that all swans were white. In fact, all swans being white had been used for a long time as the standard example of a scientific truth. The equivalent today might be the Earth rotates around the sun. Today we would call that an indisputable scientific truth, right? So, what were the odds of seeing a black swan at that time? Impossible to calculate, but considered impossible until 1697, when explorers found black swans in Australia. Imagine that they had a black swan event. Finding black swans in Australia. When that was considered impossible. We had a big black swan event in 2001, didn't we? 9/11, and we're having many others these days. Earthquakes, volcanoes, terrorist strikes, civil war, political conflict, and so on. The chances of black swan events today seem much higher than just a decade or two ago. And yet, many people continue to invest as though the stock market will continue to rise forever, with no significant black swan events along the way. Doesn't that seem a bit odd? So let me ask you a question. How would you like a guaranteed first-year return of up to 8% or more, with 100% guaranteed safety from the market risk and no taxes, while your money compounds and without the fees and charges normally associated with retirement accounts? Oh, and by the way, no market losses during black swan events. Give me a call anytime at 844-676-SAFE. That's 844-676-7233. Well, we've got to take a quick break. We'll be back with more Safe Money and Income Radio after this message.
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0: 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We have talked about how the real risk of exposure to the markets is not discussed in the media or by brokerage houses. We use no market risk strategies based on specialized plans that can provide first-year returns of up to 8% or more, include contractual guarantees that you'll never suffer a loss because of stock market declines while locking in your yearly gains, and also no fees or loads taken from your deposit. This message is different from what you normally hear on financial planning shows, largely because our concepts are different. Most brokers base their financial planning based on something called modern portfolio theory. This theory basically divides up your money and puts it into different investment categories. Another word for this is diversification. The process of diversification is supposed to minimize your losses if the market drops. One thing that is rarely talked about is that it also limits your gains when the market goes up. We have a better idea. What if you could participate in some of the market gains without participating in any of the market losses? Our emphasis is on preservation of your principal participation in market gains and a lifetime of income that you cannot outlive. We help you set up a retirement that you can be sure of. Markets always retest new lows, but when the markets go into the next dive, it won't matter to you. 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We stay away from stocks, bonds, mutual funds, and variable annuities. 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My number is 844-676-SAFE. 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Ask us about our lifetime income maximizing strategy that allows you to build up an income account that compounds at up to 7%. This account can be used to guarantee you will never outlive your retirement money. You see, when you suffer a loss in the market, even a small loss, you have three problems. The lost value is just one problem. The second problem is the time it takes to make back that loss. But the third problem is this. It is almost impossible for you to regain those losses. Let me explain. If you have a market-exposed account of $100,000 and the market's dropped by 30%, your account has dropped to $70,000. Very painful, right? But that's just the beginning. Imagine the markets go back up the next year by 30%. Are you back to your original $100,000? No, definitely not. Why not? After dropping 30%, the account is at $70,000. 30% of $70,000 is $21,000. $21,000 added to $70,000 is $91,000. It would take a 43% gain to get back to where we started, which was $100,000. That is why people rarely recover losses. One of my favorite questions to ask my listeners is, when does negative 30 plus 43 equal zero? The answer is that when you lose 30% in the market, it takes a 43% gain just to get back to zero. Here is another question. When does negative 30 equal zero? The answer is, when you are my client. That's because my clients have no possibility of market losses ever. So you never have to worry about trying to regain losses. Also, upfront bonuses of up to 8% when you begin your account, and a guaranteed lifetime income account that is contractually guaranteed to grow at up to 7% per year for income purposes. If any of this is confusing, I will be happy to explain it to you when you call 844-676-SAFE to get your customized safe money and income information kit and free safe money and income book. No high fees, guaranteed gains, and no market risk. Our information makes your retirement simple and easy to understand. Our no market risk planning removes the stress from the golden years. Here are two very important points. You may want to write these down and look at them every day. 1. Avoiding losses is much more important than achieving large gains. 2. Making steady average gains is much better than hitting home runs. I'll say that once more. 1. Avoiding losses is much more important than achieving large gains. 2. Making steady average gains is much better than hitting home runs. Warren Buffett says it this way. There are two rules that every investor should live by. Number one, never lose money. Number two, never forget the first rule. Some people can afford to lose money. It's easy for a broker to lose your money. After all, it's not his money. Those who wait for their accounts to regain losses before moving to safety and security are playing a loser's game, trying to time the markets, which is impossible for even the smartest investor. There are too many unpredictable factors. No one rings a bell when the market reaches a top. No one stands on a podium and makes an announcement. Today, the market closes at its highest level. The markets are now heading into a cycle of downward movement. That never happens when the market reaches a top and starts to plunge. It is too late. You don't see a hearse pulling a U-Haul trailer for the same reason. When it's over, it's over. It's true in life and also in the markets. Call 844-676-SAFE. 844-676-7233. Someone is available to answer your calls now or any day of the week.
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1: 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It's important that you read all insurance contract disclosures carefully before making a purchase decision. 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
1: 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It's great to be back with you again. Let me ask you a question. Where is your money invested? The reason I'm asking that question is because when your money is in stocks, mutual funds, or bonds, losing or gaining is a matter of timing. Once you get closer to retirement, you can't risk the randomness of timing. I specialize in working with no market risk money, that is, money that you cannot afford to lose. It's also money you cannot afford to risk due to the randomness of market timing. But what if you take advantage of market gains and never participate in market losses? What if you could be guaranteed in a first-year return up to 8% or more and lock in gains from the market and never have your account value drop? I have helped clients move millions of dollars into no-market risk strategies. I specialize in working with those approaching or in retirement, specifically working with IRAs, and other accounts that need to be protected from the risk of market downturn or taxation. Can I help you protect your money? There's only one way to find out. 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If I'm working with a client when you call, I have someone available to take your call every day of the week. Make sure you let us know if you're interested in how you can lock in up to a 7% compounded annual return for up to 20 years in a lifetime income account and be guaranteed an income that you can never outlive. Let's talk more about why no market risk strategies are important and why you should not expose your retirement to the risk of the market. Having lived in Missouri for over 50 years, I have spent many days taking my two children sledding. On one of those snowy days, I was watching my children fly down a hill with no apparent concern for potential bodily harm. As I watched them, it dawned on me how risking our money in our youth is so similar to risking our bodily health. For example, when we were young, we had no problem going to a sledding hill and launching off the top of it with little to no thought of the consequences. Once we have kids, we still may go to the top of the hill, but we'll probably sled down with a bit more caution later on in life. Most of us won't even go to the top of the hill. The reason for this is simple. As we get older, the ability of our bodies to absorb physical punishment is decreased, and the time it takes to recover is increased. The same is true for our money. When we were young, we could absorb huge losses on our retirement money because the time period available to recover was long. However, when we get close to retirement, there is little to no time to recover from losses. The no market risk strategies I work with allow you to sled down the hill in a crash-proof sled. You will still get to participate in the fun without any of the market risk. Do you want to be crash-proof? Give me a call anytime at 844-676-SAFE. That's 844-676-7233. Unlike brokerage accounts, where commissions are deducted directly from your money, causing you to lose money. My services are free. My commissions are paid directly by the multi-billion dollar, highly rated companies that I work with, and 100% of your money starts to work for you the first day your account is opened. In fact, many of our accounts will actually pay you a signing bonus of up to 8%. That means that if you have $100,000, you will get $8,000 added to your account, and all of your first-year gains will be based on your starting account value. It is possible to participate in the upside of the market and be 100% protected from market declines. What if you got to participate in market gains and lock in the growth in your account value? For example, let's say that you opened an account with one of the highly rated companies that pay you a bonus of up to 8% on your deposit. Now, let's say your account grew by only 4% during the first year. At the end of the year, your account would have a value of just over $112,000. Now here's the incredible feature of no market risk strategies. Once your account has locked in its gain, it can never go down in value unless you withdraw money from your account. That's right. At that point, it doesn't matter if the market goes down 20 or even 50%, your account will stay at a minimum of $112,000. Let's imagine that the market dropped by 20% the following year. How much would your account be worth? That's right. Still just over $112,000, if you can convert some of your current retirement savings into something that would never lose value in the marketplace and still realize market gains with no market losses. Would this be of interest to you? Give me a call and just maybe it will be the best thing you have ever done for your safe money. My number is 844-676-SAFE. That's 844-676-7233. This is your retirement money, not mine or anybody else's. I do not sell no market risk strategies. People buy them. In other words, my Safe Money and Income Information Kit will give you the information you need to make a decision for or against our guaranteed no market risk plans. It's completely up to you. Many people I meet with today are not just concerned about losing their retirement money, but also outliving it. If you are one of those people that are concerned about outliving your retirement money, make sure and let me know. We have lifetime income accounts that can guarantee you up to 7% annual compounded growth for up to 20 years, an income that will never decrease the rest of your life. One of our plans can even guarantee that your income will be doubled if you were confined to a nursing home. If you'd like a retirement savings that isn't wasted away by fees that comes with upfront bonuses of up to 8%, that will never show any losses, no matter how far the market falls and participates in market gains. Then give us a call at 844-676-SAFE. That's 844-676-7233. Someone is available to answer your calls now or any day of the week. Well, we've got to take a quick break. We'll be back with more Safe Money and Income Radio after this message.
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1: Hello, and thank you for joining me on Safe Money and Income Radio. Do you know what the definition of insanity is? According to Albert Einstein, it's doing the same thing over and over again, expecting different results. From the moment you started investing, probably fresh out of high school or college, it became very apparent to you that the market goes up and the market goes down. You have seen over and over again that every few years the market crashes, and sometimes it crashes hard for most of your life. You didn't really care. In fact, if you're like me, I wanted the market to crash back in my younger years. Why? Because it was a buying opportunity. Besides, I knew the market would recover, and I was young enough that I wasn't going to use the money anytime soon. Things are different now. The closer I get to retirement, the less cavalier I get towards my retirement money. the more I realize that I have very little or no time to recover from major market corrections. Corruption, uncertainty, and ups and downs of the market have not gone away. 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That's 844-676-7233. 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That's 844-676-7233. Here is something crazy. Have you ever heard of something called a financial illustration? You probably have and just don't know it. When you go and see a financial planner that is in the business of risking your money, they might use their computer software to run examples of what could happen to your money. Sometimes these examples are based on historical data, and sometimes they are flat out hysterical. I had a client the other day that showed me an illustration from their broker that demonstrated what would happen to their money if it continued to grow over the next 10 years at 12% compounded growth. Where do financial planners get the nerve to even print that on paper? What is even crazier is that I have never seen an illustration from one of those brokers that shows what happens to a client's money if they wake up one day and 50% of it is gone. Why not? Could that happen? You bet it can. And in fact, some of you today might be in that very situation. Call now 844-676-SAFE. 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Today we have talked about the insane things you can do with your retirement. One is taking risks like you did when you were younger, and the other is believing hypothetical illustrative results from your broker. Why do they call it a hypothetical illustration? Because it is not real. The one thing all hypothetical illustrations have in common is that none of them are true. Yet for some reason, I guess it's human nature. People want to believe them. You want to believe that the 12% growth that some financial professionals illustrate will happen. Like I said before, here's what you should do. Ask your broker to make a report of every client he has and show you how much money he's made or lost for those clients. If you take all of his clients and he averaged that at least 5% growth after deducting all fees for the last 10 years, then they are a keeper. Chances are that after fees, commission, and market losses, there would not be a report he would want to provide you. The types of products he sells, take fees and commissions directly out of your money. He is also not allowed, in most cases, to even offer the products that I work with. Because they provide too many benefits and guarantees and don't provide ongoing year-after-year commissions. Most importantly, and probably the biggest reason, it is not his fault for failing to provide you with the results you want, is because he is trying to make a retirement plan that is invested in risky investments, do something that he has no control over. You should know that your financial professional has no clue what's going to happen to your money when he puts it at risk. Don't let him pretend he does. The only thing that is certain is that he will make commissions, even if you lose money. Call us now for an honest evaluation of your situation, and let us show you how to take the I don't know out of your retirement. Our number is 844-676-SAFE. 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
1: Hello, and thank you for joining me on Safe Money and Income Radio. 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They thought the market would just keep on going up. 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Speaking of income, I need to share with you a huge misconception about how people think of their retirement. Many people have been taught by educators and financial planners to think of their income as a pile of money. For example, you might have $100,000 in your retirement account right now and be thinking that in order to retire, you need $500,000. I have to tell you that this type of thinking ruins more people's retirement than our volatile stock market and all of the scam artists combined. Retirement is not about how big your account is. It is about how much income you have. I know people that have almost nothing in their retirement accounts and are living very comfortably in their golden years. How did they do that? It's called passive residual income. Passive residual income is money that comes to you every single month, regardless of how much money you have in your bank or your ability to work. It comes from not thinking of your money as an account value, but rather as an income value. Some of you have commercially leased property that pays you a positive cash flow month after month. Some people have oil wells that pay monthly royalties. Then there are those of you who have become my clients. Over the years, I have shown my clients how to take their IRA for a 1K or other retirement accounts and turn them into income accounts that would grow until they were ready to retire and convert that money into passive residual income so they can enjoy it for the rest of their life, knowing they will never outlive their money. 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You should know that I do not get any of your money. The highly rated companies I work with pay me directly, and 100% of your money goes to work for you. Day one. Why go backwards when you can always go forwards? As a child, did you ever play with dominoes? Do you remember stacking them up side by side? sometimes spending hours to get them lined up perfectly. I remember having my entire family room floor covered with those little black blocks, waiting for the moment when all of my hard work, persistence, and dedication would pay off. I remember having a master plan that could only result in the pleasure of seeing my accomplishment pay off, as I tipped my final domino over how great it would be to see all of them fall in the perfect order, just as I'd planned. Now, back to reality. Halfway through building my work of art, my younger brother or the family pet would prematurely destroy my elaborate plans by kicking over my dominoes. Isn't that just like retirement exposed to stock market risk? Many brokers and financial planners use elaborate and expensive software programs to show you how your money invested with them will build a retirement you can count on. 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How would you like to have dominoes that don't fall down? 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Well, I'm about out of time for this week. If you're serious about your financial future, give me a call, and together we'll get your retirement savings on the fast track to above-average growth and safety. One of your biggest returns will be peace of mind. 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
0: 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Fees may apply. Guarantees are based on the financial strength and claims-paying ability of the insurance company. No information presented today should be acted upon without meeting with a qualified and licensed professional. 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
2: Originally planning on starting Paul Skeens, his start scheduled now for Wednesday after being pushed back, giving him extra rest during the worst stretch of his major league career. Manager Don Kelly stressing the move was not injury related. Skeens threw just 65 pitches against the Marlins 4 days ago, averaging a career low 95.7 miles per hour on his fastball. He's got a 5.79 ERA over his last nine starts. In the NFL, Commanders quarterback Marcus Mariota suffered a sprained MCL in Washington's preseason opener against the Dolphins, likely out for the rest of the preseason.
3: Hey, it's Evan Cohen. Coming up Monday, we continue to get you ready for football as we go 2-a-days with the Giants and Vikings and tell you which team is closer to turning it around. 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
1: high on a Sunday morning. Could the WNBA learn a thing or two from the NFL's marketing strategy? Oh boy, that's a loaded question. Mia O'Brien, Lindsay Theory with you on this Sunday morning on ESPN Radio. We are presented by Progressive Insurance. Lindsay, on the heels of our conversation about the front office sports report that the NFL may or may not have intentionally said, you know what, we love these photos of Madison Beer and her fiance Justin Herbert. We love the fact that Joe Burrow's secret girlfriend is coming to practice, and we'd love to share those moments with our social media audience. I'm not suggesting that the rest of the professional leagues in North America lean into, yes, we need to document the partners and the off-the-field storylines that our players have in our social media feeds, because as we've been told a time or two, we need to stick to sports. And there is a time and place for that. I think, though, the marketing strategy of, hey, let's bring a casual audience that otherwise would not be interested in who Justin Herbert is outside of him being the fishing champion in the fourth grade up in the Pacific Northwest. Like, that's nice, and that relates to a non-football fan. Maybe we bring that into it. I don't think the NFL has done a great job historically in saying, let's find common ground and welcome, be inclusive, dare I say, of an audience that otherwise would have been told, no, you cannot take part in the football conversation. I think the NFL is consciously trying to do that. Are you feeling that same vibe on the West Coast?
2: Yes. I mean, well, you're talking about the NFL.
1: Yes, the NFL. Let's start with the NFL, and then we'll build into some of those other leagues that maybe could learn a thing or two, or maybe already are from the NFL, because you have seen it, I think, post-COVID. It's been very conscious by the NFL, and certainly post-Taylor Swift, Travis Kelce, to say, hey, there are non-football fans that we would love to include in the conversation.
2: 1,000%. I have plenty of girlfriends from like my childhood who will text me like, is Taylor Swift at the game? Tuning in. Like, you're covering the Chiefs.

0: Mrs. Taylor Swift there that watching, and like these are my girlfriends who I love who know nothing about sports. They literally are the ones who like say go sports, yay sports. And if you're like a purist of the NFL, like a huge fan, like maybe this kind of fan annoys you. At the end of the day, a fan's a fan. These are people tuning in who are boosting the bottom line. And if the NFL can appeal to those kind of fans, all it's going to do is, you know, rising tide raises all ships. It's going to earn that league more money and bring in more people to talk about the game. So I think it's been incredibly effective, obviously, the Taylor Swift effect. And you know what, Mia, like I even go back to myself as like a young girl. I loved sports and I loved, like, I'm going to admit this. I loved playing with Barbies.
1: So on ESPN, you know, radio, you're going to admit Barbie love? Come on now.
0: I did. But do you know what's so cool about that is like two things are totally possible. You can be a young woman growing up playing T-ball and you can also have doll babies and Barbies and you can like sparkly things and you can also love playing in the dirt. A proof did both. Turned out okay, I think. I don't know. Everybody else can decide that, too.
1: They're letting you talk on national radio, so I think you turned out okay.
0: National radio. Yeah, so like, there's room for it all. Like, we can be well-rounded people, and I think the NFL is really discovering that, look, we had this huge boost because Taylor Swift became involved, and I'm pumped that so many more young women are watching football on Sundays. Maybe it's to see her, but also while they are seeing her, they are learning about the game. My dad was a police officer in the dugout at the Seattle Mariners games. We watched every game hoping to see dad. And before you know it, I could still tell you the whole lineup of the 1995 Seattle Mariners team. Love them to death. So anything you can do to cross market and get new eyeballs, those are people that you can turn into lifelong fans and who are being exposed to something they didn't even know was so awesome.
1: And so now let's go back to 1995 and the Alex Rodriguez-led Seattle Mariners.
0: Not just Joey Cora, second base. There you go.
1: My favorite baseball player of all time. Shout out to Justin Craig as well, also his favorite baseball player. Lindsay, when you would go to school then, would you talk about the Seattle Mariners to your classmates?
0: Ken Griffey Jr., that's all we talked about.
1: And were you judged? Because maybe you didn't have that nuanced understanding of baseball that maybe the boys did, but were you welcomed into the conversation?
0: 100%. I mean, not only was I welcome to the conversation, like we would have, you know, out at recess, we'd be drafting people for kickball and stuff. And I'd be like the first girl taken, if not one of the first people taken. I grew also really early, so it was pretty big. Strong leg. But that being said, like girls can play sports. They can do, I mean, this is the year 2026. Women are as interested in all of this, and so are the guys too. Like, let's be honest, there are guys, I know there's this whole group out there that's like, don't show Taylor Swift on my screen one more time. There's a whole subset of guys too that are like, this is awesome, this is interesting, I don't know why I can't look away, but I'm not looking away. So everything that the NFL can do to make this even bigger, you know, you have keep football the main thing, but bringing in all these other eyeballs and highlighting these other things that these players are do or into or who they're married to, that just creates an entirely bigger atmosphere among the NFL. And again, it just brings in more eyeballs, which brings in more money, and that's good for everybody.
1: You brought up a very, very interesting trope that I have heard in the last 3 years in particular, and I'll let you guys listening out there in Sunday morning ESPN radio listening audience decide why I've heard this trope so often, given the beats that I cover on a reporting basis. Rising tides raise all ships. Why, oh, why would we have heard that phrase a time or two since 2024 or even 2023, Lindsay Theory? It brings us to women's basketball. It brings us to the WNBA, a league that has long prided itself on having conversations outside of the basketball itself. And I'm not suggesting that players in the WNBA who are passionate about other issues can't still have those interests and can't still talk about those issues. They are entitled to that. But what did we talk about when it came to the Seattle Mariners in 1995 and when you would go out to the playground and play recess? You may not have known as much about the Mariners as the boys, but the boys didn't say, no, you weren't here in 1991, so you can't have a conversation with us. You weren't here back in the OG days, so you can't take part in the conversation. That question of inclusivity, despite the fact that a league is promoting inclusivity, is where I believe we find ourselves currently at when it comes to the WNBA discourse. And that is also where our Michael Vopel, who joined Game Night last night, feels that the off-court issues are becoming even more of a double-edged sword when it comes to the league in 2026.
2: In some ways, it concerns me. But then in another way, as somebody who's, you know, watched this since it started, hey, people are talking about the WNBA, right? And then you hope that they're not just talking about some of the, you know, like you said, the off the court stuff and a lot of different things. They're actually watching games and they're learning me, you know, like there's people who are so recognizable now, and you sort of take the good with the bad. I think with this, there's almost no way you can control some of the bad, but scoring has never been better. So many teams this year that have players that can really put the ball in the hole. And that's what I think that's what people want to watch, right? They want to watch good offenses. And I think we're seeing that. So maybe that's a little bit my Pollyanna view of it, is that hopefully the negativity doesn't drown out the good basketball, if you will.
0: The good with the bad. Here's the problem. You like to hear there's no such thing as bad publicity. I beg to differ at this point with the WNBA. I think there's a lot of casual fans out there. I might put myself in that category where you had a renewed interest with this Caitlin Clark gal coming out of college.
1: That's the rising tide, by the way.
0: That's the rising tide. Yeah, you got it. And it's just, I want to turn on sports and feel inspired, be excited, and see some positivity. And I think the WNBA is really reaching this point where every conversation around it should be about the basketball. It should be about, great, Caitlin Clark is a star. Here are all the other stars we also have. Like, let's introduce you to them while you're here. Instead, you turn on anything about the WNBA right now, and it just seems like this constant cloud of negativity, of infighting, of, no, we don't mean this, but we mean this, and we didn't say this, but now we're doing this. And it just isn't something where you turn on and you feel inspired and want to learn more. You turn on and it's just seems like it's fighting, and not in a way that is that interesting anymore, because now it's the same discussion that's been going on for years. And the WNBA, to me, can't get out of its own way to turn the conversation around and to, again, Caitlin Clark was your person who came in, who brought in a whole new set of fans, and they've missed the opportunity.
1: Let's go back to the genesis of this conversation, which is, can the WNBA learn a thing or two from the ever-evolving marketing strategy of the NFL? My brother is not a football fan, despite the fact that I work in sports, but he did find the San Francisco 49ers and their cast of characters, especially given I did cover George Kittle when he was at Iowa and Brock Purdy at Iowa State, and so my family has followed both those players, and in turn, he found Kristen Juszczyk, he found the rest of the wags out there in the Bay Area, and he found them entertaining. And
0: those
1: guess
0: are
1: what?
0: Entertaining wags, very entertaining.
1: Very
0: wags
1: entertaining wags. I would love a jacket if Kristen Juszczyk is listening right now. But point being, he was able to, despite not having that pre-existing knowledge, go to become a San Francisco 49ers fan, follow those players on Instagram. And even when you do have the drama about the practice facility and whether or not it was built near a nuclear facility or whatever the latest is out there in the Bay Area, the point is there can be room for the actual football and for new fans to come into the football while still having the external conversations, because the marketing is not based solely off of the off-the-field or off-the-court storylines. They are a side little thing you can watch and be entertained by if you so choose, but it is not actually what the needle mover is. It's the actual sport that is still at the forefront of the marketing, even if, yes, you do acknowledge, hey, this person's got, you know, this person's on the cover of a magazine, or this person's got a Nike deal. Like, you can have those conversations, but at the same time, I think it's important to recognize that fans are coming for the basketball. Let's give them the basketball. And then, because they've been introduced to the basketball via Caitlin Clark, they can learn all these other things going on along with it. Because I don't think, like, I think that once, you know, someone sees Justin Herbert and Madison Beer, Lindsay, like, I don't think they instantly want to, you know, talk about the Chargers and whether or not their offensive line is healthy this year. I don't think that they're going to come along just like that. But I do think then you have to give them that 101 level of the sport itself.
0: Well, that's the 101 level that I think the WNBA is missing right now. They expect, or it seems the expectation is, that people should already be so well versed, mm-hmm, that how could you not know about this player or that player? And so if I'm coming to the league because I am a fan of Caitlin Clark, teach me about Asia Wilson. Teach me about some of these other people. But it has to, at some point, kind of go back to through the vessel of Caitlin Clark, right? If you're the Indiana Fever, you need to put Caitlin Clark on the poster to get me to watch the game. And when I'm watching that game, now I'm learning about all your other players. And that's kind of the beauty of us. Talent or a name that supersedes a lot of other players that have recently come into your league is that that person is the vessel to get new viewers in. And then once they are there, you teach them about everything you have. And, you know, frankly, I don't know that a couple of years ago I would have known about Asia Wilson. I, again, very casual basketball viewer, but now I do, and I'm watching it. And they are very, they're really kind of towing the line right now of getting new viewers and just turning off a whole bunch of viewers because we're coming for the basketball. Teach us about the basketball. But again, it just seems like it's about so much more fighting about other things other than what's going on the court.
1: There's a reason that the Kansas City Chiefs have picked up so many followers on social media in the last 3 to 4 years, and they have kept those followers because they have now made them Chiefs fans. Coming up, plenty of storylines you may have missed in the wide world of sports. We'll hit them next on Sunday morning.
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0: Sunday morning here on ESPN Radio, the all-new ESPN app, Sirius XM Channel 80. Mia O'Brien, Lindsay Theory. 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Lindsay, let's span the wide world of sports, the storylines you may have missed throughout the course of the weekend, beginning on the baseball diamond, where Joshua Baez, cue up that music up in Bristol, hit three home runs in his first three major league at-bats. He is the first player in MLB history to do so as the Cardinals cruise past the Cubs in a rivalry matchup, a rivalry showdown on Saturday, 8-4. The 23-year-old left fielder was called up from Memphis AAA earlier in the day. He hit the first pitch he saw into the Wrigley Field bleachers and then homered on the next two at-bats. Where does this rank for you, Lindsay, in terms of craziest debuts in all of sports?
1: This was incredible. I didn't obviously catch this action live watching SportsCenter last night. Saw home run two, three. And then all of a sudden you're like, is he going to get four? Like the intrigue. And then you realize, wait, three is a pretty great accomplishment too. And as I'm sitting here thinking of the best performance you see in the first or maybe the last game came to mind, I thought of Kobe 61 in his final game. I mean, to have this kind of performance in your debut is incredible. I can only imagine what Joshua Baez was feeling in that moment. But to me, it ranks up there with Kobe going out and saying bye with 61.
0: The Lakers, meanwhile, sell for $12.5 billion in a deal that kind of happened at the last minute, we're told. I'm most fascinated by this deal, not just because it is Bob Iger, the former CEO of the Walt Disney Company and fellow Ithaca College Bomber, who is at the forefront of this investment group, Lindsay, but because if the Lakers sell for $12.5 billion, what does that mean for the Los Angeles Sparks? What does that mean for the Los Angeles Dodgers, of course, also affiliated with the Walter Group? And also, the price of the buck just went up if the Lakers just went for $12.5 billion.
1: Yeah, not expecting to wake up one morning and see that the Lakers have essentially been flipped for sale, right? Only a year or so after they were purchased. But really the question is now with the Dodgers, what's going on there and what was the real inspiration behind this sale and whether or not this chunk of the Dodgers might be on the market at some point in the future.
0: Running through some quick hits here on this Sunday morning on ESPN Radio, the all-new ESPN app. Let's head to the NFL, Lindsay. Simple as this. Do you believe that the Chicago Bears will actually be playing in Hammond, Indiana 5 years from now?
1: I just find it so hard to believe what the Indiana Bears, I know they said they wouldn't change their names, but they are the Chicago Bears. You cannot move from Illinois to Indiana. I just have a really hard time believing that the NFL is going to let this happen. I mean, this is the iconic, I mean, Monsters of the Midway to Indiana? What do you do? They can't do this.
0: I mean, I grew up in New Jersey and followed the New York Giants and New York Jets, so I will leave it at that. So I don't think it's completely out of the question, but I also think the mysterious meeting between Kevin Warren and NFL officials probably needs to be monitored over the next few weeks. Let's head to the pool. It's hot outside wherever you're listening to us here in ESPN Radio Listening Nation. Katie Ledecky lost her first international 800-meter freestyle event at the Pan Pacific Championship. This is her only loss in the 800-meter free, and she had not lost at all since 2010. So she had never lost an international competition, So her lone previous defeat in the 800 free came in 2010. That was in a small domestic meet. And that was in since 2010. So she had lost. Okay, we're going to get all these math here right, Lindsay, because Katie Ledecky has obviously swam a lot of races.
1: She doesn't do a lot of losing.
0: No, she doesn't. Point being, she has lost once in this event. Once. And never internationally in the last 16 years. That's wild.
1: I don't know why she lost. I mean, what did she speak afterwards? What did she say here?
0: Well, what's crazy is like, so Summer McIntosh of Canada is who beat her. And, or excuse me, no, it was the Australian Lanny Pallister who defeated her. McIntosh is who beat her back in 2024 in that small domestic meet amongst North American swimmers. But it wasn't even one of the Australians like that we've heard the names of. I mean, Lanny Pallister is Australian, but I feel like back in the Olympics in both 2021 and then in 2024, there was that one. I'm blanking on her name, but I feel like it wasn't the girl who consistently was threatening Katie Ledecky's record in the 800 free. And so just kind of out of left field. Maybe she's too busy coaching.
1: You know, some mornings maybe, or some days you just don't have it. I don't know. I'm confident Katie Ledecky will be back in the win column very soon.
0: We definitely need her to. The Naismith Memorial Hall of Fame inducted its class of 2026 last night. Congratulations to Candace Parker, Elena Deladon, Shamika Holdsclaw, Amari Stoudemire, Doc Rivers, Mike D'Antoni, Mark Few, longtime Gonzaga head coach, and Joey Crawford, the legendary long-tenured NBA referee. They also inducted the 1996 U.S. Women's National Team, who, of course, won the gold medal in Atlanta. Who stands out to you amongst that crew, Lindsay?
1: Oh, shout out to Mark Few and the Zags. Always a favorite. Never quite making it past the Sweet 16. I can say that as a Husky. Rub it in a little bit. They're great year in and year out, but come on, Zags. Always a favorite. You got to do it at some point.
0: This is how you know we've eclipsed 9:25 a.m. on the West Coast. Lindsay Theory's ready to go, throwing a little shade at the Gonzaga.
1: I've got it out for the Zags. Always have, always will.
0: Finally, LeBron James has launched his own YouTube channel that focuses on his life around golf as he prepares for his 24th NBA season. Of course, you may have caught that 90-plus minute video that featured his 2016 Cavaliers championship teammates. They went to Scotland to celebrate the 10th anniversary of the title. That's what had a lot of people thinking perhaps maybe he was headed home to Cleveland once more. They played a 3-on-3 golf scramble while revisiting that championship era chemistry. Golf YouTube. Why is it hitting, Lindsay? It's hitting the entire world, and it's crazy to see the market that has been created.
1: I have no idea. I'm the wrong person to ask, because if you want to take a good Sunday afternoon nap, you turn on golf and boom, you wake up and before you know it, they're on 18 and you're back in the game. So I'm the wrong person to ask.
0: Oh, you talk about rising tides that raise all ships. I mean, some of these YouTubers, and Bryson DeChambeau, most prolific among them, have all of a sudden brought in an entirely new audience to those lazy Sunday afternoon hours watching CBS golf because, you know, maybe those kids thought it was boring. They don't anymore. Coming up, the AP preseason top 25 is coming out tomorrow. Let's discuss.
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0: I'm Nick DeLucas. Sunday action underway in Major League Baseball. The Rays entered their weekend series with the Orioles on a 9-game winning streak, trying to avoid being swept this afternoon. Scoreless in the top of the second inning in that one at the Trop. Trevor Rogers getting the start for Baltimore. Freddy Peralta on the bump for the Rays, each working scoreless first innings. The Pirates and the Red Sox set for a rubber game today. Pittsburgh pushing Paul Skeens' scheduled start back 3 days to Wednesday, giving him extra rest during this rough patch. Manager Don Kelly stressing the move not injury-related. Skeens threw just 65 pitches against the Marlins 4 days ago, averaging a career-low 95.7 miles per hour on his fastball. He has a 5.79 ERA over his last 9 starts. The Red Sox, meanwhile, placing Masataka Yoshida on the 10-day IL because of a hamstring strain. Yoshida suffered the injury in yesterday's win. No timeline on a potential return. In the NFL, Commanders quarterback Marcus Mariota suffered a sprained MCL in the preseason opener against the Dolphins, likely out for the rest of the preseason. Mariota returned to the Commanders as their backup quarterback for a third season, signing a 1-year, $7 million deal in March. Started 8 games last season in place of Jaden Daniels. In soccer, star Cristiano Ronaldo saying he is likely to retire following the end of the current season, calling it, quote, probably my last year.
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2: 30 for 30's new series, The Betrayal of Shohei Ohtani, is available now on all major podcast platforms. The Betrayal of Shohei Ohtani is presented by Gusto. She's Lindsay Theory. I'm Mia O'Brien. This is Sunday morning on ESPN Radio and the ESPN app. The AP Top 25 on the college football front will be released in earnest tomorrow. We've already seen some of the voters start rolling out their ballots for the preseason poll. Of course, the AFCA coaches poll is already out. Ohio State, Oregon, Georgia, Texas, Notre Dame, Indiana, Miami round out the top 7. Texas A&M, Oklahoma, and Ole Miss finish off the top 10. Wide-ranging conversation, Lindsay, when it comes to college football on this eve of the AP poll being released. And as Scott Van Pelt said earlier this week, on SVP Bod, who cares about preseason polls? All they're going to do is stir up controversy. But that's what we're here to do here on ESPN Radio. We're going to stir up our biggest questions heading into the 2026 college football season. For you, Lindsay, the biggest question, the biggest storyline is...
3: Well, it's Lane Kiffin. If we're talking about preseason polls, I'm old enough to remember when he was number one, finished 7-6, got fired on a tarmac, the next year.
2: Where were you? Because you were covering SC at the time. Where were you when he gets fired on the tarmac?
3: This is the most brutal story probably of my young career. So I had a tip. I was actually tipped off that if the Trojans were embarrassed by Arizona State that he was going to get fired. And there were clues, there were signs because all of a sudden some people, Tim Tessel and the SID departed the press box at halftime. He doesn't normally do that and went down and had a meeting in a room right off the field. But where was I? I was in some really not nice hotel in Tempe, Arizona with my laptop on my lap because I was just waiting all night. I'm like, I'm going to have this. This is going to happen. And I fell asleep and I woke up and my laptop was on my lap and I had a few texts from very trusted friends who, were like, what's going to happen? I'm like, I think this is what's going to happen, but it's not. I don't know. And they were had been war dialing me through the early morning hours being like, wake up, you idiot. The news broke. And I woke up and it had happened. I'd slept through it and my laptop was still open, with the dark screen on my lap, and so I missed it sleeping in some dingy Tempe, Arizona hotel waiting, on the first flight out, and I missed it all. I missed it everything. I knew it was coming and I missed it. And I even remember a few veteran reporters who kind of knew that I had an inkling this was going to happen, coming up to me during the game being like, do you think this is really going to happen? I'm like, I totally think it's going to happen. And at that point, you're like a young journalist who, if I had, you know, had the savvy I had a little bit now, you don't ever want to tell anyone anything you know. Like, this is a competition. But when you're a young up-and-comer, you kind of want people to know that you know, so that, you know.
2: Good thing you had the receipts.
3: You can move up.
2: Good thing you had the receipts that you told them, because then you didn't end up getting the story first.
3: It didn't matter. You're not first. If you're not first, you're last.
2: The real ones on the ground knew. The real boots on the ground knew, though. They knew.
3: Never forget that. My friends never let me forget, you know, like that I slept through that, and they were all awake. Where I was asleep. I slept in, too, because I was up all night waiting for it.
2: Here we are a decade and a half later, and Lane Kiffin is still making headlines and still haunting Lindsay Theory. And perhaps he will be haunting Ole Miss fans because he left them, of course, in the middle of the night. Perhaps he will be haunting LSU fans because maybe they do not meet that 8.5 over-under win total in his first season in Baton Rouge after being handed the largest contract in college football history. Lindsay, let's go just like nebulous here. Independent of Sam Levitt, independent of the Weeks brothers, independent of the talent that is or is not on this inaugural roster of Lane Kiffin's at LSU, how hard is it in sports to win in year one, unless you're Kurt Cignetti, who we're going to talk about here in just a second? Like, the fact that we think, even in this transfer portal age, that he's just going to immediately strike the iron while it's hot and this thing's going to keep moving in Baton Rouge. Oh, by the way, LSU had a very underwhelming season last year. I just don't see, in an age of roster turnover, that immediately he has the secret sauce year one.
3: No, year one is always challenging. You have to go and you've got to get your people in place. You've got to figure out your new routines, your new systems. You've got to get, you know, the players who you're keeping. You got to, you know, get them running in your lane, so to speak, and how you want to do things. You've got to get the new guys to come in and join forces. Like, there are so many moving parts, especially in this day and age of college football, that to come in year one and just be in a full sprint to a national championship or a title game is incredibly hard. If borderline impossible, not totally impossible, but borderline impossible to do. If you're Lane Kiffin, you have a lot of experience coming in and taking a program over and trying to get it going in your direction. You know, obviously he's able to do a lot more with the transfer portal these days, but to think Lane Kiffin is taking this team to the national title game this year, that's a tall task.
2: They do play in the Southeastern Conference, and again, 8 of the top 15 teams in the coaches' poll hail from the SEC, so not exactly like it will be a walk in the park to get to the SEC title game, let alone the college football playoff. Let's switch gears over to the Big Ten and the reigning national champs, who again, the coaches' poll has at 16. Adam Rittenberg, our talented ESPN college football senior writer, joined us on ESPN Radio on game day yesterday, and he stressed that Indiana, he thinks when the AP poll comes out tomorrow, Lindsay, even with a new quarterback in Josh Hoover, even with Fernando Mendoza off to the NFL, Kurt Cignetti is still pushing the buttons in Bloomington. He thinks there will be more respect in the AP poll comparatively to the coaches for the Hoos.
3: Well, respect in the AP poll, I mean, great, but at the end of the day, Fernando Mendoza's gone, and you can have depth at the position, but at the end of, like, that was the number one pick in the NFL draft. And if you know anything about football, college football, NFL football, it's all about the quarterback. So we're going to see exactly how valuable Fernando Mendoza was to the Hoosiers. Kurt Cignetti obviously proven himself as a coach and the ability to build a program, but everything revolves around the quarterback. So I think it's okay to kind of temper expectations around there until you see exactly what you have in life post Fernando Mendoza.
2: By the way, if you're looking for a college football primer, I do encourage you to check out our David Hales tiers over on ESPN.com. He ranked, yes, all 138 FBS teams into 20 tiers. I agree with him in terms of safest bets, his top tier, Lindsay. Indiana, maybe not so much Miami, more on them here in just a second. Notre Dame and Ohio State. I think at the very least you will see the Buckeyes be competitive with a second-year quarterback in Julian Seyin, who of course finished as the runner-up to Fernando Mendoza in the Heisman Trophy voting. Notre Dame, arguably the most talented roster in all of college football. Miami, and I've gotten to know Mario Cristobal a little bit over the years, Miami will bring in a new quarterback in Darian Mensah. I trust Mario Cristobal, which I know I'm going to regret saying later. It's going to be used as receipts. I trust Mario Cristobal to build an offensive line, because in 2022, when he first took over the helm at his alma mater, he was up here in my neck of the woods at the Ritz-Carlton in Amelia Island, catching up with his former bookends on those Miami National Championship teams and Leon Searcy, my former co-host here locally. And he said to Leon then, These guys don't want to be tough at practice. They are more focused on the jewelry and the Coral Gables of it all. And my job over the next first year at the helm of this program is to weed those guys out, because I've got to get these guys thinking they're playing for Jimmy Johnson and they're playing for the name on the front of the chest and not the back of the chest, or back on the name on the front of the jersey, not the back of the jersey, ASAP. And I remember hearing that anecdotally and just saying, okay, this guy gets it. And so that's where I do have questions about his X's and O's, but I think he's hired a smart enough staff that, you know, make up for his missteps at times. And self-awareness is a very underrated trait you can have in 2026 in general, let alone amongst head football coaches in college football. And so I wouldn't go so far as to put Miami, the reigning runner-ups in college football, in that top tier. I probably would put them in the trust issues, although I do trust Mario Cristobal, but that's because I put Georgia in the top tier. I trust Kirby Smart. I think I can say the most of college football trusts Kirby Smart, two national titles at this point in time.
3: I think what Mario Cristobal is saying is great. I still just wonder how you do that in the era of NIL and try not to put that name on the back of the jersey in front of the one on the front, ahead of the one in the front.
2: Yeah.
3: Because at the end of the day, like, all I'm hearing about is all these rookies coming in talking about how much money they made in college, and the pros looking at them being like, what are you talking about? You can do that. And so I think a lot of these college coaches have such an uphill battle anymore, and that they hate these young men are getting paid. Their name, image, and likeness is out there earning them a ton of money. And sometimes, like, if you're a businessman, if you're business oriented and you think about it, you can make more money kind of getting likes on Instagram, mm-hmm. and putting out little reels on there than you can actually going out there and just crushing it on the football field. So I think these college coaches right now, this is a little bit of a tangent, but they have such a battle ahead of them that it's almost really hard to say, like, if you want to be a hard-nosed coach, maybe if you get the right guys in the building, that's possible. But like that other thing right now, which is building your own business based off of your own likeness, that's a real something to contend with.
2: Yeah, I think Mario's strategy has just been he wants guys who grew up rooting for a strong Miami Hurricanes football program, and so he has tried to build a wall around South Florida, obviously recruiting nationally too, but the idea of school pride, and that doesn't exist in 2026, but he's trying to fight the good fight. He's trying to get guys who watched a Miami team go to the national title. They think it's cool to play for the Canes, and so therefore they will stay at home and play for Mario Cristobal. One more note for me before the AP poll is released for the first time tomorrow in college football. My hot take, my hottest of hot takes, and it's your neck of the woods, Lindsay Theory, out there in Southern California. If there is a James Franklin Memorial candidate, a Brian Kelly Memorial candidate who will unceremoniously be fired late October, maybe not quite like Lane Kiffin on the tarmac, for me, that is Lincoln Riley. And yes, they come in the coaches poll in the top 15. They check in at number 14. There is high hopes for Jaden Maiava in this offense. Gary Patterson, the former TCU legendary head coach, was hired as the DC. And that, for me, Lindsay, is always the biggest warning sign. Because if you're bringing in a former head coach, you are creating the cushion and the landing spot for your interim head coach when you get the boot.
3: Yeah, you know, being out here in Los Angeles, USC football, it's Lakers, Dodgers, SC football. And over the years, you hear less and less about SC football, because SC football hasn't been SC football in a long time. Like, the Reggie Bush and Matt Leinart era, for young kids, they weren't even born at this point. What are we talking about? And it's just further and further in the rear view, and the boosters and the alumni there are just tired of it. Money is not an object at SC. I know they just opened a new shining football facility again, but if you're Lincoln Riley, you need to have a really great start to this season, because he has not done anything in Los Angeles of note. He has done nothing with the Trojan football team that really is exciting to this crowd, to the alumni, and to the expectations of USC football. And to your point, you bring in somebody where it'd be really easy for this administration to say, you know, we've got a guy who can run a program and be an interim coach, and that happens to be your defensive coordinator, so see you later. We're going to pay the buyout and we're going to move on with our time. But if you're Lincoln Riley, you need to win, and you need to do it, I think, in emphatic fashion, because right now this is not a super inspired USC fan base.
2: 11-3 in year one. Since then, after losing in the Cotton Bowl, 8-5, 7-6, 9-4.
3: Is that Lincoln Riley or Clay Helton?
2: Mic drop. Coming up, what are some realistic expectations for NFL teams with their over and unders currently set at DraftKings Sportsbook? We're going to run through them next on Sunday morning.
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2: Tune in for baseball action this Sunday as the Astros host the Mariners. 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It is time on this Sunday morning to run through which teams we believe are going over and under their predicted win totals according to DraftKings Sportsbook. Mia O'Brien, Lindsay Theory, producer Rachel holding down the fort in Bristol. Where do we begin this little exercise?
3: All right, I feel like we have to make sure, Mia, that your mom is happy, and we have to start with the Jags.
2: Okay.
3: They are at 8.5, so over under for the Jaguars.
2: I'm going to say over, but I am not going to say that they eclipse 11. 11 for me is almost too rich at this point, and that's nothing to knock Liam Cohen in the second-year regime. It's to say that the schedule is going to get more difficult now playing a first-place schedule. You won't see, in my opinion, the same regression you saw when the Jaguars had a first-place schedule in 2023 from 2022, because this is a group that is not satisfied with their 13-win season from a year ago and being ousted by the Bills in the first round of the playoffs. And so I don't think you're going to see a team that rests on its laurels, Lindsay. I just think that the caliber of the competition is going to result in a couple less wins from 1 year ago.
4: I'm going to go over. Your mom's going to like me because I think that this schedule, I know it's a first place schedule, but.
2: So you're going over the over is what you're saying.
4: Well, over.
2: So I'm taking the over. I'm taking the over, but I'm like conservatively saying they'll win like 10, 11 games.
4: Okay. Yeah. Look, we're not going from zero to hero here, but I think we're going to take the over of the over. Yes. I see very winnable games on this schedule. I think with the start that they got off to in Jacksonville, the culture they've been able to instill, I think that Liam Cohen has this thing going in a really great direction. And we can't forget Trevor Lawrence is a very talented quarterback.
2: And it's music to my ears, by the way. Quick little tangent, because Lindsay, you were covering the Los Angeles Rams, right? Or at the very least in Southern California, circa 2017 to 2018. How did they do in year two of Sean McVay?
4: Oh, Super Bowl. I very much was there. Super Bowl in Atlanta. That game didn't go great at Super Bowl, but they made it to the Super Bowl.
2: They made it. Point being, could lightning strike twice? And Liam Cohen was an assistant on that staff. Take it away, Rachel. Who's number two?
3: All right. A team that's gotten a lot of airtime on our airwaves is the Saints. They're currently set at 7.5. Lindsay, I'll start with you. Saints, over under, 7.5 wins.
4: Oh, Vegas knows what they're doing setting this at 7.5 because that's like pretty much. Oh, that can't, Rachel, you're really putting me on the spot. Let's go. I'm just going over. I think this defense was very much improved last year. Kellen Moore, getting first time head coach last year, can only go up from there as he gets his systems into place. And obviously the young quarterback, I know they like him down there. So let's go with the over. I'm probably going to end up being overly positive on all of these teams. Frankly, it's positivity time of year.
2: That's exactly. That's the name of the game. I'm also going over from both boots on the ground reporting and friends in New Orleans who have stressed that Tyler Shuck appears to be the real deal. He's never going to be a top 10 quarterback, Lindsay, but if he can be in that top 15 to 20 range and they can build this roster in Kellen Moore's image like he did with the Philadelphia Eagles in that run game, I don't think Saquon Barkley's walking through that door. But if they can build a strong rushing attack, which they were bottom 10 last year in the NFL, and you couple that with a defense on the rise with, dare I say, Brandon Staley calling the plays, yes, in that division, I absolutely think the Saints win more than 7 games.
3: I forgot where the button was. All right, so yesterday that we saw the Chiefs in their first preseason game, we did not see Patrick Mahomes. We did not see Travis Kelce, although we did see Travis Kelce's wedding ring, which I feel like is very important.
2: Ooh, and he referred to his wife earlier this week, too. It's a big development.
3: So, the Chiefs are set at 10.5. Over, under, Mia?
2: I'm going under, and I think that it's going to be at that number. It's going to be at 10. That's still going to be enough to get the Chiefs in the postseason, in my opinion. But 10.5 is way too high, and I understand that they're going to face a second-to-worst place schedule in the AFC West. But at the same time, this is a team that I still don't know, besides Cyrus Allen, a fifth-round pick, who Patrick Mahomes is throwing the ball to outside of Travis Kelce, now on the back nine.
4: I'll take the under only because I there's a lot of questions about the AFC West, where the Broncos are. The Chargers are going to be better, I think. But I do like the Chiefs because Kenneth Walker, I think that's an acquisition over the offseason free agency that they haven't talked about enough. Super Bowl MVP. So Patrick Mahomes, the questions about who he's going to throw the ball to, but we sure know who he's going to hand the ball off to.
5: True.
4: If Kenneth Walker gets going, he's really unstoppable. I think Travis Kelce is going to come back inspired to have a really great season because there's been a lot of discussion whether or not he's, you know, let football become number two behind his rightfully so number one. But I think Travis Kelce is going to have a really inspired season, as is Patrick Mahomes coming off the injury.
3: All right, we talked about them earlier with no real Jerry Jones drama right now. Mm. The Cowboys are set at 9.5. Lindsay, are we thinking over or under 9.5
4: Let's go over. Let's just get the Cowboys fans happy right now. Look, Dak Prescott showed up on day one wearing a Super Bowl t-shirt. He's like, let's talk about it. Let's manifest it. Let's just put it out in the universe because everybody else seems to want to all the time. So why don't we embrace it? They did a lot of work on the offseason over the defense. I think the defense is going to be the absolute difference maker with Christian Parker. Quinnen Williams got his contract. He's a happy camper right now in camp, pun intended. And I think that this defense is really going to take a step forward, and Cowboys fans are going to be really happy about it.
2: Cosign, although I'm fascinated that the Cowboys over-under win total is 9.5. The Eagles is 10.5. I guess that means the Commanders and the Giants are going to stink on ice since they got to face those two teams twice a year. That or the NFC East is about to have a resurgence. But yes, give me the Cowboys over 9.5 because it's an even year. And Dak Prescott is in the MVP conversation whenever we have an even calendar year.
3: All right, we'll hit this one real fast. The Bills just opened their new stadium. They actually had their first touchdown in the new stadium yesterday. They're currently at 10.5 wins. Mia, over or under?
2: I'm going to take the under just because I think, again, much like the Chiefs, it'll be at that 10-win number. And I think part of that is because, well, yes, the Patriots will have a little bit of a regression to the mean. I don't like that 11.5 over-under win total for New England. I ultimately think that it's still going to be those two duking it out down the home stretch of the AFC East race.
4: Oh, man, I would just like to, can I just take the bet? I can't pick an over and under. Maybe under, only because I can't take the over. I don't think they're going to win more than that. I don't really think they're going to win less than that. I think this is
2: right on
4: spot
2: the number
4: with where the Bills are, right on the number, which is not an exciting answer for anybody.
2: Hey, you know what? They try to move Joe Brady one seat over and hope for a different result. We will see if that is what actually happens in Western New York. She's Lindsay Theory. I'm Mia O'Brien. Coming up, Game Day with Jonathan Zaslow and Mark Zinno. That's next here on ESPN Radio.
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0: watch it on ABC at 3 Eastern. And what a story yesterday for St. Louis left fielder Joshua Baez, slugging three homers in his first three Major League at-bats. The first player to ever do that in their big league debut. ESPN Major League Baseball analyst Doug Glanville.
1: No, nobody has. Nobody has. I mean, unless some maybe on the pitching side, someone threw a no-hitter. No, there's nothing like it. It's unbelievable what he did. First of all, hitting it to all three fields. You know, let me just show you. I have power to right. I have power to center. You know, hit it 440 or whatever he hit, and then power to left. It's jaw-dropping. Because I know my debut, like most rookies, your heart is like beating out of your chest. You don't know what's going on. And this guy looked like he'd been in the league for like 10 years. And, you know, even his last at-bat, that was a tough pitch. He still, you know, got the barrel to it. Nobody's done that. You know, I was joking around, like, after the third home run, he should just retire. Like, that would be the boss move of the century, right? I'm just walking off the field now.
0: Doug Glanville. Sunday Night Baseball is in Houston. Astros facing the Mariners. 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
2: Hey, this is Rich Eisen. 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

0: season, week one, as we got games all over the place. Big time quarterback battle yesterday in the Windy City. This is Game Day on ESPN Radio, the ESPN app, and SiriusXM Channel 80. 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Good to have you aboard alongside Mark Zinno. I'm Jonathan Zaslow. Zinno, good to see you. How you doing? Football. Do we say football is back, or does it have to be regular season games? Is football back?
1: No, not for me. It's not.
0: Yeah, it's not back. It's not back.
1: It's not back. It's I mean, if you enjoy. Listen, put it this way, okay? There was no really real night baseball going on here in Atlanta. The Braves were getting killed. My neighbor came over just to hang out, and he's like, I don't feel like watching the Braves. I said, what other sports are on right now? Oh, Cowboys Seahawks are on. Okay, well, it's better than watching, you know, reality TV or, you know, well, Top Gun Maverick was on, too. We put that on.
0: Oh, what a movie, Top Gun Maverick.
1: So,
0: what a movie.
1: So we did pivot to that, but the point is we perused, you know, 15, 20 minutes of preseason football. But no, football's not back. So this is not real football. It'll never be real football. It's a waste of everybody's time except for the people playing in it, and that's enough for me.
0: So I feel like sometimes there's the impression out there when someone like yourself there, and I agree with you, okay, it's a waste of time. But when we say it's a waste of time, it's a waste of time for like you and me. It's a waste of time for fans. That doesn't mean that we're saying it's a waste of time for the games to actually happen, because it's
1: correct.
0: Not a waste of time for the players, but
1: no.
0: You know, the guys
1: nor
0: who are fighting
1: coaches.
0: For jobs. Right, but I feel like sometimes people like you and me will say it's a waste of time, and somehow that means that it's a waste of time for the teams. Like, no one's saying that,
1: no,
0: you know?
1: No one's saying that at all.
0: It's a waste of time for fans.
1: I even said that to my neighbor last night. I was sitting on a couch. I go, you know, like, God, after when you've covered, you know, leagues for as long as we have, you know, 10, 15, 20 years, some people even longer than that, right? You realize this whole preseason thing, it's just like, my God, you know, like, there's so few things that are really decided of consequence in the preseason, right? Like, your fifth wide receiver is of no real consequence. Could he be? Maybe, right? Theoretically, there are offensive line battles, there's quarterback battles, those matter. But at the end of the day, it's like everybody puts so much stock in the one preseason game. Here in Atlanta, the entire city is going upside down.
0: Oh,
1: your
0: team's
1: happened
0: a disaster.
1: One.
0: Don't try and spin it a positive
1: way. I'm not trying.
0: Disasters,
1: I'm not,
0: you know?
1: What I'm saying here is that, like, you know, it was a disaster before they snapped the ball in preseason because you have no clear idea of who your quarterback is.
0: It's a bigger disaster.
1: One preseason game doesn't change the level of disaster. It does.
0: Well, okay, but that's like, you know, it's a disaster, so what could be worse than a disaster? Okay, I guess you're right. I guess that's as low as it gets. All right, but I don't know. Maybe it could get a little bit lower.
1: So the point is, it's just like,

0: hearing this stuff is just so, like, after doing it for so long, it's like it loses all of its luster.
1: Right, but it doesn't mean, I guess, like I said, the point is when someone says, preseason, it's so stupid, it doesn't matter. No one is saying it doesn't matter for the teams. No one is saying it doesn't matter for the coaches or players. For fans, you know, it could feel a little bit like a waste of time. And one of those examples where it definitely matters for the players and it matters for the coach was in Chicago yesterday, where, yes, the Chicago Bears, they crushed the Browns inexplicably. Like, Zeno, we spoke to you yesterday morning. I filled in yesterday on Hammer and Emmett with Aaron Goldhammer. And the Cleveland Browns were favored. They were favored at the Chicago Bears because you had a bunch of ones for Cleveland that was apparently, you know, set to play. And you had a bunch of twos that were set to play for Chicago. And Chicago crushed them, okay? So it is, you know, it's not like you look at the lines here and Vegas doesn't know what they're talking about here. Cleveland as a 3.5-point favorite was really weird yesterday. They got crushed by Chicago. But that's not the point that I'm trying to make. The point that I'm trying to make here is you got a quarterback battle in Cleveland. And you got your first glimpse of it yesterday. Because next week it's going to be Shadur getting the start and Deshaun Watson out there as the number two. But yesterday, it was Deshaun out there as the number one, and Shadur was the one who came in with the number two. So, well, Deshaun Watson was 11 of 15 yesterday. He had 126 yards through the air. Let's hear from Browns head coach Tom Monken on yesterday's starting quarterback.
2: I mean, it was so cool to watch him play. I mean, I get all of the frustration by fans himself, but for him to come back and work like he did, it's an unbelievable credit to him. And then they go out there, he was having fun today. And that is so cool. And I thought he really functioned at a high level. Certainly, we don't want to be taking timeouts. We sure as heck can't take delay games, okay? But it was fun watching it play and watching us put the next step forward and see where we're at.
1: Look, both these quarterbacks stink, Zeno. But you have a head coach in Tom Monken who finally has his first ever opportunity as a head coach in the National Football League. I feel like the writing is on the wall, especially where he says there, you know, you can't take pre-snap penalties, delay games. That's very telling to me as to he's going to want to go with the veteran quarterback who has played a substantial amount of football, giving him the best chance of looking like he knows what he's doing.
0: I would think so. I mean, look, I don't think coaches, in fact, I know coaches don't ever look at this the way fans do, right? No coach, let me rephrase, most coaches who are not given edicts by ownership, okay, always choose the guy who they believe is gives them the best chance to win each game. That's it. It's not more complicated than that. Like in certain cases, yes, there are scenarios where ownership says we're starting this the rookie because that's what we're doing, right? And there's not an option there. And so that does happen from time to time, but also in the same respect, it's like, I don't believe any NFL head coach who knows that wins equate job security is going to risk that for any reason which anybody else can concoct. The simple reality is that coaches pick the best player that helps them win games, and they do it each and every week. And that's that. There's no other real, you know, majority reason why they would do it.
1: I feel like they're going to give Deshaun Watson every opportunity to win this job. Let's hear from Deshaun Watson after yesterday's preseason opener.
3: Most definitely. I had fun with the guys, enjoying myself, smiling, you know, getting hit a little bit, going through certain situations, talking with coach on the headset. So everything was good to be back out there, and, you know, I was definitely having fun. You know, just getting back in the groove of just seeing operation, play cop, down to distances, you know, where certain situations, getting down to my checkdowns. But, you know, just really just, you know, trying to stay positive, getting completions, moving the ball, and not taking any negative plays. That's the key. So there's a lot more to improve, and we have more time the next couple of weeks to do that.
1: Deshaun Watson's been in the league a long time. He knows what he's doing out there. But I still can't believe, Zeno, that we're in a place where, I mean, I'd be the first one to raise my hand. There was a time, we're talking probably about 5-6 years ago, where to me, Deshaun Watson was a top 3 or 4 quarterback in the National Football League.
0: His last year in Houston in 2020, he was an MVP candidate.
1: Incredible. He was an incredible player. How did we get to this point?
0: Well, it's really simple. I mean, outside of getting, you know, nicked up in injuries, you have off-the-field stuff that has distracted you and removed you from the game of football and playing any high-level football and practicing with any teammates because you became such a pockmark on the organization that they didn't want you around while all the legal stuff was going on. They couldn't back you openly with all the legal stuff that was going on. So the point simply is that, you know, you've played a very limited amount of football in the last, you know, in the 3 years right after that started. And
1: think
0: now
1: about
0: you're
1: saying
0: just
1: to someone,
0: Zeno,
1: think about saying to someone, in 5 years from now, Deshaun Watson's going to be battling in Cleveland with a fifth-round pick.
0: Yeah, that wouldn't have seemed plausible. I would have asked, like, did he have, like, an Alex Smith-type injury where, you know, he almost had to have his leg amputated? And
1: yeah.
0: That's not obviously clearly not a shot, but, like, how long it took Alex Smith to get back to the game, like, that's what it felt like it would have necessitated. So, Deshaun Watson still has all the tools, you know, to play. And remember, when he did get back 2 years ago, when he played six games, I think they went 5-1, if I remember correctly.
1: But he wasn't any good.
0: And then he got hurt.
1: Was that when they still had Nick Chubb running around carrying
0: the
1: load?
0: Yes. To your point, he wasn't great, but winning games matters. And, you know, in certain scenarios, if the defense is good, and Cleveland's defense was good that year, obviously they still had Myles Garrett, no longer. But, you know, keeping your team in games, not turning the ball over, and things of that nature all help your team win games. And you know, Deshaun probably still gives them the best chance to win. Full disclosure, I'm not studying the Browns quarterback battle closely. I don't know how much free time you have, but with limited free time,
1: I'm going to get to the film when you and I are done this afternoon.
0: Yeah, I'm not going over Shedeur Sanders, Dylan Gabriel, and Deshaun Watson tape. But just from an experience standpoint alone, and what I do know of Todd Monken's offense, because I covered him at Georgia and know him very well from his time in Baltimore, the complexity of his offense feels like it's more in the hands of Deshaun Watson.
1: Shedeur was 6 for 11 yesterday, 79 yards, and he did have one interception. It was a duck, which looked like maybe it slipped out of his hand, where he overthrew a wide receiver who was deep. Let's hear from Shedeur Sanders yesterday on that turnover.
4: The right read, it just slipped, you know. It was the right read, it just slipped. So that's what makes me be mad a little bit because of it. But, you know, I don't, any decision I make, I know it's the right decision. I just didn't execute the decision, but the right decision was made. So every day I look and I see about decision making, like, how's my decisions I'm making? And that's how I grade myself.
1: Well, Shedeur will have the opportunity next week as they will flip-flop their roles as the Browns host the Bills. That is next Saturday. Coming up next, he's Mark Zeno. I'm Jonathan Zaslow. Speaking of which, obstructed views, broken tables. That's Buffalo football. It's next. 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

0: Pressure coming. Allen avoids the pressure. Throws. Looking in the end zone to Keon Coleman for the touchdown. Agent Zero with a 9-yard touchdown reception.
1: Thought we executed well today. Some things to clean up, just like anything else. But it was good to see our guys go make some plays today.
2: I was pleased how the guys offensively came out and, you know, went down the field and get points. I'd like for us to be able to finish on some of those red zone opportunities. But the defense coming out with a 3 straight 3-and-outs was a lot of fun to see. And so I was pleased with that.
3: You know you make me wanna shout, kick my heels up and down, throw my hands up and down, throw my head back and down.
4: You heard the call courtesy of 97 Rock. The Buffalo Bills win their preseason opener. In the official debut, as far as the game is concerned, Highmark Stadium, they beat Carolina 29-14. Game day on ESPN Radio. 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He's Mark Zinno. I'm Jonathan Zaslow. So last weekend, Zinno, it was a whole big to-do about the...
5: A lot to do.
4: The doors were open to Highmark Stadium for the first time. It was the red and blue scrimmage, you know? So that was the first time that the Bills fan was able to see their brand new fancy stadium, Highmark Stadium. And it was a conversation for several days after because there's some thoughts about the new stadium, and those thoughts center around the canopy, if you'll call it a canopy, and the thoughts, you know, to explain, you don't want the stadium closed, right? Because, All right, you could say, hey, Buffalo, what are you talking about? You get terrible weather. Yes, of course they should close the stadium. No, that's kind of the thing, you know, to play in the bad weather in December. So you don't want it closed, but hey, could be a good idea to make a canopy so at least the people in the stands, you know, their seats don't get covered in snow. It could be a little bit more comfortable for them. Well, this canopy, it essentially only covers like the 400 level. I wouldn't even call it a canopy, you know. It's an overhang. It's like an awning. You know what I'm saying? It's not big. So that's kind of strange, but okay. Then people are complaining about the scoreboards. The scoreboards, apparently, they find are a little bit small to their liking. Not big enough, the scoreboards. Okay, you know, you could have those debates. But what I don't think you could debate about is there are a lot of obstructed view seats. And you got those videos and pictures which were posted all of last week. Well, Yesterday, you got to see, like, a real game, albeit preseason, but real game action taking place yesterday in Buffalo's new Highmark Stadium. And I got to tell you, I know there were some Buffalo fans throughout the week who were very offended with, you know, people who were piling on and talking bad about their brand new stadium. And it's, oh, there's no obstruction. There's nothing wrong with these seats. I got to be honest with you, Zinno. I saw more videos and more pictures yesterday. It's appalling. Some of these seats that people not only are paying for, but had to pay PLE, all right? Where in order to get your season tickets, you got to put down the huge deposit. You got to pay a mortgage to then just pay for your season tickets, have the opportunity to buy season tickets. I can't believe some of these seats in this stadium and the obstruction as to actually viewing the game. It's obscene to me.
5: I mean, I will say this much in defense of the Buffalo Bills. Yankee Stadium, the new Yankee Stadium has obstructed view seats. Like, they do. They just, you know, it's one of those things where, and I'm far from me to be an engineer in any size, way, shape, or form.
4: I'm an engineer.
5: Like George Costanza, I always wanted to be an architect. You know that. I would assume they put seats there just because there was nothing else to put there. And they charge a discounted price for them to be in those seats.
4: Oh, no, I'm talking about, you know, these are seats in the first couple rows of the section, most notably the upper level, where you have, there's the rail, the railings are right on the field as far as your view to the field, and the way that the steps go up to the section, they don't come, you know, what would be the best way to describe it? Like the steps aren't north and south, they're east and west, so people are like walking in front of you on the steps to get up to their seats, completely blocking the field. It's ridiculous.
5: Yeah, I mean, I don't know who approved the design. I mean, I don't know how this stuff gets overlooked, right? I'm not smart enough to know what the process is to look at this and go, you know, somebody thought this was a good idea. Somebody with an engineering degree thought this was a good idea. So it is bad, but I there's ways to make it up to customers in those seats. I mean, there really is. Like, it's not a hard sell. And these tickets are in such high demand. It's like, okay, do you really have to worry about it if you're the Bills?
4: Like, the part that I object to, the part that I will say people are piling on when it comes to the new stadium is when you see those seats, when people put the photographs on Twitter and it's like the last row in the upper deck and you're being like, you can't see half the field because of the wall that's next to you. Those are not real seats. Those are not real seats. That's someone who went up like that. That's not a seat that's actually sold. That's somebody going up to the top and, oh my God, I can't see from right over here. That's not a seat. They're not chart. You're not paying for that. No one is charging money for that seat. That's not a real thing. Like, that's rage bait. All right. What the kids say, but otherwise, some of these pictures, some of these videos with the folks sitting in the front row of either the club level or the upper deck, and you have the railings and the walkway immediately in front of you, it's terrible, Zeno.
5: I mean, here's the bigger thing, okay? Will this new stadium give Buffalo, which is already a pretty decent home field advantage in terms of the NFL, give them a better one from a audio standpoint, from a noise standpoint and everything else? And I know they structured it, if I remember reading correctly, like with the wind coming off the lake, you know, to make sure that it was in one direction, that the Bills would always choose to go in that direction in the fourth quarter of games and things of that nature, kind of deal.
4: Well, like, so we have that here, you know, at Hard Rock Stadium when they redid the stadium, when they renovated everything. It was about 10 years ago. This Hard Rock Stadium is incredible compared to what it used to be. When they renovated the stadium and they added the canopy, they have constructed the stadium in a fashion where the Dolphins sideline is completely shaded the entire game, and the visiting sideline, you got the sun blasting you the entire game. And that's a home field. You know, this actually brings an interesting conversation based on what you just referenced as to whether or not, you know, the new stadium in Highmark Stadium will, you know, allow the same type of advantages that playing in Orchard Park used to, essentially, most notably the wind and the snow. Like, can you think, like, what are some stadiums where either renovated, but probably when you got a new stadium, that the team, the home team, lost some of their home field advantage? You know what I'm saying? Going from the one stadium to the new one, which was all fancy and it's beautiful, but you lost some of your home field advantage. I mean, can you think of some examples?
5: Across all sports, the new Yankee Stadium is not compared to the old one at all. Just the sheer, you know, feel of the building is completely different. The new Yankee Stadium is gorgeous. It's a cathedral. It's a museum. Yeah. But the old Yankee Stadium,
4: I never went to the old one. I'd never been to the old one.
5: Was a ballpark. You walked in there and you felt it. Right? Like, it just felt like a place that just...
4: So, you know, what did they lose going from the old to the new?
5: Is aura a thing? I mean, do you believe in that sort of thing? Like, think of it this way. If they were to rebuild Wrigley and Fenway, which are two of the oldest stadiums in all of baseball, and I think they're both dumps. I've been to them both. I think they're just absolutely need to be redone because it's just not an amenable place to watch a baseball game anymore. It would feel different. Right? It would feel different. I think... When you look at new stadiums, I mean, you know, there is a sense that they try to cater so much to the fan experience that they forget the game experience, if that makes sense.
4: What is a stadium, a new stadium, which took away some of the home field advantage, home court, home ice, whatever, home field advantage that the home team used to have? Because it remains to be seen if Buffalo's new stadium at Highmark Stadium will have that same home field advantage. What is a stadium where the new building lost some of that home field advantage? 888-SAY-ESPN, 888-729-3776. We'll also hit up the NFC East on game day next.
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0: John Ryder, there is one game in progress in baseball. The Rays and Orioles are tied at one in the fifth of the trot. Ryan Vallade with his 10th home run solo shot for Tampa Bay. Baltimore going for the three-game sweep. Later today at Wrigley, it's the rubber game of the three-game set between the Cubs and Cardinals on ABC TV at 3 Eastern. A major league first yesterday. Cardinals left fielder Joshua Baez hits three home runs in his first three at-bats in his debut in the Cardinals' 8-4 victory. ESPN MLB insider Buster Olney on Baez.
1: He didn't hit a lot of home runs in his first years in the minor leagues. He was more of a stolen base guy. And then starting in 2025, he's showing power. This year, he already has 34 home runs in AAA. He gets to the big leagues and announces his presence with authority with those three home runs. I can't wait to meet him later today.
0: Buster Olney on Best Week Ever. The Pirates have skipped Paul Skeens' scheduled start for today against the Red Sox to give the struggling ace extra rest. He's now scheduled to start on Wednesday against the Tigers. Sunday Night Baseball is in Houston. Astros taking on the Mariners. It's right here on ESPN Radio and the app at 6:30 p.m. Eastern. Seattle currently five games back of Houston in the AL West lead. ESPN's Adam Schefter reporting that Washington Commanders backup quarterback Marcus Mariota will likely miss the rest of the preseason with a sprained MCL. Suffered that injury in Friday's preseason game against Miami. In golf, final round of the St. Jude Championship in Memphis. Scottie Scheffler has the lead at 13 under. He's two shots ahead of Sam Burns and Sung J.M.
2: Hey, it's Evan Cohen. Coming up Monday, we continue to get you ready for football as we go two-a-days with the Giants and Vikings and tell you which team is closer to turning it around. 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

0: 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I'm Jonathan Zaslow alongside Mark Zinno. Yesterday, first official game, albeit preseason, at Highmark Stadium, had the Buffalo Bills beat the Carolina Panthers 29-14. Saw some action from Josh Allen, over 100 yards. He did have a touchdown. You had Bryce Young played a little bit as well there for Carolina. But otherwise, the Panthers now 1-1 in preseason, and the Bills open up the preseason schedule at their brand new stadium with a win. But there are complaints in regards to Highmark Stadium as far as obstructed seats. And we do wonder, Zinno, whether or not the new stadium is going to have the same home field advantage for the Buffalo Bills that the old stadium did. So it got me thinking, all right, what is a stadium? What is a building that when the new one was constructed, it's fancy, it's nice, the fans like it, it's comfortable, but you lost some of that home field advantage. Zinno, you threw Yankee Stadium out there.
1: Yeah, I mean, it's just, it's a different feel. I mean, you know, it's, look, but it's hard to really gauge this sort of thing. I think it goes from person to person, but, you know, you're talking about over the long haul, over game after game after game. It's not just like, playoff games are always going to feel the same, right? Everywhere you go, playoff games are going to have a different atmosphere. So that's not what I'm talking about. I'm talking about just a general feel inside the building or in the arena on a night-in, night-out basis.
0: We have it down here in South Florida where the Miami Hurricanes, going from the Orange Bowl, which of course does not exist anymore, but going from the Orange Bowl to what is now Hard Rock Stadium, which they share with the Miami Dolphins. The old Orange Bowl, I mean, it's the all-time record in college football for most consecutive home wins at 58. The Orange Bowl was a building where the Hurricanes, you couldn't beat them. It was an incredible home field environment. The stadium was nasty. It was dilapidated, and it was a major advantage. You had the open end zone, huge advantage for the Miami Hurricanes and the Dolphins too, for that matter, when the Dolphins used to play there. So we saw that as what we had that down here, going from the Orange Bowl to Hard Rock Stadium. It's not even remotely the same type of home field advantage that the Miami Hurricanes used to have. 888-SAY-ESPN, 888-729-3776. Give us some more suggestions here. Let's go out to Missouri. Here's Matt. Matt, you're on Game Day on ESPN Radio. Go ahead, Matt.
2: Hey, guys. So I totally agree with you. Aura does make a difference. You said exactly what I was going to say. I might be from Missouri, but I'm a huge Hurricanes fan. Them moving from the Orange Bowl to Hard Rock was just a horrible mistake, moving it away off campus. That's one of the biggest things, I think, is moving it away from campus. It's not so easy for the student body to go to it. I would say I'm sure that they all get together and go, but if you're going to talk about a place that totally took the guts out from the fans and the team, took the aura away, it was Miami moving out of the Orange Bowl.
0: Yeah, thanks for the call, Matt. I will say, though, the Orange Bowl, the location of it, you know, it wasn't really close to campus. I mean, it's closer than Hard Rock Stadium currently is, but it's not really near campus. University of Miami is in, you know, Coral Gables, and the Orange Bowl site is in Little Havana. So it's not really near campus, but closer. Let's go out to Chicago. This is Ray. Ray is up next on Game Day. Hello, Ray. Go ahead.
3: Hey, how you doing? One of the biggest changes was when the Blackhawks and the Bulls went from the old Chicago Stadium to the United Center. Huge change. When you were at the Chicago Stadium, especially on the second level, you were above the ice, and that place was rocking. When they went to the United Center, you were spread out. You were so far from the action. Huge change.
0: From what I understand, Ray, and thanks to the call, the Madhouse on Madison, which is what they used to call it there, the old Chicago Stadium where the Bulls and the Blackhawks used to play, and of course, United Center, the house that MJ built, it was dubbed when the Bulls moved there, from what I understand, I've never been either, but from what I understand, the old Chicago Stadium, Zinno, was a great building.
1: Yeah, I mean, I've heard people make that reference before, and, you know, It's somehow weird how we tie some of these things to success, right? Where there's success in one building, and when they refurbish it or move or whatever, the success doesn't translate. And I think that's part of the reason why some of the people draw these analogies or draw these comparisons, that it was just
0: different.
1: But you
0: know what? You know what? I can give a counter to that. And look, I'm huge on nostalgia. I'm a huge sucker for anything nostalgic. And I think this conversation right now is going to lend itself to people who love nostalgia. I love nostalgia. The Miami Heat, they play in what is now called the Kaseya Center, which opened in 2000, just a couple of blocks in downtown Miami, just a couple of blocks from the old Miami Arena, which they began play in 1988. The Miami Heat did no winning in the Miami Arena. Most of those years, they were not a very good team. I love that Miami Arena. I love it so much. I mean, I have such great memories in that building. Anytime I can see pictures of it. Again, no winning was done in that building. I loved that Miami
1: Arena. And I think it's one of those things where in colleges when we see this happen, right? And I can think of two examples. When St. John's played at, you know, on campus at what's now Carneseca Arena, it's a different feel than when they play at MSG. Smaller, more intimate, and everything else. Even people who went to the University of Maryland and any Terps out there know the difference between Cole Fieldhouse and what's now, I think, the Xfinity or the Comcast Center, whatever it's called. I'm sorry to the sponsor, but, you know.
0: Some internet-based company.
1: Yes. The new building is gorgeous, and it houses more people and everything else. But that old Cole Fieldhouse was rocking. Like, imagine Duke playing somewhere other than Cameron Indoor and what the feel would be on a regular basis.
0: Yeah.
1: Part of the problem with going to win a game in Durham at Duke is that that Cameron Indoor is a glorified high school gym if you've ever been there. It's not very large, but
0: it's tiny and the fans are on top of you.
1: Mm-hmm. And that makes it different. It's a different setting. You know, you're playing these bigger, more sterile arenas and everything else. It just changes the feel of things.
0: Let's go out to Memphis. This is Parker. Parker's up next on Game Day on ESPN Radio. Hey, Parker.
4: Hey, how you doing there?
0: Hey.
1: What do you got, man?
4: Hey, well, I'm a Cowboys fan, and the first game I went to was at RFK Stadium. I couldn't hear nothing. They had the whole stadium feeling like an earthquake, screaming about some pigs and a diesel. That was the worst time of my life. We lost two. I was a Cowboy fan.
0: Okay, I'm not sure that we're referencing it to another stadium there. Well, I guess, is he saying that they play in Northwest Stadium now, right? Which is a dump, by the way. Mm-hmm. I guess he's saying that the old RFK, which
1: the old RFK was different than what's in Landover right now.
0: I think they're trying to get RFK renovated and eventually move back there. Am I right about that?
1: Correct, yeah. I think that's the plan.
0: Yeah, okay. All right, so he's saying they lost a lot of that when they moved to Landover. Money Mike is in South Carolina. He's up next on Game Day. Go ahead, Money Mike.
5: It has to be the Boston Garden. As an opposing player, if you didn't know those soft spots on the floor, you would get the ball stolen or you would have a turnover. And the humidity in Boston Garden compared to the new stadium.
0: Yeah, that's a good one, Money Mike. And it's because the Celtics were cheaters. Like, it's cheating. like they would turn the AC down and like you said, you would have dead spots on the court and there'd be no running water in the visiting locker room because it's cheating. Like they were able to get away with cheating back then, and now it's a little bit more regulated because there's more than eight teams in the NBA and you don't get the blatant cheating anymore in TD Garden. Anything I'm saying wrong? Anything I'm saying off there?
1: I can neither confirm nor deny the level of cheating in the Boston Celtics, but I'll take your word for it.
0: Oh, I can confirm it. Let's go out to Texas. This is Harry. Harry's up next, Game Day on ESPN Radio. Go ahead, Harry.
6: How you doing, guys?
0: Hey.
6: It has to be Texas Stadium and Arlington Stadium now for my Dallas Cowboys.
0: So what's the biggest difference?
6: Oh, my God. First of all, this Jerry World from the get-go, and don't get me wrong, it's a beautiful place. It is very nice. It fits Dallas. But it's a museum up in there. You got people walking around looking at pictures and paintings on the walls. We got the issue here with the curtains. I don't know if you people know about this, that there's a section of the field that for 3 o'clock games has curtains that Jerry has refused forever to close, and you even have players complaining that the sun hits them and they can't see the ball. Texas Stadium was a place that I believe Dandy Don said once had a hole in the roof so God could watch his team.
0: I have, thanks for the call, Harry. I've been to the, you know, Jerry's World. I've been there a couple times for games. It is an
7: awesome stadium, but I don't have any comparison there because I never been to the old Texas stadiums, you know.
1: The one where the old one where the Cowboys used to play?
7: Yeah.
1: I was there once. Actually, when I was stationed in Texas, we drove up there for the Thanksgiving game and got tickets. On Thanksgiving, went to go see the Cowboys. I think they played the Dolphins. That wasn't
7: the
1: snow
7: game. Oh, was it the famous one, Leon Lett?
1: No, it was not the snow game. It was.
7: Oh, then it was one Chris Chambers, 3 touchdown catches?
1: I want to say it was like 1998 or 99, somewhere in that range, 2000, whatever it was. But regardless, I was in that old building. But again, even then, it kind of felt a little sterile because the Cowboys hadn't really risen back to prominence yet, you know?
7: Uh-huh.
1: And it just felt like, you know, it's a different feel. I mean, I haven't been to the new one, but I hear it's amazing. Like, Jerry's World is...
7: It's really great. Yeah. I mean, I've taken a tour of it, too, but I've been to a playoff game there. No, yeah, I've been to a playoff game there, college football playoff game, and a national championship game there. It's a great stadium. But again, I don't have a basic comparison. I'd never been to the old Texas stadium. We know a bunch of you guys are on hold. You want to give us your old stadium, new stadium, where you lost the home field advantage, as that will be a story this season, certainly when we get to the playoffs, or at least in December, and you get to the weather for Buffalo's Highmark Stadium. How do the Bills perform in the new stadium? And will you still get all the elements, essentially? The wind, the snow, will it behave the same in Highmark Stadium once we get there? We'll continue taking your calls, plus big hits and a quarterback debut. That's next. 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

0: Sinos Giants yesterday, first preseason game. We got some of you guys on hold right now. We'll get to you as we are comparing old stadiums to new stadiums that may have lost their aura when the new building opened. 888-SAY-ESPN. This is Game Day on ESPN Radio. Jonathan Zaslow, Mark Zinno here. Your boy Jackson Dart yesterday. I mean, Look, I'm not sitting around watching Vikings-Giants preseason, but I know a couple things. I know Jackson Dart got lit up again, and I also saw he had that one pass where he spins, does a 360, sidearms the screen pass. Jackson, what are you doing? Zinno, come on.
1: Don't look at me. I'm not the one coaching him. I mean,
0: what are you doing?
1: I will say this much. I would expect a much more dialed-down version of the Giants' offense. If anything I know about John Harbaugh, he's going to do everything possible to limit his young quarterback from making mistakes and trying to, you know, make sure that the offense, for lack of a better way to phrase it, is sort of idiot-proof in a sense that they're not going to ask him to do too much. They're not going to ask him to sort of carry the offense. I mean, when he was there last year, you know, post-Brian Daboll getting fired, obviously, you know, there was a sense of, you know, if Dart didn't, you know, go unscripted and go, you know, crazy, that the Giants were going to have a chance to win a game. I think they'll be a lot more measured this year in the way they run the offense, particularly a lot more run heavy.
0: Well, let's hear from the Giants head coach, John Harbaugh, on Jackson Dart taking a licking yesterday.
2: The hit that Jackson took, what were your feelings at that moment when you saw that happen?
3: My feelings in that moment was we need to block better. That's what my feeling was.
4: Was there any hesitation in putting him back in?
3: No, he was fine.
0: All right, there you go. Now, what happened with him where there was some confusion with injury protocol yesterday with Dart? What happened there?
1: Yeah, I guess he had to go to the medical tent on multiple occasions, and Giants fans, along with other people, were also kind of just, you know, questioning why he continually had to make trips to the tent.
0: And remember, there was a big incident last year, too, with Daboll and Dart. There was a whole confusion deal with the Blue Tent one game, I remember.
1: Yeah, I mean, the blue tent thing is decided, I think, from the upper level, right? Like, when guys have to go into the injury tent, I don't know whether the team
0: doctors... When they have to automatically go, yeah.
1: And they have to automatically go if it comes from up top, if they think it's a concussion deal. So, I can't tell if after... Was it after that first hit that they sent him to the tent and then he had to go back again? I mean, you know, you do everything you can to protect your quarterback, young or old. I mean, every team is responsible to protect their quarterback and keep them healthy. But, you know, I think mostly... For Dart, this is about just sort of staying within himself and trying not to do too much and limit the mistakes. Because one thing John Harbaugh teams, at least in Baltimore, always did, they were not a team that beat themselves. They were always well prepared. And if we see that out of the Giants this year, you'll start to see better results.
0: Let's hear from the Giants quarterback Jackson Dart on what happened yesterday with the injury protocol.
5: As far as the blue tent, like I really respect the rules and the thought behind, you know, the NFL has of keeping players healthy and reviewing things. But at the same time, I'm still puzzled by it just feeling like every time that I get hit, you know, I find my way in there, which at times I still try to wrap my head around. But that's all that I'm going to say about that situation. You know, I'm really happy with how the drive ended.
0: All right, there you go. That's all I was going to say, Zeno. So Jackson Dart yesterday, he manages to, he gets away unscathed in the Giants' preseason debut yesterday where the Vikings, they beat the Giants 13-10. And that was in MetLife Stadium, which of course is one of those, how long ago did MetLife open? We're talking 15 or so years ago. Does that sound about right, Zeno? 15
1: yeah.
0: Some odd years ago? What was the big difference there going from Meadowlands to MetLife Stadium? Was that like is the old building better than the new building in terms of atmosphere? What was that change like?
1: Yeah, I think it's also to the wind and the positioning of the wind coming, you know, off the, you know, the Meadowlands has always been a very you know, that area has always been very, you know, circular winds that would go about the stadium. So I don't know if they tried to eliminate that or not, but everything I've heard, you know, from players, they tell you the turf there is awful.
0: Yeah,
1: it is flat out awful at MetLife.
0: Well, it's every year you got the torn Achilles or ACL.
1: By the way, the old Meadowlands, it was basically, you know, carpet on top of cement. You know, the AstroTurf there, and they never had this many injuries there. So, but nobody likes MetLife Stadium. Everybody thinks it's terrible.
0: I went there for the very first time as a fan. I went there. I saw WWE SummerSlam there last year. The place a dump. There's no other way to put it. I couldn't believe it. This is it. This is the big bad stadium that the New York Giants, the team that represents New York, they play in this building. It looks like an air conditioning unit. 888-SAY-ESPN, 888-729-3776. Let's go out to Washington. This is Paul. Paul, what team moved from an old building to a new building and it just completely lost the aura?
6: I completely agree with the prior caller about Texas Stadium becoming AT&T Stadium. The problem is they added 20,000 seats to its capacity, but instead of that bringing 20,000 more home fans, what it did was it brought more road fans to the stadium.
0: So it's too
6: because
0: big.
6: Because the Cowboys, more than any other NFL team, are the most polarizing team, and they elicit the most road fans. When I went there last year for the first time to see them play the Vikings, it was almost 40% Vikings fans, and it didn't really feel like a home game.
0: So you're saying the more seats that have become available in that building has allowed for more road fans to come in?
6: Exactly, yeah. The Cowboys always attract a ton of road fans.
0: Yeah. All right, there you go. Thanks for the call, Paul.
1: I'm curious, you know, a lot of people, if there's any of the college people out there,
0: College teams don't normally get a new stadium. There'll be a renovation, right?
1: Sometimes, yeah. Yeah.
0: Yeah. But there's some good examples of that in college where maybe the renovation took a little bit of the aura away from the school, from the team. I don't know. Let's go out to New York. This is Keith. Keith is up next on Game Day on ESPN Radio. Hey, Keith.
7: Hey, guys. How you doing?
0: All right.
7: Thanks for taking my call. From one veteran of 30 years, Mark, to another, appreciate your service.
1: Thank you for your service as well, sir.
7: Thanks, brother. Real quick, before I get in the stadium, you mentioned going to Dublin, Ireland a couple years ago when you came back from Iraq. What time was that? I'm just trying to match up with mine.
1: We stopped at Shannon. It was April of 2006.
7: Okay, I was there in August 2005.
1: Gotcha.
7: I was just trying to see if it matched up. But I agree with you about Yankee Stadium because I went to someone that went to old Yankee Stadium and new Yankee Stadium. I went there in 2009 when the first opened, and I sat in right field, and I couldn't see center field. They had a wall up, and they had the TVs. Now, yeah, you can watch it on the TVs, but, you know, if it's the sun shining, you can't see, you know, the TV from the field. And, like, It was just awful. And then watching old playoff games in the old Yankee Stadium, it was great. You know, there was no one sitting down. They didn't have cushy seats or anything like that. It's just an order change from postseason to postseason from old to new. And I haven't been back since in 2009. But I appreciate it, guys. Thanks.
0: Thanks. I think, though, is, you know, the everybody standing up, people more into it back in the old stadium. I think you could say that about any building, and that is attributed to ticket prices.
1: Sure, I think that's part of it. But again, you know, the thing is, I think what he's referring to real quick, when you the lower bowl of the old Yankee Stadium, you could actually, normal fans could get in there. Now it's all corporate stuff.
0: Coming up next, Jaden Daniels, he's become a meme. 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
16: I'm Chad Ryder. Commanders quarterback Marcus Mariota suffered a sprained MCL in Friday's preseason game against the Dolphins and is expected to miss the rest of the preseason, reports ESPN's Adam Schefter. Rams rookie first-round quarterback Ty Simpson was solid in his preseason debut, a win over the Chiefs yesterday at Arrowhead. Simpson was 21 of 25 passing for 190 yards, 2 touchdowns, no turnovers. NFL Network.

0: three-game sweep. Golden Cows are a two-run homer as 11th. Pete Alonso with a two-run double. Yankees looking to avoid a fourth straight loss. Scoreless with the Blue Jays in the second in Toronto. Toronto ace Dylan Cease on the mound. New York early 6.5 games back of Tampa Bay in the AL East. Pirates have a 2-0 lead on the Red Sox in the second in Pittsburgh. Ryan Reynolds with an RBI double. Golf final round of the St. Jude. Scottie Scheffler the leader at 13-under.
1: Hey, this is Rich Eisen. Coming up on Monday, we review the entire weekend of preseason action. And the four-down series settles on the Philadelphia Eagles. That's Monday's Rich Eisen Show on Disney+, the ESPN app, and ESPN Radio.

0: It's another busy weekend around the world of sports, and this is Game Day. Game Day.
1: Jaden Daniels just trying to stop anyone at LSU from wearing his number 5. Now he's a meme. This is Game Day on ESPN Radio, the ESPN app, and SiriusXM Channel 80. We are presented by Progressive Insurance. I'm Jonathan Zaslow. He's Mark Zeno. Good to have you aboard here. Got a bunch of you guys want to get in. You're waiting on hold patiently, and we'll get right back to you here talking about old stadiums versus new stadiums where the home team has lost some of their aura, some of their home field advantage. Yesterday, you had the Buffalo Bills play their first game preseason, but their first game at the new Highmark Stadium. And only time will tell. We'll have to get to postseason games, weather games, and see if the new building has the same effect as the old building. So we'll get back to you guys. First, though, 30 for 30's new series, The Betrayal of Shohei Ohtani. It's available now on all major podcast platforms. The Betrayal of Shohei Ohtani is presented by Gusto. So, Zeno, Jaden Daniels, he's getting crushed, all right? He doesn't want, he has filed a cease and desist order with Louisiana State for his number 5 jersey to stop being used and his name, image, and likeness to stop being used. Now, a lot of people are saying that this is solely, like, it's solely petty by Jaden Daniels, because Jaden Daniels, it's, you know, his team's words, profound disrespect, all right, that the jersey is being worn by someone else, even though it's on the other side of the football this coming season. DJ Pickett is going to switch from number 3 to Jaden Daniels' former number 5, and that's what most people believe that this cease and desist letter is about. Well, Amber Wilson, she's a lawyer. Okay, mm-hmm. Amber Wilson, she understands this kind of stuff, all right? And you could, of course, hear Amber and Ian weeknights, 8 to 10 p.m. Eastern time here on ESPN Radio. Amber joined us yesterday on Hammer and Emmett on ESPN Radio and clarified this issue is not just about a jersey number.
2: The letter that his lawyer wrote, the cease and desist that they sent 10 days ago to LSU, has nothing to do with a jersey number. It's simply accusing LSU of exploiting Jaden Daniels' name, image, and likeness long after the expiration of their agreement. That's it, period. Nothing to do with the number 5. And what I think maybe happened in the interim of time between them receiving that letter and when the public found out about it is LSU had time to sort of craft this narrative that has gone wild about Jaden Daniels being very upset. And then unfortunately, you had a family spokesperson, not Jaden Daniels, give a statement to ESPN, admits all this when seemingly ESPN reached out to the family, that said the family did feel disrespected by the fact that DJ Pickett is wearing number 5 this season. But at the crux of this is a legal dispute that has nothing whatsoever to do with number 5. And honestly, it's wildly interesting for the ramifications it could have for college football.
3: I have a question. What else of Jaden Daniels' name, image, and likeness isn't related to the number 5 at LSU?
1: Oh, well, you're right. Mostly it's the number 5.
3: Okay.
1: But the distinction, I guess, that is being made here by Amber Wilson is this doesn't have to do with DJ Pickett now wearing number 5.
3: Okay. And again,
1: I don't know the answer to that. And it looks like it

0: has to do with DJ Pickett wearing number 5 because, like right. she mentioned there, the family came out and said, the family, so, not the lawyer, the family came out and said that it has to do with that.
1: I get it, and I'm not doubting Amber's expertise here, but I will bring two salient points. That one, the timing of this looks bad, mm-hmm. okay? And if you're trying, I know this isn't about the court of public opinion, but if you're trying to win the court of a public opinion, you already lost it, right? And whether...
0: He's getting crushed.
1: He is getting crushed, and part of me thinks rightfully so, but also to the lawyer who, you know, sent the note and everything else, they didn't do a very good job about clearly stating what they were going after, right? Like, if this is about his name, how come, if his name, image, and likeness ended 180 days after he left the school, why is it 3 years later an issue? Why was it an issue a year and a half ago?
0: Right, and that's why nobody it's easy was, for people to point at and say this
1: well,
0: is because
1: the timing
0: DJ
1: of it,
0: the number.
1: The timing of it leads the horse to water here, Zaz.
0: Correct.
1: I mean, you can't deny, and again, what other name, image, and likeness is LSU using of Jaden Daniels other than his number?
0: Well, I suppose they could put pictures of him, you know,
1: okay.
0: on promotional material.
1: If that has been happening, it was never a problem before. And maybe they just found out about it now. Okay, I can concede that. But overall, like, here's my other thing, too. And I said this yesterday on game day with me, and I'm curious your thoughts here, because this is probably right up your alley here.
0: And because I'm smart, yeah.
1: Yes, very much so. If, let's just say, a week before this lawsuit was you know, sent to LSU, the cease and desist letter. Not a lawsuit, I stand corrected. Cease and desist letter. If LSU Athletic Department picked up the phone and said, hey, Jaden, we want to honor you and put you in our Ring of Honor this year at a game this fall. When are you available? Does this cease and desist letter still happen?
0: I don't think so.
1: I would tend to agree. It does not.
0: We'll never know, but I don't think
1: so. I would tend to, and that's kind of my point. That was what I was thinking. Like, this seems weird here, you know, and it
0: seems like it's a reaction to DJ Pickett getting the number 5.
1: Exactly. And if I was LSU, at this point in time, I would remove every single image. I would remove his name from everything. I would, other than record books, okay, I would take his name out of everything. I'd take his Heisman Trophy, the replica of it, and I'd stick it in a closet.
0: Well, I think they've asked for it back.
1: Well, they have, but theoretically it belongs. Doesn't the individual get a replica one as well?
0: I don't know. I mean, I know the schools, like I visited Wisconsin last year, and they have on display Ron Dane's, you know, Heisman Trophy. Like,
1: didn't Reggie Bush
0: definitely
1: get his trophy taken away and they gave it back to him?
0: But I don't know if they gave it back. Did they give it back?
1: I mean, we know OJ had a Heisman thing, right? I mean,
0: pawned it.
1: But I'm just saying, like, I thought that the school gets a replica, as does the individual.
0: Yeah.
1: So if I'm the school, I would take it down. I'd be as petty as hell at this and take every single notion that he ever played there out other than what's in a record book.
0: Here's a little bit more from Amber Wilson yesterday on Hammer and Emmett here on ESPN Radio, that this could just be the very beginning of some of the long-term effect of NIL post-college.
2: There's no lawsuit here. That's very, very important. But let's say there was one day, and Jaden Daniels sued LSU for breaching their agreement and for exploiting his NIL, allegedly. All the courts care about is if you have a viable claim to your action. And I think it's a really interesting conversation when it comes to NIL usage by universities after a player's playing days. And the reason, guys, it's so interesting is because we're just now entering a post-collegiate NIL world. Jaden Daniels is the first group of players who can have this dispute because NIL isn't old enough to have this dispute otherwise. And so now we're just getting to a point with these guys with these monster NIL deals, graduate college, are out of school for years, and the university allegedly continues to use their NIL to sell jerseys in advertisements, in scouting, in programs and recruiting. These are the things that I have heard that LSU is doing with Jaden Daniels' name, image, and likeness.
0: So there you go, Zeno. That's some of the stuff they're doing that's outside of number 5, promotional material, and essentially using him to help recruit.
1: Okay, using him to help recruit. Are they not allowed to say on a recruiting visit that Jaden Daniels went there? I mean, I don't understand using him to recruit. Like, they're not asking him to show up anywhere. They're not.
0: Maybe it's in like videos they're using, you know, where they're showing clips of him. I don't know.
1: So, this again. We keep getting back to how silly this is.
0: This is the world we live in, man. With this NIL, this is the landscape now.
1: So again, if I'm LSU, I erase every single possible trace that he ever went to school here, ever. When we invite people back to celebrate the LSU football, he's not invited.
0: How do you think LSU alum, students, how do you think they're all, do you think they're mad at Jaden Daniels?
1: I think they generally sort of protect him a little bit, but I also think that they realize that the jersey thing is stupid.
0: He's getting crushed with the jersey. I mean, look at this. StubHub, a couple of days ago, they put out a tweet here that said, quote, no longer offering tickets in groups of five. In respect to Jaden Daniels. You know, you're able to pick 2, 3, 4, 5. You had here NASCAR Craftsman Truck Series team Tricon Garage said it would not be running the number 5 at a race on Friday out of respect to Jaden Daniels. Yesterday, the Cleveland Guardians, they beat the Padres 6-1. The Cleveland Guardians Twitter account posted 1-5 because we're not scared of Jaden Daniels. Hey, he's getting crushed, you know.
1: I just wish they would say what it was about then. Just say it's about the jersey number, right?
0: Well, the family said it was, and
1: that's what it is about.
0: Saying it's NIL.
1: Okay, great. Which is why this is not a lawsuit, and it's just a cease and desist letter, right? Like, that's the ultimate difference.
0: Well, I guess the next step would be a lawsuit if they don't cease and desist.
1: Okay. And prove it on what grounds? Like, I don't understand... What does Jaden Daniels want out of this? Because the only thing that he's saying that he wants then is to erase every single memory that he went to the school.
0: It sounds like it.
1: Or he wants to be paid every time they say his name.
0: The New York Mets, they beat Washington 4-1. They posted stopped at four out of respect for Jaden Daniels. Hashtag LGM.
1: Can you get mad at anybody?
0: I don't know.
1: I don't think they're wrong for doing it.
0: He's Mark Zinno. I'm Jonathan Zaslow. We'll get back to your phone calls next. What team or teams moved from one building to the next? Just like the Buffalo Bills, they moved from Orchard Park to Highmark Stadium, which opened yesterday for preseason football against Carolina. But the team lost their home field advantage in the new building. That's next. 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

0: 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All right, Zinno. So some good examples we've gotten here in regards to stadiums that have contributed to their team losing the home field advantage, losing some of that aura. Locally for you, you chime in with Yankee Stadium.
1: Mm-hmm.
0: I tell you, the Orange Bowl here in South Florida, where the Miami Hurricanes used to dominate, we lost some of the aura there when they moved to what is now Hard Rock Stadium. So we're taking your calls. We've got some good examples here. Let's go out to Bob. He is in North Carolina. Bob, you're up next on Game Day on ESPN Radio. Hello, Bob.
2: Hey, how you guys doing?
0: Good.
2: My thing is the old Cleveland Municipal Stadium, and that thing had character, real grass, mud, weather, everything. And then I understand why they built a new one, but it's just so sterile. And now they're building one out by the airport that's going to be a dome. I don't know. It's not the same.
0: Have you ever been to either one of those, Zinno?
1: No, but he's talking about the old dog pound. Remember old dog pound in Cleveland where the very first row was right at the back of the end zone,
0: and all the
1: guys with the dog bones and everything hanging. I mean, they would score a touchdown; they can go right up to those fans. Like that was a pretty cool sight.
0: Let's go out to Washington. Here's Jeff. Jeff is up next. Game Day on ESPN Radio. Hey, Jeff.
3: Hey, thank you very much for taking my call. We used to have the old Kingdome in Seattle.
0: Sure.
3: And I don't know if you guys are familiar with that. And then they destroyed it. Now we have Lumen Field and T-Mobile Park, but yeah, the old Kingdome was something else.
0: Zinno, you ever been there?
1: No, never.
0: I have not. From what I understand, though, the Kingdome was a good building. But the new building, I don't know, man. Like, I think I see now. You know about that 12th man there in Seattle? It seems like a pretty intimidating place to play. I think the aura went up in the new building.
1: There's only two memories I have as a kid of the Kingdome. Ken Phelps being traded to the Yankees in the 1995 ALDS, one of the worst moments of my youth.
0: All right. There you go. Not good memories for you. I feel like the new building, though, where the Seahawks play now, I think...
1: I mean, it's one of the toughest environments in the NFL.
0: Yeah. I don't think that's a great example. I think that's an upgrade.
1: For baseball, it was an advantage, like as a they can't score in T-Mobile Park now. it's a cavernous hole where no offense happens. So maybe the old Kingdome was better back in the day, but for baseball. But yeah, for Lumen Field for football, you don't want to have to travel there.
0: Zinno brought up a good point. You know, are there any college football buildings or college basketball buildings? I think it'd be tough to come up with any because you don't normally, you know, these buildings are normally, stadiums, arenas are normally on campus. You don't get a new building, you know. Maybe there'll be some renovations to the current building. You could add on seats or, you know, change something. But you don't normally, you know, the college basketball team or the college football team doesn't normally move to a new stadium. It's not like the pros at that level. So I wonder if there are any examples of, say, renovations. Like I could tell you at the University of Florida in Gainesville at the Swamp, there have been many renovations where they continue adding on to the building. It gets higher and higher with adding on suites, and you know that certainly hasn't taken away from the atmosphere. Let's go out to Iowa. This is Thomas. Thomas, you're up on Game Day on ESPN Radio. Hey, Thomas.
4: Hey, guys. This is more of a aura type thing than a home field advantage, but it does have to do with college. I grew up in Nebraska, an hour from Omaha. College World Series, it used to be Rosenblatt Stadium, and now it's downtown Omaha, TD Ameritrade. And growing up going to the games and going to the games now, it's just a much bigger feel, a lot more airy. I think most people, especially local people, in the Omaha area and people that go to the games and you know, years ago would go to Rosenblatt. I think everybody kind of misses the feel that Rosenblatt had. I don't know if you guys had any experience with the old or the new, but that's one I thought of right away.
0: I do not. I have not really been to that part of the country, Zinno.
1: I have not either. No. No frame of reference, so I'll take his word for it.
0: Well, somewhere that Zeno certainly has a frame of reference. Let's go out to New Jersey. This is Todd. Todd, you're up on Game Day on ESPN Radio. Hey, Todd.
5: Hey, guys. I think this question's made for one place, Veterans Stadium in Philadelphia. Grew up going there. The players of other teams hated going there. What other arena has a judge where you that sits under the stadium for the unruly fans? It wasn't only the fans. The surface shared baseball and football, and they had a couple two games canceled because of the surface and where the base pass met the surface. It was the thing that's changed now. There were 68,000 people in that stadium, and there was barely a corporate box anywhere because it was pre all that stuff. So when they built the new stadium, you lost about 25,000 seats to corporate boxes. So the energy kind of went out of it, and then the turf and a lot of the other nonsense went out of it too.
1: I remember they canceled the preseason football game there between the Eagles and Ravens. John Harbaugh was coaching at the time, and or maybe it was Brian Billick still. But regardless, because the turf was unplayable, they canceled the whole preseason game there. I have been to the old Vet. I went to a Giants-Eagles Monday Night Football game, and it was the most memorable experience for all the wrong reasons.
0: Why?
1: Well, how much time do we have here?
0: Okay, give us a little taste. What happened?
1: Here's the short answer, okay? We actually had seats literally on the field through a connection, a friend of mine. And we were sitting literally on the turf because during football games, when it was there, the way the baseball stadium was carved out, you know, there were areas that they put seats on the
0: You're
1: on the actual
0: field
1: turf.
0: Level, yeah.
1: Right, no, like literally on the turf. There were seats like on the turf.
0: Okay.
1: And so you had to walk up into the concourse to go to the bathroom. The first two trips there were eventful. The last one
0: You're
1: was
0: wearing
1: there.
0: Giants gear.
1: No, I was not that stupid. I knew better. I was wearing neutral colors. I was rooting for the Giants, but I was not about to make that known publicly. And I had ventured into the men's room. And there was a guy at the time there wearing a Jeremy Shockey jersey, standing in front of the urinal and doing the urinal business. And some Eagles fan had made a reference to him to take that bleeping jersey off.
0: Uh-huh.
1: And the guy wearing the Shockey jersey made a comment back to him, at which point in time, while the man was conducting business there, the Eagles fan took his hand, put it on the back of his head, and smashed it into the wall of the urinal. That was a quick zip it up. Time to get out.
0: Yep. Time to go.
1: Cut it off. Let's get out.
0: Yep.
1: And that's how quickly I left the bathroom.
0: I think that call makes a good point where, you know, usually the old stadium to the new stadium, the experience losing the aura, losing the home field advantage, you're talking about from a fan perspective. And here he makes the point because the turf was so nasty at the old Vet that you lost a little bit of the fear of the visiting team, the actual team. Coming into the building where they just, you know, mentally you hate the idea of now having to go play in this building.
1: Yes. And that was a big part of it, 100%. I mean, that was, and it was a tough place to play, man. It was no joke. Veterans Stadium is a good call. I can't believe I forgot that
0: Veterans Stadium is a good one. We'll continue taking your thoughts here. The Buffalo Bills, they move into their new building yesterday, preseason, but did they lose? Will they lose some of that home field advantage? What are some buildings or arenas, stadiums or arenas, that you've experienced losing some of that aura that your team had with their home field advantage? 888-SAY-ESPN, 888-729-3776. 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
6: Coming up on the Monday edition of Unsportsmanlike with Evan Carr, Michelle Smallman, and me, Chris Canty. My former team, the Giants, have a new head coach. But will they need a new quarterback after this season? 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

0: Sad news out of baseball. Former Yankees and Dodgers lefty pitcher Tommy John has died at the age of 83. Tommy John, the namesake for the pioneering elbow surgery that prolonged his career for 14 more years. Coming up, the Cardinals wrap up their three-game series against the rival Cubs at Wrigley. You can watch the game on ABC starting at the top of the hour. And what a story yesterday for St. Louis left fielder Joshua Baez, slugging three home runs in his first three major league at-bats. First player to ever do that in their big league debut. ESPN Major League Baseball analyst Doug Glanville.
1: Unbelievable what he did. First of all, hitting it to all three fields. You know, let me just show you, I have power to right, I have power to center. You know, hit it 440 or whatever he hit, and then power to left. It's jaw-dropping because I know my debut, like most rookies, your heart is, like, beating out of your chest. You don't know what's going on. And this guy looked like he'd been in the league for, like, 10 years.
0: Doug Glanville at Sunday Night Baseball is in Houston with the Astros taking on the Mariners. It's on ESPN Radio in the app at 6:30 Eastern. On the scoreboard, the Orioles are blowing out the Rays 10-2 in the seventh at the Trop. Colton Cowser, a two-run homer. Baltimore with a seven-run sixth inning. The Yankees have a 1-0 lead on the Blue Jays in the fourth in Toronto. Yankees looking to avoid a fourth straight loss, and they get the run off ace Dylan Cease. Diamondbacks and Braves tied at one in the fourth in Atlanta. Drake Baldwin with an RBI single for the Braves. Pirates lead the Red Sox 4-0 in the third. Golf final round of the St. Jude. Scottie Scheffler has the lead at 12-under, one ahead of Sung Jae Im.
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0: week into the preseason. We could still do that. We're also taking your calls here, moving from old stadium to a new stadium or arena. What teams lost their home field advantage? 888-SAY-ESPN. This is Game Day on ESPN Radio. Jonathan Zaslow, Mark Zinno here. So before we get back to the phone calls, if through just one, through training camp, through 1 week of preseason as well, we can give out some awards here. Saw on ESPN.com online, you had a story up there right now. It was from Ben Solak giving out some superlatives, giving out some awards here just 1 week into the preseason here. Like, for instance, the team with the best vibes right now, Mark Zinno, a team who feels real good about themselves. Maybe the fan base feels real good. Not a whole lot to be negative about. Is there a team that comes to mind for you, best vibes, 1 week into preseason so far?
1: I mean, vibes. I think the Chicago Bears have all the right vibes for the right reasons. I don't know if it's going to, I don't think it's going to translate during the regular season, but there certainly is a lot of hype around the Bears. I'll say that much.
0: I would tell you, I think there are great vibes around Jacksonville Jaguars right now.
1: It should be.
0: I think the Jaguars have a right to feel real good about themselves. Liam Cohen, they won a lot of games last year. And not only do you get the, what was he, number two overall pick last year? Am I right about that? Travis Hunter, was he number two last year?
1: Yes.
0: You get the number two overall pick back last year if you missed the last half of his rookie season. But you feel like, okay, you know, dedicating himself to just one side of the football here should take a huge jump. I think vibes are probably pretty good with the Jaguars right about now, Zeno.
1: Yeah, I mean, look, there's a lot of reason. Remember, they won 13 games last year, so there's a lot of reasons to think that they're going to be as good. You know, and I think that there is a world where Jacksonville exceeds expectations. I think they're primed to take a big step this year.
0: Biggest training camp battle.
1: Cleveland quarterback at this point.
0: It's such a pathetic battle, though.
1: I mean, most notable would be probably the better way to describe it. I mean, we decided Minnesota. Atlanta is Atlanta. I just think, too, you know, Michael Penix isn't healthy, so it doesn't really matter at this point. And, you know, we're all kind of waiting to see if Shedeur Sanders can win this job in Cleveland. So that's what I would think is the biggest.
0: Well, I'll tell you, speaking of, how about most cursed training camp battle? You mentioned it there in passing. I'm going Atlanta Falcons.
1: Yeah, it's
0: that quarterback situation there. Tua Tagovailoa, Michael Penix Jr., you got no chance.
1: You don't believe in Tua much, do you?
0: No. Are you serious? I mean, obviously, I know Tua as well as any NFL fan will from his time here in Miami. But I'll tell you, you saw him in his preseason debut with the Falcons. Obviously, fumbles the snap, which will happen every single game. He does that every game without fail, at least once or twice. And, yes, he went, I think it was 4 for 5. He went for a total of, like, 22 yards. Every single pass, you know, it's 3 yards in front of the line of scrimmage. That's all he does now. He does not put the ball in the air anymore. He even said after the game, you know, my play was not up to standard. It wasn't even up to par. Zinno, this is a quarterback, a top pick quarterback, number 5 overall when he was selected. This is a quarterback, a starting quarterback, although I don't believe he's a starting caliber quarterback anymore, going into his 7th year in the NFL. If you're a starting caliber quarterback in your 7th year in the NFL, you're not struggling in a preseason game. I'm sorry. You're a starting quarterback 7 years into the NFL in a preseason game? You're 11 for 13 for 150 yards, you call it a day. You're not up to standard or not up to par in a preseason game. It's a disaster, Zinno.
1: I mean, look, I'm not going to lose my mind over preseason anything. I'm just not. I would argue that, you know, there was a time back in now 10 years ago, 2016, where the Falcons opened up against the Washington, then Redskins, in preseason. Matt Ryan went 0 for 5 on the first drive, and the offense looked awful, and they lost the game. They went on to the Super Bowl that year. And I'm not suggesting that's what's going to happen this year. But we know this means nothing.
0: I guess what I would say, though, is in regards to Tua, was Matt Ryan coming off a season where people were saying he's washed?
1: No. That was, to your point, that was not the case.
0: And that is the case with Tua. We'll see. But but I think that's a completely washed quarterback. Busiest medical tent. Zeno, is it going to be the New York Giants? Is it going to be your New York Giants?
1: To this point, I don't know if that just means, you know, in the actual game, but I think when you talk about injuries, you know, getting bit during the entire training camp, San Francisco would have to be at the top of the list. They got a lot of guys banged up right now.
0: Yeah, that's true. That's true. What about preseason week one MVP? I don't know if he's necessarily the MVP, but I'm going to give a shout out to new Dolphins quarterback Malik Willis. He looked fantastic out there. Again, preseason, whatever. My son turned to me. I said, hey, look, Dolphins just scored a touchdown. It's the first drive of the game. Malik Willis drove him all the way down the field. He looked awesome. And my son turns and goes, it's preseason. Who cares? And I said to him, okay, but I'd rather my team look good than look bad.
1: Yes, so, I will concur with you there. It's always better to look good in preseason than look bad.
0: Yeah, that's
1: but
0: right.
1: But it's not. It's
0: all
1: meant,
0: I'm saying.
1: It's meant to work out the kinks and work out, you know, the struggles and everything else in preseason. I thought Fernando Mendoza looked great in his first
0: start. He did. Yep.
1: I thought he looked very, very good. I thought that was a good one. He looked very comfortable. More comfortable than Tua did.
0: Let's get back to some of your phone calls here. Let's go out to Mike. He is in North Carolina. Hey, Mike, go ahead. Stadium where their team lost some of its aura when they upgraded to the new building. Go ahead, Mike. Mike is no longer with us. All right, let's try Seattle. We'll go all the way up to the Pacific Northwest. This is Dan. Dan is up next on Game Day on ESPN Radio. Hey, Dan.
2: Hey, guys. Love the show. Thanks for taking the call. I just wanted to say, so Lumen Field, I see at least four games a year. Been sat all over the stadium, not a bad seat in the house. When it comes to Buffalo, why didn't they do their research and hire an architect that, you know, knew how to build stadiums? I mean, let's be serious. An obstructive view in this day and age? Come on, fellas.
1: Ask Terry Pegula. I don't have the answer to that.
0: Yeah, I don't know, Dan. I think, you know, as far
1: the
0: as...
1: New York Stadium Authority, one or the other.
0: Man, so I'll tell you, we saw all the pictures again yesterday, the videos, the pictures. You had the local news stations are out there. They're interviewing, you know, Bills fans, and they're complaining. Like, this isn't a media or a Twitter creation. Like, Buffalo fans in the new building, they're complaining that this is not great. Or you have the fans who are walking right in front of us. And
1: I don't understand
0: the
1: why you complain about railings. Those are pretty standard across the board, especially at higher levels. And we've seen enough stupidity in recent years with people not behaving themselves or let's just be kind about it, accidentally falling over, that it's not worth it to for your view to sacrifice someone's literal life. I just think that you have to live with that. Like, blame society for having dopes who keep falling over railings in stadiums, and then that's why they have to be that high.
0: Let's go out to California. This is Jesse. Jesse's got a chance here, Game Day on ESPN Radio. Hey, Jesse.
3: Hey, good afternoon, fellas.
0: Hey.
3: Thank you for taking my call. Hey, I would say the Golden State Warriors, when they moved from Oakland to San Francisco, they lost a lot of the loud, obnoxious, rowdy crowd.
0: How far is Oakland from San Francisco? How far is it?
3: It's only about 30, 45-minute drive.
0: And as far as the building goes, like, did you lose some of the aura there building to building?
3: Oh, no, it's a beautiful, beautiful building, the new one. I would say the ticket prices are much higher, and the crowd attendance, it's a lot more, I would say, upper class and corporate folks. And we lost some of the average Joes and the blue-collar workers, those types of fans.
0: So, thanks for the call, Jesse. So, while it's not that far, he said they're 30, 35 minutes, Oakland to San Francisco, the class of people, they were a little bit rowdier, I guess he's saying, in Oakland than San Fran.
1: You know, speaking of Oakland, we got a tweet, I don't know if you saw it, about 10 minutes ago, Zaz, from Central Ohio Raider, talking about the Raiders going black hole in Oakland to Allegiant Las Vegas. The black hole in Oakland was a very, very unique place.
0: Yeah, that's not going from stadium to stadium. That's from city to city. That's a completely different clientele we're talking about.
1: True, but his point is that, like, the Raiders no longer have a home field advantage because every team wants to go out to Vegas to catch the game. You make a whole weekend out of it.
0: Oh, that's
1: stay
0: true.
1: There.
0: That's a good point.
1: So you're
0: get a lot
1: you're
0: of
1: losing
0: people,
1: a home field advantage in general because, you know, again, it's not like there's a dearth of Raider fans in Las Vegas per se. Most of them live in a different state or somewhere else in the country. And so it's easy to access tickets to go see, you know, the Dolphins go play in Las Vegas for a weekend.
0: Yeah, it's not like you moved to Vegas there and you got this, you know, you got 50,000 season ticket wait list because right. You got all these Raider fans. They're just being introduced to the team for the very first time. That's a good point. Let's fit in Alex. He's in North Carolina. Go ahead, Alex. You're on Game Day on ESPN Radio.
4: Hey guys. Thank y'all so much for taking my call. You were talking about some of the stadiums in college, and right now at Chapel Hill, they're looking at either renovating or moving it off campus or to a site on campus. So they've got three choices, but they're actually looking at doing that. And right now they've got the Ding Dong. You know, that's historical, just like the Coach K's court, I guess you would say. So just to let you know, that they looking
0: so you're
4: at,
0: saying
4: looking
0: they
4: at
0: may
4: doing
0: actually,
4: that,
0: you're saying they may actually move to a completely new arena?
4: Yeah.
0: Huh. Yep.
4: They're talking about they maybe have to do busing and things of that nature. And a lot of the students are upset because at the time it was going to be off site. So they would have to get bus because a lot of them don't have cars, right?
0: Yeah.
4: They're students.
0: Yeah.
4: And a lot of students, you know, and they have family and things of that nature come. But yeah, they're in the process of trying to figure that all out. So it's kind of a big deal just because the Ding Dong, it's got so much history.
0: Sure.
4: And so there's like a petition going on because they don't want it to happen. They want to renovate. But I think this is going to start probably around the nation just because the NIL, more money's coming in, more revenue's coming in. It's just like in bigger sports where they go from the small stadiums to the larger stadiums, you know, to bring in more people. But I think that, like, professionals use like a microcosm, right? If something happens in the NFL or the NBA, usually it trickles down to college. So that's one of the things that I just noticed recently when you were talking.
0: Interesting. Thanks for the call. I'm Jonathan Zaslow. He's Mark Zinno. This is Game Day on ESPN Radio. So yesterday, the Basketball Hall of Fame had some new additions. That's right. You had induction for the class of 2026. Not feeling all the inductees. That's next.
1: No.
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0: 2026 Hall of Fame class, basketball Hall of Fame class, was inducted yesterday. He's Mark Zeno. I'm Jonathan Zaslow. We got some big names. Some big names that were inducted yesterday. This is Game Day on ESPN Radio, the ESPN app. We are presented by Progressive Insurance. So here's some of the big names. You had Candace Parker. Hold your thoughts until I say them all, Zeno. All right, so calm down. Candace Parker, Elena Deladon. You had the entire 96 U.S. Olympic women's basketball team. Yeah, Shamika Holtzclaw, Amari Stoudemire, Joey Crawford, Doc Rivers, Mike D'Antoni, and Mark Few. So I will start by telling you, Candace Parker, Elena Deladon, no issues whatsoever.
1: No.
0: Those are Hall of Famers. I would even tell you here, Joey Crawford, no issue whatsoever. He is one of the all-time great referees. The other ones, I think there's some cases to be... And you know what? Like, I was going to say I don't enjoy doing this. Well, who cares? Like, you know, this comes with the territory, right? We debate Hall of Fame credentials and what have you. I don't want this to sound like I don't think this is not a good player. Like, that's not what I'm trying to say at all, you know? And so I guess I'll start here with Amari Stoudemire. I don't think Amari Stoudemire is a Hall of Fame player. And I think it's important to say the distinction that this is not the Pro Basketball Hall of Fame. It's a Basketball Hall of Fame. And so you could take, you know, Olympics, international appearances, college. It's not the NBA Hall of Fame. It's not the Pro Basketball Hall of Fame. It's the Basketball Hall of Fame. And I think Amari Stoudemire was a really good player. And that's where I stop. I don't think he's a Hall of Famer, and this is what's happened with the Basketball Hall of Fame, Zeno, where just if you're good, you're getting into the Hall of Fame, and to me, it's lame.
1: I couldn't agree more. I mean, I genuinely, we are continuing, this across the board for every Hall of Fame, we are continuing to lower the standards to get in.
0: Baseball's still really hard.
1: We are continuing to let more and more borderline people in the Hall of Fame. Across the board, I don't understand why, and we are actually watering down, you know, the concept of the Hall of Fame. The best analogy I can make, okay, is similar to the military with kind of like a Medal of Honor. If everybody
0: that hasn't been watered down, has it?
1: Given out, well, in fairness, you know, we just had 20 years of combat between Iraq and Afghanistan, so I understand why there are more of them given out. But the threshold to clear it should be incredibly, incredibly tough. And it's okay to say, no, this is not merit a Medal of Honor. But yet, somehow, we love the photograph, we love the idea of it, we love the presentation, we love everything else. And so we want to give things to people who we feel are deserving. But in reality, all you're doing is... if everybody starts to get one, it's not special anymore.
0: Right.
1: And if we are starting to let average to above average to, as you said, really good players in.
0: Really good.
1: And saying somebody's not a Hall of Famer, people take it, fans take it as an insult.
0: Right.
1: I argue with Falcons fans all the time, Matt Ryan's not a Hall of Famer. He's not. Like, it shouldn't be that hard of a thing to comprehend. But you make it sound like I said he was Achilles Smith. Sorry, Achilles. Shots fired. But it's okay to be a really good, even really great player and not be in the Hall of Fame. That's okay. It's an okay position to be in. Not everybody is supposed to be in this thing. And so I've gotten to the point, Zaz, with this argument where I'm like, just caveat with it. I'm the wrong person to ask because I just, the bar to clear for me, it should be simple. When you say, is this person a Hall of Famer? If I have to think, for more than like 2 seconds,
0: the answer is probably
1: the chances probably are that they're probably not.
0: Probably
1: now, I'm open to listening to a case and having to look at it. But again, this year's baseball class, there wasn't a single Hall of Famer in it, but they all got in. None of those dudes I thought when I first that's Hall of Famer. No, really, really, really good players, even great ones, but not Hall of Famers.
0: And again, I don't want to make it sound like I'm picking on Amari Stoudemire, but he's the NBA player who got in, you know, so he's the one.
1: You know what I remember Amari Stoudemire for? Cutting his darn hand open. during the playoffs. Remember that? We got mad and punched.
0: Miami.
1: Yeah, it was against Miami, right? Yeah, yep. He punched, I think, a fire extinguisher glass and broke it, sliced his hand.
0: Yeah, like, after the Heat went up 3-1, I think it was.
1: Yeah. So, I mean, I just, and the basketball
0: he was,
1: is
0: Amari was first team All NBA, which you would figure would be a hallmark for a Hall of Famer, because that means you're one of the best players in the league that year.
1: Yep.
0: He was first team All NBA once.
1: Yeah.
0: Once.
1: Again, you want me to blow your mind, and you might get offended because this guy went to the U. But you know who's not a Hall of Famer who's going to get in?
0: Frank Gore.
1: 100%.
0: Right.
1: Never made an All-Pro. Never led the league in rushing. Never led the league in rushing touchdowns. Never led the league in yards per carry.
0: Right.
1: Made 4 Pro Bowls. Never made an All-Pro team. Not one.
0: He has the longevity argument.
1: Okay. So does Vinny Testaverde. I'm not putting him in the Hall of Fame.
0: Mm-hmm. No, I understand what you're saying. Yeah, and so Doc Rivers also got in. Doc Rivers is a punchline. Like, yeah. How many guys get into the Hall of Fame that are a punchline? You know, Doc Rivers would be the poster boy for a coach who underachieves, right? You're talking about has a coach had more and won less than Doc Rivers?
1: Probably not.
0: He's a punchline. I don't like Doc Rivers, a Hall of Famer.
2: You might be able to say he leads that in any sport.
0: I mean, Mike D'Antoni's a Hall of Famer.
1: I mean, did he coach in college somewhere that I missed and won something that
0: so.
1: I missed?
0: I don't like. Yeah, never won anything. And okay, so he wanted his teams to play really fast. Hall of Fame. They never won anything. Those Phoenix Suns teams played really fast. Never won anything. Wanted the New York Knicks and the Houston Rockets to shoot a lot of threes. All right. I don't know that we love what that's done to the game today. Everyone
1: no.
0: shoots a lot of threes. I don't know if it's necessarily a good change for the game.
1: I don't know the selection process and why everybody's wanting to water this down and how people are not fighting to make it harder to get in, not easier.
0: I don't get it. I don't get it.
1: It should be getting harder to get in because there are more teams now, there are more players, there's more playoffs, there's larger sample sizes, and yet we're opening the door instead of making it wider, instead of making it tighter to get in.
0: Yeah. These are not Hall of Famers to me.
1: No.
0: Again, Candace Parker, Elena Deladon, Joey Crawford, even Mark Few for what he's done at little old Gonzaga, you know, I got no issue with. But some of these names here, this is not a good Hall of Fame class. And we're continuing to see this every year. Everyone, it's a participation trophy. Coming up next, we're going to get back to the NFL here. Jeremy Fowler is going to join us here on Game Day on ESPN Radio, the ESPN app, and Sirius XM, Channel 80.
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11: John Ryder, longtime Major League lefty. Tommy John has passed at 83 years old. John was a four-time All-Star, won 288 games over 26 seasons, pitching for the Yankees and Dodgers, among others. Also notable as being the namesake for Tommy John surgery that prolonged his career. First pitch at Wrigley, rubber game of the three-game series between the Cubs and Cardinals, getting underway on ABC TV right now. Major League first yesterday, Cardinals left fielder Joshua Baez hits three home runs in his first three Major League at-bats. The Cardinals 8-4 victory. ESPN MLB insider Buster Olney on Baez.
12: He didn't hit a lot of home runs in his first years in the minor leagues. He was more of a stolen base guy. And then starting in 2025, he's showing power. This year he already had 34 home runs in AAA. He gets to the big leagues and announces his presence with authority with those three home runs. I can't wait to meet him later today.
11: Buster Olney on ESPN Radio's Best Week Ever this morning. On the scoreboard, the Orioles are blowing out the Rays 10-2 in the ninth at the Trop, going for the three-game sweep. They're on their way. Baltimore with a 7-run sixth.

0: We are through week one of the preseason. You had a lot of games yesterday. Well, we have a total of 7 games yesterday, and now we'll do it all over again, preseason style. We got a pair of games on Thursday night. Let's bring aboard Jeremy Fowler, ESPN NFL reporter, joining us here on Game Day on ESPN Radio. Thanks for giving us some time here, Jeremy, and we know you'll be seeing the Cleveland Browns coming up in preseason week two. So let's start there with the quarterback situation. It's probably the most high-profile quarterback battle in the league right now. Deshaun Watson got the start yesterday. Shadur got the second team reps, and they're going to flip-flop it in week number two. If all things are equal, Watson plays at an efficient level, Shadur plays at an efficient level, who would have the edge for Todd Monken if all things are equal between the two guys?
1: If things are equal, my sense right now, and this is subject to change, but that Deshaun Watson would have the inside track. You know, he's on a $230 million contract, and I know they're not beholden to that anymore, but with 1 year left, you know, it does behoove the Browns in some levels to see if there's anything to salvage here, you know, or if they were to not play him at all and then he goes somewhere else next year and balls out, it's like, well, should we have played him, you know, where you can always go to Shadur Sanders week four, week six, later in the season, whatever it is. Now, that said, Shadur Sanders has done a good job of closing the gap from the spring to now, and they've kind of been trading blows. So, but I do believe Watson has at least some momentum because he's had a good last week. He had a rough start to camp, but he settled down, and then yesterday was a good performance. It was solid. It wasn't spectacular, but it was quality quarterback play. And so I think that's where they want to start, just running the whole operation, making good decisions, being accurate. It seems like he passed that test yesterday, but Shadur Sanders will get his shot in Buffalo.
2: Speaking of quality quarterback play, they're not getting it in Atlanta, at least not from Tua in game one, as another quarterback battle rages on here. But it's not really a battle because Michael Penix isn't healthy and he's not cleared to play. So I don't know what options Kevin Stefanski really has other than Tua at this point. Is there a world where you see Michael Penix can take this job?
1: There is a world I can see that. But he's got to clear the final hurdle of being cleared for contact, being out there on the field, 11-man work. Being able to play in a preseason game would be helpful to him to make sort of that compelling case. I just sense that the Falcons don't truly know whether he can do that yet. They got 2 weeks to figure that out. So, you know, he could certainly apply some pressure. Now, he has been doing a lot as far as 7-on-7, all the drills, individual work. He's been throwing the ball a bunch. So Penix does have the bigger upside, like there's no doubt. And I was there in Atlanta a couple weeks ago. The way he throws the ball looks a lot different than when Tua throws it. Now, Tua is the veteran. He wins with accuracy, anticipation, all those things. And those are really important to Kevin Stefanski in his offensive plan. So that puts Tua as, you know, somewhat well-positioned here. But they did want a little more than what they saw the other night. I'm never going to overreact or underreact to the preseason. We saw a lot of rookie QBs light it up the last few days. That doesn't always mean very much because the defenses are so vanilla. But certainly you would have liked to have seen Tua play a little better, especially considering the last time we saw him in Miami, it wasn't good, and he had to get benched.
0: Jeremy, what is the best-case scenario for the quarterback situation in Vegas?
1: I would say the best-case scenario right now is that Kirk Cousins wins enough games to stave off Fernando Mendoza. That would probably be something that the coaching staff would love. And I can sense when I talk to people in Vegas with the team, there is a nice relief right now because they know they don't have to play Mendoza week one. Now, if he continues to progress the way he is and stack these good days, he could force their hand to have to play him earlier than maybe anybody thought. But, and, you know, like he made a couple throws the other night, but they were highly impressive, even against the vanilla defense. So at some point it will come to a head, but I do liken it to like the Drake May, Jacoby Brissett situation in New England a couple years ago where they started Brissett

0: And then after a month, they put in May, it was time, but they weren't winning. You know, I think the ideal situation, if Kirk Cousins could win some actual games and stave off the rookie, and then you play him, you know, really whenever you want, when he's completely ready, and you can still win games with what you have. Another good situation is if they go 1-3 or 1-4, which isn't great, but then that kind of forces you to put in Mendoza at that point, and then he's lights out or shows a lot of progress, and then you really have something for the end of 26 and early 27.
1: Jeremy, if somebody picked up the phone and called the Vikings right now and said they were interested in J.J. McCarthy, would they make the move?
0: That's a great question. Certainly, I think with a new GM there who's from Seattle, Seattle was never afraid to trade away assets. I could see it. You know, this is a more than ever a value-based league. If you get a good enough offer for a player, that's a good enough trade package, compensation-wise, for the upcoming draft or the upcoming few drafts, then most GMs are going to do that now, you know, if a guy's not your starter. And the tricky part is that Kyler Murray has a no-franchise-tag clause in his one-year deal with Minnesota, so they can't tag him next year. They ran into a similar situation with Sam Darnold where they didn't tag him, even though they could have, and then he left and won a Super Bowl. So I think they're a little leery of that. You know, do you keep McCarthy as insurance for that, knowing that McCarthy is kind of in a similar situation to Anthony Richardson in Indianapolis? You know, you're going to be the backup this year, but maybe Kyler Murray either doesn't play well or gets hurt, and then you're in there. So you know, there's a lot that can happen. If you're McCarthy, you can stay patient. You don't necessarily need to make a trade request right now. You can see how things go, and maybe you end up playing this year, and you know the offense well. But Minnesota, I think if there was the right package, I do think they would entertain it, yes.
2: Jeremy Fowler, ESPN NFL reporter, joining us here game day on ESPN Radio. Jonathan Zaslow, Mark Zinno here with you this afternoon. Speaking of Minnesota, the NFC North, is this division the most up-for-grabs division in football?
0: Did you say the AFC North or the NFC North?
2: NFC North.
0: Ooh, you know, certainly it can be. I mean, I'm trying to think of some other divisions that are that loaded. You know, it is the best division of football right now, in my opinion. It's wide open in the sense that it's hard to replicate dominance. There's so much parity in the league where, like, we look at the Rams right now and say, okay, hey, that's probably the best roster in the NFL, you could argue. Sean McVay, best coach, you could argue that. But does that mean you win 13 games? No, I mean, not necessarily. There's a lot that can happen. Injuries play into it. You have new pieces in there. Like, it's not guaranteed to just work seamlessly all the time. San Francisco last year had a ton of injuries, but they were really good when they were healthy. Their defense was so beat up at the end of the year, they couldn't really cover anybody or get to the quarterback. So if they're healthy, San Fran is clearly a factor, and they've added some new pieces as well. And then you know what Seattle can do, obviously, but they have a new offensive coordinator. Clint Kubiak was a big part of their offensive attack. He's gone. New voice there with Brian Fleury. How does it all fit, you know? And they also lost about 20% of their workforce from last year that they had to backfill with draft picks and some other pieces. So there's a lot that happens. And even Arizona, they're looked at as sort of the stepchild in that division, but they have a lot of offensive pieces. I do think they're going to be able to score. I don't know that they can stop anybody, but they're going to put up points, and maybe they even sneak a few wins in. So to your point, I would say yes for now. But there's some others that really feel wide open to me, including the AFC North, I would argue, as well.
1: Jeremy, with Patrick Mahomes, if it looks like he's not going to play in the preseason, I mean, what do we feel about the Chiefs coming into this year and what it looks like? I mean, you know, it feels like almost that he would need to play in the preseason to really test that knee out, but where do you sit on Mahomes?
0: Yeah, that's an interesting benchmark you bring up, because typically Mahomes likes to play in the preseason. He likes to get action, and you would think that the third game would be a good barometer for that. And I think in a perfect world, he could get out there in 2 weeks. But that's not a slam dunk right now, because even though he's been doing everything in practice for weeks now, he did the entire training camp and held up and everything's good, and they like the way he's looked. You know, do you want to put him in there in a contact situation? That's really the question that they have to answer. I don't know that they're there yet. They're sort of taking this week by week, day by day. And yeah, that would be the ideal scenario if he could get a series in. I do think he's going to push for that and is hopeful for that. If not, then, you know, you can certainly get into week one without the reps. He's a veteran enough, savvy enough player where he could handle that. But it does at least raise the question whether he can actually make it back week one at that point. But the benchmark clearly right now is, can he get a series in with his offense and move the ball a little bit and maybe take a hit and get up?
2: Jeremy Fowler, ESPN NFL reporter, giving us some of his time here on Game Day on ESPN Radio. Great job, Jeremy. Thanks for hanging out with us for a little bit.
0: Hey, thanks, guys. Have a good day.
2: Jonathan Zaslow, Mark Zinno here. Zinno, where are the Giants? Where's your team this week? Or I should say next week, preseason action. Where's your team?
1: You know, Zaz, again, with preseason, I don't even care, so I don't even know. Let me look it up real quick. Hang on.
2: You know what? You're going to love this.
1: The Dolphins.
2: Giants are at
1: the Dolphins.
2: The Dolphins.
1: Oh, you invite me over to watch a game?
2: There you go. You're going to travel for preseason football?
1: I travel for Zaz.
2: If you were to come down and travel for preseason football, yes, I would invite you over to the Zaslow Mansion, and we could watch that game together next week.
1: And after 5 minutes, we would turn the TV to something else.
2: Yeah, well, we got the pool, you know. I got a TV in the backyard here in the Zaslow Mansion. We got the pool. Maybe it's a pool day. Maybe a little barbecue. And I don't know. We just have the game on in the background. You never know.
1: Game's at 4 o'clock, so, you know, it could be an afternoon kind of deal.
2: Yeah, that's what I'm saying. Coming up next, one star returning from injury is not too pleased where his return is taking place. We'll tell you about it next. This is Game Day on ESPN Radio.
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0: Zaslow, Mark Zinno here. Your favorite team, the whole schedule set. You want to make some plans when to go see some of your favorite players. I actually made some plans. Zinno, how about this? I made some plans already. The Heat's Miami, I'm obviously based in South Florida. I'm a huge Heat fan. I was on the Miami Heat's, Heat broadcast for a dozen years, all right? So I'm no longer on the broadcast, so I enjoy games as a fan now. And I want to take my family on a trip. Let's go see the Heat on the road, all mm-hmm. right? Seeing your favorite team play on the road is awesome. It's hard sometimes with the NBA, though, because... I mean, can you imagine, like, if I'm going to go take my family, we're going to go see the Heat play on the road, and, like, what if Giannis doesn't play? You know, like, oh, I'm going to rest him. Luckily, my team doesn't really subscribe to the whole load management deal, so I'm hoping that won't be a situation, you know? So I want to find a fun part of the schedule. And New Year's weekend, the Heat are in New Orleans.
1: Wow.
0: So yeah, that's a fun trip, right?
1: Mm-hmm.
0: Yeah, so what we're going to go, we already booked it. We're going to go to New Orleans. We're going to New Orleans for New Year's, and that's Saturday night. The Heat, they're playing at the Pelicans, and we're going to go support our favorite little basketball team on the road. That's a fun trip, right?
1: That sounds great.
0: Yeah, I think that's cool. So, anyway, all of the schedules were released, and you know, you got the Christmas games, and you got the opening night games, and how many times your team is on national TV and what have you. Well, Tyrese Haliburton, Pacers guard who missed all of the 26th season. He got hurt at the beginning of Game 7 of the NBA Finals in 2025 against Oklahoma City. Well, he's going to make his triumphant return, all right? And here's Tyrese Haliburton. He's upset, okay? He was on the Numbers on the Board podcast. Everybody's got a podcast. If you don't have a podcast, you're a huge loser. And he was on the Numbers on the Board podcast, and he is upset about the NBA schedule as far as his return goes, because not only is it not, like, it's one thing that it's not a national televised game, which I don't think Tyrese Haliburton and the Pacers, like, I don't think Halliburton's return is big enough for it to be on national TV, you know, but he does believe that it should at least be a home game, and instead it's a random game the Pacers are at New Orleans. Here's Tyrese Haliburton.
2: Name any other person that you compare to my level of a basketball player, wherever you have me ranked. Mm-hmm. If they tore their Achilles and missed 16 months, do you think that game would be on national television?
3: Yeah.
4: Yeah.
2: Yeah.
3: Yeah.
2: Yeah, you probably think so?
3: Sure.
5: Yeah.
4: Yeah.
5: Yeah.
2: Okay. Do you think that game would be at home if not on national television?
3: Well, for sure.
2: Yeah.
3: For sure.
2: Yeah. Yeah. Do you think that game would be at New Orleans?
5: Wait, what?
4: Oh, your first game? Oh, that's crazy.
5: Oh, that's crazy.
4: That's crazy.
5: That's crazy.
2: When I saw the schedule, I was like, oh, wow.
0: I don't think that the Pacers or Tyrese Haliburton are big enough for his return to be, hey, we have to put that on national TV. But I do think it's a bit of a bummer that the Pacer fan doesn't get to be in attendance for Tyrese Halliburton's return game. I feel like it would have been nice if that was a home game.
1: What is the opening weekend of the NBA regular season? Is what again?
0: It's October 20th. Well, the weekend, like the season starts, I think it's the 20th. So maybe it's like the 23rd, 24th.
1: Right,
0: is the
1: Tuesday,
0: weekend.
1: October 20th. Okay, so let's just see what other games are on that night. Miami, Giannis makes his debut in Miami. That's a nationally televised game. Golden State in Los Angeles, 10 times bigger media markets than Indiana. That makes the list.
0: That's the second day. The opening night is...
1: Right, the opening night. Like, I'm just saying, because that's when Indiana plays on night two.
0: Oh, okay.
1: Right? So I'm looking at what other games would be on national TV. You know, that night that he feels like he should be on national TV over.
0: Well, I guess he's telling you there, like, you know, if the Heat are at home hosting the Wolves, and that's a nationally televised game, which it is, he's telling you that he thinks that the Pacers should host a team like the Wolves, and it should be on national TV.
1: Yeah, Indiana's like the, what, 25th, 28th media market in the country?
0: Yeah, small market. And I'm going to be honest with you here, too, Zinno. I'm going to be honest with you. I think we need to take a little bit of a step back as to what this Pacer team is. This coming season. You know, the last time we saw them worth anything was two seasons ago. They came out of nowhere in the playoffs, and it wasn't like they were this dominant team in the regular season. They were a middling playoff team in the regular season, and they had a surprise run in the postseason. I would pump the brakes a little bit on the Pacers being this Eastern Conference contender this season. I don't see it. I don't see it. I'm not even sure that they'll be top six, meaning you're guaranteed a playoff spot in the Eastern Conference. I'm not even sure that they'll be a top six team in the Eastern Conference. So I think there's a little bit of an inflated sense of worth from Tyrese Haliburton when it comes to him and his team. I would have liked him to be at home if I was a Pacer fan.
1: Okay, but top 10 stars in the NBA, is Haliburton there?
0: No.
1: I don't think so. Okay. No. So then that when he said
0: Pacers are not a big time team.
1: When he said of his ilk, like Donovan Mitchell is of his ilk, right?
0: Yeah, I would say so.
1: You know,
0: they're similar. Yeah, similar level. Yeah.
1: I mean, I'm trying to think of, you know, who else really would you know, I wouldn't see Cleveland getting that spot. I mean, is Kawhi going back to Toronto? Like, if he ends up playing there,
0: Who knows what team he's going to be on? You know,
1: right? But I mean, you know, Kawhi a bigger draw nationally than Tyrese Haliburton?
0: Much bigger.
1: Yeah, I mean, I'm trying to find when he said he led with a player of my ilk. I'm like, okay, Devin Booker of your ilk.
0: But it's not just about the player; it's about the team. It's a small market team
1: and the media market. Yes,
0: that wasn't any good last year. That, you know, they were a team that I don't know if they tanked. Like they were injury riddled and they were terrible. They lost 63 games. And the year before, I get it, they won 50 games. They were fourth in the East. And yeah, they made it to Game 7 in the NBA Finals. It's a big deal. But last year, they lost 63 games. You know, being upset that your return game's on national TV, I don't think Tyrese Haliburton and the Pacers are a big enough deal. I really don't.
1: I tend to agree with you. There's a little overinflated sense of self there.
0: Yeah, I think so too.
1: And oh, by the way, had they not made it to the NBA Finals 2 years ago, he's got no right to really even make this claim.
0: I mean,
1: because they weren't even that good of a team that year. They just had a good playoff run.
0: I mean, they won 50 games, but still, they were fourth in the East.
1: Yes.
0: Fourth. You know, a great team. You know, are you willing to say that they'll definitely be a top six team in the East this year? I'm not.
1: I don't think so.
0: Six teams are guaranteed a playoff spot. I am not willing to say they will be a top six team in the Eastern Conference.
1: I wouldn't think they would be.
0: I don't think so at this point.
1: The East has gotten very deep very quick.
0: Top six teams in the East. We're talking New York. We're talking Philly.
1: Right, at a minimum, New York, Philly, Boston, Cleveland, Detroit are the top five.
0: And I think Miami's going to be a top six.
1: And there you go. Okay.
0: That's six teams right there. Didn't include Orlando, who was pretty good last year. Didn't include Atlanta, who was pretty good last year. Those are two more teams.
1: Even Charlotte, who is much better, outside of a bad start, much better the second half of the year.
0: Yeah. I think Indiana's probably a play-in team.
1: I would tend to agree.
0: Not a big-time team.
1: There is an overinflated sense of self there. It's a apt way to describe it.
0: And
1: it's not to say that he's not a good player. I don't think that's really that's not really part of the factoring into the equation here. He's a really good player, but Indiana doesn't move the national media ratings the way he wants them to. You know, like even to a certain extent, Anthony Edwards, who is a major star, it's not even like Minnesota, because it's not a major TV market, moves the needle, right? Like, it was easy to stick Minnesota into this slot with Anthony Edwards because they were already playing Miami, right? It was already Giannis. So you took the smaller market and gave it to the bigger market with the bigger, you know, the smaller market with the biggest star and gave it to the bigger market. Like, that makes sense. Mm-hmm. Either at that, they were going to end up playing a team that had a bigger star than Tyrese Haliburton anyway.
0: There you go. So, Pacers, they'll be in New Orleans that opening night for the league, that Wednesday, where everyone is pretty much in play. Coming up next, a rivalry renewed. Next.
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0: John Ryder, former Yankees and Dodgers lefty pitcher Tommy John, has died at the age of 83. Tommy John, the namesake for the pioneering elbow surgery that prolonged his career for 14 more years, was a four-time All-Star that won 288 career games. On the scoreboard, Tampa Bay has had an incredible season at home, 20 games over 500, but not this weekend against Baltimore.
1: Be the pitch. Dribble down near third, and it's a fair ball over the bag. It goes down into the corner. Holiday has scored. Here come two more runs to the plate. The relay throw is going to be too late. How about the Birds? A 10-1 lead at Tampa Bay.
0: The call on WBAL, Orioles with a 10-2 win over the Rays, the final, to complete a three-game sweep at the Trop. Baltimore using a 7-run sixth. Pete Alonso had a 2-run double. In progress, Yankees look to avoid a fourth straight loss, and they now lead the Blue Jays 3-1 in the seventh in Toronto. Braves and Diamondbacks tied at 2 in the seventh. Ildemar Vargas, game-time pinch-hit solo home run in the seventh for Arizona. Pirates having no problem with the Red Sox right now, 7-3 in the sixth in Pittsburgh. Brian Reynolds and Brandon Lau, each with two hits and two RBIs. White Sox and Tigers tied at 4 in the sixth in Detroit. Chicago currently a 4.5-game first-place lead on Detroit. Twins have a 5-0 lead on the Phillies in the fifth. Brooks Lee with a grand slam in the first inning, his 18th home run of the season. In golf, final round of the St. Jude Championship in Memphis, Scottie Scheffler has a 5-shot lead at 14-under.
2: Hey, this is Rich Eisen. Coming up on Monday, we review the entire weekend of preseason action. And the four-down series settles on the Philadelphia Eagles. That's Monday's Rich Eisen Show on Disney+, the ESPN app, and ESPN Radio.

0: Insurance. Good to have you aboard here on a Sunday afternoon. I'm Jonathan Zaslow, alongside Mark Zinno. What do we got, some baseball the rest of the day here, Zinno? Is that what we got on tap here in the Zinno household?
1: Yeah, breaking news. The Yankees scored more than a run in a game. They have two.
0: All right.
1: So, there is that. And, yeah, we got Little League practice after this.
0: Okay. Fall ball. All right.
1: So we are still baseball year-round in this house.
0: All right, there
1: trying
0: you
1: to get
0: go.
1: Them in, trying to get them into a new sport. It's not really working.
0: Oh, are they, like, strictly baseball kids?
1: Well, they are, but merely that's because of size. At this point, they're just tiny kids. So, they're expressing an interest in soccer, which I told them, good luck, because I know nothing about it.
0: You could be smaller and be a real good soccer player. That's
1: yes.
0: Okay.
1: And Lionel Messi is not very tall.
0: Yeah.
1: So they got a shot. Short Italian kids special. Playing soccer, I think that's a thing.
0: Yeah, there you go. That is a thing. So today, though, in the WNBA, that's right, we'll hit up the WNBA here on Game Day on ESPN Radio. Does the Fever and the Dream have the same cachet to it now in year number three? Now, it wasn't Fever Dream, it was Fever Sky, you know, the first couple years. But does Fever Dream, Caitlin Clark, Angel Reese, does it still have the cachet as it did certainly in their rookie seasons 2 years ago? Like, is this, because this was something that, we got Caitlin Clark versus Angel Reese today. This was certainly a big deal. Does it still have that attraction in year number three, Zeno?
1: Probably not.
0: Because both teams are really good.
1: Yes. Both teams
0: like when they would play in the past, the Fever were all right and the Sky were terrible. But the Fever and the Dream, they're both really good teams.
1: Yeah. And I mean, what do we believe at this point in time? You know, as far as Angel Reese, the caliber of player that she is, I mean, she's a double-double player night in and night out, so you can't deny how good she is, but I don't know. I just think with so many other things that have overtaken the WNBA, and in particular surrounding Caitlin Clark, that this has sort of fallen by the wayside here, and I would argue, too, again, you know, if you wanted to keep this rivalry alive, the league did an awful job at trying to make it happen, right? They didn't put when she was with the Sky, Angel Reese, they didn't put the Fever in the Sky in every primetime slot they could, which they should have, right? They didn't build it up the way they should have every single time the two met up, and I don't know that they're certainly doing it right now. I mean, 5 o'clock Sunday game, I guess, is a good window for the WNBA, when the only thing you're competing with is baseball, and there's only one night baseball game on.
0: Yeah, it's on ESPN.
1: And it is on ESPN, so this is about as prime as you can get, but it's not like they do a great job at selling this thing or promoting it. And that's part of the problem why it's not gone. It's, you know, doesn't have the same length.
0: I think also what's hurt it is, you're right, because you got some other stuff that Caitlin Clark is being used for, you know, stuff that's outside of the basketball court that people are using her name for, as opposed to, you know, 2 years ago in their rookie season, it was a lot of Caitlin Clark versus Angel Reese on the courts, and now there's so much attention in regards to the WNBA being talked about in forms that don't involve basketball right now, that it probably has taken away some of the intrigue of Clark versus Reese. Because like I said, you know, 2 years ago, they weren't big time teams. The Fever were like kind of, they were like a middling team, borderline playoff team in their rookie seasons, and the Chicago Sky were terrible. And now these are two teams who are battling, you know, atop the Eastern Conference. These are 1-2 in the conference. You know, these are good teams. It's a big time matchup, actually.
1: Yeah, I mean, this is an important one from a playoff standpoint, right? When you talk about the standings right now, just a half game separation.
0: They're 1-2 in the East, and they're 4-5 overall in the entire league.
1: Right, and a half game separates them in the standings. So it's you know, with first place on the line here, it matters a ton.
0: Yeah, and look, so, when we talk about how good is Angel Reese, I mean, I know we can make the whole me bounds joke, but she's the one who leads the league in the rebounds. No one else. She leads the league in rebounds, you know, and there's certainly something to be said for it. Now, she can't shoot. For someone her size, you know, shooting in the low 40% overall is obviously very poor. But at the same time, you know, this is a double-double every single night. She leads the league in rebounds, and her team is really good. So, yeah, she's a pretty good player.
1: Yeah, I mean, you can't average a double-double and not be a good player. I don't care what level you're at of basketball, whether it's men's, women's, or otherwise. Like, it's not a whole bunch of teams running around with three and four double-double people on their roster. So the fact that she's doing it is significant. There are holes in her game. There's no doubt about that, as you just pointed out. There are holes in a lot of players' games for the most part. But the idea that this rivalry still has the same juice... The WNBA didn't want it to have the same juice.
0: Yeah,
1: they never made it juicy.
0: Yeah, it doesn't feel like it does right now. He's Mark Zinno. I'm Jonathan Zaslow. That game coming up on ESPN at 5 p.m. Eastern time. Tune in for baseball action tonight as the Astros host the Mariners. 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
2: Third down attempt here. Ty Simpson lasers one right to the middle of the end zone. It's the second touchdown for Dean Connors. Have yourself a day, my friend.
3: I definitely felt more comfortable than I ever had in a game, but, you know, I also didn't know what to expect. First NFL game, but, you know, you guys did a great job. So happy for our team.
4: I thought he took what the defense gave him. You know, I thought he read the plays out, read with his feet. I thought he did a really good job overall. It was a really good day for him.
0: You heard the call there, courtesy of 710 ESPN LA, Ty Simpson. He shines in his first NFL preseason game. 21 of 25, 190 yards, and two touchdowns. How about that? I'll tell you, this Ty Simpson, he's in a great spot. You know, there is absolutely no rush to put him out there. It would be terrible for the Rams if Ty Simpson has to play this year. Terrible. It'd be a terrible thing if Ty Simpson has to play football for the Los Angeles Rams this year. They do not want him to play this year. They probably don't even want him to play next year. But the fact that you have a young player here who, of course, they clearly believe is going to be the quarterback of the future, he gets to sit and learn behind an MVP candidate in Matthew Stafford, and his coach, at least for now, he's going to be able to learn under Sean McVay. I say for now because who knows what McVay's future is like. I mean, remember, what was it, 5-6 years ago, he was threatening to retire. So you don't know what, you know, McVay's coaching future looks like in a couple years from now when Stafford's no longer there. But this Ty Simpson, Zinno, you want to get out there and play. Anyone who's drafted, certainly a first-round pick, you want to get out there and play. But I would have to imagine he understands he's in a great spot.
1: Yeah, I think so. I would tend to agree. I mean, you know, learning from Sean McVay and Matt Stafford, probably two of the better ones to do it. You know, and Sean McVay has always been pretty quarterback friendly, similar to what Kyle Shanahan has been along the way. I mean, even with backups and guys who would make spot starts and things of that nature and, you know, and sets them up to be successful. So to that point, yeah. But I am also somebody who is steadfast and typically on an island with this one, but I could really give a crap less who your backup quarterback is. I don't care who the backup quarterback is for my team. For 25 teams in this league, okay, if your starting quarterback is down, your season's over. Done. Mm-hmm. Mm-hmm. So the off chance of the Jeff Hostetler and Nick Foles, 2 out of 60 Super Bowls, yeah, it's not in your favor. To go try to run it back with an injured guy coming in midseason and taking over the job, okay? I just think it's really, you know, I'm sorry, we'll include Tom Brady in that list, but, you know, we all know how that went. So, regardless, I just don't know that there's any merit to how good of a backup somebody is. That said, if you're asking me objectively, do I feel like Ty Simpson is a better scenario with the coach and the system that he runs there? To be successful, yeah, I do. I would be okay with that. Look, you know, for all the post-draft noise that was out there about, oh, the Rams didn't even talk to Ty Simpson. Well, we know that was not true. Ty Simpson told us right here, and Ian Fitzsimmons told him right here on ESPN Radio that he had conversations with Sean McVay and the Rams. So this was a calculated pick by the Rams. They knew what they were doing. They got the guy that they wanted. And he's going to have a chance to try and duplicate what the Chiefs did with Mahomes and what the Packers did with Rodgers and Love, and try to get the same sort of results with it. Because, as you said, it's a bad day if Ty Simpson has to start this year.
0: Be terrible.
1: That means Matt Stafford is hurt, yeah, and he ain't coming back.
0: Well, let's hear from the Rams coach here, Sean McVay, on the rookie's performance yesterday.
4: I thought he took what the defense gave him. You know, I thought he read the plays out, read with his feet. You know, I thought he did a really good job overall. And I thought even on some of the keepers where maybe the primary isn't there, he attacks with the ball up. You know, even on the first one that he had where he ends up finding Max Clair on kind of the late down flat, but hit a couple low crossing routes. You know, and I thought he kept the ball in play. You know, that's the biggest thing, is keeping the ball in play. There was one situation that we'll have a great learning op on a third down where, you know, they kind of played a man coverage. We ended up throwing it to the flat to Max Clair. I got to see. I think the pocket might have allowed him to be able to progress. But otherwise, it was a really good day for him. He just felt like he was in good command, and it was cool to see a good smile on his face.
0: There you go. Sean
1: he
0: McVay.
1: Did look in command. He did. Look, that's what you. That's the only thing you really want. I mean, here's the difference, okay? We talked about how disastrous the Falcons were. Like, Tua didn't have to look great, but he never looked in command, right? It never looked settled. I'm not talking about completing passes. I'm not talking about, you know, right reads and things of that nature. You just want it to look comfortable, even if it's not effective. Ty Simpson looked comfortable. A lot of guys didn't look comfortable. Jackson Dart didn't look comfortable. You know, some guys looked, Fernando Mendoza looked comfortable. Some guys just didn't look comfortable, and that's part of the problem.
0: Yeah. How about Aaron Donald? Let's hear a little bit from Sean McVay on Aaron Donald, who is still out there. He's on the tryouts list for the Los Angeles Rams. They're going to see if he's a good player or not, see if he's worth having on the team. Let's get an update here from the Rams head coach.
4: If Aaron does decide he wants to do it, I've been very open that we want to try to be able to explore that opportunity. But I think he has kind of earned the right to be able to say, like, he knows himself in terms of, am I able to stack back-to-back days? Am I able to do some of the different things and some of those benchmarks that he set out for himself? And what I don't want to sit here and do is put a timeline on it, and then something comes up where I've got to kind of push it back. What I have said with him, we have some loose things where we've identified, you know, dates that we'd like to be able to hit. But what I don't want to have is any sort of unnecessary pressure on him if there's some unforeseen circumstances. I feel great about our football team as it currently stands, and I know he'll add value if he decides to come. And so if he's put himself in a position to be able to say yes or no, I think he's earned the right to have clarity on that.
0: Very high expectations, with or without a potential return from Aaron Donald. Very high expectations for the Los Angeles Rams. More Game Day on ESPN Radio is next.
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0: season poll going to make its debut tomorrow at noon Eastern time. This is Game Day on ESPN Radio. We are presented by Progressive Insurance. He's Mark Zeno. I'm Jonathan Zaslow. The coaches poll's been out for a couple of weeks, all right? The Ohio State Buckeyes, they sit at number one of the preseason coaches poll. But the AP poll's where it's at, all right? So, I don't know, I'm a little bit excited for it. Now, it's not going to look too different from the coaches poll. But still, you reference the AP poll before you do the coaches poll. I'm kind of into the debut of the AP poll tomorrow, Zeno. How about that?
1: I mean, I am. I always the only thing that bothers me about the AP poll is just, you know, the frame of reference it gives to the college football playoff bowl, right?
0: Yeah, yeah.
1: Like, you know, where you start
0: in a perfect world, what week would the polls come out in a perfect world?
1: I think you just start with the first college football playoff poll in a blank slate.
0: What? So, I mean, we're talking really late in the season then.
1: I mean, the problem is it eliminates the whole top 25 deal and ranked opponent and this, that, and the other, right? So it changes the, quote, strength of schedule, so to speak, based off of which teams are ranked. And again, utterly ridiculous that, and I've always found this flawed with the college football playoff system. If I play a top 25 team in week three and beat them and they stink the rest of the year, all of a sudden that doesn't count as a top 20.
0: Right.
1: Yes, it does. I played them when they were ranked.
0: Count.
1: It does. At that moment, that's what they were ranked as. College basketball, the college basketball committee does that for the NCAA tournament. If you play them when they were ranked, it counts as a top 25 win.
0: So then you get credit, essentially, week one for beating a ranked team when the people who were doing the voting were just stupid and uninformed.
1: But everybody then is equally stupid and uninformed.
0: Yeah.
1: Because the team that you beat that wasn't in the top 25 that ascends there, okay, is it fair that that win all of a sudden looks
0: it's
1: better?
0: Not.
1: No, because they weren't that team then.
0: Mm-hmm.
1: So
0: yeah, it's not fair.
1: But so why? I hate that. When you play a team, okay, it's like if you play a team at the end of the NFL at the end of September and they're 3-0 and they're in first place, that's a win against a good team. In December, if you play that team again in your division and they are now 5-11, okay, yes, clearly they're a much different team, but so are you at that point. Like you have to allow room for improvement. So back to the original point. Of what do I think of the AP poll? Like, I just don't like how it sets us up for this preconceived notion of what teams are as we head into the college football playoff and the one that matters. But that said, it's a good barometer. It's a good starting point.
0: Yeah, we don't expect it to look much different than the coaches poll, which came out a couple weeks ago when the AP released their rankings. Tomorrow, noon Eastern time, you had the Buckeyes number one in the coaches poll. The reigning national champion Indiana Hoosiers, they were sixth. In the coaches poll, I mean, is it possible they're ahead of any of these teams? You know, Notre Dame was 5, Texas 4, Georgia 3, Oregon 2, Ohio State. I suppose Indiana.
1: Who do you think is the best team in the country right now? Who would you rank at number one?
0: I mean, I'm terrible at this. Like,
1: are you?
0: Know, yeah, like I'm more along the lines of, you know, it's preseason. It's a preseason poll, and like we don't know anything yet. You know, I would actually expect Indiana to be at least a couple of slots higher going into tomorrow's. I could see the AP having them, you know, maybe fourth, maybe ahead of Texas and Notre Dame. I could see that. I feel like Indiana might be a little bit low. But I don't know. Like, that's not my thing. You know, I need a few weeks to evaluate. Just going to look at the rosters here and how these transfers, how I think they fit, you know, and all of a sudden I know if these teams are any good. I need a few weeks to figure this thing out. So.
1: Anybody you feel is overranked or underranked?
0: Overranked or
1: underranked? Very deep, very deep sigh right there. I'll tell you, I think Notre Dame is underranked. I think they're the best team in the country.
0: Oh, so you would have Notre Dame. Well, I mean, they got 5 first place votes. Wow, so you would have Notre Dame number one to start the season, huh?
1: Yep.
0: I mean, it all works itself out. No. It all works itself. Like Notre Dame's number 5 instead of number 1 to start the season.
1: I mean, I don't get upset.
0: If they're the best team in the country, they're going to get to number 1.
1: Top 5, top 6. I don't. Is there an argument for Georgia over Oregon? Sure. Why not? Does it really matter? No, it doesn't.
0: Right. No, it doesn't matter.
1: It doesn't matter where any of those top 5 teams are. There's an argument for all of them to be number 1 at this point. right? Mm-hmm. Like
0: all the teams that got number one votes.
1: Yeah, there's an argument for all those teams that got number one votes. Look, Indiana got 14 first place votes because they were the national title last. They won the national championship last year, not because they're actually better than anybody this year. Mm-hmm. That vote was based off of what they did last year, and people just, well, they should be the number one overall team because they were they raised the trophy last year.
0: I could see Ole Miss not being as good as their initial coaches poll ranking. They're number 10 right now. I could see Ole Miss taking a big step back.
1: Yeah, I could. I think Alabama's underseeded. They probably should be higher.
0: Yeah.
1: I think Alabama's definitively better than Oklahoma and A&M, personally.
0: So it'll probably be a similar order tomorrow that we see out of the AP. A year ago, for instance, the same six teams held the top six places in the preseason AP and coaches poll. Now, the Big Ten and the SEC, they should dominate tomorrow, like, just like they did in the coaches poll. Eight of the top 10 teams and 18 of the 25 ranked in the coaches poll came from the Big Ten and the SEC. That number will probably be the same, if not more, in the AP release. Like, I wonder what Big Ten teams or SEC teams could be in the AP top 25 that weren't here. Like, well, could the Florida Gators sneak into the top 25 tomorrow? Because they were not in the Coaches Bowl.
1: No, and they probably shouldn't be, especially with a new coach and a bunch of changes. So I wouldn't
0: expect South them. Carolina? Could South Carolina sneak into the top 25?
1: I don't think so. If they do, it's based off of Lenora Sellers. But remember, last year at this point in time, the first preseason ranking for the AP poll had Penn State at 2 and Clemson at 4. And
0: yep,
1: we know how the season's finished for both those teams. So you could take
0: and LSU, too. I think LSU was 6, maybe.
1: You could take what these things are with a grain of salt. I'll tell you where LSU was last year. 2025 preseason, LSU was 9.
0: 9. Yeah, so, we know where they ended, you know. So
1: yeah, I mean, so you don't have to try to put too much into this point in time.
0: Yeah, and the point that I'm making here is, there will likely be a team or two that's in the top 10 right now that, you know, maybe ends the season unranked. I feel like Ole Miss can be one of those teams.
1: I would tend to agree with you.
0: You know?
1: So, I think, again, if Trinidad Chambliss plays at a level he did last year, particularly during the playoffs, they'll be okay. They'll be really okay. How good is their defense going to be? I'm not really sure. But and there's a lot of question marks with a lot of teams. What is Penn State going to be? You know, how much better will they be with Matt Campbell? Does Clemson bounce back? I mean, you know, what other ACC team is going to make noise? Georgia Tech took a step back. They were ranked for a better part last year as well. So a lot of questions.
0: There you go. So that comes out tomorrow. Coming up next, though, primetime, Adam Kaufman, Brandon Leak. This has been Game Day on ESPN Radio.
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14: I'm John Ryder, longtime Major League lefty. Tommy John has died at 83 years old. He's a four-time All-Star, won 288 games over 26 seasons, pitching for the Yankees and Dodgers, among others. Also notable as being the namesake for Tommy John surgery, the surgery that prolonged his career. On the baseball scoreboard, we've got one final and Baltimore piling up the runs at Tampa Bay.
15: The pitch, dribbled down near third, and it's a fair ball over the bag. It goes down into the corner. Holiday has scored. Here come two more runs to the plate. The relay throw is going to be too late. How about the Birds? A 10-1 lead at Tampa Bay.
14: We call on WBAL, and 10-2 would be the final as the Orioles blow out the Rays. Baltimore with a 7-run sixth as they complete a 3-game sweep. The Yankees look to avoid a fourth straight loss, lead the Blue Jays 2-1 in the eighth in Toronto. Jose Caballero go-ahead RBI single in the seventh. Braves have a 5-2 lead on the Diamondbacks in the ninth in Atlanta. Matt Olson, a go-ahead 3-run homer in the seventh, is 36th of the season. White Sox in front of the Tigers 6-5 in the seventh in Detroit. Munetaka Murakami, go-ahead 2-run homer in the seventh, his 28th of the season. Chicago right now with a 4.5-game first-place lead on Detroit. Twins have a 5-4 lead on the Phillies in the sixth. Brooks Lee with a first-inning grand slam. And the Cardinals lead the Cubs 3-0 in the third. You can watch that game on ABC. Golf, final round of the St. Jude Championship. Scottie Scheffler has a 5-shot lead. He's at 14 under.
16: Hey, it's Evan Cohen. Coming up Monday, we continue to get you ready for football as we go 2-a-days with the Giants and Vikings and tell you which team is closer to turning it around. 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

0: you into Sunday night baseball. Home team, how you doing, man?
1: Good to work with you. I know you guys are happy about the chance that the Boston Red Sox might be able to play the Atlanta Braves in the World Series, potentially.
0: Maybe. I think there's maybe a little bit more consistency on the part of Braves than there are my Red Sox these days, who are in the middle of a delay, have been in Pittsburgh for some time, down 7-3, although it was 7-0 in that game. The Yankees working on putting away the Blue Jays. Our producer, Nick, frustrated watching his Yanks and an anemic offense that they've been dealing with really ever since Aaron Judge went down. But listen, we'll get to baseball. Jeff Passan, our ESPN insider, is going to join us later on in the program, about an hour from now. Looking forward to talking with Jeff. But until then, we got a lot to cover, including what has been going on the gridiron, because home team, I don't need to tell you, when it comes to content, football is king. And the preseason week one, it's in the books, 16 games down, the wins, the losses, that doesn't matter, it's preseason. Even if, like my Patriots, you decide to go out and tie, it doesn't matter. Nobody cares about the scores, it's about the individual contributors and who's going to make these teams, who's going to win starting jobs for these teams. Certainly you fantasy fans out there care a lot about that. But it begins at the quarterback position, doesn't it? We know what Minnesota's doing with Kyler Murray. We're still trying to figure it out in Cleveland, in Atlanta, and some mysteries going forward as well in other spots.
1: Well, there's some things that are supposed to happen, Adam, that didn't happen for the franchises looking to name a quarterback. What's supposed to happen in preseason is the offense is supposed to engineer a drive or two that results in points on the board. You should have your defense put up a drive or two that stops the other team from putting points up on the board. Then the rest is for a couple of guys that could make the team a draft pick that might have a position coming to him, and maybe a field goal kicker, place kicker that might be looking to insert himself when things have been going wrong in the place. So there are some things you can get out of preseason, but when you don't get those things, you don't get the work in, you don't get the reps in, you don't get any closer to answers, which is where I think the Atlanta Falcons and the Cleveland Browns are after the performances that they saw over the weekend.
0: Well, why don't we start with the Falcons? Because, as we know, wasn't great for Tua Tagovailoa. He looked uncomfortable. The offensive line in front of him, not great. Now, he didn't get a hefty workload, completed 3 of 5 passes, 22 yards, 4 targets went to Kyle Pitts. Everyone is trying to hope that we get a continuation of Kyle Pitts finally kind of emerging last year. It was, you know, obviously if you were thinking about, oh my goodness, you know, it's Tua going to be on my fantasy team, is he even the starter on the, you know, you were not finding a lot of room for optimism there. But I think if you look at this thing, and you're thinking about, and, you know, I know we've got it in our notes, right? First intended pass was a fumbled snap from the shotgun, and he fell on. Just ugly out of the start. Looked like Miami Tua in Atlanta all over again. Are you a believer, knowing full well that Michael Penix Jr. is not yet available, otherwise we'd have a real debate on our hands, that Tua and this change of scenery and the chip on the shoulder, the motivation of being paid to go away by Miami, and obviously a Kevin Stefanski offense that has a lot of weapons within it, that Tua can sort of reset things for his career right now?
1: There are a lot of things at play. One, training camp is winding down, and Michael Penix Jr. has not hit the field one time. He has not taken one session of reps of 11-on-11 drills with his teammates one time. And so the question becomes, even if you're high on him, like a lot of conversations we're having with people in the organization, they are high on Michael Penix Jr. They really believe if he is healthy, he could be the franchise quarterback finishing up this decade and into the next. But the issue is his health. And he came to the NFL with a couple of injuries that he had in college. He got through those. He was drafted after Kirk Cousins was supposed to be the quarterback. Right. And then he starts last year and gets hurt again. So now in his recovery, he has yet to be out on the field. And the problem is Tua, who is a veteran quarterback, is getting all of the reps, all of the timing, all of the chemistry down that you would like Michael Penix Jr. to be getting if you are high on him in the organization. And I just don't see the pathway, unless the Falcons really are bad to start the season. I'm talking about 1-3, 1-5, you know, 2-6 if the season gets started.

0: started, and he has not taken any reps. Other than injury, I don't know the pathway to just inserting Michael Penix Jr. when he's had absolutely no time with any of the starters.
1: 14 games, 12 starts, 4-8 across 2 years for Michael Penix Jr. right now. 12-6, the touchdown to interception ratio. And as you said, it's been just kind of a checkered start to his NFL career. Some of that not at all within his control. Again, injuries happen, obviously, and drafted into just a weird situation where he's overdrafted right after, as you mentioned, the big signing of Kirk Cousins. Now, he's in his own quarterback sort of competition battle in Vegas with the number one overall pick, Fernando Mendoza, and we'll get there. I just think that when it comes to Tua, he should be, and you're much closer to it than I am. I mean, you're in Atlanta. He should be viewed as a placeholder. The problem, again, obviously, is the lack of availability for Penix. But you look at some of these various stops and people that we'll discuss. Kyler Murray was the guy that was, and he was anointed relatively quickly, obviously, but he was the guy that came in. This is who the Vikings wanted to be the guy. You know, obviously, if they believed in J.J. McCarthy, J.J. McCarthy would have had the job. He wouldn't have been in a competition to begin with. They wanted Kyler Murray. In Cleveland, they should want Deshaun Watson versus Shedeur Sanders in some ways, in part because of what they're paying him, and also because at least we've seen it. It's been a long time, but we've seen it. We've seen what he's capable of when healthy, when not shrouded in controversy, for what Deshaun Watson is capable of being in the NFL. Atlanta should want Michael Penix, the top 10 pick, to be the solution here, and for Tua on that short dollar figure, because most of his contract obviously being paid by Miami, to be this placeholder. It's just, again, because of opportunity and because of what's going on right now, I'm not so sure that's going to be the reality, at least the first half or so of this year. And then if he actually goes out and plays well and earns it, Stefanski's going to have a tough time making a change.
0: Well, there's also a third option, and that is next year, go and draft you another quarterback. Kevin Stefanski's coming in here with the same players in the same situation that was here last year, which was you had two quarterbacks. You were trying to figure out if Michael Penix Jr. Could be there at the end of the season, and he ended up being injured. And now Tua is not the long-term solution, obviously, but you still want to compete. You just paid Bijan Robinson a bunch of money, and for a minute he was the highest paid running back in the history of the NFL. You just paid Drake London. You just paid Kyle Pitts. The Falcons want to win, but you can't accelerate that process unless you have a quarterback who is going to be out on the field and be reliable. And if Tua either is bad or injured, and if Michael Penix Jr. can't get on the field, they're already starting the hashtags, Adam. It's March for Arch. It's stop playing for saying. Is don't score for more. They'll be going into the draft next year, and then maybe there's another competition with Michael Penix Jr. and the quarterback who will be coming in next if you can't figure it out this year.
1: Cardinals Raiders, that was a lopsided game. Arizona won that one 27-14. There really shouldn't be any view of a competition or controversy in my mind for Arizona, because Jacoby Brissett, I say this in a relative sense, but he got the bag. He got the raise that he was hoping for this offseason. He should be viewed as the guy, and certainly with the rapport that he had with the likes of McBride and Wilson, Harrison Jr. when he was available, the addition of Love. I mean, I think that Arizona offense, I'm kind of on an island based on some of the people I've talked to here on the network, but I think this Arizona offense is actually going to be fun. The debate on the other side, of course, is Kirk Cousins, who seems to have been gifted the job out of the gate, and the number one overall pick, Fernando Mendoza, who went 10 of 16, 97 yards, a touchdown against the Cards. First number one overall pick to throw a TD pass in his preseason debut since, of course, Baker Mayfield had a couple back in 2018. Baker's got his own situation going on with Tampa right now. But I just think it's wild. And you can look as, you know, look at Cam Ward last year, Tennessee, and I know he wasn't at his best, but I think it's relatively insane that a number one overall pick, a quarterback who's supposed to be the future and face of your franchise, isn't the starter in week one, even if you are, to a degree, throwing him into the fire, which I'm not even sure you are with someone who is as well-prepared and as much of a gamer, Heisman Trophy winner, national champion, as Fernando Mendoza.
0: Well, he certainly showed he belongs, and you could just tell by body language. You could tell when the first drive didn't go well. You could tell how he operated the position. He's going to be fine. The issue, I think, is that the Raiders gave up the most sacks in the NFL last year with 64. So the question is, if you didn't do enough, which they didn't do, to repair that offensive line for a rookie quarterback, who takes the beating? Do you put the rookie quarterback back out there to maybe be in an opportunity where he might see some things, but he's being touched and hit and he starts seeing ghosts? Or do you let a veteran who can maybe see it a little bit better take some of the beating in Kirk Cousins, sure, and still put you in a place where Kirk Cousins can help you win games and stay relevant, because you still have to deal with the Chargers and the Broncos, and people want to write off the Chiefs, but I think they're coming back. So you want to win games. I'm thinking probably a few games in, I would not start Fernando Mendoza until I had an absolute understanding of how well my offensive line could protect the Golden Goose.
1: Man, I don't know. Maybe this is a little hot takey on my mind, but right, Kubiak, after just getting Sam Darnold, turning him into a Super Bowl champion, being the QB whisperer that he has been, if you can't take the number one overall pick, who was a Heisman winner and a national champion at Indiana, of all places, with Tom Brady in your back pocket as a part owner, if you can't get that kid ready for week one of his NFL career, to me, that would be viewed as something of a little bit of a red flag. Maybe you disagree. 1-888-SAY-ESPN. Again, 1-888-SAY-ESPN. Coming up next, will the Browns finally get out of their own way? It's next, ESPN Radio and the ESPN app.
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2: 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August

0: Deshaun to throw. Sets up the screen. Sampson has it at the 22-yard line behind a block. He's at the 30. Sampson 35, 40. It's a foot race, 50. Bears territory down the left sideline and finally tackled out of bounds.
1: I mean, it was so cool to watch him play. I get all of the frustration, but for him to come back and work like he did, he was having fun today, and that is so cool.
2: I had fun with the guys, enjoying myself, you know, getting hit a little bit. Everything was good to be back out there, and, you know, I was definitely having fun.
3: Prime Time, ESPN Radio, the ESPN app, Sirius XM Channel 80 with home team Brandon Leak, Adam Kaufman. Deshaun Watson started for Cleveland in what was probably a sign of things to come, at least for the Browns this year overall. Maybe not Watson specifically, but that I mean getting pummeled. The Bears won 34-10. Nobody expects the Browns to be any good this year. If you're out there, if you're in Cleveland, you think I've got this wrong, tell us. 888-SAY-ESPN, 888-SAY-ESPN. But I think you're probably in agreement. Heck, even that elite defense last year probably going to take a little bit of a step back with Myles Garrett, the reigning defensive player of the year, gone. But the story is the QB competition. We talked about Kyler Murray. He got the job in Minnesota. Of course, in Atlanta, is it Tua? Is it Penix? Vegas, eventually. Is it Mendoza? Is it Kirk Cousins? At least out of the gate, appears to be the veteran Kirk. Well, Deshaun Watson, highly, highly paid, on the field, live action, first time in 2 years. Both quarterbacks, he and Shedeur Sanders, according to the onlookers there, looked relatively comfortable in the Todd Monken offense. Obviously, it's a little bit different than how things were under Kevin Stefanski, who, as we know, is in Atlanta now, home team, but the numbers were not overwhelming. Watson, 11 of 15, 126 passing, lost a fumble on his six drives in that opening half. Sanders, 6 of 11, 79 passing yards, picked off once in three drives. He played in the second half. Is there a right answer here to you?
4: I think it depends on what you want the future to be. If the future is going to be Shedeur Sanders, then I would think you would try to lean heavily into that. If it's trying to win this season because you have a veteran quarterback, then I think it's Deshaun Watson. I don't think Deshaun Watson is going to be in Cleveland next year. They can void his contract moving on. It will probably go down as the worst contract in the history of sports when you're talking about $230 million guaranteed for the results that you are probably going to get if you don't win the Super Bowl this year. So I think they're going to move on eventually. And if you're going to move on eventually, then you drafted two quarterbacks last year in Dylan Gabriel and Shedeur Sanders. Now, you don't want a situation where you are putting one guy in and then taking another guy out. You need to go with whoever the starting quarterback is. But if you think that Shedeur Sanders has the opportunity and the moxie to be the face of the franchise and the quarterback moving forward, then I would think you would hope that he wins the position. You put him out there because he did get out there on the field at the end of last season and see where he can take you a whole season for 17 weeks as a quarterback of the Browns. If not, you're going to put in Deshaun Watson. You're still going to be in the division with the Bengals, with the Ravens, with the Steelers, and then whatever you get is what you're going to get. And then what do you do next year if you don't get more work and more reps out of Shedeur Sanders?
3: Watson said after the loss he was generally satisfied by that first preseason game.
2: Most definitely. I had fun with the guys, enjoying myself, smiling, you know, getting hit a little bit, going through certain situations, talking with coach on the headset. So everything was good to be back out there. And, you know, I was definitely having fun, you know, just getting back in the groove of just seeing operation, play cop, down the distances, you know, where certain situations, getting down to my check downs. But, you know, just really just, you know, trying to stay positive, getting completions, moving the ball, and not taking any negative plays. That's the key. So there's a lot more to improve, and we have more time the next couple of weeks to do that.
3: Well, whereas in camp last year for Cleveland, you had four QBs that obviously included at the time Kenny Pickett and Joe Flacco. There was a little bit more uncertainty. This year, you still have four, but really you're down to two. We know it's not going to be Dylan Gabriel, who you mentioned before. So is it Deshaun? Is it going to be Shedeur? Well, Jeremy Fowler, ESPN NFL reporter on game day on ESPN Radio, has the edge.
5: If things are equal, my sense right now, and this is subject to change, but that Deshaun Watson would have the inside track. You know, he's on a $230 million contract, and I know they're not beholden to that anymore, but with 1 year left, you know, it does behoove the Browns in some levels to see if there's anything to salvage here, you know, or if they were to not play him at all and then he goes somewhere else next year and balls out, it's like, well, should we have played him, you know, where you can always go to Shedeur Sanders week 4, week 6, later in the season, whatever it is. Now, that said, Shedeur Sanders has done a good job of closing the gap from the spring to now, and they've kind of been trading blows. So, but I do believe Watson has at least some momentum because he's had a good last week. He had a rough start to camp, but he settled down, and then yesterday was a good performance. It was solid. It wasn't spectacular. It was quality quarterback play, and so I think that's where they want to start, just running the whole operation, making good decisions, being accurate. It seems like he passed that test yesterday, but Shedeur Sanders will get his shot in Buffalo.
6: It's easy to forget home time because we're home team, we are prisoners of the moment, but you know, not even 20 games played over the last few years, since 2020 for that matter, for Deshaun Watson. But in 2023, he did go 5-1, put up some decent numbers in limited action. And he's only 30 years old. Now, obviously, the controversy, the off-field stuff, doesn't have him as the most likable figure out there that everyone is just universally rooting for. But if you are the Browns and you're thinking about your future, it's either things work out with the veteran, and yeah, you've paid him, but at least maybe he's starting to earn some of that contract, and he could do so in the years to come because he is still relatively young, or, like we said, Shedeur Sanders, who is still very much out to prove himself in the NFL, the worst-case scenario is that you're right back in the draft looking for a QB next year.
4: Yeah, when you're a coach, you're not beholden, and you're the new coach to either quarterback. You have, Todd Monken has a guy who more than likely won't be there in Deshaun Watson, but the coach wants to win. I would think the coach, any coach, would rather go, all things being equal, and it looks like it's closer to being equal the more time Shedeur Sanders gets, that you would still go with a veteran because he's seen more and he's done more. Shedeur Sanders just hasn't had a lot of time on the field yet. And there was a season, it was a while ago, but Deshaun Watson did lead the NFL in passing yards. So if you're a veteran and you have a new coach coming in, you would think you would have the upper hand in a situation if there were a dead tie. That being said, if Shedeur Sanders has the it factor and has the winning gene in him, and can find a way to put the magic the last two preseason games in the eye of his coach, maybe he earns the starting position. So it really is. I think this will be the quarterback competition that really comes down to the last series, whether it's the game two scenarios coming up, or if they both play or none of them play in the third game. I think the last series for both of these guys is going to leave a lot of decision-making for their new coach and their offensive coordinator.
6: Since it's the Browns we're talking about, you think anyone outside of Cleveland cares?
4: I think Shedeur has a little bit of national notoriety, the good and the bad. Some people want to root for him to lose. Some people want to root for him to win. So, yeah, I think they have a little something there.
6: Well, there are some pieces there in Cleveland between Watson or Shedeur. We'll see what it looks like. But Quinshon Judkins, Jerry Jeudy, a top 25 pick, and Casey Concepcion, who was showcasing his talents in that game, Harold Fannin Jr., another time to explore. But coming up next, we saw something yesterday we have not seen since 1892. 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

0: John Ryder, former Yankees and Dodgers left-hander. Tommy John has died at the age of 83. Tommy John, the namesake for the pioneering elbow surgery that extended his career for 14 more years. He was a four-time All-Star. He won 288 career games. On the baseball scoreboard, three finals. The Orioles ripped the Rays 10-2 at the Trop to complete a three-game sweep. Pete Alonso with a two-run double. Baltimore with a seven-run sixth inning. And in Atlanta, their top slugger at it again.
1: 3-0 pitch. Swing and a drive deep center field. Barroso back to the track. It is gone! Matt Olson with a three-run home run. His 36th of the season and Major League's best left-on-left striker. And the Braves jump in front 5-2.
0: That was the big blow on 680. The Fan, Matt Olson, go-ahead three-run homer in the seventh, and the Braves avoid the sweep for the Diamondbacks, 5-3 the final score. Mets outlast the Nationals, 4-3. The Yankees look to avoid the sweep and avoid a fourth straight loss, lead the Blue Jays 4-2, heading to the bottom of the 10th. Ben Rice, go-ahead two-run homer in the top of the 10th, his 33rd of the season. Pirates leading the Red Sox 7-3. They're in a rain delay in the 7th in Pittsburgh. The Twins have a 5-4 lead on the Phillies in the 8th. Brooks Lee with a grand slam in the first inning for Minnesota's 18th of the season. Cardinals pounding the Cubs 9-2 in the 4th at Wrigley. You can watch it on ABC. Golf final round of the St. Jude Championship. Scottie Scheffler with a 6-shot lead. He's at 15 under.
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3: The pitch. A swing, and there's a drive, and that's hit well to right field. That's deep to right. That ball is gone! That ball is gone! In the big leagues. Three home runs for Joshua Baez. A three-run lead for the Cardinals. He is homer to center, homer to left, homer to right. Oh, my goodness.
4: Yeah, so that was different. Three home runs in your first three career major league at-bats for Joshua Baez. Boston kid, by the way. Over there for the St. Louis Cardinals to open his career, including a first pitch home run. Baez, 34 homers in the minors in 103 games for Triple-A Memphis this year. And so it's not like people didn't know there was some power in his call-up and expectation. You know, our own Jeff Passan was tweeting about it at the very beginning of that game. You know, there's a lot of hype. There's a lot of promise around what this kid could potentially do at the plate. And then, boom, home run, home run, home run, five RBI. I mean, I have... Clearly, home team Brandon Link. I've never seen anything like this before. I don't think anybody has seen anything like this before, at least in their lifetimes. What were you, as you were, if you were following this thing live as it was happening, what were you thinking?
5: Well, the mammoth shot, I was like, this guy's been ready to go. My goodness, he was ready to unleash that power. But, you know, two was enough. Three, now you're in the history books and now you're showing out a little bit. I mean, what a debut for anybody. And when you're talking about having juice in the building, now you're going to have a lot of national recognition for this next week and seeing how you finish up the regular season. I mean, what a way to break into the show when you're talking about being talked about for your power. And then you come up and show it in a historic fashion with a little bit of style.
4: 449-foot homer in the first inning, third longest home run in a player's first career at bat since ESPN began tracking home run distances in 2006. The five RBI in his debut, the most by a player in their major league debut since Starlin Castro of the Cubs back in 2010, six RBI against the Reds in that one. So I just, who knows if he's going to hit a couple more today. The Cardinals are at it with the Cubs. They're crushing them right now. They're up 9-2. Baez 0-3 in this one, so it turns out he is mortal. He is human. He's still hitting almost 500 on the season in his very young career. But it did get us thinking, and like anybody else out there, where does this rank among some of the great debuts that we have seen, whether Major League Baseball or elsewhere? And naturally, that requires a little bit of Googling. And our producer, Nick,
6: Yeah, he found this article, and the first name that pops up, I'm sure this will resonate with everybody out there listening. Bumpus Jones of the Cincinnati Reds back in October of 1892. Oh, he only threw a no-hitter against the Pirates in his first big league action. 9 innings pitched, no hits, 1 run. It was not earned. 4 walks, 3 Ks. So had a little trouble keeping guys off the bases. But in terms of bat-on-ball contact and getting there safely, nope. A no-hitter's a pretty good debut, I'd say.
5: Yeah, you got to go back 2 centuries to find somebody who did somebody a favor of putting them in the conversation like Joshua Baez last night. You did something pretty spectacular. And oh, by the way, he was not supposed to go out and pitch Joshua Baez. So he did his job. A wonderful name that Nick pulled out of the past. Now I want to know more about the life, the times, and the game that Bumpus Johnson was able to bring to Major League Baseball.
6: Well, here's the crazy thing is that, yeah, Bumpus Jones, so he finished his career with an ERA of 8.799 in about 42 innings with Cincy and the New York Giants as well, the old baseball team. Only spent 2 years in the bigs, which, I mean, I would argue makes the no-hitter in your debut even more impressive. The fact that he went on to stink. Now, I don't think Joshua Baez is going to stink. I think, I don't know that yesterday in playing a video game out there while everyone else is playing Major League Baseball, he's out there playing the show. I don't know that that was a sign of things to come. But, you know, you got to really go back through some of these MLB debuts. And even, you know, I'll shout out some names. Like Willie McCovey of the Giants went 4-for-4, had a double, a couple of triples in the against the Phillies back in 1959. You had Bert Campaneris of the Kansas City Athletics, 3-for-4, a couple of home runs, 3 RBI against the Twins. That's a game in 1964. Obviously, a little bit more recently, Steven Strasburg, Nationals, 2010, yeah. Was electric. 7 innings, 4 hits, 2 runs. They were earned against the Pirates. No walks. He struck out 14. Johnny Cueto, 7 innings. It was a 1-hitter, 1 run, 10 Ks, no walks against the Diamondbacks for the Reds. Aaron Judge, he went 2-for-4 with a homer, 1 RBI against the Rays in 2016. Everything that I just named for you, and look, this it's subject to opinion. Feel how you want to feel. But in my opinion, I don't think any of those, other than our buddy Bumpus, rival what Joshua Baez did yesterday.
5: Is it unbreakable? I ask Adam. I mean, you're going to have somebody in their rookie debut hit 4 home runs to push Joshua Baez out of the record book. So, you know, maybe we'll see somebody hit 2. Who knows? In another 25 years, maybe somebody can get 3, but the chances for the stars to align, having the power and the opportunity, this guy might be in the record books for a long time.
6: Are there some debuts, and if anyone out there, 1-888-SAY-ESPN, if there's a debut that you remember, any sport, doesn't have to be Major League Baseball, that just really resonated with you, by all means, call in, submit it. But I will ask you, home team, is there a debut, NFL, NBA, NHL, whatever, that really stood out to you that is even on the same planet as what Baez did for the Cardinals yesterday?
5: Back in 2010, he was supposed to be called up from the Braves farm system, the rookie phenom. Jason Hayward, he comes to the plate, and on his first major league at bat, bang, on opening day, a 3-run shot as everybody goes wild off of Carlos Zambrano. And so that's my only equivalent. That one home run, you know, shook the building. But to have a guy do it 3 times, you know, I couldn't imagine what would it be like if Jason Hayward had gone to the plate and hit 2 more. But yeah, his first at bat, Jason Hayward, he was supposed to be the babe, the boy, the next face of the franchise. His first at bat, bang, 3-run homer, and everybody in Braves country loved it.
6: This isn't the same. I would still argue hitting 3 home runs in a single game, let alone
5: the first three career major league at bats.
6: No. I was going to say, like, I'm going to present one to you. You tell me how close this even comes.
5: Okay.
6: NFL. You remember Anquan Boldin, certainly. Back in 2003, as a rookie, first game, 10 catches, 217 yards, and 2 touchdowns.
5: That's grown man business. You got to know, a rookie is not supposed to be running past safeties and defensive backs in his first game, and you get 10 catches. They were targeting somebody, and for him to go over 200 yards, he really showed out on his opening day debut. So, yeah, that is one for the record books. I remember Wilt Chamberlain had 43. My uncle used to talk about Wilt Chamberlain, 43 and, I believe, 28 rebounds in his first game as a pro.
6: Everybody else.
5: Goodness. A foul man. Make him shoot 43 free throws. But my goodness gracious.
6: Robert Griffin III, we all remember the beginning of the RG3 time, of course, back in 2012. For Washington, how about 320 yards passing? Again, you know, it's a nice number. It's not the greatest number. But two touchdowns. He also ran for almost 50 yards and I think a winning score as well as, you know, reading back through some of these game logs. That's, you know, another one that some of these guys, I think what it is you can have really incredible debuts, obviously, but maybe some of it is the flash, the pomp, the circumstance that, you know, that makes it a little bit extra electric and resonates with you. Obviously, RG3 is a guy that really, you know, was everyone was all aboard that train when it happened. And, you know, obviously, if you see a guy go out and throw 9 innings, a one-hit ball or something like that, we're going to be talking about the next great thing. Imagine if Paul Skeens had done that or Jacob Mizorowski had done that. But Baez, between the hits, the power, the distance, the bat flips, all of it, he did. He felt like, you know, it was just, can we get this guy in a, can we redo the home run competition this year? Can we go back in time and get that again? It was like the, you know, Mac McClung at the dunk contest, but real. It actually counted. You know what I mean?
5: Well, you know, it was the majestic shot that he hit, the first one that really said, hello, I am here. I'm no longer a minor leaguer. And it just became absurd when you get to the third bat and now you're drunk for more. You want to see if this guy's going to hit 2 or 3 home runs. It almost reminded you. I don't know if you remember that streak that Ken Griffey Jr. went on when he was homering in multiple games and he ran it up to eight
6: in a row.
5: Yeah. And everybody, it just felt like every single game, this man's going to hit 15 home runs if nobody hits him with a pitch. So what a way to say hello. It will be remembered for a long time and good for the kid. Hey, you've been waiting. You showed everybody you had some pop in the bat. And then we got your chance. Sometimes you get one chance to make that memorable moment, and he made it a memorable moment for sure.
6: Speaking of pop, by the way, we just saw Rafael Devers put one into the bay, almost sunk a boat, and the Giants up 5-4 against the Rockies right now. Tune in for baseball action this Sunday. That is today. Astros will host the Mariners. Coverage begins 6:30 Eastern, a little less than 2 hours from now, on ESPN Radio and the ESPN app. Coming up next, is it more than just a number for Jaden Daniels? 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

0: Primetime ESPN Radio, the ESPN app, presented by Progressive Insurance with Home Team, Brandon Leak, Adam Kaufman with you, and of course, Jaden Daniels has been at the center of conversation quite a bit in recent days. The Washington Commanders quarterback, really the story should be going into this new season. Is he healthy? What's Washington's ceiling? Can the Commanders win the NFC East? Instead, that's not what we're talking about at all. We're talking about Daniels and his connection to LSU, where, of course, he played, and there is an attorney that is representing Daniels that has informed his alma mater that it can no longer use his name, image, and likeness, NIL, of course, according to an August 5th letter sent to the Tigers athletic director, a copy of which was obtained by ESPN on Wednesday. At the center of that dispute, according to the statement from Daniels' spokesperson, is that the Tigers are allowing sophomore corner DJ Pickett to wear the number 5 jersey that Daniels wore when he became LSU's third Heisman Trophy winner in 2023. Now, this has been scrutinized, Home Team, mocked all over social media and by professional organizations all over the place. I mean, I'm just a few. StubHub announced it would no longer offer tickets in Group of Five. NASCAR, Craftsman Truck Series team Tricon Garage said it would not be running the number 5 at the race on Friday. Minor League Baseball made a joke about a postponed game resuming at 5.05 p.m. in the fifth inning. Maybe the most notable, on Friday, a couple of days ago, the Mets won 4-1 against the Nationals, of course, Washington, right nearby to the Commanders. After the win, the Mets put up a tweet. It says, stopped at 4 out of respect for Jaden Daniels. So this is everywhere. And it has been discussed quite a bit here on the network as well. Our own Amber Wilson, host of Amber and Ian, was on Hammer and Emmett and discussed how this dispute really is not about the jersey number 5 at all.
1: The letter that his lawyer wrote, the cease and desist that they sent 10 days ago to LSU, has nothing to do with a jersey number. It's simply accusing LSU of exploiting Jaden Daniels' name, image, and likeness long after the expiration of their agreement. That's it, period. Nothing to do with the number 5. And what I think maybe happened in the interim of time between them receiving that letter and when the public found out about it is LSU had time to sort of craft this narrative that has gone wild about Jaden Daniels being very upset. And then, unfortunately, you had a family spokesperson, not Jaden Daniels, give a statement to ESPN, admits all this when seemingly ESPN reached out to the family, that said the family did feel disrespected by the fact that DJ Pickett is wearing number 5 this season. But at the crux of this is a legal dispute that has nothing whatsoever to do with number 5. And honestly, it's wildly interesting for the ramifications it could have for college football.
2: Well, what's going to happen
0: too, that and I was just going to say, it should be noted, Amber is not just a, you know, talking head like some of us. There's an Esquire on that account. She is a lawyer. Knows a thing or two.
2: Yeah. And that's Amber Wilson, JD, Doctor of Jurisprudence is what she is. But she's right. There's a legal component to this. The problem is the court of public opinion is where he is going to suffer. Look, if they had promises, if there is a contract, if there are things that are promised and owed to him, and there is money or monies he is supposed to be making off his name, image, and likeness, and there was, from one article I read, a grace period of 180 days where LSU could still use it, and they violated that, then okay, that is a conversation and a piece of legalese that certainly attorneys and Jaden Daniels would be certainly welcome to pursue. That being said, in the court of public opinion, you're in the NFL now. In the court of public opinion, you got a $37 million contract. In the court of public opinion, you need to win more games for the Washington Commanders. And now this story has taken legs because you're worried about another player who is coming in at your alma mater. That's another piece of this. Even if he is right, I would think there would be better ways to handle this instead of going straight to the lawyer and legalese of this because, you know, when it's all said and done, Adam, you always want to go back home. And as fervent as that LSU Tiger fan base is, you don't want to be in their bad graces no matter what you do as an NFL quarterback. You want to always be welcomed back for ceremonies, for big games, for night games on ESPN, and go out and wave to the crowd. Those are the things that I would want to know what outweighs what. Is what you were supposed to get with your name, image, and likeness at LSU more than what you would have got from the love you would have got from LSU for the rest of your career?
3: Well, to that point, ESPN SEC Network host Paul Feinbaum did an interview a couple of days ago, and this is some of what he said. I want to say one thing because I'm not an equivocator, but I got to know Jaden when he was at LSU. I really liked him, talked to him a lot. I would interview Brian Kelly, the coach. Even when he went to the Commanders, there was a great sense of pride in what he did that first year. I say all of that to say this. He's lost all of that from everywhere and everyone in LSU Nation after what happened this week. I've rarely, if ever, seen a dumber, more senseless move. I don't know who pulled the strings, but all the cleanup on aisle three from Jaden Daniels from this moment on will not be enough. He has made a terrible mistake. He can be successful in Washington, and I hope he is, but I would advise him to never waste another second in Baton Rouge, Louisiana, because they are done with him. Now, strong words, obviously, but going back to everything that we heard from Amber there, who is, you know, kind of sounding to a degree like she's, you know, a needle in a haystack in terms of maybe drilling down on the more central message to what is happening versus everyone that's just sort of latching on to the number component, are people losing the greater point?
2: Well, we could be because, you know, we haven't delved into the cease and desist in the legalese, and there really hasn't been an official response that was as explosive from LSU. You know, I think it's more of, you know, the conversation of why are you so interested in NIL from your alma mater when you're the quarterback for the Washington Commanders. Oh, by the way, you missed 10 games. You missed 10 games last year. You have a lot to show and to prove. You're in the middle of preseason when this breaks. Now, his lawyers did send this a couple of weeks ago, but now that it's hit the fan and hit the news wire, he is now looked at as somebody who is causing a disturbance in the force to LSU as they're getting ready to crank up their football season. And it sounds to me like there are a lot of promises made. Joe Burrow had to answer about this after his NFL game the other night. And he said, promises were made to me about number nine. I haven't heard anything. So what it seems to me, Adam, when Joe Burrow was there, Ed Orgeron made him some promises. When Brian Kelly was there, he made Jaden Daniels some promises and also made, you know, DJ Pickett some promises too. And as Lane Kiffin comes in, he wanted to honor those promises because DJ Pickett said he was in fact told he could wear the number five. So I think this will be an interesting moment in college athletics. What NIL and what universities are going to promise the hot guy right now, because next year, the year after that, 5 years from now, 15 years from now, there'll be another guy who wants to wear number five, and he's going to want to put it on if you want him to play at LSU.
3: I'll tell you what, Joe Burrow avoided this one like he's, you know, evading an edge rusher in the pocket. He said, I don't know too much about it, just heard about it a couple hours ago, I don't necessarily have too many thoughts at this time. I don't know enough about the situation to have any thoughts, I would say. They told me they wouldn't use, you know, his number again, but you never know what happens, and he just sort of left it there.
2: Which, he wants to go back to Baton Rouge, and he's going.
3: That's right. He's in the inner circle, man. He's not screwing that up.
2: That's exactly what he was doing.
3: Yeah, this is, I don't know, feels like one of those things that might get a little uglier before it gets better for Jaden Daniels, and I'm not sure that he was necessarily properly advised along the way. But coming up next, we'll get to know the legacy behind the name of Tommy John. That's next, ESPN Radio and the ESPN app.
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6: Last year, I had back pain radiating down my right leg. The pain was so bad, I was willing to cut my leg off to stop the pain. I could barely walk and had to stoop over when I did just to take pressure off the spine. I'm John Morgan of Morgan & Morgan. In my professional career, I've represented thousands of people who've had herniated discs and issues with their neck and back, but never fully appreciated what they were going through until it was my turn. 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I understand. Morgan means more.
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0: I'm John Ryder. Longtime Major League lefty Tommy John has passed at 83 years old. He was a four-time All-Star, won 288 games over 26 seasons, including two different stints with the Yankees. On the baseball scoreboard, they're the ninth in Minnesota. The Phillies lead the Twins 7-5. Alec Boehm with a three-run homer is 14th. Brooks Lee had a grand slam in the first inning for Minnesota, his 18th. Cardinals blowing out the Cubs 9-2 in the sixth. It's on ABC TV. Alec Burleson with a two-run homer is 21st of the season. Jordan Walker, also with a two-run shot, is 24th. And the Brewers lead Tarek Skubal and the Dodgers 1-0 in the third in L.A. Final scores in an AL Central clash in Detroit. Chicago getting late power.
1: 1-1. Hit in the air to left. It is deep. Back on it, Malgieri. This baby will go. A two-run homer to the opposite way. And the Sox lead 6-4.
0: The call on ESPN 1000, Munetaka Murakami, the go-ahead two-run shot in the seventh, is 28th of the season. That was the difference. White Sox get the three-game sweep, taking down the Tigers 7-5. Chicago now with a five-and-a-half-game first-place lead on Detroit. Braves top the Diamondbacks 5-3. Matt Olson, a go-ahead three-run homer in the seventh, his 36th of the season. And the Yankees avoid the sweep and avoid a fourth straight loss, beating the Blue Jays 4-3 in 10 innings. Ben Rice, go-ahead two-run shot in the 10th, his 33rd of the season. Scotty Scheffler has a commanding seven-shot lead, final round of the St. Jude.
2: Hey, it's your resident Super Bowl champ Chris Candy coming on Monday. 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

0: It's another busy weekend around the world of sports. And this is Prime Time. 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
1: 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We are mourning the loss of former Major League pitcher Tommy John, a four-time

0: You wrote The Arm, Inside the Billion-Dollar Mystery of the Most Valuable Commodity in Sports. You spent years researching pitchers' arms, Tommy John surgery. I'm sure got to know the man quite well himself as well. And I'm just curious how this hit you, and of course, the impact that Tommy John and that pioneering surgery, as mentioned, has continued to be felt throughout Major League Baseball.
1: It's the greatest achievement in the history of sports medicine. And we have to understand how Tommy John's surgery came to be, I think, to really appreciate it. Back in 1974, when Tommy John tore his ulnar collateral ligament, there was no fix. And his stubbornness and his belief that he could continue pitching if only he found the right person, the most clever person to come up with a solution for this, was steadfast. And thankfully, Frank Job was around. And as the physician for the Los Angeles Dodgers, for whom Tommy John was pitching back in 1974, it was nice that the best surgeon in all of sports medicine happened to be his team doctor. And it was nice that Frank Job was well read enough to have looked through literature that showed a tendon in the wrist being used to fix other torn ligaments in the body. And it was nice that he had a patient in Tommy John who was willing. And the funny part of this is that Frank Job told Tommy John, "I think it's only like a 1% chance that this is going to succeed," and was sandbagging the entire time, because Frank Job had belief that this procedure was going to work, but the fact that the first time it was ever tried, it worked, and that like the next 7 or 8 surgeries to repair the ulnar collateral ligament in the elbow all failed would suggest that this was something of a miracle, and that Tommy John was willing to be the guinea pig for the tens of thousands of pitchers who have torn their ulnar collateral ligament in the time since. He deserves all the credit in the world for doing something that made baseball a better place.
2: Jeff, Tommy John won 164 games after the surgery. Considering how routine the procedure has become, has his impact on baseball actually been underrated?
1: Yeah, and I want to make sure, like, it's routine only in the sense that guys who have it tend to come back pretty good. But those 12 to 18 months that it takes to come back, and, you know, in some cases even longer, are far from routine. That's the stuff that we don't see. That's the reason, honestly, that I wrote the book in the first place, because I feel like we know the day a guy gets cut, we know the day a guy comes back, what happens in the time in between. And for Tommy John, it was not easy. For the first 3 months after he had the surgery, his left hand was curled almost into a claw, because the ulnar collateral ligament, which Frank Job had tucked underneath the muscles in his arm, was not functioning correctly. So they actually needed, after September 1974 surgery, they needed to go back in December and move what's essentially the funny bone for people, the ulnar nerve, and take the ulnar nerve and put it back into a place. His hand released, and all of a sudden, he's like, oh my God, you know, after these 3 terrible months, I might actually have a career. This might actually work. And by the time 1976 rolled around, Tommy John was back on the mound and kept pitching until 1989.
0: And of course, as you well know, but for anyone out there who doesn't, some of the very best who are still pitching today that have undergone this surgery: Tarek Skubal, who's on the mound today, Justin Verlander, Chris Sale, Jacob deGrom twice, Shohei Ohtani. I had the opportunity to meet Tommy John a couple of times many years ago when he was still up and around, and going to, you know, minor league facilities and working, assisting with different organizations. And the thing that I thought was so impressive, Jeff, and you could speak to it better, was that it wasn't just, you know, he had this surgery and it was this big deal and obviously a medical miracle, like you said, that has become so mainstream, and then he was off into the shadows, invisible. He made it a point to meet a lot of the guys that had that surgery and helped them, if not, you know, physically, psychologically, with the recovery and in coming back. Because even still,

0: guys are, you know, with all of the modern medical advances, they're still sidelined a significant amount of time after this surgery.
1: Yeah, the psychology of it is every bit as important, if not more so, than the physical aspects. Because, you know, the elbow is a pretty simple joint. You have the ulnar collateral ligament that ties together the upper and lower arms, and it's a hinge, whereas the shoulder, being a ball and socket, having 20-plus overlapping muscles in there, is so much more complicated. So I think what Tommy John was able to impart to all the people with whom he spoke is, yeah, this is going to be a grind, because every day you're going to have to wake up knowing you can't do what you love to do. And it's going to be that case for about a year. And that's a daunting thing for players to face. You know, one of the main characters in the book was Daniel Hudson, who went on to have a long and productive career. But after his Tommy John surgery and his first rehab outing back, he tore it again. And so he faced essentially 3 years of being down, and that, you know, that would knock out just about anyone. So the idea that Tommy John was not just courageous enough to do this thing that had never been done before, but that he took the time afterward, I think speaks to who he was and his understanding of how impactful this procedure was.
2: We have a month and a half left in the regular season, Jeff. Are the Dodgers just going through a little bit of a power outage? Can they get back up to the top two? Is this a situation where the doors are wide open for a bunch of teams, including wild card teams, to make moves?
1: Yeah, the Dodgers are going to be fine. You know, you just look at the numbers. They've still got the best run differential in baseball. They've still got the most talent in baseball. But having Justin Wroblewski go on the injured list today, for example, doesn't help when you don't know what you're going to get out of Shohei Ohtani on the mound. And yet Blake Snell is back and looked very good in his first start. Tyler Glasnow is going to be back soon, too. And all of a sudden you have a rotation with Tarek Skubal, Yoshinobu Yamamoto, Blake Snell, and Tyler Glasnow. Yeah, that'll play. That'll be okay. And the Dodgers build pitching depth like this for a reason, because they understand that as much as we know now, we still don't know when pitchers are going to get hurt, when their arms are going to be sore, when it's going to become too much. And you need backup plans for those situations. And the Dodgers' backup plan just happened to be the best pitcher in the world.
0: Jeff, you're a smart guy, obviously an historian of the game. Does the name Bumpus Jones mean anything to you?
1: It does. I'm not exactly sure the context of why we're bringing up Bumpus Jones.
0: I will tell you the context. We were discussing earlier, in the wake of what Joshua Baez did in his major league debut, hitting those three home runs in his first three career at-bats for the Cardinals, where does this rank among big league debuts? And Bumpus Jones is about
1: I believe,
0: the closest.
1: Threw a no-hitter in his big league debut, didn't he?
0: He threw a no-hitter. He lasted 2 years and had a career ERA of 8. To say he fell off the map in the late 1800s would be putting it kindly. But our producer Nick was joking, it's old news already. I can't even begin to process what we saw from Joshua Baez yesterday.
1: I can, just because he hit four home runs in a minor league game earlier this year, and because he is widely renowned for having elite level power. But to go out there in your big league debut and hit three tanks in your first three at bats, going center then left then right, I mean, it was absurd. And so, yes, I understand why it would be difficult to see that happening, but if there's a guy who is going to do it, if there was a minor leaguer who was going to come up and hit a bunch of home runs in a game, Joshua Baez was going to be the guy.
0: Does this feel like, real quick before we let you go, does this feel like a future 40, 50, maybe even 60 home run hitter?
1: I am never going to say that anybody is going to be a 50 or 60 home run hitter. That is such elite territory, I think it's impossible to predict. But could I see Josh Baez having a 40 home run season? Absolutely.
0: Again, Jeff Passan, ESPN MLB insider, host of the podcast Sources Tell Jeff Passan. Jeff, we thank you so much for hopping on with us and, of course, sharing your stories around Tommy John.
1: And I appreciate you guys talking about Bumpus Jones. Thank you.
0: Naturally. Again, Jeff Passan joining us here on Primetime on ESPN Radio. Noah Cameron, by the way, of the Royals, a perfect game through five innings against the Angels. Pardon me. So we'll keep an eye on that. Keep you posted. Coming up next, we get to know, so much around, as home team brought up with the Dodgers, looking around the wild card standings, both leagues, the playoff push is coming. Are the Dodgers a team that in any way is being, slept on? It sounds crazy, I realize, but we will explore next. 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

0: The 2-0. Driven deep to right field. Going back, Lucas on the track, looking up. See ya! That's how you make up for an error. A two-run home run, and the Yankees lead 4-2.
1: Michael Kay with the call on the Yes Network, and it's a good thing that Ben Rice hit that two-run homer because it did prove to be not only at the time the go-ahead runs in an extra inning game there in the 10th in Toronto, but given the fact the Blue Jays scored once in the bottom of the inning, it was the deciding shot. 4-3, Yankees outlasted the Blue Jays as underdogs today with Dylan Cease on the mound. Cease pitched great for Toronto once again, flirting with that Cy Young, and his bullpen did not do him any favors, unfortunately. The Brewers and Dodgers playing right now. They are even at one. Of course, we saw Mizorowski on the mound yesterday. Today, it's Tarek Skubal, so just great pitchers all over the place. Welcome back. Primetime, ESPN Radio, the ESPN app, SiriusXM, Channel 80, alongside home team Brandon Leak, Adam Kaufman. So teams with the two best records in the National League this year have a 33% chance to meet in the NLCS, according to ESPN Analytics. The Dodgers have won all three playoff matchups, in their series history. 4-0 in the NLCS last year against the Brewers, seven straight playoff wins dating back to 2018, 10-3 overall in the postseason against Milwaukee. And the Dodgers, as we know, though, struggling this month, home team, at 5-9, despite getting healthier, despite adding Skubal. That is a winning percentage, barring what happens today, of right around .350 right now, which is among the worst in Major League Baseball. Is this just kind of another, boy, the Dodgers are floundering a little bit during these games that for them are completely meaningless and none of it will matter come playoff time? Or are we seeing some cracks in the armor a little bit?
2: I think they're still elite, but they aren't invincible. And so they have gone through an interesting month. You know, they got swept by the Red Sox earlier in the month. They were losing ground, and then the Braves jumped them. Now they've gotten back in. They've tied the Braves for the second best record in baseball. So some ups and downs. But, I mean, obviously it's going to come down to how they pitch. You know, Wroblewski is he hadn't been lights on all the time since the All-Star break. Glass now could be coming back. And then, you know, you look at what they could get from Ohtani down the stretch. I mean, they're going to have enough pitching. You know, will they have a power dip like they did earlier this month, or have they gotten it out of the way? Because we also saw the Red Sox go through a losing streak. We saw the Braves go through a losing streak, and they bounce back. So you can lose 3, 4, 5 games in a row and still be an elite team. You don't lose your elite moniker because you go through a bad week and a half of baseball. And I think that's exactly the state of the Dodgers right now.
1: The Dodgers are still the prohibitive favorites to win the World Series. DraftKings Sportsbook has them at plus 170, and they've kind of hovered around that number much of the year. And then you have the Yankees. This, to me, more of a ridiculous number, sitting second at plus 750, just given the fact that, yes, New York won today, and yes, a game-winning homer from Ben Rice, but that offense has largely looked anemic without Aaron Judge. We'll see what it looks like, you know, whenever Judge comes back, and if he reinserts himself in terms of just what you tend to expect from a guy like Judge, who over the course of a full healthy season could give you 60 home runs, as we know. But then you have the Brewers, who we talked about there at plus 950, and the Braves, your area, 10-1, even the Rays. And it sounds so dismissive to refer to it that way, you know, even the Rays. But the Rays are not that team that you tend to think about come postseason time. They are a team that, you know, historically, it's like, man, with all those, you know, the young talent, the cheaper roster, they're going to be, you know, the Oakland A's, Billy Bean, Moneyball, kind of dangerous in the regular season. The playoffs arrive, it won't matter. Now, it's not the same because we have seen the Rays win a World Series, not the Athletics, in a long, long time, obviously. But Tampa is, right now, I mean, heads and shoulders above everybody else in the American League at 74-49. That's a 5.5 game cushion on the Yankees where things stand right now. And then, of course, you have more dominance there in the National League between the Braves, the Brewers, the Cubs, who are as Jekyll and Hyde as they come, and, of course, the Dodgers, all teams at 70-plus wins and counting. is there to you, let's throw the odds out, because the odds are what they are, and it's a lot of it is the market and how people are betting and all of that. Reputation comes into play. If you're looking at it, if you're creating sort of a power rankings of Major League Baseball, and in particular that National League, is there a team that deserves more respect than it's getting that can go and make a Blue Jays-esque run last year?
2: It's hard to say because, you know, the Phillies are teetering and their problem has been their bats have gone ice cold, but they have hitters. And so when you get to this point in the season, at some point you are what you are. You know, trying to get a magical run at the very end is not the likeliest. Now, when the Braves won the World Series back in 2021, they were about a 500 team in August, and then they got hot. They started taking off, and you could see a difference from what they were before. You know, the Phillies should be, but I think we're pretty much, I think we're going to be locked in to the power teams. I don't know if we're going to have any surprises in the National League. I think the surprises will have to come from the American League, because I think the Brewers and the Dodgers and the Braves, they have been the most consistent, most dominant, and have pitching and hitting that can hurt you early and late in games. And I think all of the, what could I be's come from the Astros and the Red Sox and, you know, clearly whatever's going to happen between, you know, now and the end of the season with the Yankees' health. So, no, I think it's a top three race in the National League. I think it's the Brewers, I think it's the Dodgers, and I think it's the Atlanta Braves.
1: Dodgers are the two-time defending champs and, of course, you know, won that first one under Dave Roberts back during the shortened COVID year. But in recent years, the regular seasons have, this isn't an exact mathematical science, but kind of gotten progressively worse by the year. You know, you look back at 2022, 111 wins. 2023, 100 wins. 2024, 98. Last year, 93. This year, right now, 74. Still about 40 games to go, so we'll see where it winds up. Maybe they, you know, get themselves to 100 wins again. But it's a team that, if nothing else, I feel like we've learned L.A. just doesn't really care about the regular season. The Dodgers know, hey, we're going to be there in the end. You know, who can beat us in a short series? That's what it comes down to. You know, a couple of years ago, they very certainly could have lost to the Padres in that divisional series. And then obviously it was a pretty convincing win over the Mets. They spanked the Yankees to win the World Series. Last year had to come from behind and spoil things for Toronto. It was a very losable World Series. So I don't know. At some point in time you say, okay, could there be a disappointment out of the Dodgers? Or like Thanos, are they just inevitable?
2: Unless something traumatic happens to that lineup, they could be inevitable, because I think last year showed, I mean, you're down to your last out in your last strike against Toronto when it all looked like you're going to have egg on your face with all that money you spent, and they are resilient. They're able to power through. So I think it's up to the Dodgers. Are they going to be the Dodgers they were for most of the season, or the Dodgers that are having a little bit of trouble right now and people can get them?
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0: John Ryder, longtime Major League lefty pitcher, former Yankee and Dodger. Tommy John has passed away at the age of 83. John, the namesake for the pioneering elbow surgery that prolonged his career for 14 more years. He was a four-time All-Star. He won 288 career games. On the baseball scoreboard, the Royals lead the Angels 2-0 in the sixth in Anaheim. And the story here, Kansas City starter Noah Cameron just had a perfect game, bid broken up in the sixth. He still has the no-hitter intact right now. Bobby Witt Jr. with a solo home run, his 14th of the season. Brewers lead Tarek Skubal and the Dodgers 2-1 in the fifth in L.A. Cardinals blowing out the Cubs 9-2 in the seventh. It's on ABC. Alec Burleson and Jordan Walker each with two-run homers. Phillies top the Twins 7-5. Alec Boehm with a three-run homer. The Yankees looking to avoid the sweep, and it goes extras in Toronto.
1: The 2-0, driven deep to right field. Going back, Lucas on the track, looking up. See ya! That's how you make up for an error. A two-run home run, and the Yankees lead 4-2.
0: Michael Kay with a call on the YES Network. That was the big blow in the game. Ben Rice, go-ahead two-run shot in the 10th, his 33rd of the season. The Yankees avoid a fourth straight loss. They get past the Blue Jays 4-3 and 10 in Toronto. Orioles, no problem with the Rays 10-2 for a three-game sweep. Braves over the Diamondbacks 5-3. Matt Olson, to go-ahead three-run homer in the 7th, his 36th of the season. In golf, Scottie Scheffler is running away with the St. Jude Championship final round. He has an 8-shot lead.
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0: watch is on for Noah Cameron of the Royals. Has not allowed a hit through now six innings against the Angels. Am I, by the way, am I breaking any code? Am I allowed to do that, home team? Can I say no hitter? I'm
1: you
0: not a Royals fan. I've got no
1: attachment to this organization. You're not in the dugout. You're not on the broadcast team. You're not a family member. You are reporting the facts from far, far away. I think you're
0: far
1: all right.
0: Away. Thank you. I appreciate that. Now, when the seventh inning begins with a leadoff single, I guess we'll find out. But at the moment, I'm safe. I've done no wrong. It is primetime ESPN Radio, the ESPN app, Sirius XM Channel 80 with home team Brandon Leak, Adam Kaufman. You can join us, 888-SAY-ESPN. That is 888-SAY-ESPN. Mixing in quite a bit of football, obviously, throughout the show. Training camps well underway, heck, almost over. Preseason action is a week in the books. We got a couple more weeks of that. The regular season is right around the corner. And yes, there are questions to be answered this time of the year, but the real questions are around the most important players come during the season. Some of those not until the playoffs roll around, which is, can you get over the hump? Can you do that thing you've not been able to do? And in the case of Joe Burrow in Cincinnati, I think we all know who and what Joe Burrow is and how talented he is. But the question with this guy is, my goodness gracious, can you stay on the field? Joe Burrow is capable of throwing for 5,000 yards and 45 touchdowns and leading the league in every which category. But he also can miss half the season and set up a comeback player of the year situation. He's already won two of them. Is this going to be year three that he gets that award, home team?
1: That's an award you don't want more than once, I think, now. Second time, it just shows you got guts. Third time, you're injury prone and you're still a good quarterback. You don't want to be injury prone. You want to be out there with your brothers and your teammates, and they need him. You know, it's just been the last few years. Is Lamar Jackson going to get to the Super Bowl? Are you going to have a situation where Josh Allen's going to get there? And the question will be, when does Joe Burrow get his name called once again? Because he's been there before. It was early in his career, and they paid their wide receivers. They're just waiting for him to have a season where he can be upright and have momentum at the end of the year. But without a doubt, if he is healthy, he is a difference maker. But you know what? I think this is a big season. If he can't stay healthy this season, Adam, you might have to start wondering if the dirty words injury prone have to be attached to Joe Burrow. Now, again, he's come back every time he's been injured, but man, they're going to need him out on the field with Aaron Rodgers going his last ride as a pro, with Lamar Jackson, the Ravens running around, and they have a good chance offensively to combat anybody in front of them, but it only works if Joe Burrow is there.
0: You're nicer than I am, man. When you go six seasons and three of them, you only play about half the year. To me, you are already injury prone. Now, a guy who has been pretty durable, obviously he's missed a few games along the way, but generally durable, that's C.J. Stroud with Houston. Now, this is someone who had a Pro Bowl kind of breakout rookie season, and each of the last couple of years, there's been an element of regression. I think about C.J. Stroud, and I think this is a guy that can win you a wild card game, and after that, you're left searching for more. Can he finally take the Texans to a place that they just can't get to?
1: He better this year. He's got to bounce back. That was, without a doubt, last year, a Super Bowl defense. All they needed was for the offense not to mess it up. And what did C.J. Stroud do? He messed it up. So all those turnovers didn't give the defense a shot, didn't give the offense a shot. He has to have a bounce back year and find a way for DeMeco Ryans and his defense to be properly honored for the great wares that they have put out in the regular season, what they were trying to do in the postseason game before the quarterback just became a turnover machine and gave the game away.
0: Yeah, I also just think there's only so much finger point you can do in terms of lack of weapons around you. At this point, now you have David Montgomery, who has the ability to be a 1,000-yard rusher. Obviously, Nico Collins. You have Jaden Higgins, second-round pick. Dalton Schultz. You got some chain movers to go along with that defense. So we'll see what he does. Jackson Dart has been a bit problematic off the field. Certainly a distraction in many ways for people to get caught up in politics. But on the field, I'm not going to call him injury prone. It's year one. But it does, as he acknowledged, feel like he spends a lot of time in that blue tent. Last year, 14 games, 4-8 already in the tent here in the preseason. It's a new-looking Giants team. Maybe will be healthy. A lot of question marks between him, Cam Scataboo, Malik Nabers, clearly a new coaching staff there with John Harbaugh. What are you expecting here for Dart?
1: I expect him to get down. I expect him to figure out and learn when the journey is over. He got popped in a preseason game, and he was already in a tent with a concussion situation last year. He has to learn, as tough as he is, as athletic as he is, and he was in college, that doesn't fly all the time in the NFL, and he can't keep going into concussion protocols because it's only going to become more of an issue and a flag that is raised about him. They need to get a lot of work in. Scataboo was injured last year. They're trying to get Malik Nabers healthy. They have a lot of young talent that needs to be out on the field together, and he has to be out there with his teammates and not taking big shots. Nobody needs to know how tough he is. He's proven he's tough. He's a quarterback in the NFL. The tough part he needs to show is when to get down where he doesn't have to take unnecessary shots.
0: If I say off-field issues or distractions in quarterback, who do you think of? Probably right now, Jaden Daniels, who was so incredible as a rookie and overachieving that Commanders team to a dozen wins, plus another in the playoffs, a Pro Bowler, and last year couldn't stay healthy. Only 7 games, and even worse, when he did play, didn't play well. Just 2-5, the Commanders with Daniels last year. So between everything going on with the NIL and LSU and him trying to get himself right, does he have something to prove in your mind?
1: Absolutely. Now, this too shall pass, the situation with LSU. That's more of a college situation, and they will hold on to that, trust me, for this year and for many more, now that he is probably public enemy number one in Baton Rouge. But as far as his pro career, he's got to stay healthy and avenge his injury bug. He missed 10 games last year. They're going to need him. He plays in a division where the Cowboys have an electric offense. They've got a team that already has a Super Bowl winner in, the Eagles. And so you have to figure out whether or not you're going to, kind of like Jackson Dart, learn when the journey is over. Find a way to stay healthy. That rookie season was awesome, but that was just one season. You have to do that repeatedly, and you have to do it by staying healthy.
0: Home team, as we work together more, you're going to learn something about me. I'm a big Narrative Street guy. I got a mansion on Narrative Street. Nice, big, huge, glorious, beautiful home. And when it comes to narratives, it's hard to get more roped into one than Baker Mayfield and the bet on himself, prove it year that he has in front of him with Tampa Bay. I have no issues or questions concerning Baker's durability, his want, his fight. This is a guy who's been looked over at multiple stops along the way, and now he wants to get recognized. He wants to get paid. He wants what he feels is deserving to him in Tampa. We know, again, he's betting on himself, but where does he fall in line in terms of guys with something to prove?
1: Well, he plays in a winnable division when you're talking about the Falcons, the Saints, and the Carolina Panthers. And he had 3 teams tie for the lead last year, for the division lead, with losing records. So it's a very winnable division. He doesn't have, his number one go-to anymore when you talk about losing, one of the great wide receivers in the history of the game. But he's a bet on yourself guy his whole career, and he's not a told you so guy. He told Tampa Bay, I'm not talking to you about a contract once we get to training camp, and I mean it. He got the training camp situation to go, and it didn't work in his favor, so he means it. So he's going to be playing with a chip on his shoulder. He's going to be angry. They're going to get, I think, the best Baker Mayfield they're going to be able to have without Mike Evans on that team anymore. And I believe he can take them to another playoff run, maybe be hosting a final game, maybe his last year in Tampa.
0: Like you said, very winnable division there in the NFC South. I don't really feel that same way about the NFC North. There's a lot of competition there between the Lions, who I fully expect to bounce back. The Bears, we've already heard Ben Johnson say he wants to break, scoring records for his team this year and average 40 points a game. Jordan Love and the Packers, to me, have an uphill climb. And Love, in his 3 years as a starting quarterback, has been a winning quarterback. He's been solid. But in the playoffs, a lot of problems with interceptions and getting over the hump.
1: Well, the only way you get over that is to go back to the playoffs and not throw interceptions. But overall, he's got a winning record. He's found a way to make them relevant. Their coach is a winner. He's had a couple of knick-knack injuries as well. But he is a guy who keeps getting you postseason opportunities. And that's all you can ask for. Now is he going to be positioned to take them to the next level, make a deeper postseason run? And can their kicker make some kicks when they have some big games on the line? So I think Green Bay should be very thankful that they have a quarterback like Jordan Love who can negotiate the 17-game schedule, get you to the postseason, and give you the opportunity. There are a lot of teams that don't have quarterbacks that can do that, and they certainly have one in Green Bay.
0: One more quick one, and that's Justin Herbert. He's out there living his best life with Madison Beer, and the Chargers have a lot of offensive weapons, and now Mike McDaniel there calling plays, but this is a guy who just can't win in the playoffs. Is this the year it has to happen?
1: Now you're taking pictures with your girlfriend on the field, still haven't had that first postseason win. Yes, without a doubt. You know, you get the big contract, you've gone through a coaching regime change, and now you're starting to look a little Hollywood out there, in my opinion, Adam. You need to go back to your roots where you're a tough kid coming out of Oregon and slinging the ball around, taking big shots. Don't get Hollywood before you've done anything. And so hopefully Charger Nation will have a chance to see some postseason and see a postseason victory, or else they're going to be talking about whether their quarterback is the guy that can win a big one.
0: Coming up next, even first ballot Hall of Famers need to try out for teams. Can you believe it? It's next, ESPN Radio and the ESPN app.
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0: 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The Betrayal of Shohei Ohtani is presented by Gusto. All eyes on the Dodgers, who trail 2-1 with Tarek Skubal on the mound today. Of course, looking for his first Dodgers win. He's 0-1, in danger of 0-2, because the Brewers are up 2-1 in that game. And of course, the Kansas City Royals against the Angels. We have Noah Cameron, who once had a perfect game, now still is not allowed a hit through six. We'll see what he does in the seventh. But producer Nick guiding us through some of our Sunday headlines.
1: Yeah, tough first customer for Noah Cameron. He's got Mike Trout at the plate right now, so.
0: He's not what he used to be.
1: Yeah, he's still better than most everyone.
0: He's better than me, that's for sure.
2: Did the same thing this morning, and I got out of bed.
0: That's
2: not what
0: right.
2: I used to be.
1: Well, speaking of a future Hall of Famer, Mike Trout, Aaron Donald is another one of those. He will most certainly find his place in Canton, maybe a little later than people anticipated. He quote-unquote tried out for the Los Angeles Rams on Saturday. It was second of such workouts. He took this tryout at the facility in L.A. It was on the NFL's transaction report. Sean McVay said Donald's decision will come on his own quote-unquote timeline. What McVay said, quote, "What I don't want to do is sit here and do is put a timeline on it and something comes up where I have to push it back," unquote. Adam, do you think Aaron Donald is going to make the team for the Rams?
0: Yeah, I think he will make the team if and when he is ready to play. I think home team, it's more about the if and when, right? I mean, this guy played 10 years in the league. He's still only 31 years old now. A bruising, incredible Hall of Fame career, as we all well know. But, man, I feel like, I don't know how much precedent there is for it. Obviously, we see it in sports from time to time among all-time greats, some that sort of come in, coast in at the end. That's what I want to see from Aaron Donald. Like, play the second half of the year. You don't need to play before week 9, week 10, do you?
2: I guess you don't want to. You always want to be part of a team. You don't want to come across like you are walking on a different carpet, or you're just better than everybody else, even though you're better than everybody else. But, you know, I think he had to think about it long and hard. And, you know, clearly he didn't want to be a part of preseason. There's no need for that. And if his body was ready, he hadn't played football in 2 years, what would his body be able to endure? So he has been a workout warrior since the time he was in college. He knows himself. So if he thinks he can give you 17 games, I think the Rams are probably going to wrap up that division early, so he'll probably get a bye towards the end, so call it 16 or 15 games. Maybe he has something that he'll be better prepared for the postseason.
1: Speaking of
0: By the way, Donald, 35. I think I said 31. He's 35.
1: Come on. Speaking of wrapping up, the no-hitter has been wrapped up by Vaughn Grissom.
2: Oh, boy.
1: He had a single into left field, so that'll end Noah Cameron's bid for a no-hitter, and yep. You just give up a double. So it's
0: probably going to end his day, too. Honestly, how many pitches has he thrown?
1: He is only at 76 pitches. So that's the upsetting thing, is he probably could have gone the distance if he was able to keep them off the bases. But no such luck in MLB today. All right, moving on. Cristiano Ronaldo reveals that this will most likely be his last year playing professional soccer. The 41-year-old's current contract runs until June of 2027. He has hinted at it before in a Vogue interview. He said, "This is probably my last year of football. I want to leave a spectacular legacy." 5-time Ballon d'Or winner. He is certainly among the all-time greats in professional soccer. He most recently went to the round of 16 with Portugal, scoring 3 goals this past summer, home team.
2: Yeah, he's on the Mount Rushmore of football players. Soccer and football aficionados. Messi, Pele, Maradona, Ronaldo. You put him up there, and he made it in this era where you have social media and you've had the expansion of soccer broadcasting all over different platforms grow over the years. He has certainly, you know, brought in and ushered in a new, I'm watching, you know, soccer as much as I can and whenever I want to different borders. And so he's got charisma, he's still healthy, still able to perform in the World Cup, so he's going out on his own terms. Can't be upset about what he has given to the game. And clearly, if there were the Mount Rushmore of soccer, he would have his name chiseled up on the mountain.
0: One of the incredible scorers, no doubt about it. And there is a little rivalry there. Look, you know, and among fans as much as the men themselves. One of my kids loves Messi. Another one loves Ronaldo. And those are the stances that people tend to take with these two guys. He already had announced that he was done with international play. It shouldn't come as any great surprise that this is next. Again, he's on the wrong side of 40. I do want to offer a congrats to Ronaldo, not only on an incredible career, but he finally just married his wife, who he shares five children with. I don't know what the delay was, but you know, they decided to make it official.
2: I mean, you got to take your time, don't you, Adam? When you meet,
0: you got to keep your options open. You know,
2: you got to know her family, you got to know her habits in the morning, you got to check her FICO score. I don't know. You got to figure out a whole lot. I don't know, but
0: after five kids, I feel like you just got to sign the thing, right?
2: Just go ahead, man. But congratulations to him. And, hey, to be able to go out on top and whenever you want to, everybody doesn't get a chance to do that.
1: I'm going to interrupt this one with not breaking news, but it's currently happening right now. So remember how we were all talking about Joshua Baez's great three home runs in his first three plate appearances yesterday? Right. It just goes, you just got to love baseball. 0 for 5 today. And he was lifted from left field already as the Cubs and Cardinals are in the seventh inning.
2: What he needs to go
0: to
2: do is find a
0: defensive replacement out there.
2: He got to go find that third ball right now.
1: Cardinals have 11 runs, so he got his plate appearances, and that's it's a humbling sport, baseball.
0: It is. One thing I didn't hear anything about was, what was the trade? What was the cost of that first home run ball or even two and three? Like, did he try and retrieve all those?
1: I could look it up. Let me see.
2: Yeah, I would think the team would go get the first one.
0: At least the first one.
2: Yeah, the second one.
0: But then the third one, the second, but the third one's part of history.
1: I think the second one's the least important.
2: Yeah, second one, you're probably thinking, all right, that's just home run number two. But now you got the third one on his first outing. You got to go find that guy, and then you go barter for the bats and the jerseys.
1: I'm looking it up. I don't think they were able to get it back, but I'll keep going. I mean, I don't think the fans would. It was in Wrigley Field, so obviously that's between the Cubs and Cardinals and fans. But it's just, as cool as it is, I mean, how much could you really get for it? Signed bat?
2: Well, after going 0 for 5, maybe he needs to go out there. Yeah. You get a bat and a jersey.
0: Cardinals can offer you tickets.
2: Next home game. That's enough.
0: At least.
2: Piece of history. He might want to go out with his cash.
1: I'll have an answer if they got the ball back or not.
2: All right.
0: Yeah, I haven't seen anything. Scottie Scheffler, by the way, congrats to him. Apparently, the second largest victory in his career in a FedEx playoff event today, of course, the St. Jude Championship. So, nice, impressive win out of Scottie Scheffler in dominating fashion. We have more on the way here. ESPN Radio, the ESPN app. Seahawks, Patriots, two teams that were in the Super Bowl last year. We sleeping on them?
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11: I'm John Ryder. Longtime Major League lefty Tommy John has passed at 83 years old. He was a four-time All-Star and is also notable as being the namesake for Tommy John surgery, the surgery that prolonged his career and so many others as well. ESPN MLB insider Jeff Pass.
12: I think what Tommy John was able to impart to all the people with whom he spoke is, yeah, this is going to be a grind because every day you're going to have to wake up knowing you can't do what you love to do. And it's going to be that case for about a year. And that's a daunting thing for players to face. The idea that Tommy John was not just courageous enough to do this thing that had never been done before, but that he took the time afterward, I think speaks to who he was and his understanding of how impactful this procedure was.
11: Tommy John won 288 career games over 26 seasons. On the baseball scoreboard, the Brewers have a 4-1 lead on the Dodgers in the fifth. Tarik Skubal on the hook right now. Royals in front of the Angels 3-0 in the eighth. Kansas City starter Noah Cameron had a no-hitter broken up in the seventh. He was perfect through five. Cardinals crushing the Cubs 11-2 in the eighth. It's on ABC. Jordan Walker has a two-run homer, his 24th, and also a two-run double as well. Final scores, the Orioles ripped the Rays 10-2 for the three-game sweep. Baltimore currently tied with Texas for the final AL wild card. Yankees in 10 innings beat the Blue Jays 4-3.
3: Hey, this is Rich Eisen. 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And the four-down series settles on the Philadelphia Eagles. 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

Season's right around the corner, but it's here. 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I'm Adam Kaufman alongside home team Brandon Leak. You can be part of the conversation, 888-SAY-ESPN. That is 888-SAY-ESPN. So when it comes to football, naturally, we spend months and months and months home team trying to convince ourselves that this team is the champion. And between returning weapons and pedigree and going out and acquiring Trent McDuffie, obviously the reigning defensive player of the year, Myles Garrett, people look at the LA Rams and say, well, they bought themselves a championship. The Rams are going to win. Well, that involves unseating the defending champion Seattle Seahawks. Or, of course, in the AFC, the runner-up last year, my New England Patriots, who a lot of people aren't even really involved.

0: Yeah, I think, you know, look, both teams were solid. Schedule is a schedule, but, you know, look, it didn't hurt to be in the AFC East last year and have the schedule that the Patriots had last year when you get in the Jets twice and the Dolphins twice, and then you get out of your division, you throw in Tennessee and the Falcons, and, you know, it wasn't a gauntlet of teams or quarterbacks that you're going to have to see. Now, you did split, you know, obviously with the Bills, but you're going to get Jamar, you're going to get Josh Allen this year, you're going to get Lamar Jackson, you're going to get Joe Burrow, you're going to get Patrick Mahomes, you're going to get Justin Herbert, you're going to get CJ Stroud. It's a different season this year than last year. And, you know, Seattle, they were pretty consistent all the way through and then really were dominant. And when they got to the postseason, don't want to take away from the Patriots, but, you know, Bo Nix fracturing his ankle against Buffalo in that division game. When you get to the AFC Championship game, you're going up against the backup and you win 10-7. You know, maybe things would have been different had Bo Nix been there and Sean Payton had his number one quarterback. That being said, they're going to also have a target on their back when you're talking about trying to get back to the top of the mountain. So I think if I had to choose which team has the tougher road to get back to the Super Bowl, I would say without a doubt it would be Drake May and the New England Patriots the second time around.
1: Patriots are within the top six on the DraftKings Sportsbook futures board to win the Super Bowl at 16-1, although I guess I could say top five because that is the same as the Eagles, the same as the Chiefs as well. And in terms of the AFC, it is behind only Buffalo and Baltimore, and then ahead, or even with Kansas City, ahead of the L.A. Chargers, who we've talked about with Justin Herbert, and then the Houston Texans, if you're looking for teams that are within that 20-1 number. So it is a team that I feel like people are potentially, I don't know, taking lightly. Before we get to the Seattle side, though, and staying with the AFC, do you think Buffalo and Baltimore, pardon me, are rightfully atop the board for that conference?
0: Oh, without a doubt. You know, it's the same old song with the same old players once again. Is Josh Allen going to be able to get to a Super Bowl? Is Lamar Jackson going to be able to get to a Super Bowl? They keep getting close, and then they keep just falling short. Sometimes it's their fault. Sometimes it's not. Sometimes it's injury. Sometimes it's not. And so the battle to see which one of those guys is going to make it to the Super Bowl before the other certainly will be one of the narratives throughout the course of the season in the AFC. And so, you know, the Patriots are going to be wrapped up in there along with, you know, Denver again. You know, Bo Nix has to be absolutely upset that he got as far as he did. And then right at the end, he has the, you know, freak fracture of his ankle that derails him and his opportunity to go to the Super Bowl. So, yeah, I think the Josh Allen and the Lamar Jackson conversation, while it might be boring to some, is exciting to a lot because those are the two apex predators at the top of the food chain.
1: Seahawks first in the NFC West last year at 14-3 and won the Super Bowl in convincing fashion, 29-13 over the Patriots out there in the Bay Area. Of course, there's been a bit of turnover. Mentioned Clint Kubiak. Kenneth Walker is the defending Super Bowl MVP. He's gone off to Kansas City. They did draft his replacement effectively in Jadarian Price, 32nd overall. So the final pick of that first round of the draft. And Zach Charbonnet still working his way back from an injury. Who knows when he'll be available. Jackson Smith and Jigba got a hefty contract extension in March. 4 years, almost $170 million after earning Offensive Player of the Year. We know he is elite and an incredible rapport with Sam Darnold. But NFC teams have struggled to repeat, more so than in the AFC. In fact, the last NFC repeat Super Bowl champion, the 1992-93 Dallas Cowboys. How long has it been since we've seen America's team get over the hump, right? Seattle will be the 16th NFC team trying to repeat since then. I have some passionate thoughts on Seattle, but I'm curious as to yours first. Do you think the Seahawks are worthy of where they sit again on the odds board, which is top four and second in the NFC?
0: Yeah, I think they're worthy of that, but somebody that is overlooked is Sam Darnold. You know, this is a guy who was supposed to be the face of the franchise for the Jets, didn't work out. He goes to the bench, becomes a journeyman quarterback. And his last two seasons, he's taken two different franchises to 14-win seasons. Think about the Minnesota Vikings. They lost Kirk Cousins and said goodbye to him after he won 14 games. Inserted Sam Darnold. He won 14 games. And then they say goodbye to him. So Sam Darnold leaves and goes to Seattle, wins 14 games, and then

0: goes on to help win in a convincing Super Bowl victory. So Sam Darnold is one that is being overlooked, that, you know, based on what he was supposed to be and what he is now, people just don't want to recognize that he is not hurting his team. He makes incredible throws. He's got two good receivers with Cooper Kupp and Jaxon Smith-Njigba. Their running game was enough. Their defense certainly is more than enough. And this is a guy who is not getting, I think, the proper credit from his career almost being over and being relegated to being a backup for the rest of his days to being a guy who could potentially be a back-to-back Super Bowl winner.
1: Between the losses to the coaching staff and personnel on the field, and again, a really difficult division between the Rams, the Super Bowl favorites, the Niners, who are always in the conversation. I don't think the Cardinals are going to go out there and make a whole lot of noise, but this is a Seattle team that I just feel like is poised to take a step backward. I think the loss of Kubiak in that offense is going to be substantial. But I will tell you, there is someone who disagrees vehemently with that, and that is a Pro Football Hall of Famer, a nine-time Pro Bowler, and former Seahawk himself, Warren Moon. He was on Game Night earlier in the week and said he thinks the Seahawks, well, I'll let you hear it from him.
2: For one, defensively, they might even be better this year coming up because they've been in Mike's scheme now for a year or two. I think they have some really good young players on the defensive side that they got a lot of playing experience last year, and they're only going to be better this year. I think offensively, bringing over a new offensive coordinator from the 49ers, but a lot of familiarity with what the Seahawks did last year, I think he's just going to add some different things to the offense. And Sam's kind of already been with him down in San Francisco when he was there for a year. So I think there's familiarity there. And Sam has really looked good in camp so far. So I think this team has a chance to even be better. You know, Sam is much more confident. You go through a Super Bowl run like he did, it's only going to make you more confident as a quarterback. And he's got really good weapons around him. I think their biggest key is making sure that the running game is going to be as strong as it was before.
1: Again, Warren Moon, Pro Football Hall of Famer. So it sounds like, home team, the two of you are a little bit more on the same page.
0: Yeah, they return a lot of their starters. They were a well-oiled and very disciplined and well-controlled and physical defensive team. The biggest question, I think, for the Seahawks, who's better? Are they better than the Rams? Are the Rams better than them? Is their quarterback better than their quarterback? Do they have the better QB? Is Aaron Donald going to make the difference in the Rams being on top in the NFC, or are they going to be able to neutralize that with their defense? So I think we're headed for a great showdown in the NFC West, where the Rams and the Seahawks could have two great teams with well-balanced situations on both sides, and we just need to figure out when the dust settles, if we get those two teams in the NFC Championship game, which team is more physical and more of the better executing team than the other?
1: Well, of course, you have the Niners, who are already dealing with injury issues, which is...
0: You and I are on their injured list right now.
1: About as evergreen a statement as you could possibly have with that team over the last few years. So coming up next, what was the best play from another Sunday in sports? It's coming up, ESPN Radio and the ESPN app.
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4: The 2-0 driven deep to right field. Going back, Lucas on the track, looking up. See ya. That's how you make up for an error. A two-run home run, and the Yankees lead 4-2.
0: Michael Kay on the YES Network, and the Yankees survive in Toronto in extra innings 4-3, and obviously home team, an important win for New York, and as an underdog too, with Dylan Cease on the hill today. Everything sort of went sideways as soon as he came out of the game.
5: Yeah, Yankees trying to, you know, restore order. Hopefully health benefits them in Yankee Nation. Dylan Cease is somebody that you've been, you know, waiting for. You want a guy like that on the mound and able to come through in the clutch. So, you know, scrapping and crawling and making sure that you don't, you know, let the Red Sox pass you. I don't know who they would rather face in the postseason when the wild card matchups come out. Certainly it doesn't look like anybody's going to catch Tampa. But the bottom line is, you know, you just want to be playing better baseball the last month and a half. And as long as you're finding ways not to blow games, finding ways to overcome some short outings or bad outings from pitchers and playing the right way, finishing off games, hopefully if the injury bug favors you and you don't have knick-knack injuries or a major piece of your offense out, that's where you want to be coming down the stretch.
0: For anyone who caught that, some of the imaging leading into the Ben Rice home run, by the way, you heard the back, back, back. And, of course, you can't hear that, not think of Chris Berman, an ESPN legend. A congrats to Boomer because he has been honored at the 2026 Disney Legends Award Ceremony at D23, the ultimate Disney fan experience. He has been named a Hall of Famer. So if ever there was someone, of course, his sports broadcasting career, which began at ESPN way back in 1979, I mean, incredibly, incredibly deserving. So shout out to Boomer. We spent some time talking earlier on the program, quite a bit of it, about the now late Tommy John, one of the most off-the-field, impactful, lasting figures in Major League Baseball history when you think about Tommy John surgery. Not a lot of people, maybe of a certain generation more recently, necessarily know who Tommy John is and can recite his statistics and remember what was an excellent playing career. But everyone, if you're a baseball fan, is familiar with Tommy John surgery. And it has not only preserved, but, you know, caused long-lasting careers for a great many incredible, not only current Hall of Famers, but likely future Hall of Famers. Jeff Passan, who got to know the man well and wrote a book all about the surgery and the impact that, you know, the having the UCL repaired has played on the game, joined us on Primetime earlier and discussed how Tommy John continued to carry himself throughout his life after playing.
6: I think what Tommy John was able to impart to all the people with whom he spoke is, yeah, this is going to be a grind because every day you're going to have to wake up knowing you can't do what you love to do. And it's going to be that case for about a year. And that's a daunting thing for players to face. The idea that Tommy John was not just courageous enough to do this thing that had never been done before, but that he took the time afterward, I think speaks to who he was and his understanding of how impactful this procedure was.
0: First pitcher to return from UCL injury and played 26 seasons, 14 of those after that injury, a four-time All-Star, played for six franchises, Cleveland, the White Sox, Dodgers, Yankees, Angels, Athletics as well, won 288 games. That is the second most among left-handed pitchers in Major League Baseball history, an ERA of just below 3.5. And home team, the thing that sticks out to me, the 288 wins, the third most by a player not in the Hall of Fame. course, Roger Clemens ahead of him, not in the Hall for different reasons. Bobby Matthews at 297. I just think, and noted by producer Nick, five pitchers in Major League history won the Cy Young after having Tommy John surgery. I mean, what else do you need to hear? The fact that Tommy John inevitably is going to be honored posthumously in Cooperstown by the Hall of Fame, it's just so sad that in his 80-plus years on this planet, there was not a time set aside for him to be recognized by the Hall as a deserving member, architect, if not as a player, for what he has done and what he has meant to this game.
5: Yeah, I think a lot of people would throw out a bad answer for a trivia question for a part of the body. People probably think Tommy John is a part of the body, the mandible, the femur.
0: Yeah.
5: Tommy John, a guy, was a pitcher and pitched well into the 80s. And, you know, one of the more important or interesting, you know, caveats for me, he won 164 games after the surgery, number one. And number two, the incredible fortune of his being successful. They had to go back in one other time a few months after he had the initial surgery. But hearing Jeff Passan say that the next seven guys, it didn't work out.
0: Mm-hmm.
5: What would have that have done to the world of sports, to the game of baseball, if Tommy John's did not work out, the next seven after him didn't work out? What would happen to the game of baseball, to arms, to the future of guys who ended up winning the Cy Young Award, who had that surgery? Five pitchers who had that surgery went on to win Cy Young Award. So this is a monumentous situation, and he is somebody who definitely needs to be immortalized in the Hall of Fame. He changed baseball and was courageous, something that nobody had ever heard before. Hey, what do you think about this? Let me take something out of your wrist and put it in your arm. All right. And then you do it, and then it turns out to make the guy nearly a 300-game winner.
0: Yeah, and I just don't understand. Like, there are certain – like, I happen to disagree with the fact that Pete Rose is not in the Hall of Fame. Even if you wanted to punish him for, you know, a good long time, it still should have been figured out, you know, so he could have had that moment for what he meant to the game outside of, obviously, the scandal while he was still alive. And he is going to be another one of those guys that is posthumously honored in Cooperstown. At least – I can get there into the point of understanding what Major League Baseball was doing in blackballing him as long as he was. I don't understand for the life of me why Tommy John was not during his lifetime recognized by the Hall. I there's not a single explanation that makes sense to me.
5: Well, that's why I go the other way on Pete Rose, because he had every opportunity to air all of his grievances against his accusers. Every commissioner that he stood in front of, he got to plead his case, and every commissioner told him no. So it wasn't as if nobody got a chance to hear him. He was heard. He was not able to get back in, and so the process, the way it was set up, didn't allow him. Tommy John, we just haven't heard from him. I to be honest with you, I don't know if he was a guy who shied away from being a part of the baseball community. I don't recall the Dodgers having a whole lot of fanfare, you know, with him, with all of the things that they've had going on over the last 30 years. So, you know, maybe it just squeaky wheel gets the oil, and maybe, you know, ultimately his stats, his recovery, his message and meaning to the game will mean more than whatever he would say or whatever Netflix documentary he could be in. But he certainly, he took a leap, and it was fortunate that the team doctor for the Dodgers could perform the surgery for him, and he was able to do what he wanted to do, which is play his life and earn his living as a Major League Baseball player.
0: We talked about the Royals' Noah Cameron throughout the show. Had a perfect game going, then a no-hitter going. The shutout did happen. It was combined. He worked eight innings, gave up one hit in the seventh inning in a win against the Angels today for Kansas City. So very nice outing. Congrats to him. Home team, real pleasure working with you today.
5: Had a ball, sir. Hope we do it again.
0: Absolutely. Yeah, let's put it on the board. We'll put the requests in. We want to thank, of course, Jeff Passan joining us earlier. Want to thank Nick. Want to thank Javon. It was a great pleasure again for home team Brandon Leak. My name is Adam Kaufman. Coming up next, the Mariners and the Astros. Sunday night baseball. Go nowhere. And let's root for an entertaining game. It's next. ESPN Radio and the ESPN app.
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18: Back some more near the wall. Jumps! And he made the catch! Swing and a ball, ripped to right.

0: How will the West be won, and who wants it? Only one team above 500, two within two games of the top, three within five games. That includes the division-leading Astros and last year's winners, the Mariners. Tonight provides the rubber game of their series in H-Town. Baseball Tonight is next.
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0: After Houston hit Seattle with a 10 spot in a series opening walk-off, the Mariners countered with 10 of their own in the middle game on Saturday.
2: Here's the pitch. Swung on and crushed right field. It's high. It's deep. Sail away. Cole Young. Three-run home run. And the Mariners have 10 on the board.
0: Yeah, career high tie, four knocked in. Seattle Sports 710 AM for Cole Young. He had three hits, as did Brendan Donovan, who also knocked in three. Though Seattle, despite that 10-5 win, 2-7 over their last nine games. Three back of the Rangers for the third and final wild card in the American League. Brian Wu gets the ball tonight. How about this? 1-8, 6.22 ERA on the road, 7-0, sub-2 on the ERA at home. Those are extreme splits. He's countered by Hunter Brown, who has one career win and nine starts against Seattle, though Houston leads the West by two games over those aforementioned Rangers. 16-7 are the Astros in their last 23. That's the second-best record in Major League Baseball since July 20th. 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So each team scored 10 in their wins in this series. Brian Wu and Hunter Brown will have a thing or two to say about containing the offense on either side tonight. For a look ahead, here's our team of Doug Glanville and Sean Kelly.
3: Jim, thank you very much. Earlier today, Mariners manager Dan Wilson was asked, does it feel like the dog days here in August, or does it feel like playoff baseball? His answer was quick and succinct. He said it feels like the playoffs. Rightfully so, Doug, as both of these teams have their own situation going on in this messy AL West / wild card picture.
4: Well, I mean, the messiness is what makes it really possible for all these teams. And so, yeah, they'd love to be 90 wins in, but they know that if, even with the division, with all this parity, they have a chance to win this division, Mariners or Astros. So they already have a nice natural rivalry that, you know, goes and runs deep. And this is the chance to play it out. So I think there's going to be a lot of fireworks tonight.
3: Key weekend series here for both of these clubs with those implications. This will be the rubber game here tonight on Sunday Night Baseball. And we get a rubber game type pitching matchup. Hunter Brown on the one side, yeah. Brian Wu on the other. I'm eager to see both of those guys go to work.
4: Yeah, I mean, you look at these guys and, you know, Wu, I mean, these are excellent pitchers. Hunter Brown had come back from some injury this year. But last year, it was his breakthrough year. I mean, you talk about working the top of the zone, knuckle curve, and Wu is just going to blow you away. He's going to power you and bully you, fastball, four-seamer, two-seamer. So this is exciting to watch. And you talk about run prevention. Well, these are the two guys that that represent what they can do at their best.
3: And then there's, of course, Yordan Alvarez. He has a chance to make history this season. And we have not seen a Triple Crown winner since 2012.
4: Yeah.
3: Haven't seen two of them since the late 60s. So he's in a position here to do something very, very special.
4: And he's always been a special hitter. I mean, the fact that he's always combined power with discipline. He gets his walks. He uses the whole field. He'll take his singles. And he's very prepared. Hits lefties, hits righties. Well, this season he's put it together to even another level, if that was even possible. So we're looking at, you know, potential history, but we're also looking at someone who's carried the Astros offense on his back all season, and he's going to continue to need to do that as more players for the Astros try to break through.
3: No doubt. Jim, it's interesting. The Mariners won yesterday here in Houston, and many described it as their best ball game of the year. And they're in the middle of a brutal road stretch right now. If they can take any kind of a step forward, the September schedule is better for Seattle. They feel like they are very much in this, despite being under 500 here on the 16th of August. Mariners and Astros, the series will be decided tonight.
0: All right, Sean, thanks so much. Yeah, opportunities for both sides, really. This division is within everyone's reach. Let's take a look around the bigs on this day.
1: News, notes, and scores. This is the leadoff.
0: All right, so generally, you don't count stats with the win-loss column, but in this case, I will. A season ago, the Chicago White Sox were 60-102, last place, worst record in the American League. On this day, how about 65 wins and counting? We'll call that the stat of the day, brought to you by hands-free Skechers, slip-ons, AeroBurst. High-performance running shoes that cut through the wind. They got it done again against the Tigers.
2: 1-1. Hit in the air to left. It is deep. Back on it, Malcherry. This baby will go. A two-run homer to the opposite way. And the Sox lead 6-4.
0: Indeed. As heard on ESPN 1000, Munetaka Murakami, what a signing he's been. Two-run homer on their seventh. White Sox rally for a 7-5 win over the Tigers to finish off that three-game sweep. They rallied from 3-0-4, one down. They're leading the Central at 5.5 games.
2: The pitch. Dribble down near third, and it's a fair ball over the bag. It goes down into the corner. Holiday has scored. Here come two more runs to the plate. The relay throw is going to be too late. How about the Birds? A 10-1 lead at Tampa Bay.
0: As WBAL, Christian Encarnacion Strand had a three-run double in the 7-run six. Colton Cowser, two-run home run. Trevor Rogers, two runs over six. O's beat the Rays 10-2. Jackson Holiday drove in three for the winners. The Yankees salvage game.
5: The 2-0, driven deep to right field. Going back, Lucas, on the track, looking up. See ya! That's how you make up for an error. A two-run home run, and the Yankees lead 4-2.
0: Michael KS Network, Ben Rice's two-run home run in the 10th. Game winner, Yankees beat the Blue Jays 4-3, despite 10 strikeouts over 6 1/3 for Dylan Cease, who reached 200 strikeouts on the season. Ryan Weathers a tick better. 7 1/3 of one-run ball for New York. Pirates tag Patrick Sandoval for 7 earned on 9 hits over 4 frames, playing the 8th. Pittsburgh up on Boston in that rubber game, 8-3.
2: 3-0 pitch. Swing and a drive deep center field. Barroso back to the track. It is gone! Matt Olson with a three-run home run. His 36th of the season and Major League's best left-on-left striker. And the Braves jump in front 5-2.
0: That's 680. The Fan, Matt Olson, a three-run swat, is 36th of the year. Back six strong from Bryce Elder. Braves best the Diamondbacks 5-3 to avoid that three-game sweep. Elder allowing just four hits.
6: One ball, one strike. Here's the pitch. Swung on, bounced.
2: Fair, pass first, down the line. Phillies have the lead. One run scores. Here comes Boehm, home to score as well. And Brian De La Cruz puts the Phils on top, 7-5 here in the 8th. Phillies come all the way back from 5-0 down. They lead the ball game 7-5 now here in the 8th inning.
0: And Phillies overcame a 5-run deficit, as heard on Sports Radio 94. WIP beat the Twins 7-5. They sweep that series. Alec Bowman went 5-for-5 a night ago. 3-run home run as Philadelphia won for the fifth time in 7 games. They have the second wild card in the National League. The top wild card belongs to the Cubs, but they've had troubles with the Cardinals.
2: Not like I had to flip a coin or anything. Payoff pitch. Runner will be moving. There he goes. The pitch is hit in the center field, and it's hit a ton. Backing up is BCA, and it's into the basket. Straight away center field. Jordan Walker with the big fly, and the Cardinals add on two more. It's now 9-2 St. Louis.
0: Yeah, that's a beatdown right there. 11-4 is your final. Cardinals Radio Network, Jordan Walker with the runner aboard. 13 hits on the day for the Cards as they get it done and tag Edward Cabrera for that W. I'm Jim Basquiat. This is Baseball Tonight on ESPN Radio. We are presented by Granger. First pitch for the Mariners and Astros about 45 minutes away. Sad news for Major League Baseball on this day is Tommy John, the pitcher known for the surgery that bears his name, has died at the age of 83. He had a 26-year Major League Baseball career. That is unheard of. He also won 288 games, becoming the first pitcher to successfully return from his groundbreaking elbow surgery. That procedure, now known as Tommy John surgery, saved the careers of many stars. John was a four-time All-Star, played for several teams, including the Yankees and Dodgers. His legacy extends beyond his pitching, as his surgery revolutionized baseball. Again, 3.34 in the career ERA. The left-hander who tore his ulnar collateral ligament in his pitching elbow in 1974, a career ender for pitchers to that point, had won 124 games before the surgery, 164 after, 2,245 career strikeouts, second most wins of any pitcher since 1900, not in the Hall of Fame. He was on the ballot from 95 to 2009, never came close to the 75% of the required vote. For more on the life and career of Tommy John, longtime New York Daily News columnist and baseball Hall of Famer Bill Madden joins us. He's our insider, brought to you by the Home Depot Outdoors. Get more done. And Bill, how would you characterize Tommy John's impact on the game of baseball?
7: Well, from the standpoint of the surgery, obviously, he had about as big an impact on baseball as any pitcher ever in the history of the game, because of the fact that it was a revolutionary surgery to begin with, and not only did it save his career, it saved hundreds, I would say hundreds of others with the tendon transplant, mm-hmm. what it really was in his elbow. And so that obviously was his biggest impact on the game, but he also did something that we won't be seeing ever again, and that won 288 games. Yep. He put all that together, and he had a remarkable career. I would say, you know, people keep asking me, why is Tommy John not in the Hall mm-hmm. of Fame? Mm-hmm. And to that, I can give you only one answer. As good a pitcher as Tommy was, he was what you call a compiler. In other words, he compiled a lot of wins, a lot of innings, a lot of complete games, things like that. But he never dominated in anything, and I think that's what the voters look for.
0: Bill, he pitched in the majors for 26 years, and as you mentioned, the 20-plus games three times came after the surgery, having won more games after the surgery than pre-surgery. How much did his namesake surgery lead to that incredible longevity?
7: Well, no question. I mean, before the surgery, that even Dr. Job, who performed the surgery, had no idea whether it was going to work or not. All he knew was when he got into Tommy's elbow, he was looking around and he said, this is not good here. I'm going to have to find another tendon somewhere else in his body to transplant it here. And God only knows if that's going to work, but right. We have to do it. And that's what happened. And after the surgery, he told Tommy, he said, look, I did all I can, and we'll see what happens. But yeah. I can't guarantee anything. Obviously, you know, Tommy John's surgery today is just like everybody gets it.
0: That's true. Job gave him 1 in 100 odds. And by the way, 2,600 big leaguers and thousands more amateurs have had this UCL reconstruction since Tommy John initially had it. Now, Bill, should Cooperstown consider him perhaps as a special candidate because of the groundbreaking surgery, maybe more as a contributor to the game?
7: Well, I don't know about that. Yeah, maybe the Buck O'Neill Award or something like that, because he's been on at least 4 different veterans committees considerations, and he's never even come close with them. I can only speak for the baseball writers. I told you why I didn't think we elected
0: right.
7: him. But the veterans committee felt the same way. They felt he was a compiler who really didn't dominate in anything, and I guess they held that against him. It's tough because he was a great guy. He really was. I was very good friends with him. On the charter flights, Tommy didn't sit in the back of the plane with the rest of the players, and I think the players kind of resented that. He preferred sitting with me and Moss Klein, my friend from the Newark Star-Ledger. We always sat together more up front on the charter flights, and Tommy would just regale us with his stories. He was a nonstop talker. Bob Lemon once described him best. He said, if you ask Tommy John what time it is, he'll tell you how to build a watch.
0: That's a long time. New York Daily News, a columnist covering Major League Baseball, Bill Madden on the passing of Tommy John. Bill, we appreciate you giving us a few minutes.
7: No problem. My pleasure. R.I.P., Tommy.
0: Yeah, Tommy John pitched for Cleveland, White Sox, Dodgers, Yankees, Angels, and A's. He overcame the odds with that surgery to continue his career. And again, I'll reiterate, more than 2,600 big leaguers and thousands more amateurs have had this UCL reconstructive surgery, better known as Tommy John surgery. And that's Did You Know, brought to you by John Deere. 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Coming up next on Baseball Tonight, presented by Granger, we'll hear from Astros skipper Joe Espada on how his team has endured an up-and-down season that has him now in first, and a Houston insider on how his team has climbed the division penthouse. 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
0: Jim Baskel back on Baseball Tonight, taking you to first pitch for the rubber game for the Mariners and Astros. We are brought to you by Granger, your mound matchup by Brian Wu, Hunter Brown. And there's Yordan Alvarez. Best average, 321. Second most home runs, 36. Third most RBIs, 88 in the bigs this season, seeking to become the second Triple Crown winner in the last 50 years. That's Inside the Numbers, brought to you by My Computer Career Training for a Better Life. On the subject of Alvarez, his skipper Joe Espada spoke about the Astros star when he joined our Doug Glanville and Sean Kelly.
14: Jim, thanks. Joe, I'm looking at the AL West, and it looks like this giant rock fight here in August. What's that like for you and your club to be right in the middle of all that right now with about 6 weeks to go?
15: You know, I think it starts with embracing this opportunity. We got out on a really slow start, and the fact that we are two games up in the West, it just shows the character and the toughness of my team. So we celebrate that, but at the same time, we know that this is going to go down on the wire. This is a very competitive league. This division always comes down to those last 2 weeks. And, you know, our focus is just try to do the best we can just to do our part.
4: I mean, you have a potential Triple Crown winner in Yordan Alvarez. Can you let people know about, like, just what makes him so incredible, particularly this season?
15: Yeah, you know, I promised Yordan that, you know, not talk too much about it. Just like he's taking the fifth on it. Like, he, because it's something that it doesn't happen very often, very rare to see in his game. He just got every golf club on his, in, you know, his bag, and he uses them all. And I think that's what makes him so impressive.
4: Now, we have Hunter Brown going tonight, and, you know, what's the difference between, like, Hunter Brown 26 versus 25?
15: I think the injury just, you know, kind of slowed down that process and his growth and his development. But it starts like the one today is when you see the best version of Hunter. He knows where we stand. We got an opportunity to win a series today. So I expect him to go out there and give us everything he's got.
14: As always, thank you, sir.
15: Thank you, guys.
0: All right, let's get more from the Astros. Jeff Blum, an Astros analyst for Space City Home Network. Jeff, how would you characterize this season for the Houston Astros?
16: Oh, man, tough question right out of the chute. It's a little bit of a roller coaster ride, in the sense that, you know, nobody in the West has really gone on that run. Everybody we talk to is, you know, waiting for that one team to go on a run and take over the division, but the way the Astros play against the Mariners is not good, but the way they play against Texas is great. And it just feels like the top three teams in the division keep beating up on each other, and it's going to come down to the last day.
0: Yeah, Houston, only team above 500 in the division, just two over. Surprise, subpar Mariners season. Does the Astros, perhaps, do they view this as a tremendous opportunity to snatch a division title that no one else, as you mentioned, seems to want?
16: No, I think that's a great way of looking at it, and I'm sure the Astros are looking at it that way too, because, you know, the manager for the Astros, Joe Spott, has had 120-plus different lineups. He's had 17 different starting pitchers go out there, yet somehow, they've been able to patchwork a team together that's leading the division. So I think they're very happy with where they're at, but at the same time, I don't know if there's any urgency just yet, but there's still plenty of season left with, what, 37, 35 games left where you've got to really make a statement and start to separate yourself. Mm-hmm. And I think that's where they're at with the Mariners. Hopefully, if they can take two out of three, push the Mariners down a little bit and establish dominance on top of this division, that would be a great thing.
0: Yordan Alvarez, a shot at the Triple Crown. How has he evolved as an all-around dominant hitter?
16: I think what's great about Yordan Alvarez that people are starting to see is that he is a very, very good hitter. He's obviously got a beautiful pure swing that he goes out there with. He also has the power to overwhelm baseballs and hit them 450 feet. But at the same time, you're starting to see a little more of that cerebral approach that he has, where he'll get beat with a pitch in one at bat. You can't beat him on the same pitch the next at bat. He's making very good adjustments very quickly throughout the course of the season, which is fun for me to watch. But I also think that around the league, that's why you're starting to hear those Triple Crown numbers with him, because he's providing the batting average. He's providing the thunder with it. He's a productive hitter. And if you go look at his two strike numbers, you'll be overwhelmed too.
0: Yeah, it's Jeff Blum covering the Astros. He'll be part of the NBC broadcast of Sunday Night Baseball as well later on tonight. Coming up next on Baseball Tonight, presented by Granger, more on the passing of Tommy John with insight from Buster Olney. 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
0: Jim Baskel back on Baseball Tonight, taking you to the rubber game for the Mariners and Astros. 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
0: Again, news from baseball today. Tommy John, the pitcher known for the surgery that bears his name, has passed away at the age of 83. He played 26 years in the big leagues, 288 wins. And again, first pitcher to successfully return after his groundbreaking elbow surgery as his legacy extends beyond his pitching and his accolades on the field. Jeremy Schapp on SC featured with more on that groundbreaking career-saving surgery that John pioneered.
28: In 1974, Tommy John was a 31-year-old lefty starter for the Dodgers. He'd been an All-Star once in 1968. Pitching against Montreal on July 17th, John was 13-3 with a 2.59 earned run average. When suddenly...
29: the searing pain in my elbow. I shook my arm. Got the ball back. One more pitch. And right when I came forward to throw, the pain was, the ball went up and hit the back screen at Dodger Stadium. And I walked off and I said, get Dr. Job.
28: Frank Job was the Dodgers orthopedic specialist. And it was he who came to the realization that elbows and careers might be saved by replacing injured ulnar ligaments with a tendon from the forearm.
29: Dr. Job said, I think we're going to have to operate. So my thing was, how many of these have you done, Dr. Job? He said, none. Not on a pitcher's arm. I've operated ligaments on polio patients. But you know what? If Dr. Job told me you got a chance, I believed in him.
28: On September 25th, 1974, Job operated. John spent the next season recovering. He came back in 1976 and pitched 207 innings.
29: Well, whatever Dr. Job did, he did a heck of a good job on it. When I came back, I pitched. My arm has never hurt me pitching.
2: And Tommy John, the Dodgers had one of the great comeback players in sport.
28: From 1977 to 1980, John averaged 20 wins per season with the Dodgers and Yankees. Twice, he was runner-up for the Cy Young Award.
3: He struck him out, Tommy John going the distance. A brilliant job by Tommy John.
28: John would keep pitching and winning until 1989, when he retired at the age of 46 with 288 career wins.
0: Yeah, there'll never be a pitcher that reaches that number, let alone 300. He won 124 games before his UCL for repair, 164 after it. And again, over 2,600 pitchers have had Tommy John surgery since he had that pioneering procedure. Let's bring in Baseball Tonight analyst, host of the Baseball Tonight podcast, Buster Olney. Buster, what should we remember most about Tommy John?
5: Well, first and foremost, that he was a great pitcher. I mean, you just ran through some of the numbers, and I'm old enough to remember when he was an impact pitcher for the Dodgers, and then he disappeared for a time, and then he came back, and then you start to hear about the surgery, which of course completely transformed the sport, and you know, that's in the end, that probably will wind up being the central to his legacy, because his name is associated with the surgery that will carry on for years to come, I'm sure, and help a lot of other pitchers extend their career, which, and the concept initially, Frank Job did the surgery, but the initial concept actually was Tommy John's.
0: Yeah, he had 2,245 strikeouts, second most wins of any pitcher since 1900. That is not in the Hall of Fame. Was on the ballot from 95 to 2009. Now, Buster, as we look at the game today, yesterday something happened that had never happened before in big league history. And I'm talking about Cardinals rookie Joshua Baez, home runs in his first three major league at-bats. What was the reaction around baseball?
5: Yeah, it was the talk of baseball. It was the talk at Wrigley Field even today. You know, I was speaking with some Cubs coaches, and they were talking about, you know, and one of them said, do you think that's the greatest debut ever? And I just said, well, how do you top it? I mean, if you can hit a home run in each of your first three at-bats.
0: Right.
5: It was funny, after his third home run, Mason Winn of the Cardinals was the next to come to bat, and he turned to the home plate umpire, Mark Wagner, and said, how am I supposed to top that? Now, I talked to Baez today. The Hall of Fame has reached out. They're looking, you know, potentially to get his spikes. They're potentially looking to get his batting gloves. So he's had an immediate impact in the big leagues. And the thing that just jumps out at you when you, you're standing next to him in person, which I did for the first time for me today, to see how big he is. This is someone with big-time power.
0: Yeah, meantime, today, the Brewers just finished off taking 3 of 4 at Dodger Stadium, 6-2 winners over L.A., beating the Dodgers with Tarik Skubal on the mound today. Jacob Mizorowski won yesterday's game more than 50 pitches at better than 100 miles per hour, by the way. Characterize his rise to the top of Major League Baseball on the bump.
5: I think that performance yesterday demonstrated that he's ready for the next round of the postseason, potentially to face the Dodgers. You know, he came out in that first inning just saturated with adrenaline. He's throwing 104, 105 miles an hour, challenging Shohei Ohtani. It was like a mono versus mono, strikes him out. But then later in the game, the Dodgers load the bases, and they have two future Hall of Famers, and Ohtani and Freddie Freeman coming up back-to-back.

0: Jeopardy. And the Dodgers are in jeopardy of doing that to face maybe the Phillies with Zach Wheeler, Christopher Sanchez, yep. or the Padres, who aren't afraid of anyone. So this was a huge series win for the Brewers.
1: All right, here's another issue for the Dodgers, by the way. It's the back end, and his name is Edwin Diaz. How do they plan to solve that issue?
0: Well, I mean, the one thing the Dodgers know is this, is that they won a World Series last year, despite basically having no back end of the bullpen. They were able to improvise as they went along to, you know, Roky Sasaki took some of those save chances in October. And then in the end, you had Yamamoto on the game and on the mound for game seven.
1: Yeah.
0: Look, they'll continue to try to work Diaz and get him right. And it might be, it's just going to take him some time because he's coming back from elbow surgery. After having bone chips removed, he's allowing more than two runners per inning. But if they don't get him right, they've got other options,
1: yep.
0: right? They've got enough depth in that pitching staff where they could audible it the way mm-hmm. they did in the playoffs last year. So Tim Kirchner and I were talking today. I put it on a scale of 1 to 10, concern level at 3. Tim put it at 2. There's time for the Dodgers to figure that out.
1: Yeah, because they got starters coming back, and a Sasaki could move to the back end of that pen, no doubt about it. He's yep. Baseball Tonight analyst, host of the Baseball Tonight podcast, Buster Only. Buster, always appreciate the insight.
0: Thanks, Jim.
1: Coming up next on Baseball Tonight, presented by Grainger, we'll hear from Dan Wilson on how his team strings together more wins. 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
4: Swung on, cracked into the gap, right center field, falling fast. A dive, he doesn't get it. It's past Marshall to the wall. Everybody's running. Here comes Naylor around third. Right behind him is Young. The throw home, Naylor's safe. Young is safe. They slide into one another. Victor into third. It's a two RBI triple. Victor Robles, the Mariners lead 3-1.
5: Jim Basquiat back on baseball tonight, presented by Granger. Seattle Sports 710 AM. The Mariners put a 10 spot on the board yesterday to square this series. But again, 2-7 last nine games, three games off the pace for the third wild card in the American League. And here's the deal. Cal Raleigh, third worst average at 156 in a season in Major League Baseball history. Keep in mind, he had 60 home runs last season, only has 51 total hits this season. His manager, Dan Wilson, with our Doug Glanville and Sean Kelly.
6: Jim, thanks. Dan, I've talked to several people, and they're all telling me that yesterday here in this ballpark was the best game the Mariners have had all year. What would you say to that?
7: I mean, we've had a couple of good ones here. You know, first one didn't go our way in terms of getting the win. But, you know, what we've seen from our guys here the last couple of days, even going back to the New York series, is we've just seen a lot, you know, offensively, some really good at-bats and a really good approach at the plate. And that's what we're looking for. And we talk about offense being contagious, and we're starting to see some of that. And it's just been one good at-bat after another, grinding them out and getting guys in scoring position and then being able to deliver. And last night, again, being able to deliver a big blow with a three-run homer later, adding on runs. You know, this is a Houston team that can be explosive, and we need to continue to add, keep the offense rolling.
8: So, Dan, I wanted to ask about Cal Raleigh, and where do you place what he's still adding to this team despite his offense being down?
7: He's still a leader in this clubhouse. He's still a leader in this on this team and a leader in the lineup. And so what he does behind the plate for us, you know, all those intangibles that you're talking about, you know, they loom large, especially this time of year. And so having him back there and you know, I give him so much credit because it's been a different year, as you mentioned, for him offensively, but has not affected at all what he has done behind the plate.
8: Well, I think about this season, maybe it's just anecdotally, but a lot of big streaks, you know, Red Sox, Cubs, 10 in a row. Are you communicating to your team like, this could be us?
7: No doubt. And I think we all feel that way. And you can't look past tonight. Like tonight, we can't put together a streak until we win tonight. And so that's really where our focus is. We don't want to look too far down the road. We want to really just concentrate our, you know, attention on tonight. But every one of us knows in there, and we've talked about it a lot, that this division is still wide open. And putting together a streak is important, but it starts tonight.
8: What an enjoyable visit. Thank you, sir.
7: Thanks, guys. Appreciate it.
5: Yeah, time winding down on this regular season. 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
5: Jim Basquel back on baseball tonight. We are brought to you by Granger, taking you to the series finale moments away for the Mariners and Astros. Brian Wu gets the ball for Seattle. Again, 1-8 with a 6.22 ERA on the road this season versus 7-0 with a sub-2 earned run average at home, and a bat that he's going to have to deal with tonight. Yordan Alvarez seeking to become the second Triple Crown winner in the last 50 years. It's the rubber game for these division rivals. For the call, let's send you to Houston with our team of Doug Glanville and Sean Kelly.
14: All right, Jim, welcome everyone to Houston, Texas, and welcome into the AL West Wild Mess.
15: Yes.
14: Tonight, the Houston Astros welcome in the Seattle Mariners. This is the rubber game of a three-game set, a pivotal series for both squads. Of course, Houston's in first place of this mess, up by two games. Seattle, though, has a chance to win a series tonight and maybe step away from what's been a very disappointing season. They're just on the outside looking in at the wild card picture. They're still in the hunt for a division crown, five back of these Astros. So, as messy as it's been, Doug, it could be a very enjoyable ball game for us here tonight at Daikin Park.
15: Well, they see it as like glass half messy, half full. And they're going after it because the Mariners are in this. And if you go back to spring training, they felt they had a great shot to repeat what they did last year. They have the pitching. They still have the pitching. Their challenge has been defending. And their offense has really struggled to score runs, but they're still in this position, and nobody's really taken control of it, and they have all these head-to-head. So they absolutely feel very confident that if they can get a couple of the bats going with this excellent pitching, they'll have a shot. And then you look on the other side, the Astros are just a team that is finally in the driver's seat that they were looking for.
14: And the driver's seat and at the wheel, of course, is Yordan Alvarez. He is carrying their lineup. He is wowing everyone with historic type numbers this summer. He's fun to watch, and of course we'll be tracking different categories for his offense tonight.
15: I mean, he's leading in pretty much every category. That's what's so amazing. It's from runs to hits to home runs. He's just absolutely on fire. And you think about what that means. He's a hitter. He's a guy that actually sprays the ball around. He takes his walks. I mean, he's intimidating, but he's not just trying to launch every time, hence the high batting average. So he is the centerpiece that's carried their offense through all their ups and downs and injuries. And a guy who had been hurt a lot in his past, he's been able to stay on the field. And everything centers around him, whether the Mariners are successful or whether the Astros get the runs they need.
14: We get a pair of former All-Stars on the mound tonight as well. Hunter Brown and Brian Wu each will take the ball for their organization tonight. Doug, painting the corners as always, brought to you by Sherwin-Williams. Capture moments in color with paint made to last. Your thoughts on our matchup?
15: Well, it's an excellent one. Hunter Brown came off a great season last year, the big step forward. He's a guy who relies on his fastball, top of the zone. It's, you know, excellent breaking ball. Right now, he's just trying to establish that upper part, so the walks have been a little higher, and he's coming back from injury. So you look at Brian Wu on the other side, it's all about power. He's attacking four-seamer, two-seamer, four-seamer with elevation. So you're going to have to watch how he commands those pitches. And he struggled on the road so far this year. We'll see if he finds it tonight.
14: The home team has taken the field. The lineup cards have been turned in. 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Let's start with the visiting Seattle Mariners and manager Dan Wilson, a record here of 58-66. Brandon Donovan is back in the leadoff spot again. He'll play third base. Randy Arozarena has been red hot over the last couple of weeks. He's in left, batting second. Dominic Canzone in right field, the birthday boy. Julio Rodriguez in center field in the cleanup position. Josh Naylor over at first, batting fifth. Cole Young is at second and batting sixth. The catcher tonight, as usual, is Cal Raleigh. He'll bat seventh. Weston Wilson will serve as the designated hitter in the eighth spot. And then newcomer, the rookie, Brock Rodden at shortstop tonight, rounding out the Seattle nine. Donovan, Rosarena, Canzone, Rodriguez, Naylor, Young, Raleigh, Wilson, and Rodden for the Mariners. Meanwhile, for Joe Espada and the first-place Astros, Jeremy Peña will lead it off, play short. Yordan Alvarez batting second in left field. Isak Paredes is at third base and batting third. Jose Altuve is the DH tonight. He'll bat cleanup, followed by Dalton Varsho in center. Christian Walker at first. Lamont Wade in right. And doing the catching tonight, Yiner Diaz batting eighth, followed by Nick Allen at second base. All set to go here at Daikin Park. Trip Gibson's our home plate umpire. Roof is closed, and so no weather to tell you about. And ready to begin his outing is Hunter Brown here on Sunday Night Baseball. Left-handed hitter at the plate, and Donovan batting 263. First pitch, swinging a ground ball to second. That's gobbled up at the edge of the grass. Allen flips over to first, and that's how this one starts. One pitch, one out in the top of the first. So for Brown, it's a record of 3-2 coming into tonight. The right-hander has an earned run average of 3.68. So one gone, and here's Randy Arozarena. When you talk about guys carrying their ball club a little bit, offensively, you'd have to argue a little bit here that Arozarena is really the fuel for the Mariners' offense in the top half.
15: And they need more, but you know, last year he played 160 games. He posted every day. He's disciplined. He knows the zone. He hits lefties and righties fairly equally.
14: Pitch from Brown is fouled off to the right. To mention roof close, it's 99 outside here in Houston. Feels like 108. 73 is comfortable here inside Daikin Park.
15: Mm-hmm. It's a cool 99, though. It's a little cool.
14: Don't know what to do with that. Here's the 0-2 pitch to Arozarena. A little high. One ball, two strikes. 16 home runs on the year for Arozarena.
15: And Hunter Brown, you know, four-seamer, sinker, knuckle curve, changeup, and slider.
14: Quiet in here in the early going. Kick it, a 1-2 pitch. Just outside. Slider misses here for Brown, and the Astros are in their orange jerseys tonight. Navy blue letters and numbers. Navy blue cap, white pants. Of course, if you're familiar with Daikin Park, the roof is closed, but there is sunlight to talk about. 2-2. Swinging a fly ball out to left. Alvarez turns and watches it just clear the top side and into the Crawford boxes. Home run number 17 for Randy Arozarena. And a smattering of boos here as this rivalry only gets a little more crispy in the first on the home run by Arozarena.
15: Well, he was able to get on top of this, and you know, typically with Arozarena, you know, elevated fastball, not necessarily what he's able to jump on. He's very good at breaking balls and lining through pitches down or in, down in the zone, but what a good job of just anticipating, hunting that pitch and not missing it.
14: Trident in hand already in the third base dugout. Here's Canzone up on the left side. And the first to him is high. The birthday boy is celebrating number 29 today. So 1-0, one out, nobody on. The 1-0 is down and in a bit on a changeup here from Hunter Brown.
15: And against lefties, he will go a lot more of the curveball and the four-seamer. He'll mix in the changeup and sinker at times. But righties, it's more of a four-seamer emphasis on the two-seamer.
14: The 2-0 pitch. Would you describe Brown, as he misses here to make it 3-0, would you describe Brown's summer as mysterious in some ways?
15: I mean, a little bit up and down. It's like, you know, one factor, ABS, you know, the sort of way the zone has played with him, it's been a little bit different.
14: 3-0 pitch, piped it. We're 3-1.
15: Because if you look at last year, he was very much about top of the zone, and he could blur the lines to get the chase. The hitters were like, okay, I'm not sure, I got to swing. So he'd get chase, miss. This year, he's not quite consistently getting that.
14: 3-1 to Canzone. Swinging a fly ball, well hit, out to right. Wade to the track, reaches up. It's over his head, it smacks off the wall. And into second base with a stand-up double is Dominic Canzone. That's 150 doubles now on the year for the Seattle Mariners. And Brown's getting beat up a little bit here in the first. The home run, of course, and now a double.
15: Well, he's trying to get that power established, and it's really not getting there. Credit to the Mariners, who are very much in an aggressive mode, looking for the fastball, looking for that four-seamer. So they're not letting him get to any secondary. I think Brown needs to figure out how to start off with a curveball or try to mix up something with some spin early.
14: Now Julio Rodriguez up on the right side. Pitch on the way is high. A fastball misses for ball one. 49.8% of the Mariners' offense this year, run scored, that is, via the home run. Now, last night, they put a complete game together, had 15 hits. There was one home run, but everything else was manufactured. Swinging, this one's belted out in the right center. Deep part of the ballpark here. Varsho, the center fielder to his left, makes the catch out on the track. Tagging in second is Canzone, and he'll easily advance to third base. I mean, other than 409 to dead center, that is the deepest part of the ballpark out toward the Astros' bullpen.
15: Yeah, you got to really crush it from there. And Rodriguez has the power, but that ball just sort of floated down there. And Varsho, they're very pleased. The Astros are very pleased with how well he's defending in center field. Part of the reason they got him, and he was able to run that down easily and get the ball in.
14: He was here in Houston when he changed teams at the deadline. The Blue Jays were here, and all he had to do was change clubhouses.
15: Even though your whole life just changed.
14: Correct. And, you know, everybody started talking about, well, do you go back to the team hotel? What do? Fouled off here. Off to our left. Josh Naylor batting 267 as he is aboard in the left-handed batter's box. He's been better on the road. 283 on the road. He can be a pest. Deep and right is Wade. The next from Brown. Opposite field fly ball. This will get out of play.
15: And the thing about Brown is he doesn't typically give up a lot of hits. You know, he might walk a few, but he's just tough to find that barrel. So the fact that the Mariners have been really swinging the ball, attacking the first four-seamer they see, and finding really strong contact is a sign that their plan's working a little bit.
14: Holy smokes, Canzone got halfway down the third base line, and that prompted Brown to step off.
15: Well, also it was like a eye contact thing going on, and they were kind of trying to signal, and it seemed like Brown and Naylor weren't, you know, all that happy with the exchange or a little confused by it. But he was in the box, Brown was trying to get on the mound, and there was that sort of, you know, the old point Robert De Niro, point to your eyes and point to the other guy's eyes, like, hey, pay attention.
14: Nothing into the count to Josh Naylor. Here it comes. Slash foul. Look out over there in the third base coach's box. Carlos Cardozo. So it stays nothing and two with two outs and the run in on the Arozarena home run. Seattle is 50-32 this season when they smack at least one home run. The 0-2 again. He turned around on a quick and grounded it into the first base dugout.
15: And Naylor's a very tough strikeout. He's not someone that's going to go down easily. He's contact driven. He'll go the other way. Hits, for example, lefties well. Keeps that front side in, and he does a decent job of hitting well even with two strikes.
14: Since the All-Star break, he's batting .326. The 0-2 again in the dirt and blocked there behind the plate by Diaz. It's a 25-game body of work since the All-Star break.
15: I mean, Naylor's delivered what they were looking for when he's come over here. You know, it's good base running. He steals some bags. He's very balanced in terms of hitting lefties or righties.
14: Big lead at third. Pitch. Swing and a fly ball lifted out into right. Wade on his way in is there and makes the catch. So that runner at third is stranded, but a run comes in on two hits. The home run by Arozarena. We already have a score here. Halfway through the first, 1-0 Seattle. 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
14: John and Doug in Houston tonight, and the Astros come to the bat for the first time, down 1-0. Jeremy Peña will lead it off. The shortstop's up on the right side, and ready to go is Brian Wu, W-O-O. The right-hander turns and deals his first of the night, and that's chopped to the third baseman. Two hops there to Donovan, sends it across, and just like his counterpart, Wu gets an out on one pitch to start the evening.
15: And the risk is you want to attack Wu. He's going to throw his fastball. He's going to have elevation. But you could also lead to quick outs. And that's the trade-off you're going to have to balance with him, because he could look up and have an 8-pitch inning.
14: 26 years old. What's his favorite? What's his go-to out pitch here?
15: Well, I mean, he's got the four-seam ride, the two-seamer. But he likes that elevate riding fastball.
14: Now Yordan Alvarez as he takes ball one up high. This will take me a second. Stay with me here. Coming into today, first in batting average, first in on-base percentage, second in home runs, third in RBI, third in hits, first in total bases, first in slug, first OPS. All these are MLB ranks. Sends this one out to left. It's going to hang up for the left fielder, Arozarena, and he makes the catch on the edge of the track. Oh, and by the way, he's third in walks and second in extra base hits. And that's a big out for Wu to get Alvarez to start the night.
15: Oh, it's a big out. Every time he steps up to the plate, something can happen. And, you know, he's just been so good this year. Just got a little bit off the barrel on that and didn't get the distance to carry into those Crawford boxes in left field.
14: Now Isak Paredes. Two gone and the pitch. Fastball in there for a strike. Had a little sink on that one, but it's still running in there at 97 miles an hour.
15: Yeah, and there's no play in his game. He's coming at him. You know, he's going to challenge a lot of these Astros hitters.
14: He turns and brings it home. That one's yanked foul on a ground ball past third base. So ahead here with two outs and nobody on. And one thing that Dan Wilson told us about, I said, what's your tell here? What, you know, hey, look, my guy's got it going on. He said, attack the zone, ahead and counts. When he starts falling behind, it doesn't look at, seem that, you know, I want to kill you look on the mound, then I know there's going to be a problem. Off speed, that's a little squibber off the end of the bat. It's going to roll foul just halfway up the first base line.
15: Yeah, he's very aggressive, and whether that means fastball or just even his secondary, but he's coming in a very attack mentality. And the thing about the Astros, in this case with Paredes, for example, he loves to pull the ball. That's his thing. He likes to hook the ball to left field. He's on top of the dish. And, you know, Wu is going to have to make sure his mistakes aren't out towards the middle of the plate where Paredes really feasts.
14: The next swing, and he rips that one foul. I mean, everything's, except for the scoreboard moments ago, he's pull side. It is hard toward that left side.
15: I mean, that's what he does. And it's really interesting how, he still gets his walks. You know, he still has these interesting splits where he's still able to cover the whole play. But he's looking to work left field.
14: The next to Paredes at 0-2 is well short. Bounces. The old 54-footer. One ball, two strikes. There's a mosaic, if you will, of shade and sun. Because, as I mentioned with Dykin Park, roof's closed, but it's all windows beyond left field and most of center. Out toward the west. The 1-2 delivery. Swing and a foul just up above us. So you're safe. I know we've had this conversation before. Of all the baseball games I've ever been to, whether I've worked the game in this manner or just gone as a fan, I've never gotten a foul ball. So tonight,
0: wow,
14: you're safe.
0: Okay.
14: There won't be one. The 1-2 pitch from Wu. That one is lifted out into center. Went down to golf it out to center field, and Rodriguez is there to make the catch. That's a 1-2-3 start for Wu in his half of the first. 1-0 Seattle here in Houston. This is Sunday Night Baseball on ESPN Radio and the ESPN app.
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14: Cole Young, Cal Raleigh, Weston Wilson. 6-7-8 coming up here in the second for the Seattle Mariners. They lead at 1-0. Welcome back into Sunday Night Baseball on ESPN Radio. And Hunter Brown turns and brings it home. This is going in the second as he misses up and away. Home run by Arozarena. That's the difference right now. Young batting 262. The next to the left-handed hitter. Off speed and a beauty in there for a strike.
15: But mix it in that knuckle curve, that particular pitch there, trying to get something else in the zone, as it's pretty clear the Mariners are hunting his four-seam fastball.
14: Holds that bat on the shoulder until the pitch comes in. And he smokes the ground ball to the first baseman. No problem for Mr. Walker. He'll take it himself. One gone.
15: It's a lot of gold over there at first base. Gold Glove. Brings a lot of versatility to his position and to this Astros lineup.
14: So now Cal Raleigh and the never-ending conversation about the sensation of a year ago, the Mariners catcher. It's just not been his summer offensively. Comes into today 156 on the batting average. He takes ball one outside.
15: Yeah, I mean, it's a huge drop-off. I mean, what a season. He had a historic season for a catcher or for anybody, really. 60 home runs, but this year just struggles have continued to sustain.
14: 1-0 pitch. And he holds up here, and that was very close, but it's going to be a two-ball, no-strike count as the fastball at 97.5 just missed. Switch hitting catcher. He's up on the left side. Does have a dozen home runs this year. Brown turns and deals. Bends one in there for strike one.
15: Yeah, and he goes with the knuckle curve to get the strike, the control. So there's a lot of confidence in his ability to locate that curveball, any count.
14: 2-1 pitch. Steve Reich. Pipe that one, two balls and two strikes. What'd you take away from when you talked to Dan Wilson today about Cal Raleigh? You kind of took another approach to the same question.
15: Yeah, I was trying to understand. Excuse me, I'm trying to understand what else he adds, all the intangibles, because we know there's so much more to this game than just the bat, and I think he filled in a lot of those blanks.
14: 2-2's in the dirt, now full.
15: You know, managing the staff, the pitching staff, these are things he did last year, you know, on top of this offensive performance, but he hasn't changed in the sense of, like, you could be highly frustrated. And all the work that's required to get your pitchers ready, he's still engaged, he's still leading. And, you know, they're just trusting at some point, you know, he kind of breaks through and gets back to something in the middle.
14: Here's the payoff from Brown, and it's fouled away off to the left.
15: But even this at bat here, he's taking some fastballs close. Then he gets on 2-1 right there, just, you know, not pulling the trigger. You know, you just get in between sometimes, and that can last a while. You're just, you know, almost overthinking the fastball.
14: Try the 3-2 again. Brown to Raleigh. Strike three called. Came after him, got him with a sinker. Two gone, and Raleigh is the first strikeout victim on either side tonight.
15: Yeah, and these pitches here, the two-seamer, I mean, this is down the middle of the plate. There's no edges here. He came in to throw a strike. And Raleigh had a lot of these sort of half swings where he started to pull the trigger and just didn't swing that at bat.
14: Here's Weston Wilson on the right side. And attacking the zone is Brown. Fires it in there for strike one. Wilson's batting 204 from High Point, North Carolina. This is the designated hitter. The next. Down and away. Mariners are wearing the dark blue tops tonight. Gray pants, Seattle across the chest, and the dark blue helmet cap combo. The full windup from Brown, and the 1-1. Swinging a fly ball straightaway center field. Varsho's there, and it's a 1-2-3 inning for Hunter Brown. 1-0 Seattle as the Astros come to the bat for the second time. This is Sunday Night Baseball on ESPN Radio and the ESPN app.
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14: Great to be in Houston tonight. And it's a 1-0 start to Game 3 of this series. Seattle leads it as Houston comes to bat in the bottom of the second. And the pillar of this franchise, Jose Altuve, cuts and misses for strike one to start us in the bottom of the second. He's the DH tonight, batting .245. He was a factor, to say the least, in the extra inning win in Game 1 of the series on Friday. How many moments has he been a factor? It's hard to count. 0-1. Just missed outside.
5: I mean, you know, you look at the numbers and you're just seeing Cooperstown, right? You see the near 2,500 hits. He's got, you know, home run, stolen bases numbers that are just eye-popping.
14: Debuted in 2011. Here's a fly ball toward the booth, and I told you we're safe. Just missed.
5: One row, man. That was right there.
14: I mean, maybe a brick below us?
5: Yeah. I mean, if we reached out in front of that and dove, we might have had it.
14: My laptop almost wore it.
5: Yeah.
14: Here's the 1-2 to Altuve. That one is shot straight back, but on the ground.
5: Altuve just continues to, you know, have this epic career. The ability to expand the strike zone or hitting zone for any direction. He hunts for certain pitches. He hits for power. He's just done it all throughout his entire career.
14: As always, the pants blouse to the knee, as they say. Swing and a miss. He went after a high pitch from Wu, and he's the first strikeout victim for Brian Wu tonight. One gone in the bottom of the second.
5: Well, that's an example of what Wu can do so well. This is 98 miles per hour, top of the zone, and he doesn't ever really get off of that. He's going to continue to establish that pitch, see if people will chase, swing under it, and then he still has the two-seamer to get the sink when he needs it.
14: Now Dalton Varsho, the center fielder. Left-handed bat and the pitch. Swinging a fly ball out in the right center. Two converging. Rodriguez wants it. The center fielder puts it away for out number two. You were saying earlier about quick outs. Hello.
5: Well, this is the challenge, and he got the fastball, but Varsho still jammed himself. He got a little long on that, and you know, Wu, the pitch just gets on you. It's got a lot of carry to it, so a hair off, but Wu just takes advantage of that by saying, okay, well, you know, quick out, I'm going to go to the next one.
14: Now the power-hitting Christian Walker in his 23 home runs. Sixth man in the Astros lineup. Nobody on, 1-0. And the first to him is in there for a strike. That's just pitch number 17 now for Wu through five hitters at the beginning of his work. They're deep in the outfield. And why not with Walker up? He's also driven in 71. This is on a big cut here. He's in a hole 0-2.
5: And you also want to protect, you know, the sort of those extra base hits. You want to keep his, you know, try to keep the guy from getting a two-out extra base hit, double, triple, and all of a sudden now you're one hit away from driving him in. So if you can pressure him or keep him and contain him into one base as much as possible, you do it.
14: Big, deep breath from Wu. Here it comes, 0-2. Swing and a miss. He struck him out. Six up, six down for Wu. We are through two in H-Town. 1-0 Seattle. 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
14: Well, Atlanta last night, Houston here tonight. Pretty good baseball weekend for Doug Glanville and myself. Sean Kelly here with you from Daikin Park. 1-0 Seattle as they come to bat here in the top of the third. 9-1-2 for Seattle. And Brown's first pitch is outside to the nine-hole hitter, Brock Rodden, who made his Major League debut on Friday night. Wichita State Shocker is 2-for-8 now in his young career. And he's ahead in the count, 2-0.
15: Well, you know, from he's a switch hitter, and from this side, a little bit more power as a left-handed bat. So they're trying to see if he can get Hunter Brown's fastball, catch it at the top of the zone.
14: The 2-0 pitch to Rodden, over but low. He wears number 90.
15: Right, yeah. Well, I don't know if that's inspired by being the extra guy in a spring training game at the backfield on a Wednesday when it's raining.
14: Lonely. 3-0. Takes for a strike. Well, all Rodden did was get an RBI double in back-to-back games to begin his Major League career. Friday and Saturday. The 3-1 on the way. Swing and a miss. Now full count to Brock Rodden.
15: Well, Hunter Brown definitely looks still in the attack mode. Arozarena caught him, but he's really trying to get into a rhythm, working the fastball and knuckle curve quite often here.
14: The windup and the payoff pitch from Brown. Tried to thumb it in there. Check swing. No, says the third base umpire. That's Austin Jones. And the Rook is aboard with a walk. First walk issued by either starting pitcher.
15: Well, good at bat there by Rodden, in part because he could have expanded there, getting, okay, three. I'm in the driver's seat, chase this curveball in the dirt. And Hunter Brown went more for the chase than throw the curve for the strike, and Rodden did not bite.
14: Top of the order, here's Donovan. And the first to him is in there for strike one. Donovan grounded out to start the ball game to second base. He didn't waste any time. He took a cut at the first pitch offered. The 0-1. Misses outside.
15: I think the very understated is they really miss Brendan Donovan. You know, he had injury early. He missed substantial amount of time. And he's the grinder at bat. He's the guy who's just going to keep pressing, puts the work in. They really missed him when he's been out.
14: Deep in the box, and he's able to hold up on a breaking ball. Slider misses for 2-1.
15: Especially against right-handed pitching. He's just a tough at bat for anybody to put away. And, you know, they just didn't have him out there. So he lost a lot of time.
14: The pitch from Brown. Down and in.
15: I think the exact, you know, he was out May 16th and returned on August 3rd. So that's a lot of time to be on the shelf. And so he's very respected throughout baseball for just the caliber of his at-bats and his preparation.
14: Big wide stance, the pitch. Slashes one foul, out of play off to the left. And that's the thing, when we talk about Seattle, and sitting here at 58-66, without Donovan for most of this, they truly have a chance to get something going. I think you pointed out, you know, in the third base dugout earlier tonight, it's been a year of streaks, right? Why not them?
15: Why not? I mean, Red Sox go, you know, 27-3, or, you know, the Cubs win 10 in a row, they lose 10 in a row, they win 10 in a row. We've just seen it, and it's, you know, just getting hot, and all of a sudden, one player, Donovan, gets hot, all of a sudden it changes everything.
14: There goes the runner from first. Pitch is high, no throw, and a head first slide on ball four. At second base is Rodden, advancing on a second straight walk here as Donovan draws the base on balls. And Brown's got a little bit of a sticky situation with a Rosarena coming up. And that means Joshua Miller, the pitching coach, is out to talk to the battery.
15: Yeah, I mean, there's a reset that he's looking to create here. Brown is just showing a lot of frustration. He's kind of missing. He's gotten a little bit out of sync. He was started off with more rhythm. I think the bat against Naylor kind of is like, what's going on? And right now you're seeing him not locating the fastball at the top. It's way up, not even something that anyone would chase after. And he missed with the breaking ball. So he's too high and too low right now in this inning. And the Mariners are just sitting back looking for something in the zone. And they're not getting it.
14: Rosarena homered his first time up. It was the 17th of the year. Now there's a pair of Mariners on the paths with Rodden off of second and Donovan off of first. Right on right, Brown's ready after he checks the runner at second. Picks it up, puts it down. Here it comes. Off the handle. Ground ball to second. Might be two. Flipped to short for one. Won't get the throw over to first. So an out on the force at second, and they're at the corners as Rodden ends up at third base. And Rosarena's aboard on a fielder's choice.
15: Rosarena gets jammed here, and it's very slow developing, and that worked against the Astros' favor. The weight back and try to get the toss to Pena on a backhand flip, and it was a lot of air under that toss, and well before then, Rosarena was not going to get doubled off.
14: No. So there's your first out of the inning. And Canzone, who doubled his first time up, is at the plate. Runner goes from first. Throw to second is off the mark. No! They tagged his heel as Rosarena came across the bag. Caught stealing is Rosarena on an absolute rocket thrown by Diaz, which was to the second or the first base side of the bag. And Pena puts down a wicked tag here to just get him before the mitt reaches the bag.
15: Yeah, I mean, they want to throw a little bit on that first base side. It started to sail more. So by the time Rosarena was going by, Pena was able to catch and catch his sort of back sort of calf muscle, I guess you can describe. His back of his leg towards where he was diving through. And, wow, just a good tag and a really rocket of a throw.
14: Big second out. Runner still at third. 0-1 to Canzone. Swing and he lines it into right center. That run's going to be plated anyway. In to score is Rodden. As Canzone picks up his 52nd RBI, he's got a multi-hit game. It's 2-0 Seattle.
15: Yeah, Canzone has taken some really good hacks against Brown. You know, he gets his foot down really quickly and just lets his hands do the rest. You know, his power game this year has been, you know, to the best of his career so far. And really lays into that pitch and hits it square.
14: So runner at first, and here's Julio Rodriguez, 0 for 1. Pitch. Swing and a foul straight back.
15: Well, even then, Ken Zone was ready to go, and he started and then stopped and looked kind of